You've been helping us with our backs. We've been doing our planks properly. But this woman, she was sick for 18 years. And, you know, in our modern day, what do we call this sort of infirmity for 18 years? Back problem? Maybe it was scoliosis or some sort of spine problem. You know, and doctors would diagnose her to go see a chiropractor or a physiotherapist. And whatever treatment that she tried to receive to get it straightened out, it did not help. And, you know, we don't know what her past background was. And why do I say this? You know, we don't know what she did, whether she had sinned or not. But it seems to indicate that she had not sinned and brought this disease upon herself. Why? Because when you look at some of the past encounters that Jesus had with some people that were sick, you know, he was quite specific sometimes in what he said, of which we don't see it here in this encounter. For example, the man that was lame, that had to be carried by his four friends, and, you know, they couldn't get through the crowd, and so they went up onto the rooftop and made a hole in the roof, and they lowered him down. You know, this man, it's so interesting that before Jesus healed him and told him to get up and walk, notice what he said to him in Mark chapter 2 and verse 5. When Jesus saw their faith, he said unto the sick of the palsy, "Son, thy sins be forgiven thee." Obviously, this man, he needed spiritual healing first before he needed the physical healing. It must have been something that he did that put himself in this state of not being able to walk. He had committed some sort of sin. And Jesus knew that this man needed to hear the words of forgiveness rather than healing first, of physical healing. He needed to be forgiven of his sins. And, you know, so Jesus, he forgives him in the heart. And, you know, some of us, we carry heavy burdens about and around with us sometimes that cause us physical sickness as well. You know, the man that had been lame for 38 years. We studied about this one as well. He was lying by the pool of Bethesda. You remember that? And he was waiting for an angel to stir the pool so that when he went in, he could be healed. Of course, that was a fable. We don't know if that really was true or not. But he had been sick and lame for 38 years. Jesus comes and asks him, "Do you want to be made whole?" And he said, "Of course I want to be whole." And Jesus was the one that told him, "Rise up, take up your bed and walk." And he got up and he ran off and he was so happy. But Jesus would meet him again later. And look what he would say to him as well. John chapter 5 and verse 14. "Afterward, Jesus findeth him in the temple and saith unto him, Behold, thou art made whole. Sin no more, lest a worse thing come unto thee." So this man, he had also been sinning as well. And his sin had put him in the state of being made a cripple too, that he could not walk for 38 years. And so Jesus, he warned him. And many times he tells people this, you know, "I forgive you of your sins," or "go and sin no more," you know. And people need the spiritual healing. They say 9 out of 10 diseases begin in the mind. More often than not, it is what's happening in here that we need to be relieved of, that mental stress and that spiritual burden that we carry about us, that many of us, we need to hear the words of Jesus. But with this woman who was bowed over for 18 years, she had this spirit of infirmity. She was sick, but it doesn't seem to indicate that she was afflicted by something that she herself did. It was just some sort of physical sickness, a physical malady, something that was not her own doing. And of course, we have much of that in our world today as well. Some of us were sick because of things that we inflict upon ourselves, and others, they're sick simply because they just contracted a disease and it was not their fault. They were minding their own business. They did not do anything to deserve this, but they just simply got sick. And it seems to indicate that this woman was of that category. She was eating healthy. She was exercising. She was going to bed on time. Yet somehow this disease still caught her. And so
18 years. Can you believe that? That's how long this woman had been bent over for, who had this spirit of infirmity. Let's continue now. In Luke chapter 13 and now verse 12. And when Jesus saw her, he called her to him and said unto her, Woman, thou art loosed from thine infirmity. And he laid his hands on her, and immediately she was made straight and glorified God. So Jesus, he sees her and he has compassion on her and speaks life and power into her limbs and her bones and lays his hand upon her and makes her whole. He speaks to her and shows her the power of his word. But yet there is also the healing touch as well. And as soon as this woman is touched by Jesus, she stands up straight and she begins to praise God. She glorifies God. She's thankful for the blessing of health. And you know, friends, we ought to be thankful for the blessing of health as well. The fact that many of you have not caught COVID, and maybe, yes, some of your family members and friends have, but the fact that many of you have not, it is a blessing from God. It's so easy to take for granted our health, isn't it? Especially when you're young, you're full of energy and vigor, and you eat all the junk food, and you're still healthy. That definitely is a miracle of God. It is an act of God to keep you still healthy, whilst others might eat the same food and get really, really sick because of it. So this woman, she is healed from her sickness of 18 years, and then she stands up straight and she begins to praise God. However, something interrupts this joyous occasion of seeing someone who'd been sick for 18 years brought back to full health and strength. What happens next? In Luke chapter 13 and verse 14, the Bible continues. And the ruler of the synagogue answered with indignation. You see that word indignation? It means anger. Because that Jesus had healed on the Sabbath day. And said unto the people, There are 6 days in which men ought to work. In them therefore come and be healed. And not on the Sabbath day. The celebration is interrupted with a harsh sound that comes from the ruler of the synagogue. His tone is not in harmony with all the celebration and the praises and the happiness and the joy that is taking place before Christ as we see this woman healed. He is angry. But what could be a what could a person possibly be angry about, especially when someone is healed from their sickness of 18 years? Why was he angry? What did the man say? Oh, he said there's 6 days that you can work and be healed on those days, not on the Sabbath day, which is meant to be a rest day. You see, this man, he was zealous for the Sabbath. At least, that's what the Bible seems to indicate, isn't it? And he just declared that Jesus had broken the Sabbath by healing this woman on the Sabbath day. And, you know, other encounters, we read how this man was healed on the Sabbath and he took up his bed and he walked, and the Pharisees are, oh, you're carrying your bed, you're breaking the Sabbath. But in this instance, all Jesus did was heal. The woman wasn't carrying any bed. All she did was stand straight up. That's all that happened. And the ruler of the synagogue, we'll call him a pastor, he came and reprimanded Christ and said, How dare you heal and break the Sabbath by healing this woman on the Sabbath day? There's other days that you can heal. You don't have to heal on this day. He declared that Jesus had broke the law. He had a pretended zeal for the law, a zeal that was misplaced. I mean, after all, yes, he was the ruler of the synagogue, and it seemed like he was in a position of religious authority. If anybody should have known how to keep the Sabbath, it would have been this man, right? And he just declared that Jesus broke the Sabbath. But how does Jesus respond? Everyone else has either gotten used to this type of behavior, or they were living under this pretended holiness from this man.
And, you know, they were shocked. They were probably in shock of the ruler of the synagogue that he would say such a thing more than just living under this pretended holiness. You know, but Jesus, he's not rattled. He's not intimidated. Look at how he responds in Luke chapter 13, 15 through 17. The Lord then answered him and said, "Thou hypocrite, doth not each of you on the Sabbath loose his ox or his ass from the stall and lead him away to watering? And ought not this woman, being a daughter of Abraham, whom Satan hath bound, lo, these 18 years, be loosed from this bond on the Sabbath day?" You know, Jesus, he gave a very clear example of what they did on the Sabbath. You know, they would open the gate for their cows or their donkeys to go and get a drink of water. I mean, after all, they needed to drink, right? I mean, they probably could have survived without food, but to survive without water for a whole day? No, on the Sabbath, they would let their cattle and all that go out for a drink. And they didn't consider that a violation of the Sabbath. It was work, but it wasn't breaking of the Ten Commandments in their eyes, you see. So, you know, it's so interesting that Jesus, he would raise this. I mean, I'm here healing a person and now you're blaming me just because I healed a person and you're okay to let a cow or a donkey drink on the Sabbath? You know, this is not the only time that Jesus is accused of breaking the Sabbath. Remember, he was accused of breaking it. Accused. But it doesn't mean he actually broke the Sabbath. Jesus did no sin. He was sinless. He was spotless. Otherwise, he could not be our Savior. And so, no, Jesus never broke the Sabbath. He was not violating any of the Ten Commandments. And Jesus wasn't trying to redefine how to keep the Sabbath. What he said himself in Exodus 20, and when he wrote it on the tables of stone, he still meant it with every fiber of his being. That was his character. That was who he was. When he said, "Thou shalt rest on the Sabbath, remember the Sabbath day to keep it holy, don't work, don't get anyone else to work for you," he was still obeying that, and he still believed that. He was not redefining the Sabbath. What he was doing was redefining the Sabbath in the thought process, in the thinking of the Jews. You see that? They are the ones that had twisted the Sabbath and made it a big burden and not at all what God intended for the Sabbath to be. So they had twisted the Ten Commandments. They added so much there that it was unrecognizable almost as the law of God. It was more a tradition of man. Jesus had many instances with the Jewish teachers and leaders about the issue of the Sabbath. He had many encounters with them. And I can't help but to think that it was intentional in some cases so that he could stir up people's thoughts about the rigors of the Jewish traditions, and especially, as what he himself said, as hypocrites, their hypocrisy. So look, here's another confrontation that Jesus had with the Pharisees and the religious leaders of the day concerning the Sabbath. In Matthew chapter 12, verses 10 through 14, this is what the Bible says. "And behold, there was a man which had his hand withered. And they asked him, saying, Is it lawful to heal on the Sabbath days, that they might accuse him? And he said unto them, What man shall there be among you that shall have one sheep, and if it fall into a pit on the Sabbath day, will he not lay hold of it and lift it out? How much then is a man better than a sheep? Wherefore it is lawful to do well on the Sabbath days. Then saith he to the man, Stretch forth thine hand. And he stretched it forth, and it was restored whole like as the other. Then the Pharisees went out and held a council against him, how they might destroy him." In this encounter, it was very similar. Jesus
on the Sabbath day healed a man's hand that had been withered. We don't know what that is and what happened, but it had withered and it was of no use and it was not usable. And so they were trying to accuse Christ for being

Said, isn't a man so much better than a sheep? Of course, it required less effort to heal this man than to pull that sheep out of the ditch. These people, they had a higher regard for a dumb animal than for a person who had been suffering a physical malady for a long time. That, my friends, is hypocrisy at its best. Can you imagine caring more for an animal than for human beings? A dumb animal that is not able to reason? Yes, of course they feel the suffering. And I mean dumb in terms of they don't understand total human emotions. They don't understand reason and logic and all of that. But yet, the Jews, they were willing to help a sheep or a donkey or a cow more than they were willing to help man. And look at their reaction when Jesus would ask them the question. Look at this. In Mark chapter 3, the very next chapter, we read, Mark chapter 2, it was a similar story, but in Mark chapter 3, then Jesus asked them, is it lawful to do good on the Sabbath days or to do evil? To save life or to kill? But they what? They held their peace. They just remained silent. Can you believe that? They were just angry that they were being challenged probably by someone who did not have the same level of religious education that they had. Or they just felt angry that anyone would just challenge them. They felt disrespected because their hypocrisy was probably being revealed. And they realized that they had been caught in this superficial religious pretended guise that they had. And Jesus, he would reason with them on another occasion. It was not just once. It was not just twice. With the encounter that we're looking at, this is the third time. But in John chapter 7, verses 22 and 23, Moses therefore gave unto you circumcision, not because it is of Moses, but of the fathers. And ye on the Sabbath day circumcise a man. If a man on the Sabbath day receives circumcision, that the law of Moses should not be broken. Are ye angry at me because I have made a man every whit whole on the Sabbath day? Do you see that? The law of circumcision, they attributed it to the law of Moses. But, you know, Jesus says it is really not from Moses. Moses just wrote it down, but it originated with Abraham, right? He was the first person to get circumcised. He was commanded and asked by God. And He's saying that, look, you on the Sabbath are willing to circumcise a person. You're willing to put the law of Moses, the Torah, above the Ten Commandments. You see, and they had no problem with that. You see, in Leviticus chapter 12 and verse 3, the law of Moses is very specific. And in the eighth day, the flesh of his foreskin shall be circumcised. They had to be circumcised on the eighth day. It was a law from Moses himself. And if that eighth day happened to fall on the Sabbath, they would think, guess what? It's okay to circumcise on this day. They didn't think twice about it. They didn't think that they were breaking the Sabbath. No, it was okay to circumcise on the Sabbath. But yet here the Pharisees, they were thinking it's not okay to heal a person on the Sabbath. It was okay to do this work on the Sabbath, circumcise, cutting off that foreskin from the male genitalia. It was okay to do this horrid work on the Sabbath because Moses required it, or Abraham, or whatever law required it, right? But yet they were not willing to allow a man or a woman to be healed on the Sabbath. That was the depth of the hypocrisy that they went to. Jesus heals on the Sabbath, and now they have a problem. But you see, I can't help but think that Jesus intentionally did this. He didn't heal everybody on the Sabbath. Of course, he definitely healed on other days as well. But it was on the Sabbath day that the Pharisees had a special problem with Jesus doing such a thing. And he wanted to challenge them. He wanted to help them to see that they were holding on to man-made traditions and not following the law of God as how God intended for them to follow from the very beginning. It had been twisted.
Here's a

0: another instance. Mark chapter 2, 23 and 24. And it came to pass that he went through the cornfields on the Sabbath day. And his disciples began as they went to pluck the ears of corn. And the Pharisees said unto him, Behold, why do they on the Sabbath day that which is not lawful? You know, Jesus and the disciples, they were nomads. They didn't have a place to call home. They moved here and there, lived under different people's houses. And so they didn't have a place to store food and everything. They were just constantly on the move. And it just so happened on the Sabbath, as they were just walking along, they plucked some corn, took it off the stalk, and they opened it up and threshed it, and they began to eat it. And the Pharisees saw it and blamed them and accused them of what? Breaking the Sabbath. They were just condemned by the Pharisees for breaking the Sabbath here and there and everywhere. And was Jesus breaking the Sabbath? Were the disciples breaking the Sabbath? No, they were just plucking corn off, opening up and eating it. That's all it is. You know, you can eat raw corn, right? Maybe some of you who have not used to getting the corn off the stalk, you get all the frozen corn. It's different, isn't it? But corn can be eaten raw. It can be. You don't have to cook it all. You don't have to barbecue it or put it on a grill or go and boil it or whatever it is. And that's what the disciples did. And they were blamed for breaking the Sabbath. Look, Jesus was not trying to get rid of the Sabbath day, okay? He was trying to get rid of man-made traditions. The Jewish nation was carrying a burden that God had not told them to carry. Jesus was not trying to change the Sabbath. He was not trying to destroy the Sabbath. He was trying to help them to have a right understanding of the Sabbath. Is it still relevant even for us today? Yes, it is. Look at Hebrews chapter 4, verses 9 to 10. There remaineth therefore a rest to the people of God. For he that is entered into his rest, he also hath ceased from his own works, as God did from his. The fourth commandment today has not been changed. It's still relevant to us. And look, that's another topic for another time. I know that there are many people that believe that the Sabbath has been changed and is not necessary for us to keep, or they'll say it's out of date. You know, it's not relevant. It can't be kept in this day and age that we're living in. But friends, I still believe it is. I still believe that it's binding. You got to show me where it isn't relevant. Jesus never said to the Pharisees, you don't need to keep the Sabbath anymore. He never said that. He said, you guys are hypocrites. Because you're willing to pull a cow out of the ditch or a sheep out of the ditch on the Sabbath or water them and take care of them, but you're not willing to let me heal a person on the Sabbath. Friends, I believe that the Bible is very clear. The Sabbath is still relevant for us today. And just as God rested on the Sabbath, we should be resting as well. And friends, if you have a job that requires you to work on the Sabbath, you need to just call it quits. You got to trust God. You got to believe him. You got to have faith in him that he knows what is best for you and that he will still provide for you. Yes, even in this time of pandemic. Maybe some of you knew before the pandemic that about the Sabbath and its importance. And, you know, you're probably sitting here accusing me now. Oh, Ben, how dare you tell me to quit my job? But friends, it's more difficult now because maybe you did not obey earlier on. But friends, you got to learn to trust God. If you want to keep the commandments, you got to have faith. You got to trust him. You got to believe him. You got to love him. You got to have a relationship with him. And I believe that the commandments are just as binding today as they were back then. But the question is this, though. The question that I want to look at this evening is, how did the Pharisees get to this point that they would be so hypocritical, that they would be so judgmental, that they would be so rigorous about the law, that they would go above and beyond the call of duty and try to keep the law of God in a way that God never wanted them to keep it? How did they get to this point? What was it that made them so hypocritical and so judgmental? How did they get caught up with the keeping of the law that they lost the spirit of the law? What was it? Look, you can see in scriptures like this in Luke chapter 18 and verses 11 and 12. Look at what the Pharisee says. The Pharisee stood and prayed thus with himself. God, I thank thee that I am not as other men are, extortioners, unjust, adulterers, or even as this publican. You see, there was a publican standing right next to him praying there. I fast twice a week. I give tithes of all that I possess. You see, this Pharisee, he was just so focused on his obedience of the law, his good works, and how he was not like all these other people. And you know, it's not that I'm saying that we shouldn't focus on the law, but they just made that their righteousness was much bigger than everyone else's, and they compared themselves to everyone else. And the way they made themselves good was by condemning other people or seeing the dirt in other people, you see. They lost its spirit. They forgot to love their neighbor. They only loved themselves. They started looking at people rather than the gospel. And you know, friends, it's possible for us to get to this point of becoming a Pharisee, even as you study and read the Bible and you spend time with Jesus. He leads you to a better lifestyle. He opens your eyes and helps you to see how to live a better life on this earth. And you know, for example, let me give you an example. Let's say you come to learn about the health message, okay? And you learn that eating late at night is not good for you. You shouldn't eat late at night. You shouldn't go to sleep with a full stomach. And so you start practicing it. You start to put into practice, okay, I'm not going to go to sleep with a full stomach. I'm going to have my last meal at around 5:30 or 6 p.m. But then you see that the church, they organize a program, and guess what? They start dinner at 8 o'clock. Some people don't even turn up until 8:30, and others, they don't start eating until 9 o'clock. And what happens? Just because you learn about this healthy eating, that's foremost in your mind, and you start looking at the people. And yes, you care about the truth. You care about healthy lifestyle. You care about taking care of your body as the temple of God, because the Holy Spirit should live in there. Yes, that's important. All these things are important. You love God, but what happens? You start looking at other people. You start judging other people. You start looking at them and going, why aren't they doing this? Why? Oh, this person, if they knew God, they wouldn't be eating late at night. And we start judging them, and not because we want to make ourselves feel good, but because as we begin to grow in truth and knowledge and understanding, we're expecting everyone else should be there at the same level, isn't it? But not everyone is at the same level. Some people are just at the first step, whereas you might be at the 100th step. And so the Pharisees, they came out of their religious rabbinical training, and they thought that everybody must understand as them. And so they would teach them these things, and if they didn't do it, they'd just condemn them. And so what happens? You stop attending such gatherings where people eat late. You start separating yourselves from the quote-unquote sinners of Israel. And we forget to give room for people to grow. We forget that we were like that at one point. We forget that if this happens in our minds, we can become just like the Pharisees. We forget that people were patient with us when we didn't know better as well. And so that's what happened to the Jewish leaders, friends. When they saw people breaking the law, they added more laws and defined the law so clearly down to the very atom so that people would make sure to keep it. But what started to happen? People, of course, were not able to keep it. And they start to lose sight of faith that lays hold of the power of God that helps us to obey. And they focused on the laws and the people. And what happened? Religion became a form. Religion became a form. They needed these works to be saved. You see, they lost the power that is found only in the gospel through faith. They forgot that it wasn't simply just about keeping the law. The inability to keep it showed their lack of spirituality and their faith and their love towards God. But instead of going back to that foundation to build upon that solid rock, instead of the shifting sand, they made more laws. They made more defined laws so that people could understand, if you want to keep the Sabbath, this is how you do it. And here was the 100, 200 items, a manual on how to keep the Sabbath. But friends, it's possible to grow in understanding of the life that God wants us to live. And sometimes we lose sight of the God that we find there in the first place. And all we see is what? Do's and don'ts. Laws and precepts and commandments and things that we got to do in order to get to heaven. And we start telling people, oh, you got to be vegetarian if you want to go to heaven, or you got to stop eating late if you want to go to heaven. You know, we don't realize that what they need is Jesus, not more works. And so as sometimes we lose the spirituality, we focus more on the do's and the don'ts, the letter, that black ink that seemingly if we keep it, it'll help us get to heaven. We realize, or we forget, pardon me, that it is only Jesus that can help us get to heaven. And friends, sometimes it's possible for us to lose the spirit of the law, which is love, joy, peace, long-suffering, goodness, kindness, patience, gentleness, all these good things. Do you know what the fruits of the Spirit are? Why do we need all of this? Because you know the Ten Commandments is summarized into two, right? Love God and love man. Do you know why we need love, joy, peace, long-suffering, goodness, kindness, patience, gentleness? You know, if I was to live in a little bubble all by myself, if I was a hermit, I wouldn't need any of that. Why do I need love? There's no one here around to love. Why do I need to be patient? There's no one around that I need to be patient with. The fruits of the Spirit is so that we can be a blessing to other people, not be judgmental upon other people. You shouldn't strive to be righteous so that you can judge other people. Ah, yes, now I've lived it. Now I can judge you. No, that's not the reason why God wants us to be righteous. He wants us to be righteous so that we can be a blessing to people. And it's possible that today, you know, as we read the Bible, as we learn more about the Bible, as we grow in knowledge and understanding, it's possible for us to become a Pharisee because we get caught up with all the works. We get caught up with all the works about what must I do to be saved. But friends, the true Christian does not ask that. They don't ask, what must I do to be saved? What should we ask? What must I do so that others can be saved? So when you see someone who is eating late at night and you don't believe it, you got to think about yourself. Just think to yourself, what can I do to help them to realize that eating late is not good for their bodies and it's going to hurt them? Right? Many of us, we don't realize it. It's like a doctor telling you all these diseases when you don't care. You know what I mean? It's like when a person goes to the doctor, they're expecting a diagnosis, something very clear, yes. But, you know, when people come to church, they're not expecting a diagnosis from you. What do you have to do? You got to get close to them. You got to witness to them. You got to pray for them. You got to be patient with them. You got to be kind to them. You got to be gentle to them. You got to have the fruits of the Spirit. And that's exactly what the Pharisees forgot when they looked at the people, when they realized that they were sinners, they were like, ugh, they were in disgust. They did not have the love of Jesus. And so this woman, who was sick for 18 years, when Jesus healed her, all they cared about was the law and not the person. And friends, I'm not trying to say, once again, I need to clarify here, I'm not trying to say that the law is not important. We must work within the boundaries of the law. And yes, the Sabbath is one of them. But we got to make sure that within those boundaries of the law, it's not, I have to keep it, I have to keep it, I have to keep it so that I can be saved, so that I can go to heaven. No, friends. We got to keep it so God's righteousness and His blessings can abide with us so that we can be a blessing to the whole world. We need to keep it today or else we can't be that blessing. Jesus never sinned and He was the greatest blessing to the world. that we have ever encountered. No other man was ever a greater blessing than the spotless Son of God. And so today, you keep those laws not to be saved, but to save others. You keep all the principles that are outlined there, not so that you can selfishly be in heaven, but that you can lead others to heaven as well. Friends, God wants you to be a blessing today. And as you grow in truth, as you grow in understanding of our Lord and Savior Jesus Christ, remember, don't get caught up with self. What must I do so that I can go to heaven? But let's get caught up with the Spirit of Christ, who lived only to bless others. Then the keeping of the law, what is that? It's not the main meal. It's being a blessing to other people. And you look at the Ten Commandments. When you don't kill, are you a blessing to other people? Yeah, look, we all read that commandment, but to one it might be, I got to stop killing so I can go to heaven. But to the other, I need to stop killing so that I can be a blessing to the people. I got to stop lying. I got to stop stealing so I can bless my neighbor and the shop owner and the person at the corner, the uncle that I see every day. Not, I'm going to stop lying and stealing so I can go to heaven. Do you see that? It's a very different mentality. And many of us, we don't realize it. But God today, He wants you to be that rivers of living water. That as Jesus dwells in you, out of your belly shall flow these rivers of living water to become a blessing to all around you. And so this is what we learn about this from this encounter today. As we see that, yes, the woman was healed in an instant. We don't really see that much there, but we see the issue of the Sabbath coming out. And not just that, but any law, really. We got to keep it, not for the sake of salvation, but for the sake of the salvation of others. I pray that God would help us to stop being so inward focused about me, my life, my own desires, my own thoughts, my own house, my own car, my own job, my own money, my own space. But that we would learn to start thinking about others and just stop thinking about ourselves. Jesus, all he had in his heart and mind was the blessing and the salvation of humanity. And that's the heart of Christ. And I pray that we would have that heart today as well. May God help us. May God fill us with His Spirit so that we can be a blessing to this world and not a curse. Let's bow our heads, shall we? Father in heaven, Lord, I thank you so much for this time that we can come and study your word together. Lord, we realize that we are so unlike Christ, that so many of us, we've just lived for ourselves, our time, our own money, our own possessions, our own place, our own space. Lord, please help us to stop living these selfish lives. Help us to start thinking about others. Give us the mind of Christ. Please, Lord, give us your heart. Give us your love. Please, give us your character. Help us to be a blessing to our neighbors, our friends, our family, and even the strangers that we don't know. That truly we can reflect your love and your blessings to all those around us. Lord, help us to come out of ourselves. Help us not to be pharisaical and hypocritical, but help us to live the life that Jesus wants us to live today. We surrender our lives again to you now, Lord. Please mold us, fashion us into your image, is our earnest plea and prayer. For we pray in Jesus' name. Amen.
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4: I'm Elise from Warragul, and I'm here to share our verse of the day from Philippians 2, verses 6 to 8. Who, being in very nature God, did not consider equality with God something to be used to his own advantage. Rather, he made himself nothing by taking the very nature of a servant, being made in human likeness. And being found in appearance as man, he humbled himself by becoming obedient to death, even death on the cross. 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
9: Signs are everywhere. They help us to know where we're going. They warn us of potential danger. They reveal what's ahead of us and even indicate what action we need to take.
10: When we see this sign, it reminds us to recycle when possible, reduce our waste, and to reuse what we can.
9: The Sabbath is a sign for us too. It reminds us of our Creator and how we were made in His image. We were created with purpose and value. It's also a reminder of the rest of God's creation that we have a responsibility to look after.
10: And though plants and animals weren't created in God's image like we were, they should still be cared for.
9: They need rest too. From the very beginning, Adam and Eve were given the responsibility to tend the garden and take care of the environment around them. Therefore, we should not exploit or take advantage of what God has left in our care. Sin has marred the beauty of God's creation. Not only has it affected our external environment, but internally it enslaves us.
10: But while the painful reminder of the curse of sin is still evident, God has provided a beautiful path to freedom that helps us navigate through this damaged habitat. The Sabbath is a compass guiding us to a celebration of the liberation from sin that God provides for all of us through His grace. The Sabbath is supposed to be a blessing, a delight for us to look forward to each week, but it's also an opportunity to serve others. It is a reminder that we are only truly free when we begin to put the needs of others above our own and become invested in building stronger relationships with those around us. It's a change of perspective to help us see others with new eyes. The Sabbath is a sign of freedom from sin, stewardship of our surroundings, and service towards others. Are you ready to step into God's rest this Sabbath? 6 days you shall labor and do all your work, but the seventh day is a Sabbath to the Lord your God. On it you shall not do any work. You nor your son or your daughter, your male servant or your female servant, or your livestock, or the stranger who is within your gates. Exodus 20, verse 9 to 10.

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fiercest rule of our culture. The greater the injury, the deeper the wound, the less likely that forgiveness will ever, ever be offered. When a friend forgets a lunch appointment or a colleague fails to meet a crucial deadline, we find a grudging grace to overlook the infraction. But if the angry words are public, if the damage done is measured in broken buildings or broken bones, our interest in forgiveness disappears. We are so fortunate that God's ways aren't like ours. According to the scriptures, we're all complicit in the greatest injury to God the world has ever devised, the crucifixion of His Son. It was our sins, large and small, deliberate and impulsive, that whipped and beat Him, drove the nails, and pushed that thorny crown on Him. We mocked and taunted Him as He hung dying. And yet, God was in Christ reconciling the world to Himself, not imputing their trespasses to them, and has committed to us the word of reconciliation. Amazingly, God did not send the Son into the world to condemn the world, but in order that the world might be saved through Him. Forgiveness flows from God's amazing grace. We first receive it, then practice it, then glory in it, for we are saved by it. So stay in grace.

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1: 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So much going on, guys. We have to do more shows. We can't keep up. It's so busy, but what an exciting time to be alive. The Perfect Storm, Friday at 4:30. Look forward to seeing you there.

0: And a very good and welcome to the show, A Light in the Dark. I'm John Weeks, and we'll be with you for the next hour. So thank you for joining us, and hopefully you'll be with us for that full hour because we've got an amazing topic. But before we talk about the topic on today's show, welcome to Peter Watts once again on the show. How are you, Peter?
1: G'day, John. I'm well. Thank you very much. G'day to the listeners too. It's good to have you with us, and we are going to talk about something very interesting today. However, just before we do that, I just want to alert people to the fact that next Wednesday, that's the 5th of August at 6 p.m, I'm going to be speaking at a Faith FM event. We're going to have a community soup and dessert at Orbost, and so if people want to come along, listen to this presentation. I'm doing a presentation called Seconds to Midnight, How to Survive the Coming Global Crisis, and that will be at 6 p.m. Wednesday, the 5th of August. It's going to be at St. James Hall, 28 Browning Street, Orbost, and if you'd like to come along, you are most welcome to do so. That is 6 p.m. Wednesday, the 5th of August. That's next Wednesday. St. James Hall, 28 Browning Street, Orbost, 6 p.m. there. And we would love to see you there.
0: And that's in Victoria.
1: It is, yes. Yes. I'm glad you mentioned that, yes. John, because we sometimes forget the fact that we are going across the country, coast to coast. And Orbost is in Victoria. So if you're in that area, or you know people who are in that area, let them know, and we would love to see them there next Wednesday at 6, Seconds to Midnight. I'll let you know a little bit more about that as we come to the end of the show.
0: It should be excellent. Today's topic is pretty going to be interesting because it's very relevant, folks. And what we're going to call the topic today is when AI goes rogue. Now, what does all that mean? Okay, well, we're going to talk about artificial intelligence.
1: Yeah, you've got a definition there, John. Let's go with that first.
0: Let's go with that. So you know what basically you want to know what AI, if you're not familiar with it, you don't use it, but a lot of people are now using it. Yeah. AI stands for artificial intelligence. It refers to the development of computer systems that can perform tasks typically requiring human intelligence, such as reasoning and problem solving, learning from experience, that's pretty much data, understanding and generating language, perception, and I'm talking about vision here, and also speech recognition. Also, another one, planning and decision making, and the other one is creativity. Now, creativity involves writing, art, music, code, etc. So it covers a lot. Absolutely. In that what artificial intelligence is. So we're going to explore it all. We're going to find out how it applies to you in your walk.
1: And of course, one of the reasons it's been developed, obviously, is over the years. I mean, I said, John, that you could, in a way, call your pocket calculator artificial intelligence. Mm-hmm. In the sense that we're asking a machine. A machine is able to do something quicker than we can maybe do it in our heads or whatever.
0: In fact, even the artificial aspect of it all part emphasizes that this intelligence is engineered by humans rather than arising biologically.
1: Yeah, right. Okay. Well, and of course, one of the reasons it's been developed is because of the many positive opportunities that it provides. There are going to be the idea is that hopefully this will provide advances in medicine where different treatments can be developed and solutions found to things like cancer and many other things that afflict humans that we can maybe overcome with the benefit and use of AI, things like education, advances in science, labour-saving machines, and so on. So there are many positives in regards to AI, and I think that's important to start out from the get-go, that it's not all negative. However, there are some concerns, and course, many of those concerns were aired in the last week. Within the last week, so 23rd of July, this was the ABC headline just a week ago. OpenAI model hacks startup after going rogue during testing, and so this is what it says in the article. It says, an experimental AI, OpenAI artificial intelligence, broke out of its environment last week and hacked into another startup. That startup, which was called Hugging Face, used an open source Chinese AI to contain the attack after US models were ineffective. The startup, Hugging Face says the attack was different from anything we had handled before and led to entirely by an autonomous AI agent system. OpenAI says an autonomous agent powered by its advanced artificial intelligence models went rogue during a security test and triggered a hack that compromised the infrastructure of AI startup Hugging Face last week. The ChatGPT creator was testing capabilities of some of its most advanced models in a controlled environment, but the agent escaped containment, reached the internet and broke into Hugging Face to satisfy its testing goal. Isn't that interesting?
0: Because it was designed really to analyze the data, so, but they stole it.
1: Well, here's the thing. It's like, this is the last sentence. Says, the incident signals that AI's expanding capabilities are already fueling the security threat experts long feared, and even top developers can be caught off guard by flaws their models can exploit. It's kind of the genie out of the bottle kind of scenario, I guess, and we're going to explore some of this. I'm going to share, John, a couple of other headlines that were related to that.
0: Please.
1: So this was BBC News on the same day last week. So this was the 23rd. I guess this would be Thursday last week. I think it's Thursday last week. BBC News says lawmakers push for AI kill switch after OpenAI goes rogue. US lawmakers want to give the government the ability to quickly order the turning off of artificial intelligence tools that may threaten the public. Congressman Ted Lieu, a Democrat, and Congressman Nathan Moran, a Republican — you don't often get a Republican and a Democrat signing on the same bill.
0: No.
1: On Thursday, introduced a bill named the AI Kill Switch Act. So, yeah, there are concerns, and governments, which usually are trailing these things by months, years, and sometimes decades, because government isn't the swiftest mover, but they're looking for possible solutions if this goes rogue. And then this was just yesterday on ABC News here in Australia. Just yesterday, it was why Australia can't wait for Arnold Schwarzenegger to save us from AI, and it's got here in the piece by Cam Wilson. It says the AI industry has just had its Sarah Connor moment, and if for those who don't know, Sarah Connor is a major character in the Terminator movie series, and there was also a TV show called the Sarah Connor Chronicles. It says in 1991, classic Terminator 2, Connor spends the movie becoming increasingly desperate to convince people about the impending threat of a rogue AI called Skynet. Now it seems many people who work, research, or pay close attention to AI are feeling the same way, not because of time-traveling robot Arnold Schwarzenegger, but because of a shocking disclosure from one of the world's leading AI companies. Last week, AI announced that two of its models had hacked into the service of another AI company called Hugging Face, unbeknownst to it. I just want to read the last part of that article, and then feel free to jump in and speak, John, because otherwise I'll hog the mic. It says, this is the end of the article here from ABC News yesterday.
0: Yep.
1: These scenarios sound far-fetched, but until about last week, rogue AI hacks another company sounded that way too. Sounded far-fetched, John.
0: Yep.
1: The fact that OpenAI only realized that its AI had done this days after the event shows a shocking lack of security. The warning shot has been fired, and we can't wait on Arnie to come and save us.
0: Very interesting.
1: What's your thoughts, John?
0: Look, I came across an article I'm going to quote from the Independent Australia News Service. And the quote is, if we fail to address the existential side effects of AI, we risk a future where human agency, social cohesion and democratic stability are progressively weakened. AI is not just technology. it's reshaping society in ways we don't control.
1: Mm.
0: AI is transforming society. Will humanity shape the transformation or be shaped by it?
1: Yeah, no, that is a good question. Some people might say, well, is AI in the Bible?
0: Mm-hmm.
1: And funnily enough, it is, John, but not in the way people think. So there is a town in the Bible called AI, believe it or not. Some people may be familiar with the story of Joshua and the Battle of Jericho,
0: mm-hmm.
1: where when Joshua led the children of Israel across the Jordan River and entered the Promised Land,
0: yep.
1: the first battle that they encountered was the Battle of Jericho. And you'll find this in Joshua chapter 6. And you may remember that they were instructed by God. They went to God and they were operating on God's instructions. They followed God's instructions to the letter. And they marched around the city of Jericho. They blew trumpets and people
0: that's right.
1: may remember the walls of Jericho came tumbling down.
0: Amazing story.
1: Yeah. Well, after that success, I guess maybe Joshua and the children of Israel thought, well, we've got this now. We can manage on our own. And they didn't go to God for close consultation. They came to a town called Ai. And I'm just reading here from Joshua 7:4. It says, so about 3,000 men went up there from the people, but they fled before the men of Ai. Isn't that an interesting line? They fled.

0: before the men of AI. Yes. So I don't want for a moment to, this is not about artificial intelligence, but it is interesting that AI is a town named in the Bible and that God's people fled from it. Yeah, in terms of is AI in the Bible, I just wanted to come back to that article from ABC News from just yesterday where it mentioned we can't wait for Arnold Schwarzenegger to come save us. And, of course, it's referencing the Terminator movies and particularly Terminator. I grew up on sci-fi, John, and we'll talk more about this next week as well. But so I saw the Terminator movies, Terminator 1 and Terminator 2, particularly both those movies. When I came to the Bible and I read the Bible, and specifically when I started looking at prophecy and the books of Daniel and Revelation and so forth, I recognized that in many ways, Terminator 1 and 2 is a very similar storyline to Revelation 12. Because in Revelation 12, essentially, you have the dragon, the woman, and the child. And in Terminator 1 and 2, what you have is an enemy who comes to attempt to destroy a woman and her unborn male child,
1: yep,
0: who will grow up to save the world. And that's the scenario. So we'll talk more about that when we come back after the break.
2: That's the music break. 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

A bit of a cappella there from the group called True North, and the track is called No Other Fountain. Listening to A Light in the Dark, I'm John Weeks. We've got Peter Watts here as well, of course. And the text line, we'd love to get some text messages on this show, and particularly in the respect of the topic we're dealing with. And if you've got a question or comment, the text line is 0488880831. Again, that number.

0: with Revelation 12 and Terminator 1 and 2, you have an enemy that comes to attempt to destroy a woman and her unborn male child who will grow up to save the world. And so those are the common themes between those two. And so I guess with AI, it sort of reminds me, there's a quote in a movie called Jurassic Park where Jeff Goldblum's character, Dr. somebody, Ian Malcolm?
1: Oh, okay.
0: Somebody Malcolm. He says, we spent so much time figuring out whether we could, we didn't stop to think about whether we should. And yes. and he sort of says that about wielding a technology that can have dangerous consequences. And I guess that's probably true of the whole AI thing. And it's not surprising that humanity would do those kinds of things because, you know, we're going to talk, John, about what does this have to do with faith? What does this have to do with our relationship to God? What does this have to do with the Bible? Artificial intelligence. Well, I think it comes down to what we think we can do without God, and what we think. In other words, we don't take maybe God is not at the height of our thinking. You know, we have technology. We're using technology today on radio. The technologies that come along, we should be using those to benefit mankind, but also to be able to get the message about God out, to share the gospel, and many of those things like TV, radio, the internet, and even AI can be used in order to help us to get that message out more clearly and to help spread that message more widely. But also, because humanity is capable of great good, but also capable of great evil, it's not inconceivable for us to use tools that are given to us for nefarious means.
1: Look, when you think about it, AI is a lot of things. It's data processing, for example. And when you start reading God's word in the Bible represents interpretation pretty much as a spiritual activity.
0: Yes.
1: Involving the Holy Spirit.
0: Yes.
1: Right? And prayer. And personal transformation.
0: Right.
1: Not just data processing.
0: For absolutely.
1: So AI has no soul.
0: Yeah.
1: Nor faith or conscience, as you mentioned that before, or a relationship with God.
0: It reflects its creator, John.
1: Mm-hmm.
0: So in other words, this is fascinating to me because the Bible says that man was created in God's image.
1: Yep.
0: But then we fell. We fell to the deception of the devil. We separated from God. And so mankind is in a fallen condition. And that's why we need Jesus. It's why we need God. We need to be restored to the character that we were before we fell. And in a way, I think AI is one of those things where ultimately it's being made in man's image, but not man's perfect image. It's being formed in man's fallen image. And so, you know, AI is used to create deep fake videos, pornography and all sorts of things, just to name one area where it can be used for a detrimental purpose. And so when I was, you know, quoting that quote from the movie where it says, we spent so much time figuring out whether we could, we didn't stop to think about whether we should. You can see that not only in the life, but we can see it in the Bible. So, for instance, in life, another movie out a couple of years ago, Oppenheimer, Christopher Nolan produced. Oppenheimer was about the scientists that developed the first atomic weapon, and they were looking at how do we split the atom and how that forms a chain reaction. And in the discussions in that film, and they were saying, well, if we start this, maybe we won't be able to stop it. But they did the experiment anyway. And that, to me, shows the flaws in humanity, that we're willing to risk everything just to for the sake of curiosity. But in that circumstance, they were looking to try and create a bomb that was going to be far more effective at killing people than regular bombs, if you like, conventional weapons, which kill enough people as it is.
1: Weapons of mass destruction.
0: So, you know,

0: sometimes we get to that place, and I think God knows this about human nature. And I think that sometimes you'll see in the Bible where God intervenes to prevent man from going way off the rails or basically bringing about their own destruction completely. So, for instance, we see that in the Garden of Eden, when Adam and Eve had been persuaded. In fact, I want to read some of this, John. We're going to go to Genesis 3. Mm-hmm. So if people ever want to know what God's intention is for humanity, you only have to read the first two chapters of Genesis, where God creates paradise and puts human beings in it and says, have dominion, be fruitful and multiply. So God creates the first two people. He creates marriage, creates the family, creates humanity. He gives them dominion over a planet. Here's your wedding present, the whole planet. And then he says, be fruitful and multiply.
1: Yep.
0: Who could ask for more? Yep. Paradise, John. Paradise.
1: Paradise.
0: And so, but no, paradise is not enough, John. Paradise is not enough.
1: Is that right, Peter?
0: Apparently not. So, well, I think they were content with paradise until the conversation with the serpent.
1: Yes.
0: And the serpent gives them a sense of dissatisfaction, discontentment, unrest about their situation in this conversation that the serpent has with Eve.
1: In fact, a whole new emotion. A whole new
0: Yeah. So let's read some of this. Maybe you read two verses, I'll read two verses. Right. We'll go down to verse 7.
1: So where are we starting?
0: Genesis 3, verse 1 through 7.
1: Now the serpent was more crafty than any of the wild animals the Lord God had made. He said to the woman, did God really say you must not eat from any tree in the garden? The woman said to the serpent, we may eat fruit from the trees in the garden.
0: But of the true fruit of the tree which is in the midst of the garden, God has said, you shall not eat it, nor shall you touch it, lest you die. Then the serpent said to the woman, you will not surely die.
1: For God knows that when you eat from it, your eyes will be opened, and you will be like God, knowing good and evil. When the woman saw that the fruit of the tree was good for food and pleasing to the eye, and also desirable for gaining wisdom, she took some and ate it. She also gave some to her husband, who was with her, and he ate it.
0: Then the eyes of both of them were opened, and they knew that they were naked, and they sewed fig leaves together and made coverings for themselves. So here it was only after they had fallen into the devil's trap that their eyes were opened and they saw it for what it was, which was a deception designed to pull them away from the will of God. And so, but it was interesting that after this, right at the end of Genesis 3, there's another verse. I'm going to read these verses. This is 3:22, Genesis 3:22. It says, and then the Lord said, behold, the man has become like one of us to know good and evil. And now, lest he put his hand and take also from the tree of life and eat and live forever. Therefore, the Lord God sent him out of the garden of Eden to till the ground from which he was taken. He drove the man out and placed cherubim at the east of the Garden of Eden. So in other words, when sin had entered this world and when it had entered human beings, Adam and Eve, God saw that it would not be to their benefit or the benefit of all humanity for them to live forever. So he actually cut off their access to that which would allow them to live forever, which is the tree of life. So in other words, God had to act when man thought, when man stepped outside the barriers, and this was a deliberate, I guess this was a definitive statement from God. God had says, of all the trees in the garden, you may freely eat. This is in chapter 2 of Genesis. Of all the trees in the garden, you may freely eat, but of the tree of the knowledge of good and evil, you shall not eat of it. For in the day you eat thereof, you shall surely die. God had placed a protection there. If you leave that tree alone, you'll be completely fine. But they had thought, well, maybe we know better. Maybe, you know, God is withholding, as the serpent was suggesting, God's withholding something from us. And so sometimes you've heard the phrase, John, curiosity killed the cat.
1: Yes.
0: Right? I'm sure people have heard that phrase.
1: I think there's a song there too.
0: Yeah, that's right. I think that was a group. Yeah. They sang a song, I think, straight back down to earth. Curiosity killed the cat. But That is true. And so if the curiosity killed the cat, well, maybe curiosity will kill humans too.
1: Mm-hmm.
0: And sometimes this is why I believe that the word of God is like a boundary for us. The commandments of God are like a boundary to us. They're there to provide protection for God's children. You know, when we have laws in this country, John, where you have to put a fence around your pool. And that is designed to prevent children falling in and dying accidentally.
1: Mm-hmm.
0: And so those boundaries, those barriers are there because we care. And God does the same with his commandments. And so I think that when we break clear of those boundaries and commandments, we put ourselves in danger, and God knows that.
1: Sounds good to me. Text line 0488880831. We're going to have some music. Then I'm coming back with a text message, well thought out text message from Andrew. So we'll explore that after this music.

0: There you go. Something a little different there. And that was by an artist which I haven't heard in decades, folks. It was by Tennessee Ernie Ford, and the track was called My Task. Listening to A Light in the Dark on Faith FM, I'm John Weeks and Peter Watts is with me. We got a text message. I just want to run with you, Peter, and get your response. It's a little lengthy, but I think it's worthwhile reading it. This is from Andrew. Not quite sure where he is. When AI goes rogue, hey guys, I thought I'd tell you a little bit of an experience I had with AI. I'm a bit of a storyteller, and I tell made-up stories to my children at bedtimes. One day I thought, wouldn't it be nice if I could bring an actual story home that they could keep? So I went to work using AI as an assistant to get all the illustrations complete and go home in on some of the themes to expand. And within about an hour, I had a beautiful finished book that was very good. But here's the catch. My spirit grieved. It was like I had only trained AI to be better be like me. Like the inherent things, God hadn't given me the giftings God had given me. I was not honouring. Instead, I was letting AI take some of them from me. What's more, even though I did most of the book, I didn't have any satisfaction. And in the end, I got rid of it. My question is, though, what about people who just been brought up on AI? It's all normal to them, and that satisfaction feeling with that, it might not be something that triggers their spirit.
1: No, that's a really good question.
0: You've got a few things there. Thank you, Andrew.
1: Yeah, thank you, Andrew. Well appreciate thought out. That. Yep. Absolutely. So I think, we have virtual reality and then we have reality. And I would say, John, as someone I've experienced a few things, and you would have too. Like, we've both been atheists who became believers, and that means that we've experienced things, I guess, looking through different lenses. Yeah, and I think from an experiential point of view, there are let's take there are many examples I guess we could use where you've got real experiences versus virtual experiences. And I think that if we have children ourselves, we want those children to experience real life. They're going to encounter the virtual world for sure, because that's the world we live in. And as we said, there are some benefits to that. But I also think that we diminish what it means to be human when we don't have those real experiences, those real life experiences that ultimately life is about our relationships. Mm-hmm. It's about our relationship with God. It's been about our relationship with our parents, our siblings, our friends and neighbours, our children, our extended family. Ultimately, that's what life is about. There are many other things, like work and pleasure and education and all of these kinds of things that are blessings and can be blessings to our life. But I think that if we miss out on the reality of relationship, then I think we're missing out on what it means to be human. So I appreciate very much Andrew's text there.
0: But I think one of the things he was bringing up is basically with one of the concerns about AI is risk of laziness. And what I mean by that, using AI for quick answers, and obviously that's what he did, try to find a story, can shortcut the hard work of meditation, can cut short prayer, can cut short cross-referencing, even wrestling with text.
1: Yeah.
0: So thus, it weakens your personal discernment, really, and communal accountability, like discussion with believers or pastors, for example, and growth in wisdom.
1: Yeah,
0: so many things.
1: We obviously, John, when we're doing the show, we do some preparation in order we gather the material that we think is going to be helpful in us having this conversation.
0: Yep.
1: And I think that it's interesting, isn't it? Because I've got the Bible on my phone. I've got the Bible on my computer. If I want to find a verse, I can find it very quickly, right? Now, does that mean that my memory is maybe a little more compromised? My memory might not be as strong because I don't have to remember where that Bible verse is.
0: Mm-hmm.
1: Now, you know, I use the Bible a lot, so I can usually remember where a Bible verse is, or I can certainly remember which book it's in and then easily get there.
0: Yeah.
1: But, you know, a lot of the physical concordances were put together by people many years ago, and we all benefited from those, and now it's much easier on a computer still. But I also think that whilst I'm happy to use a computer to look up Bible verses, I want my thoughts to be as original as possible. I want to read quotes from other informed people. I want to cross-reference the Bible and see what else it has to say on the same subject. But I also want, I'm praying that God, through the Holy Spirit, will inspire me.
0: Yes.
1: You know, he inspired the words of the Bible. I want him to inspire me. I need, you know, I will often pray before I read the Bible because I want God to help me understand what I'm reading.
0: Well, we even prayed just before the show started because we wanted the right words to express to you folk out there.
1: That's right. And we want God to influence our thoughts. We want to be inspired by God so that we share something that's valuable for people. I also think that when we look at in comparing AI, I wanted to look as well at other Bible passages where, as I said before, we as humans often take a decision that might seem good for us, but actually has monumental consequences. In fact, I think it's Proverbs 14. I'm going to try and find this on my Bible here.
0: Mm-hmm.
1: Proverbs 14:12 it is.
0: Yep.
1: Where the Bible says, I'm going to let you read that, John, if you get there.
0: Okay, what chapter?
1: Proverbs 14:12.
0: Okay, 14:12, we're going to read that now for you. Okay, there is a way that appears to be right, but in the end it leads to death.
1: Okay, all right. So in my version, I'm in the New King James Version. It says there is a way that seems right to a man, but its end is the way of death.
0: Oh, you're right. I just realised it's NIV.
1: That's okay. Yep. That's good to get another perspective as well. But there is a way that seems right to a man, but its end is the way of death.
0: Mm.
1: And so this is our challenge, is the idea, I guess, if you put God out of the picture,
0: mm-hmm.
1: we're the highest form of life we know of, right? And that can lend itself towards overconfidence, arrogance in our own ability and our own wisdom and our own knowledge. And so we sort of say, well, we could do this and we could do this and we could do this without necessarily thinking about what the consequences are. Whereas I think if you have God to guide you either through the Bible or through the Holy Spirit, or you have Christian fellowship with others who also might say, could be a good idea, but maybe there's, you know, there are some, could be some pitfalls. And you see this in the Bible in different ways. So, for instance, in Genesis chapter 11, there's the story of the Tower of Babel. And man comes together, and essentially it's a story where mankind is, the people of Babel are basically saying, you know, God had promised he'll never flood the world again, as he did at the time of Noah. He's put a rainbow in the sky as a promise. They don't believe that. And they're thinking about, we have to save ourselves.
0: Hmm.
1: And so they say, come, let us make bricks, bake them. We're going to build a tower that reaches to the heavens. And if, you know, the idea being that if a flood comes, we can run into that tower and climb to the top. But also, I think it's no coincidence that it says, come, let us build ourselves a city and a tower whose top is in the heavens. They're wanting to get to heaven.
0: They did.
1: They wanted to get to heaven without God. And it says the Lord sees what's happening. And the Lord says in verse 6 of Genesis 11, he says, indeed, the people are one and they all have one language. And this is what they begin to do. Now, nothing that they propose to do will be withheld from them. Come, let us go down there and confuse their languages. And God brings an end to the Tower of Babel because technology was advancing to the state where they believed they could live without God.
0: Yep.
1: And I think that this is the fallacy of humanity. The fallacy of human beings is that we can live with God, without God. And we tend to make, when we live without God, we make decisions that we think are smart, but turn out not to be that smart. And I'm also thinking of another decision, Abraham and Sarah. Abraham was given instruction by God of you, I'm going to make.
2: It looks like we're having some technical difficulties with one of our live programs. We'll do our best to bring you back to the live show as soon as possible.
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1: Hi there, I'm Luke from Tableland Explorers. We have started a new Bible study series called The Secrets of Prophecy. These studies are taking us through some of the most amazing prophecies of the Bible. Some of them have already been fulfilled. Some of them are being fulfilled right now, and some will be fulfilled in the near future. We will also cover some of the most important teachings of the Bible. 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
0: Thanks for sticking with us through some technical difficulties. We're going to try and take you back to the live show right now.
2: Code ALD105, so our team will be able to then get it out for you and get it organised to be sent to you. So again, 0488880831 if you would like that book, code ALD105. Peter, and we talked about, this is the topic we talked about, when AI goes rogue. We're on the final stretch of the show. So what do you got there, Peter?
3: Yeah, what happens when AI goes rogue? Well, I think you and I, John, are not in positions where we're going to be able to control what happens at the higher levels of AI use and so forth. You know, we don't control those companies. We don't make those decisions. No. We're not in government. But I think we can choose how we use AI. And I think that's important. I think individuals can choose to the degree that they use these tools. And as we've said, and we don't want to be a downer. We don't want to be completely down on AI or modern technologies, which have provided so much blessing to people as well. We just want to be careful and cautious about how they are used so that we are not being damaged and that we're not damaging others. And we could talk about mobile phones and all of those kinds of things as well, in that we have these tools. And I like to say to people, do you own a phone? Or does the phone own you? I think it's America, the average American looks at their phone 205 times a day.
2: Wow. Okay.
3: Now, okay. I've not measured my own use, but I've got a feeling that that may not be healthy.
2: Depending, yeah, because...
3: Do you know what I mean?
2: Like, because you've got other things in your life.
3: There are other things in life. And there are priorities. The thing is that there are other things in life, and I think we get drawn into screens to the degree that we forget that there are other things in life.
2: Yeah.
3: And, you know, gaming is just one aspect. You know, people can get into gaming. I have friends. I've played video games with my son. We used to play the FIFA football game. So I have played video games with my son from time to time, but I have known others, I have had friends who have been into the gaming situation where they will sit for a whole day. You know, they will not move. And it makes them irritable. It makes them unsocial. And it changes us. We are meant to move, John. As much as we enjoy sitting here opposite each other, we have to get up and go.
2: We do.
3: We can't sit here all day.
2: Nope.
3: And so, you know, we are meant to move, and I think that we need to remember all of that. I also think it's important for us to remember that it's all part of a worldview, I guess, where God is not only in the picture, but he's the picture. He's the lens through which we view everything else. One of the blessings I find, John, of knowing God and of reading the Bible on a daily basis is that it gives me a lens through which to view the rest of the world. And without that lens, I'm going to look through some other lens that's probably provided to me by the media or by the government or by whatever it is, my society, my culture, whatever. I'm going to be looking through some lens. And we say, oh, no, I'll throw all of that out. I'll look through my own lens. Well, sometimes my own lens isn't that smart either, you know, so because I'm flawed. I make mistakes. I have passions, desires, addictions, or whatever it may be that are going to they're going to influence those lenses so that I don't look through a clear lens. And I think it's the Bible that provides us with a clear lens And that's why we need it. So, for instance, there's a verse in the Bible here. I think I mentioned before it was Psalms, but it's not. It's Proverbs 16:9.
2: Mm-hmm.
3: Proverbs 16:9 says, "A man's heart plans his way, but the Lord directs his steps."
2: Oh.
3: And so I think that that's important to remember too, that you, we might have plans, but I think that ultimately God's will is going to prevail in the universe. And that's a good thing because God is good, right? It's good that I think sometimes when we think about God and us, we kind of, I know that this was true of me when I was first encountering God, and maybe you can comment on what it was like for you. When I first encountered God, I was thinking, oh, I don't want to give up my authority and my autonomy to do what I want to do, right? But what I've realized is that God's will in my life is better than my will in my life.
2: Yes.
3: Because God's will is not flawed, my will is flawed. So in other words, I don't want God interrupting. I don't want God getting in the way. And a lot of people, I think that if I let God into my life, he's going to take over, or he's going to want me to do things I don't want to do, and he's going to want me to stop doing things I do want to do.
2: Yes.
3: You know, and it's a little bit like that.
2: Yeah.
3: Whereas a lot of it, I think, this is why the relationship between us and God is so important. We have to understand the heart of God and the mind of God. Bible says that we can do that. We can have the mind of Christ, the Bible says.
2: Yep.
3: So that we actually see things clearly, because I'm prone on my own to not seeing things clearly. I'm prone to making selfish decisions, and that is not always good for me. Mm. And it's not always good for those who have to live with me.
2: Mm.
3: So I think that it comes over time in an understanding. You know, first of all, it's, well, God's got nothing to offer me. And then it's, well, maybe God could offer me 30% and that will be good. And or then you come, wow, John, I just realized God's 50% right. and then you know, a little later you might be, how stupid was I? Of course God's 70% right. I thought he was only 50%. How stupid was I?
2: Yep.
3: And we eventually hopefully get to the place where we recognize God's 100% right. And the more, I love, there's a passage where John the Baptist is asked about Jesus, because there were, in the New Testament, there are people who have been following John, and then he's saying, no, you need to follow the Lamb of God who takes away the sin of the world.
2: Yeah.
3: And some of his disciples are saying, John, some of the disciples are now following Jesus.
2: Yes.
3: You know? And John says,
2: yep,
3: he must increase, I must decrease.
2: Yes.
3: And I think that's one of the most wonderful lines in the Bible, actually, where John the Baptist understands that he must increase and I must increase. And that's true in my own heart. It's true in my own mind. In my life, I want God to increase and me to decrease, because ironically, my life will be fuller, better, more satisfying if God increases in my life as opposed to me increasing.
2: Mm. It's a bit like an old country tune where you get involved in so much but not the Lord. But there's a country tune when it goes like this. Know when to hold 'em, know when to fold 'em,
3: know
2: when to walk away. Yeah, by Kenny Rogers.
3: Yeah, yeah.
2: And so, therefore, you do that and you go more towards God.
3: Right.
2: That's where the belief system goes.
3: Yeah, yeah. Well, I think, I mean, for Christians, I mean, I read my Bible every day, every morning.
2: Yeah, me too.
3: I'm reading my Bible because I want God's input. I need. It's kind of getting my bearings, if you like, for the day. I want God to be the one that influences my life. Not only do I read the Bible, I actually pray and I say, Lord, please guide me today through your Holy Spirit. That's what I want, because I know that my life is more fulfilling. It's more satisfying. I'm going to get more done for God if I do those things. So, you know, there are some phrases in the Bible. There is a passage in 1 Corinthians 8:2. Where it talks about if we think we know something, that the challenge is we're limited in what we know. God isn't unlimited in what he knows. We can only know so much, and we've only, you know, most of us haven't been around that long. It says, 1 Corinthians 8:2, it says, if anyone thinks he knows anything, he knows nothing yet as he ought to know. That's quite a stark statement. And it's very damaging to our ego, John. We sort of think, oh, no, I'm really smart.
2: Mm-hmm.
3: You know, it reminds me, because I was an atheist and an evolutionist, there's a phrase in Romans chapter 1, I think it's verse 22, where it says, professing to be wise, they became fools. And I think that that's kind of where I was at, you know, before I was a Christian. I professed to be wise, but I was actually thinking and doing all sorts of foolish things, which actually didn't benefit me, didn't benefit my family or
2: not
3: whatever.
2: At all. You know, we know, getting back to AI, we know that AI is changing all the time.
3: Yeah.
2: It's developing, it's taking us in directions we're not even quite sure where it's leading us.
3: Yeah.
2: But if you read Romans chapter 12, verse 2, basically the call for us is to be, and I quote, be transformed by the renewing of your mind.
3: Mm.
2: It remains a deeply personal and relational process.
3: Absolutely.
2: Yeah.
3: And this is the thing. It's like, again, it really goes back to worldview. Are we nothing more than highly developed animals, and that we are the highest intelligence we know of in the universe, and therefore we're making the rules. We're deciding what the boundaries are or are not.
2: Yep.
3: We're experimenting. We're going to be using our curiosity in ways that may be just self-serving or maybe exploiting other people so I can make a bunch of money. You know, that's the flawed notion. But if there's a worldview that says there is a God who created us, but we have fallen, so we are not even at the capacity that we were once created to be, then because of that flaw, then we're prone to making selfish and mistaken conclusions. I love, though, I just want to finish here on the compassion of God, because Jesus is on the cross. It's in Luke 23. Jesus is on the cross. He's been tortured to death. He's being mocked by the people around him. So people are saying, if you're the Son of God, come down, save yourself. You know, all of this. He's being mocked. He's being tortured. And he says, Father, forgive them, for they do not know what they do.
2: Yeah.
3: And I find that amazing of Jesus, that he could say those things, even in the midst of his agony, that God knows that we don't know everything. He knows that we have great need. And he knows that we need forgiveness. And he says, Father, forgive them. They don't know what they're doing.
2: That's it.
3: I want to wrap the show here, John, just by telling people again what I'm doing next week.
2: Mm-hmm.
3: And then you can tell us about the free offer. So next week on Wednesday the 5th of August, 6 p.m., Wednesday the 5th of August, I'll be presenting a Faith FM event called Seconds to Midnight, How to Survive the Coming Global Crisis. It's at St. James Hall, 28 Browning Street, Orbost in Victoria. And so if you're around Victoria or you're around Orbost, please do come along. That's 6 p.m. Wednesday, 5th of August, St. James Hall, 28 Browning Street, Orbost. I'd love to see you there.
2: Terrific. 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
2: Hello there, and thanks again for joining me once again. I'm Robbie Bergen, and you're listening to The Faith Experiment, and this is episode number 22. And I'm calling this episode The Bible Translation Tree. Now, in this episode, I have a great e-guide that I put together, which will summarize some of today's topic in a very visual way. So stick around to get the code word during the show. You'll need to text that code word to 04888 45311. So save that number in your phone, 04888 45311, and wait for today's code word. Now, if you're joining me for the first time, the Faith Experiment is about putting faith into practice. And so far on the show, I've been sharing with you my own personal journey of faith, how I went from a non-believer to a faith experimenter. And over the last few episodes, we've been exploring the theme of Bible study. Now, have you ever wondered why there are so many Bible translations? Or have you ever asked yourself, which translation is the best translation of the Bible? Well, stick around, because on this episode, that is exactly what we're going to look at. We're going to look at the Bible translation tree. Now, many times when this topic is discussed, it's often done in such a very academic way, using academic terms. And for some of us, it can be really hard to get our heads around themes like this. You know, I can remember being in seminary, and when we were covering biblical languages and modern day translations, some of us left those classes with more questions than answers. And sometimes the professors, with all their wealth of information and knowledge, well, it just seemed like a bunch of waffle. And sometimes it seemed absolutely useless to the average person on the street. But then sometimes, among all the academic terms and lengthy lectures, there were gems and nuggets of truth. And I can remember sitting in some of these classes thinking, man, people need to know this stuff, but they're not going to sit through all of this academic stuff in order to get these gems. And so I guess that's why all these years later, I try to turn what was semesters of reading and literature reports and essays and quizzes, and I try and turn it into something that's just simple and practical and understandable. And I guess that's what I'm trying to do here with these episodes on the Bible. You see, the Bible is the most important object in the Christian faith experiment. There's nothing more foundational than the Bible. Everything we do in the faith experiment is based upon the words in this book. Everything we believe in that experiment is based upon the words of this book. And so understanding the Bible is central and fundamental to the faith experiment. And so that's why I've said time and time again on the faith experiment that simply asking how to study the Bible needs more depth. It needs more context, more understanding. We need to put down deep roots into the foundation of the Bible before we attempt to grapple with the words of these pages. This is why I'm taking a few episodes to explore this topic of Bible study. And if you've missed any of the episodes and you want to catch up on the details, then check out the Faith FM app from your app store, or go to our website, faithfm.com.au, and just look for the Faith Experiment under the podcast section. So to recap, we first looked at the question, what is the purpose of the Bible? Because again, our answer to this question influences our approach to Bible study. And so we established that the purpose of the Bible is, from the Bible's own teaching, to serve as a living and breathing martyr or witness that testifies of who Jesus is. And Paul explains that this practically works as we spend time in the scriptures or the Bible. Through four lenses, we are confronted with the person of Jesus: the lens of doctrine, the lens of reproof, the lens of correction, and the lens of instruction in righteousness. And through these lenses, as we come to know Jesus intimately, and by beholding Jesus through the scripture, we are transformed into complete men and women of God. And that makes us equipped for every good work. Now, because we now know the purpose of the Bible, that it's to reveal Jesus and to transform us through that process, we turn our attention to the physical book and we We examine what the Bible's made up of testaments, the Old Testament looking forward to the Messiah, while the New Testament's looking back at the Messiah. We looked at how these testaments are divided into various categories and how chapters and verses were added hundreds of years later to help us with referencing and indexing of passages. But we also saw that in the light of Bible study, as useful as these things are, it's important not to limit our study to verses or to chapters, but rather to passages, because passages represent thought. And we asked ourselves the question of, well, how did we actually get the Bible? And we found out that the words that we have in the Bible started as a revelation which God desired the human race to know. These revelations could be his plans, his thoughts, his laws. Whatever it is, these revelations were through the Holy Spirit impressed upon the human mind. And we call these human minds prophets. And they would take these inspirations and they would use their own language, their own culture, their own experiences to put these into words. And these words become what we call the manuscripts of the Bible today. And this highlights the importance of understanding the time and culture of these human authors of these biblical manuscripts in order to accurately understand their intended message. And on our last episode, we examined the question of how did we end up with the 66 books of the Bible? And we found out that the Old Testament of 39 books had been established for more than 400 years before the time of Christ. And although the number of books differ when you compare the Jewish Bible to the Old Testament in the Protestant Bible, we find out this difference is only based on the way the books are divided. The stories are identical. The words are identical. In fact, the Old Testament and the Jewish Bible would be the identical thing as to what Jesus would have had in his day. And then we found out that through the discovery of the Dead Sea Scrolls, that there's no question that these words that we have are faithfully and accurately passed down through the ages, with the only differences appearing to be that of spelling of names and places, and in some cases, grammatical differences. And again, this gives us confidence that the words of the Old Testament that we have today are the same words that the apostles would have had access to, the same words that Jesus would have preached from. And when we turn our attention to how we got the 27 books of the New Testament, despite what's become popular belief through recent best-selling books and movies, we found evidence that overwhelmingly suggests that the 27 books of the New Testament were established in the time of the living apostles. And the question of the books of the Apocrypha not being included in the New Testament can be seen in the light of the fact that the canon of Scripture was established in the lifetime of the apostles, and that each of these books, of the Apocrypha that is, either in part or in whole, they disagree in many places, they even contradict the rest of the canon of Scripture. Now, this isn't that hard to understand because at the time, there were many counterfeit documents circulating claiming to be written by various disciples and apostles, which were identified in the lifetime of the disciples as being fakes and counterfeits. I guess you could say it was kind of their fake news or misinformation of the first century. But the issues were dealt with in the first century. And so we have confidence that as we pick up the Bible today with its 66 books, we're holding a collection of manuscripts that have been proven again and again to be copies of the original thoughts and words of these inspired men and women of God who were communicating revelations from the very mind of God. And today we're holding the same number of books that the early church had held to be the Scriptures. And the accuracy of these manuscripts has been proven to be preserved through the ages of time. And so as we pick up the Bible for the purpose of Bible study, we have clarity now on why we are studying this book. We understand that this book's been constructed with testaments and its purpose of those testaments. We know how to use the tool of chapters and verses and how not to use them. We understand the revelation of God, which is passed on to the human mind, is not direct dictation. In most cases, it's rather just impressions of thought. And as we're studying these words, we understand we need to grasp the original thought of these human authors to best comprehend the revelation that God is giving. And we have confidence that these books that we study are in fact what God designed them to be, codified revelations passed on to the human race. Now, we're almost ready to start the process of actually studying the Bible. We're almost there, but not yet. There's another topic that we need to understand before we go and pick up the Bible to start studying it out. And that's the topic, which I've already alluded to, is the topic of translations. Now, have you ever wondered why there are so many translations of the Bible, or which translation is best? Well, stick around, because after the break, we're going to look at translations. And don't forget to stick around to get today's code word for the e-guide on today's topic. You don't want to miss this. I'll be right back after this with the Faith Experiment.
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1: Welcome back to the Faith Experiment. I'm your host, Robbie Bergen, and this is episode 22 of the Faith Experiment. I'm calling this episode the Bible Translation Tree. And coming up on today's show is the code word for an e-guide on today's topic. So on this episode, we're talking about the Bible and the study of the Bible. And probably the most common question I get asked in terms of this topic of Bible study is, which translation of the Bible should I use? Now, in the Christian community, this question, in fact, the answer to this question can be, let's just say, a bit of a hot potato. In fact, I know pastors who refuse to answer this question because they fear the backlash of their answers. But lucky for me, I didn't grow up as a Christian, and so I have no problem exploring this question and giving an answer to it. Now, for some of you who may not understand why this question about Bible translations is such a hot potato, it's really, well, look, essentially it comes down because it involves feelings. Human beings are wired to become attached to things. And when we get attached to things, it's because we develop strong feelings for things. And so for many in the Christian community, most people have developed very strong feelings for a particular translation of the Bible. And if you would appear to say or do anything that would in some way put that translation in question, well, then sometimes people can get a little bit upset with you. But once again, I didn't grow up as a Christian, so I don't have a problem exploring this question of translations. Because as I've said to you time and time again, facts don't care about your feelings. And in an experiment with faith, facts are all that matter. Well, at least to me. So let's talk about translations. Unless you are a Hebrew or a Greek, then you are using a translation of the Bible. And so as Christians today, it is impossible for us not to deal with the question of Bible translations, because every word that you read, every lecture on the Bible you've ever heard, all the information has come through a translation of the Bible. The Bible has been translated into many different languages from the original biblical Hebrew and Aramaic and the biblical Greek. The Bible has been translated into more than 670 languages, and there's been more than 1,700 translations of the Bible. And currently, when it comes to English translations of the Bible, there's more than 450 different English translations. And so there's no end of choice for the English reader when it comes to picking up a translation of the Bible. And like any choice, people have their favorites. There's the RSV camp, there's the NLT camp, the NIV camp, the NKJV camp, and of course the good old King James camp, and many, many, many more. But whatever camp a person is in, we need to remember that we're still dealing with translations of the Bible. And this might come to a shock to some of you, but Jesus didn't teach in English. Moses didn't write Old English. Paul didn't write in contemporary pronoun-inclusive English. Everything you are reading comes as a translation. Now, when we start looking at Bible translations, there are two things or two aspects of translation that we need to be aware of. And the first is the translation method. How was the translation done? What was the philosophy behind the translation? And the second is the translation source. What's the translation based upon? And so these are the two things we're going to look at in order to understand Bible translations and how we should use them for Bible study: translation method and translation source. And so

0: Now, this translation method is often the most literal translation out of one language into another because it's word for word. But this method can also be very difficult for translation because many, many times there isn't a direct word in which there's an exact meaning from the original word into the new language. And oftentimes, different languages have different grammar, which means that a word-for-word translation often doesn't exactly get across the thought that well because of the way sentences are constructed. Now, on the opposite side of this continuum, or the opposite side of our line, the translation method would be thought-for-thought. Now, a thought-for-thought method, as the name suggests, tries to take the thought of the sentence in the original language and then tries to communicate that same thought, but in the new language, using whatever words, ideas, or phrases are needed in order to get across the same thought. Now, this method is often much, much easier to read because it's using language we're already familiar with. It's using sayings and images and phrases and ideas that we use every day in our native language, which is why the translator used it in order to communicate the original idea. So the upside is that we get something very readable, something very clear. But the downside is that we have an intermediate step of thought. We believe that the original text contains the original thought of the human author as inspired by the Holy Spirit. But now, with the translator, he takes that idea as best as he grasps it, and then he uses whatever words and ideas and thoughts he wants to try and reconstruct that idea in the new language, which means we're relying on the translator's grasp of the original language to accurately choose the right imagery and phrases and sayings to fit and align with the original intent. And so you can see that on both ends of the line or the continuum of translation methods, there are pros and cons. On the one side, word to word, the pro, it's generally more accurate to the original thought, but the con is it's harder to read. But on the opposite side, thought to thought, the pro is it's easier to read, but it's further away from the original thought. And remember, the goal in Bible study is to get as close as possible to the original thought in order to understand the revelation that the prophet received. Now, every translation in the English language sits somewhere along this continuum. There are translations that sit on the exact side of word for word. And there are translations that sit right on the other side, which is thought for thought. And there are a bunch of translations that sit in varying degrees between those two, hence the word continuum. So why is it important to know this? Well, because any translation you pick off the shelf will affect the accuracy and your ability in order to get the closest to the original thought of the human author. But not only that, depending on what your purpose of reading the Bible is, could also impact which translation you use. For example, if the purpose of reading the Bible is just to read the stories and be familiar with the general narrative of the stories, then the closer a translation is to the thought-for-thought end of the spectrum, the easier it's going to be to read. But if your purpose of a Bible translation is for the understanding of the exact teaching of the Scripture, then you'd want to use a translation that's much, much closer to a word-for-word translation. Let's put it this way. In the days of the martyrs, they died for their faith, which was based upon the word of Scripture, which even for them came through translation from the original languages. Now, you want to be absolutely certain that the original thought has come through accurately into your language if you're going to potentially die for your faith, right? And so, looking at the more than 450 different English translations, there are plenty of translations that you would want to question pretty intently before being willing to die for your faith based on the words of these translations. This is why it's important to understand the translation history behind the Bible. We'll soon take a short break now, but when we come back, I'll continue with today's topic of Bible translations. And don't forget to stick around to get a code word for today's e-guide, which will give you visual representations of a lot of the material I'm talking about today. So I'll be right back after this with the Faith Experiment.
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1: Welcome back to The Faith Experiment. I'm Robbie Bergen, and this is episode 22 of The Faith Experiment, which I'm calling The Bible Translation Tree. And coming up is today's code word for today's e-guide on this topic. Now, in this episode, we're talking about Bible translations. And before the break, I was sharing with you how that when it comes to the Bible, if you read it in English, you are dealing with a translation of the Bible. Jesus didn't teach in English, and Paul didn't write in English, and Moses certainly didn't speak Elizabethan or Shakespearean English. And so, we're having conversations about Bible translations. And as I've already said, I know it's a hot potato for many of you listening, but don't let your feelings get in the way of the facts, because facts don't care about your feelings. We are in a faith experiment. Experimenting is testing and trying to establish the facts. And our faith is based upon God's word. And so by exploring translations, we are simply ensuring that our faith is based upon facts. Now, I said before the break that there are two things we need to concern ourselves with regarding translations. One is translation method, as in, where does the translation sit on the continuum? Is it a word-for-word translation, or is it a thought-for-thought translation, or somewhere in between? Because this impacts how closely we can get to the original thought of the human author in our study of the Bible. Our second concern is in terms of the translation source. Now, when we talk about the Bible and Bible translations and their sources, we're talking about manuscripts and texts. Every English translation comes from what is called a text. You can think of a text as sort of a complete copy of the Bible in either the Old Testament Hebrew or the New Testament Greek. Now, each of these texts is a compilation of manuscripts, which are copies of copies of copies of copies of the very first letter, which was written by an original human author or the prophet. Now, looking at the Hebrew text, probably the most famous is called the Septuagint. And this is the work that was translated from the original Hebrew manuscripts into the Greek language in 132 BC by 70 Jewish scribes, hence the name Septuagint. Now, to date, we have over 11,000 Hebrew manuscripts. These also include the Dead Sea Scrolls, which I talked about in the last episode. And these validate the accuracy of this text. And so when it comes to the Old Testament, most scholars are in agreement that what we have as a source for all of our English translations is a faithful translation of the original Hebrew text. But when it comes to the Greek language, which is the language of the New Testament, there's a little bit more debate. Because when it comes to translating the New Testament into English, we have four different Greek texts to choose from. We have the Textus Receptus. We have the Westcott and Hort. We have the United Bible Society. And we have Nestle-Aland. And each of these Greek texts have, let's just say, some differences between them. The debate is over which of these texts should be the basis for our English translations. Now, all of these texts are made up from more than 5,800 Greek manuscripts. And the problem arises from where these Greek manuscripts come from. You see, the manuscripts are just copies of copies of copies. We don't have the original manuscripts that were, say, written by Matthew, Mark, Luke, or Paul. Everything we have comes from copies. But the copying process we don't have doubt about, because we've seen with the Dead Sea Scrolls that there is extreme accuracy in the copying process. The problem more comes from where the Greek manuscripts come from. The manuscripts are divided into families. One's called the Alexandrian family and the other one's called the Byzantine family. And it's the differences between these two families of manuscripts that the debate comes from. You see, each of the four Greek texts that we have, they've chosen one of these two sides to base their manuscripts on. And it's these Greek texts that make up the basis of our English translations. So what's the issue between these two families of manuscripts? Well, the Byzantine family is considered the majority text, because they make up just over 87% of all the known Greek manuscripts, while the Alexandrian family is known as the minority text, because they make up less than 12% of all the Greek manuscripts. And so the debate is which of these two families, the majority text or the minority text, should we base our Greek text on and ultimately our English translations? To really understand why there are variations between these two families, we need to look at some of the religious and political history of the past. The first book of the New Testament that was ever written was the Gospel of Mark. Mark wrote this gospel account based on the testimony of Peter, Jesus' disciple. Now, church tradition tells us that Mark went on to start a school in Alexandria in Egypt, sometime before 68 AD. Now, this school was seen to have a very profound theological influence on the church. And over time, Alexandria attracted many great minds, many who started out as skeptics of the Christian faith, until later they were converted. You see, Alexandria was one of the centers of influence in the academic world of the first century. It's said to have contained the largest library in the world in the first century. And there were many philosophers and thinkers from all different walks of life. And perhaps this is why Mark chose Alexandria to be the site of one of the first Christian schools. But with these great minds being attracted to the school, most were not Christian to start with. And it appears that many of them may have been responsible for the introduction of many philosophical changes in the attitude towards the Bible. Today, we know Alexandria for its allegorical attitude towards the scripture. The texts were not seen as perfect historical factual accounts, but rather allegorical and at times even mystical. Now, over time, the church in Rome, which was becoming more and more prominent, began to form stronger ties with the Alexandrian school and ideology. And around the time that the school in Alexandria was started by Mark, another school was being started as a center of influence in the northern regions of what is today Syria, in a place called Antioch. This site is famous as it's the place where the followers of Christ were first called Christians. And this school was to be the place of study of biblical theology. Now, Antioch held to the belief that the scriptures were literal and historical, and over time, due to the philosophical shift at Alexandria, these two schools drifted apart in terms of their attitudes towards the Bible. But what was even more surprising was their drifting apart in their attitudes towards the belief of Jesus, specifically the nature of Jesus as the Christ. Another event that added to this distinctiveness between these two schools took place in 330 AD when Constantine moved the capital of Rome to Constantinople. With Constantinople becoming the capital of the empire, they formed a natural alliance with the new capital and the school at Antioch because they're in the same geographical region. Now, while Antioch retained the use of the Greek language, Rome and Alexandria moved to Latin, and ultimately in 1054 AD, due to a number of different reasons, including theology and culture and language, the church split into the Western Church of Rome and the Eastern Greek Orthodox Church, which is how we ended up with the Alexandrian family and the Byzantine or Antioch family. And so, how does this play out in terms of manuscripts and Bible translations? Well, we'll pick this up after the break. Don't forget to stick around to get today's code word for the e-guide on this topic. It will give you some visuals that will really help you grasp and understand the subject. I'll be right back after this with the Faith Experiment.
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1: Welcome back to the Faith Experiment. I'm Robbie Bergen, and this is episode 22 of the Faith Experiment, and I'm calling this episode the Bible Translation Tree. And coming up is the code word for today's e-guide. Now, on this topic, we've been talking about the Bible and the studying of it. And on this particular episode, we're looking at the Bible Translation Tree. And before the break, we were looking at how the early Christian church had established two centers of influence, one in Alexandria in the northern region of Africa, and one in Antioch in what is modern-day Syria. And we saw how that the school in Alexandria over time became more and more allegorical in its attitudes towards the Bible, which basically means they treated it more mystical than literal. Whereas in Antioch, the attitude was that the Bible was a literal, accurate, and historical account of the revelations of God. And then, with the moving of the capital of Rome to Constantinople and the eventual schism in the church in 1054 AD, two families of manuscripts began to emerge, the Alexandrian family and the Byzantine family, or the Antioch family. And over time, each of these schools were creating copies and copies and copies of their manuscripts, because manuscripts don't last forever. And so, as these manuscripts developed, more and more differences between the two schools and two families started to appear. So how does this play out in terms of our manuscripts and Bible translations? Well, over the course of time, we're left with around 5,200 manuscripts, all classified as Byzantine. These make up the majority text, and these have about a 95% textual agreement with each other, which basically means if you compare all of the manuscripts in the Byzantine family with each other, they are pretty much exactly the same. The differences deal with spelling and grammar. But on the other hand, the Alexandrian family, we only have about 45 manuscripts, with a vast amount of them disagreeing among themselves. But these Alexandrian manuscripts contain the two oldest manuscripts, the Codex Vaticanus, which was found in the Vatican, and Codex Sinaiticus, which was found in Mount Sinai Monastery, and they date back to the 3rd century AD. And so, the debate is this. Do we trust the oldest manuscripts, when there are only 45 of them, and they have major differences between themselves, or do we trust the majority of manuscripts, remember there's more than 5,000 of them, which only have about 5% difference, but they're much younger. So, of the four Greek texts, three of them, Westcott and Hort, United Bible Society, and Nestle Allen have chosen the Alexandrian family, or the minority text, as the basis for their Greek manuscripts. And only the Textus Receptus has been chosen to be based upon the majority text, or the Byzantine family. And so, the stage is set for our English translations. Every English translation is based upon one of these four Greek texts. Today, all English translations since 1881 have been based upon the Greek text that come from the minority manuscripts or the Alexandrian family. These are the older manuscripts, but there's only 45 of them. And there are significant differences between these 45 manuscripts. Looking at just the differences between the Codex Vaticanus and the Codex Sinaiticus, there are more than 3,000 differences between these two copies, which are only 5 years apart. Now, on the other hand, from the majority manuscripts, or the Byzantine family, only the King James Version and the New King James Version are based upon the Greek Textus Receptus. Now, when you compare the more than 5,000 majority manuscripts, the differences are just over 5%, and just about all those differences are due only to spelling and grammar. So by far, the majority manuscripts are in harmony with themselves compared to the minority manuscripts that don't even agree with themselves. And so, if we compare the differences between Codex Vaticanus, which is from the minority manuscripts, and which all modern English translations are based upon, and the majority texts, which the King James Version and the New King James Version are based on, we find that there are over 8,000 differences. There are 40 missing verses and 5 missing books. Now, some scholars argue that the 40 verses are not missing from the text. It's just that they were added to the minority text years later. and this is why they're not included in most of the modern translations. However, if you accept that logic, then all modern translations should also remove five books of the New Testament, which are not found in the Codex Vaticanus. The books that are missing from Codex Vaticanus are 1st and 2nd Timothy, Titus, Philemon, the last four chapters of Hebrews, and the whole book of Revelation. And what's strange is that a lot of these 40 verses that are omitted from the minority text, when you compare them with the majority text, most of the differences are, surprise, surprise, in relation to the divinity of Jesus Christ and elements of the salvation process, which was exactly the central issue between the two schools in the first place in the first century. So the question is, do these differences matter? Well, I would say yes, they do, and no, they don't. They definitely do matter when it comes to elements of faith. And this is, of course, the faith experiment, and our faith is based upon testing of facts, and our facts come from these manuscripts, ultimately. And so knowing these issues is very important. It does matter that we understand this. But at the same time, no, it doesn't matter that much. Even though there are differences between these two manuscript families, the vast majority of the differences are really of little to no consequence in terms of the original message. Like I said, much of the difference is spelling and grammar. However, the missing verses are a bit of a concern, especially when they deal with Jesus as God or the nature and process of salvation. And so for me, I personally prefer to stick to translations that come from the majority text, just because we have so many of these manuscripts, more than 5,000 of them, and they date back to some 1,500 years. And the only difference between these more than 5,000 manuscripts is the differences of spelling and grammar. So when it comes to Bible study, and especially the study of doctrine, I lean more on the translations that come from the majority text rather than the translations that come from the minority text. But let me just say this. No one's going to be lost because they picked up a Bible from the minority text. And no one's going to be saved just because they picked up a Bible from the majority text. There is enough in all of these manuscripts to find salvation. But when it comes to the clear and the decisiveness and the nitty-gritty of the formula and the structure of doctrine, I want to be assured that I'm as close as possible to the original message that came through these original authors. Now, I own a range of English translations of the Bible, and I like to use all of them. Some translations are easier for a devotional reading, and sometimes you can get different perspectives on the same familiar stories and passages by using a whole wide range of translations. And some of the translations I have are very, very literal, and they're very hard to read, but they're very literal. I have others that are what we call paraphrases. They're nowhere near what the original writer wrote, but they expound upon the thought in modern vernacular. And so all these translations can be useful and usable and can all point you to have a deeper understanding of who and what God is. But when it comes to the studying of the Bible for the purpose of breaking down the text and understanding the thought, I personally prefer to stick to the translations that come from the majority text. And in today's English translations, that generally falls to a New King James or to a King James. And so let me say this. If you ask me, what's the best translation of the Bible? I would ask you, for what? For reading? On the continuum, pick one that's easier to read. It may not be exactly the word for word, but if it helps you understand, pick that. If you're looking to study, then pick one that's more on the word-for-word continuum. But when it comes to the terms of having a doctrinal belief based on something, then I would say make sure you're sticking closer to the manuscript family that is the majority text. That's where I prefer to stay. Now, as I mentioned at the top of the show, I have a great little ebook I put together on this topic. I have charts and lists and graphs, and I even have a translation tree for you, so you won't want to miss it. And it's really going to help you grasp some of this aspects of this topic today. 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That's hash FE22. 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All with no spaces, just hash FE22. 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I'll catch you next week at the same time right here on Faith FM for the next episode of The Faith Experiment. 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
1: On today's show, join me as I celebrate New Year's in the middle of a huge European city and the complications that I had trying to get out of there. We'll also check the Pretendomatic. Gideon just had a sneaky nighttime adventure. What's going to happen in the morning when everyone wakes up? There's also the random nature fact, the brain teaser, the game show, and so much more. Hello, everyone. My name is Rich Aguilera, and welcome to the show. I'm quite thrilled that you're here, and we're going to have an awesome time. It's going to be super cool and exciting on today's show. So, if you are ready, let's get going. As usual, I love to start every single episode with a brain teaser to sharpen our brains. And of course, since you are the ones sending them in, I just get to receive them, open them up, and read them back to you guys. So the one that I have for you today comes to us from Chelsea in Loma Linda, California. Are you ready? Here it is. I must be broken before you can use me. What am I? Wow. So sad. I'll read that again. I must be broken before you can use me. What am I? Huh. All right. Well, thank you, Chelsea, for sending that in. And of course, I will reveal the answer at the end of our showtime together. I can't wait to see how many are able to figure it out. Get the whole family in on that, too. And by the way, if you have a brain teaser that you'd like for me to share on the show, I hope you will go to the website and find that form and send it in, because I'll probably use it. Remember, the website is godsgreatearth.com, and there's that form there. Just use that to send those in. And thank you for sending those in. Right now, though, it is time for the greatest adventure. Our God's Great Earth adventure today is called The Real Celebration. So, three buddies and I were traveling through Europe when I was in college. We were on our two-week Christmas break. Now, during the days leading up to the New Year, the guys in my travel group and I were trying to decide where we should spend New Year's Eve. London? Rome? Barcelona? Those were ideas. But in the end, we decided on Paris. You see, by December of that school year, we had been living and studying in France for almost 4 months. And most of us had picked up the language pretty well by then, so we kind of liked the idea of being somewhere that we could communicate with people. So on December 31st, we arrived in Paris at about 8 a.m. and found a place to stay for that night. 12 hours later, by about 8 p.m., the main street in Paris, the Champs-Élysées, well, it was filled with tens of thousands of people. Now, by 9 p.m., all the cars on that street had been gridlocked and did not move again till well after midnight. It had become a mile-long parking lot, 10 lanes of cars across. Anyway, over the next hour or more, people just kept pouring into the street. Fireworks were going off and people were singing and celebrating in the streets. Now, the celebration peaked, as you can imagine, by midnight and continued into the night. But by 12:30, we were trying to get to the metro station so we can get back to our room. Thousands of others had the same idea. Oh, and if you do not like crowded places, this would have been a nightmare for you. They smashed so many people into our metro train that a young lady a few feet away from us passed out. Whew. We finally made it back to our room at 3 a.m. after fighting to get through thousands of people celebrating the New Year. You know, at the second coming, there will actually be two big celebrations. First, believers that have died will rise from their graves. Wow, that's going to be a pretty unusual reunion since we might be meeting people that died thousands of years ago. And then next, God's people who are alive and those that resurrected will together be taken up into the clouds for an even bigger reunion with Jesus. Wow, I can't wait for all this to happen. 1 Thessalonians 4:16-17 says, "For the Lord himself will come down from heaven with a commanding shout. And first the believers who have died will rise from their graves. Then together with them, we who are still alive and remain on the earth will be caught up in the clouds to meet the Lord in the air. Then we will be with the Lord forever. All right, it's time for What's It? What's that thing we heard? Well, we're about to find out because I'm going to play a sound for you, and your job is going to be to see if you can figure out what that sound comes from. And I give you a clue, which is the same clue every single time, that it is something from nature, something God made. So, I'm going to play the sound for you. Everyone ready? Here is the sound. Okay, so you can think about that for a little bit, and we'll come back in a little while to see if you were right with your guess. Alrighty, everyone, it is that time of the show, which is the time to visit the Pretend-O-Matic. That, of course, is my pretend time machine, and since Bible characters were real people, our Pretend-O-Matic lets us have a great time pretending to go back in time to talk with them. So today we're going to go back and talk to Gideon. Last time, he was on a very sneaky nighttime adventure. Let's catch up with him the next day and see what happened. So let me turn on the Pretend-O-Matic and enter our coordinates.

0: All right, we're back. Oh, and there's Gideon again. Hello, Gideon.
1: Hello, sir. I hope you are doing well today.
0: Oh, I'm well, but if I recall, you were the one that had told me about the pretty big adventure you had last night with your 10 servants and the altar and all that.
1: Ah, yes, quite the adventure.
0: So, I'm super curious. What happened next? I mean, going around in the middle of the night, tearing down your own dad's altars and replacing them with one to God? Oof, that must have been noticed immediately this morning.
1: Oh, yes, you are quite right. And not just my dad. As a matter of fact, the altar is located in a place that most townsfolk can see.
0: Oh, boy.
1: Yeah. When morning came today, whoever was up first in town started noticing that, well, something was different.
0: Different?
1: Well, very different.
0: So what happened?
1: Oh, within a very short time, everyone was talking about it. I mean, who would go out in the middle of the night, demolish the Baal altar and the Asherah pole, build a new altar, and make a burnt offering?
0: And do it in the middle of the night when everyone is sleeping.
1: Right. I could hear everyone in the town square this morning. Who did this? Who did this?
0: So what happened?
1: Well, I'm not really sure. But someone kind of ratted me out.
0: Uh-oh.
1: Yeah, I'm guessing it was one of the 10 servants.
0: Eee, I see.
1: Yeah, so by late morning, the word was going around that it was me. They would say, "It was Gideon, the son of Joash." That's my dad.
0: Right. And, of course, he was probably not very thrilled when he discovered what happened.
1: Yeah, not thrilled at all.
0: So what happened next?
1: Well, you can say the townsfolk started getting more and more worked up about this whole thing.
0: I can imagine.
1: I mean, after all, like I said, even though it was my dad's idol, it was also kind of like the whole town's idol. They were taking the whole thing very seriously and personally.
0: Yeah, well, if they're super into their idols, I guess that would make sense.
1: But it's just a rock, a piece of wood. It has no power.
0: Yeah, but they thought it did. And I guess they really missed their idols, huh?
1: Yeah, even though those idols had never done anything for them. Or my dad either.
0: Huh.
1: Sometimes I even wonder if my dad only built those because all the townspeople insisted on it.
0: True. I suppose that's a possibility.
1: Yeah. I found out a few minutes later this morning that this whole thing was blowing up.
0: Wow, I wonder what happened next. Well, we'll come back to Gideon in a few minutes, and we'll find out. Hello, if you are enjoying this show, I think you would also enjoy reading one of my books. I've written a bunch, and I'd like to give you a free copy of one of them, Firewalkers. It's from my Bible Time Adventure series. Just go to our website, godsgreatearth.com, and click on Free Book Offer. Hope you enjoy the book. Well, right now, it is time for today's random nature fact. I love trees. I used to just love to climb them when I was little. So today, I want to tell you about three very cool and unusual trees. First, the dragon tree. You want to know how old a tree is? Cut it down and count the rings, right? Kind of drastic. There's got to be a better way. The Canary Islands dragon tree grows year-round, so there are no rings. Instead, people estimate their age by counting how many times the branches have forked and how many times it has flowered. Doesn't seem very accurate. Next is the sequoia tree. Sequoia trees, and also redwoods, are the tallest trees in the world. This tree is taller than the length of a football field. They also only grow in a few spots along the Pacific coast of the United States. Boy, that's tall. I sure hope that the birds that nest up there are not afraid of heights. And lastly, the baobab tree. This has to be one of the strangest trees I've ever seen. People say it looks like it's upside down, and the roots are sticking up in the air. It has this chubby trunk that stores enough water for 9 dry months in the African savanna. They should have called it the camel tree. Now, during those 9 months, it doesn't have any leaves either. It's just hanging out and surviving till the rains come again. It's so cool to see how much thought God put into creating and designing trees. Each one is so unique and complex. Okay, everyone, it's time for a humor break. It's time for Silly Minute. So I have three great jokes that I would like to share with you today, and they were sent in by Aravis in Wisconsin. Thank you for sending those in, and I will read them for you now. I went on eBay to look for a lighter. All I found were 100,780 matches. Matches, that's great. All right, here's the next one. Did you know that the first French fry wasn't cooked in France? It was cooked in Greece. Greece, the country. All right, that's cute. I love it. All right, here's the last one. How does a cucumber become a pickle? It goes through a jarring experience. Jarring. Oh, that was awesome. I love getting those giggles out. Of course, if you have some squeaky clean jokes that you would like to share on the show, I hope you will go to the website and find that form and send them in. Alrighty, it's time to make your mark. During the 1990s, Jim Abbott was a professional pitcher for several Major League Baseball teams. In 1993, he achieved one of the goals every pitcher hopes to reach one day, pitching a no-hitter. In 2007, he was inducted into the College Baseball Hall of Fame. Pretty cool. What makes this story

0: especially interesting is that Jim Abbott was born with only one hand. I know what you're thinking. How can he play baseball? If he throws with one hand, doesn't he need the other hand to wear a glove and catch the ball? Well, to Jim Abbott, those were details he decided he would overcome. He refused to let that stop him from reaching his goals. He once said, "There are millions of people out there ignoring disabilities and accomplishing incredible feats. I learned that you can do things differently, but do them just as well. I've learned that it's not the disability that defines you. It's how you deal with the challenges that disability presents you with. And I've learned that we have an obligation to the abilities that we do have, not the disability." Wow. You know, everyone has challenges in life. There could be a problem at school or at home. Maybe your family is having financial problems. Maybe your parents aren't getting along. Problems aren't fun, but they are a part of life. So the big question is, how will you decide to deal with your problems? I hope you will ask God to lead you in everything you do. Always remember his promise found in Matthew 7:8 that says, "For everyone who asks, receives. To the one who knocks, the door will be opened." Okay, let's get back to the Pretend-O-Matic and our talk with Gideon. He last said that the whole thing with the townspeople was starting to escalate. So you said the whole situation with the townspeople got pretty intense.
1: Yep. You know how people are. They have a way of just working themselves up over things.
0: Yeah, that happens.
1: Sure. At first it's like, "Hey, what happened to our idols?" And an hour later you would think it's the end of the world.
0: Whoa, so what happened next?
1: Well, the weird thing is they knew it was me. But instead of coming after me, they start calling out my dad. "Bring out your son. Bring Gideon out. He must die."
0: Die? Isn't that a little extreme?
1: I told you, these people seem to have a gift of getting each other worked up over just about anything.
0: I see. So what happened?
1: My dad came out and confronted the crowd.
0: Oh boy, what did he say?
1: Well, you can say that I was shocked with what he said.
0: Shocked? Really? Well, what did he say?
1: Well, first of all, he says, "So what is going on here? Are you pleading for Baal? Are you speaking out on behalf of Baal? Are you trying to save Baal?"
0: Wow. A little sarcastic.
1: Exactly. I did not see that coming. I thought he was going to be on their side.
0: Then what happened?
1: Well, he then actually threatens the people. He says, "Whoever tries to attack my son Gideon will be put to death by morning."
0: Wow, he stepped up to defend you.
1: Yeah, and I was also pretty surprised by what he said next.
0: What's that?
1: He said, "If Baal is really a god, then let Baal defend himself when someone breaks down his altar."
0: Oh, wow. What did the people say?
1: What could they say? That's a pretty tough argument, and it's true. I mean, if Baal is really some sort of all-powerful god, then he should be able to deal with the problem himself.
0: You would think.
1: Yeah, but my dad called their bluff. And no one said anything. Talk about an awkward moment.
0: Wow, yeah.
1: Yeah, it's like all of a sudden everyone's like, "Wait a second. Why isn't Baal doing something? And can he do something?" Of course, I'm like, "People, it's a piece of rock, a piece of wood."
0: Wow. Man, yeah. Then what?
1: And then that was pretty much it. People backed off right away and went back to their work and stuff.
0: Wow. What a showdown.
1: Oh, one other thing. I guess I earned myself a nickname today, too.
0: A nickname?
1: Yeah. Now everyone calls me Jerub Baal.
0: Jerub Baal? What does that mean?

If you are enjoying the show, I hope that you will consider supporting us so that we can keep making them. If you'd like to partner with us, even if it's just for $10 a month, please visit our website, godsgreatearth.com, because any amount of support helps us to get the show made. Okay, everyone, it's journal time. Let's take our journals out. And it could just be a blank piece of paper, or if you have an actual journal with some blank pages, you can use that to keep track of your thoughts. And by the way, this is only for you to read. No one else should ever read your journal because it's just some thoughts between you and God. So my journaling question for you today is, write out the fruits of the Spirit and write about any areas that you would like to improve on. By the way, if you're looking to have your own special journal to write in, please check out our website and maybe you can get your own God's Great Earth journal. All right, everyone, it's time for Game Show! Certainly, I'm sure you have been paying attention, so as I ask you these next five questions, I'm pretty sure you're going to know the answers. Of course, if you know them, please shout them out nice and loud. Alrighty, here we go with question number one. What time did I finally make it back to my room on New Year's Eve in Paris, in my store? That's right, 3 a.m. Oh, man. All right, let's check out question number two. What was Gideon's dad's name? That's right, Joash. Good job. Okay, let's check out question number three. What does Jerub Baal mean? It means let Baal deal with it. All right, let's see question number four now. What's the name of the trees that I mentioned that grow in Africa? That's right, the baobab. Cool, let's go to our last one, number five. What sport did Jim Abbott play in? That's right, baseball. All righty, well done, everyone. Okay, it's time to reveal the answer to today's brain teaser. Hopefully you've had enough time to put a little bit of thought into that. Of course, hopefully you've also consulted with friends, neighbors, family, whoever you have around. But of course, I will share it with you one last time. It came to us, of course, from Chelsea and Loma Linda. Here it is. I must be broken before you can use me. What am I? The answer? An egg. You gotta break the egg before you can cook it and eat it. That's awesome. Okay, thank you so much, Chelsea, for sending that in. If you have a brain teaser, of course, that you'd like to share on the show, please send it in. Just go to our website and fill out that form. And lastly, before we finish up today, we must also reveal the answer to the what's it. What was that thing we heard? Naturally, I will play the sound for you one last time, one last chance to get it right. Or guess, here is that sound. Alrighty, you've heard it again. Time to reveal the answer, and it is a dolphin. Yeah, a pair of dolphins, actually. Cool, were you able to get it? Oh, let's see how you do in our next episode. Well, unbelievably, our time is up. Remember, sometimes it seems like God may ask us to do stuff that goes against even our own logic. But when we trust God, we'll see that He has a bigger plan in place for us. Also, just like Jim Abbott faced challenges and overcame them, we too will face challenges. But with God at our sides, we have nothing to worry about because He wants to help you. And lastly, just as God created so many wonderfully unique trees, remember that He also created you to be very special and unique as well. Only you are you, and He loves you just the way you are. Love God, love others, and change the world. We'll see you next time here on God's Great Earth.

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6: Hey, this is Vikram Panchal from the Lead Your Life podcast. I'm so thrilled you could be joining me today. 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
7: Hey guys, welcome to another month of our podcast. I'm so excited to introduce my guest to you today. Her name is Candice Bergen, and Candice is a qualified naturopath and clinician. She has worked in a number of health retreats and day spas, inspiring people to take charge of their health and well-being. Candice is also an international speaker, recording artist, and most importantly, she comes with her own unique sense of humor. So Candice, welcome to Lead Your Life. I'm so excited to have you here. It's your first time to join us, so welcome.
8: Yeah, thanks so much, Vikram. I'm so excited to be here with you too. Finally, we got to tee it up, eh?
7: Yeah, that's right. So, you know, Candice, we've talked a number of times in the past, usually on the phone. And recently, I was really fortunate we had a chance to make things work. And you were in Melbourne. And so we had a chance to catch up recently. And every time I've noticed, whenever we speak together, you're always talking about how amazing the state is that you live in, that sunny Queensland. And for those of us who may be listening and don't know where that is, that's in Australia. And so tell me, you know, what makes the state so amazing that, you know, you want to keep promoting it, want to keep talking about it?
8: Yeah, look, I think you love wherever you're from, right? So everybody loves their own stomping ground. But I don't want to make anyone jealous, but you know that we are called the Sunshine State for a reason. And I have lived in all the different states in Australia. And I've got to say, I always come back to Queensland. It feels like home to me. It just has everything that I love. So I love having that continuous, pretty good weather most of the time. We have that beautiful sun, we're close to the surf, not far from the rainforest, we kind of have everything fairly close. So yeah, I love it. It's a beautiful environment as well, technically, for your health. So it's those warmer climates which are always better for your health. But it's just a really nice laid back kind of state. It's very clean and also, yeah, it's very relaxed. So it's good. It creates for a good quality of life.
7: Yeah, that's really awesome, Candice. Now, you and your sister recently started up a pretty bold initiative called Oakwood Wellbeing Center. Now, tell me the journey of how you got to this place, because you were so excited about it. And what can people expect from this wellbeing center?
8: Yeah, so we have worked in different wellness retreats around the world, and it was just such an amazing experience to be able to start our own. And so a couple of months ago, we got together with some friends. There's four of us that are running it and who are directing it. And we started up this wellness retreat, not knowing that it would just explode. And already we have bookings up until November. So it's just incredible. We're so thankful. And our first wellness retreat actually started in May, and already with like amazing results. Our clients are very, very happy. So at Oakwood Wellbeing Center, if you come as a guest, you do get to come to sunny Queensland and enjoy the perfect weather. But also too, our wellness retreat is located just 10 minutes outside of Chinchilla. So it's a rural kind of situation. It has beautiful countryside, and we are located on a 300-acre working organic farm. So the food that we produce for our guests is incredible. You'll have to come and try it sometime. But honestly, it's nutrient dense. It's all organic. And there's nothing better than having that freshness from the farm to the plate. So the guests that come can experience a range of different tailored wellness retreat programs. So we run programs that are focused on people to be able to de-stress, or people with depression and anxiety, anyone who needs thyroid resetting. But our most popular retreat is turning out to be our gut reset retreat. So I'm glad that we're talking about this today, because if anybody hears this and thinks, I really need some extra support, then come along to Oakwood Wellbeing Centre and try out our gut reset program. It's a wonderful living experience where you get one-on-one time with myself, the naturopath, and of course you get to work out what your causative factors of your disease is, and then how to eliminate them, and even more so how to treat them and to regain optimal health and vitality. So we really do have a little bit of everything for everyone. And the other thing that we're really excited about is actually running intense 5-day workshops. So these are like mini courses. You can come along and stay and live in and experience, learn the theory, and then experience the hands-on practical aspect. So everything from learning how to take care of yourself, your family, and your friends through hydrotherapy, or you can come along and do a basic massage course. We also have like 5-day plant-based cooking courses. So you can come along and learn how to eat and create incredible plant-based meals. And there's a whole bunch of other courses as well, but basically there's something to suit everyone. And we really love the aspect of being able to help and care for people with the wellness retreat side of things, but then of course to educate and give people the tools to be able to live a better life when they go home through the training aspect side of things. So super excited that Oakwood Wellness Retreat is up and running. And yeah, we're looking forward to the future.
7: That's awesome, Candace. Thanks for giving that amazing overview of what you guys are planning to do for this year and obviously for the upcoming years as well. I think it's so exciting. And I think, you know, the reason why we started this podcast called Lead Your Life is because we want people to take their life to the next level and live it to the full potential that God has designed it for. And obviously, health has a big, big aspect to play in that. And it's an area that a lot of people are tapping into these days, but people are searching online and they are consulting with different professionals, so to speak, you know, who guide them in different directions. And they're not sure exactly how to navigate their health through. So I'm really, really glad that you're the one who's joining us for this podcast to help us understand, you know, this theme of health a little bit better. And hopefully it's going to be beneficial to our audience. I know it will. And so I'm excited to have you here. And today we're going to be talking specifically about the gut-brain connection. And I know that's one of the courses you're sort of offering in your health and well-being retreat. So, you know, before we get into the nitty-gritty about, you know, resetting the gut and how to love your guts, how to maintain your guts and all that sort of stuff, you know, firstly, tell me, you know, what is the gut in simple terms? Like when we're talking about the gut, what should we be thinking about? And where exactly is it in the body to begin with?
8: Yeah, so the gut is something that a lot of us don't understand exactly where it is or what it is. So sometimes we think that it's part of the entire gastrointestinal tract, the GI tract. But that tract is pretty long. So the GI tract technically starts in your mouth, and then your esophagus, your stomach, your small intestine, large intestine, and then of course the anus. And then we also have other organs that make up that part of the GI tract as well, such as your liver, your pancreas, and your gallbladder. But technically, the term gut actually refers to the little alimentary canal between your pylorus and the anus. So it really is from the end of the stomach all the way down through the small intestine, large intestine, and then the anus. So it's kind of really just the bottom part of that entire large GI tract.
7: Okay, awesome. That's really helpful. So, you know, why is the gut such an important topic today? You know, sometimes I'm driving down and I see adverts about, you know, taking care of gut health. So, you know, obviously people are cluing into the importance of the gut. You know, so let me ask you, you know, why is the gut such an important part of our body?
8: Yeah, well, actually, it's only of recent years, really, sort of like the last like 20 or so years, that we have begun to realize how important and what a vital role the gut actually plays in our health and well-being, and not just physical health, but also our mental health, our mood, and our emotions. So the gut really is, I guess, what Hippocrates said. You know, he said way back when that all diseases begin in the gut, and it's also true in the reverse. So all health begins in the gut as well. So really when you have any kind of physical manifestation of a disease or something that's just not quite right, a condition, we always look back at the gut health and see what is going wrong, you know, what is out of whack, what needs to be fixed and what needs to be altered in order for that gut to regain health, because then it in turn affects every other aspect of our being. So yeah, it is so important, and people only now are realizing if you're not well, oh, am I taking the right food for my gut? Am I giving it all the nutrients that it requires for optimal health? And so more and more people are becoming aware of how important it is. And I believe it's not too far in the future where we'll be using probiotics as an actual disease treatment protocol and strategy. So it's very exciting times that we're living in.
7: All right, Candice, now you talked a little bit about bacteria. Now, I've got to confess, you know, when I think about bacteria, I get turned off a little bit just because apparently bacteria mm-hmm. is not something necessarily being promoted as being good for you. You know, when I think about mm-hmm. bacteria, I'm thinking COVID-19 and, you know, flus and all these sort of things where people say, you know, avoid bacteria like the plague, right? But you're actually saying that some kinds of bacteria are actually good for you. And you call it the microbiome. It's a big word, but break that down for a little bit for us. Help us to explain what this actually means.
8: Yeah, for sure. So, I mean, obviously there are good bacteria and there are bad bacteria. And we should be afraid of the bad bacteria because they can cause a lot of havoc in our bodies. But it's normal to have a bit of both in our gut. But what we do want is to have the majority of good bacteria ruling the show. So, you know, our first exposure to bacteria is actually when we're born. So as we are born in a natural birth and the child comes through down the actual birth canal, that child picks up a whole bunch of bacteria, which then starts its own microbiome within the child's gut. Okay, so generally you'll come head first when you're born and you'll pick up everything from that canal. Now, they've found that those children who were not born naturally and who were C-section babies actually had impaired immunity, had poor microbiome, poor cognitive function and behavioral issues that were not only evident at an early age, but also throughout life. So really that first exposure to bacteria as a child is so important for setting up your health and well-being for the rest of your life. So the incredible thing with our guts is that, yes, they house millions of different microbes and we call that the microbiome or we call it microbiota. But basically what it is, it's the bacteria that's within our GI tract. We also call it gut flora as well. But what we found is that we have around 10 times more bacterial cells, usually about 90%, in our body than we even have human cells. So we only have about 10% human cells. So you could actually say that we're kind of more bacterial than human. So more of a reason for us to start loving good bacteria and to start loving our guts, right? But what they found is that these trillions of microorganisms that live in our gut, there are so many of them that literally they can weigh up to 1.5 kilos. And that's pretty heavy.
7: Yeah, that is pretty heavy. And so, you know, next time I'm putting on a little bit of weight, I'm just going to blame the microbiome, right?
8: Yeah, exactly, for sure. And that's okay, because what they've found is that when you add, when you increase your microbiome environment, yes, you may have a little bit of extra weight there, but what it does is it helps you to lose weight, especially belly weight. So how good is that?
7: That's good. So maybe I need to pump up my microbiome then.
8: Yeah, absolutely. I think we all do.
7: So Candice, I was actually going to ask you, you know, for those who haven't been born naturally, right, and they've come out C-section, mm-hmm. are they going to be doomed? You know, like, what does that mean for the rest of their life?
8: I know, it sounds sad. Hey, I don't want to disappoint anybody or make you feel bad. But I was also a C-section baby. And all it means is that we need to work a little bit harder, especially when we become aware of it, to repopulate the good bacteria in our gut. So we are able to also have good health and good cognitive function and also better behavior by increasing that microbiome. But it means that we have to put a bit more effort in than the average person who was born naturally. So it's not ideal. But what parents can do, if they need to have a C-section for their child, they can give that child copious amounts of bacteria as soon as they're born. And so that will basically be very similar to them being born through the birth canal. So not all hope is lost, but it's definitely harder because we've only become aware of this kind of information in recent times. And so for those of us who have lived our whole life and we were C-section babies, we wonder, you know, it all makes sense why we've struggled in certain areas compared to our counterparts. So but it's never too late. So we can always improve our gut microbiome. It doesn't matter what age you are, and you will reap the rewards of improved immunity, and also your cognitive function can be greatly improved, and even your behavioral outcomes can be improved as well. So it's never too late, which is good to know.
7: Yeah, that's amazing. And obviously food plays a big part of that, which you're going to be getting into soon.
8: Yeah, absolutely. So it really is the foundation for creating a really healthy microbiome or doing the opposite. Okay, so because we have over 500 different species of bacteria, and 2/3 of those bacteria are actually completely unique to every individual, so it's kind of like a fingerprint, we really need to make sure that we take care of our own microbiome. And it's going to be a little bit different for everybody, but the more broad spectrum range of probiotics that we can ingest, so generally through eating, but also you can take some really strong probiotics to help regain a healthy microbiome. So that's one that you'd want to go and speak to a health practitioner about, to get the right variety. You can really improve all aspects of your being, so physically, emotionally, and mentally. And it makes a massive difference in just your day-to-day life.
7: Yeah, that's pretty awesome. So, you know, you just mentioned another word called probiotics, and I've obviously heard of prebiotics. So, you know, break that down a little bit for us. You know, what are prebiotics? What are probiotics? You know, sometimes I go to the supermarket and I see Yakult, you know, or yogurt, and people are saying, you know, those sort of products have, you know, rich in bacteria, you know, and going to be beneficial for your gut. So, you know, break that down for us a little bit. What are these terms? What do they mean? How is it beneficial for us?
8: Yeah, so there's prebiotics and there's probiotics. And the first one sounds like it should be taken before you have the second, right? So a prebiotic is basically an important factor to already have in your body before you're taking copious amounts of probiotics. So I've had so many clients come to me over the years and have said to me, oh, I've taken probiotics, but it didn't make any difference. And when I've asked them, you know, are you eating prebiotic foods? They're like, what? And I think the reason being is because these days it's becoming a lot more readily available, and we understand that prebiotics are as important as probiotics. But basically what prebiotics are is they support your gut microbiome, okay? A prebiotic is basically an indigestible food, and it supports all of your normal bacteria that live in your gut. So essentially it's really just the food that we give our good bacteria to thrive and also to multiply. And there are some of the richest food sources of prebiotics are actually raw garlic, raw leek and raw onions, raw asparagus. You've got raw bananas as well. I don't know if you've ever had Jerusalem artichokes. They're amazing. So that's a prebiotic. And artichoke hearts, just the normal ones that we have, like that Mediterranean kind of food. And did you know that if you cook certain starchy foods like potatoes and then allow them to cool, the actual structure of that food changes and it becomes a prebiotic. So you can always reheat those potatoes later. Don't worry. I'm not expecting people to eat a cold potato. But, yeah, a cooked and a cooled potato is a prebiotic. And then there's a whole bunch of other goodies as well. So all of your dark leafy greens in general are basically prebiotic in nature. You've got your dandelion greens, sprouts, and, of course, raw cabbage, spirulina, chlorella, and also avocado. So I always like to tell my clients to make themselves a beautiful prebiotic dip. And all that is a guacamole, right? So you've got your raw avocado, you've got your raw garlic. Sometimes I like to put onion in there. And that's a wonderful prebiotic food. Everybody loves guacamole. But, of course, any or just one or a mixture of all of these different prebiotic foods are amazing to have as part of your daily diet. And what they'll do is they'll set up that really good gut microbiome environment so that when you take your beautiful probiotics, they won't be wasted. You're not just going to poop them out, okay? You'll actually be able to create the environment that will allow them to hang around, and you'll also create that food that they'll be able to consume them to become healthy and multiply. So when it comes to probiotics, we all know how good those are, right? So everyone is on the probiotic bandwagon these days, but we know that it's important for so many things. So not just improving digestion, because, of course, it's going to help people if they have any kind of gas issues or diarrhea or constipation. But also we know it strengthens the immune system. And more than ever, in the environment that we're living in these days, I think we realize how important that is to keep that immunity strong, okay? But also probiotics will improve your mental health symptoms. So there is a massive amount of research now that shows that through the gut-brain axis, we are able to change our mood and our mental health states. And this is very exciting. So no longer do we just have to rely on antidepressants, but we can start fueling and feeding the gut And it will in turn, yeah, if we love our guts, it will love our health and help us to feel more positive and improve our mental health states. But of course, probiotics are good for a whole bunch of other good and different things. Main thing is, of course, it supports that gastrointestinal function. And one of the big things that's really important is too is that it increases our mucosal barrier integrity. So it helps to prevent and even treat leaky gut syndrome. And that's a huge problem these days.
7: Yeah, sure. Well, you know, you've covered quite a lot of information there, and that's really, really helpful. So just to make sure I'm getting this right, because I'm not a naturopath, I'm not a clinician, and I've heard you do a similar topic to this in the past, and so that's been helpful. But just to make sure I've got this, you know, clear in my mind, when we talk about prebiotics, we're kind of saying like prebiotics help to set up the environment to create a healthy gut, and the probiotics then kind of stimulate that. And so if that is the case, right, then what kind of foods, you know, do we need to eat to make sure that we're getting the probiotics into our body, not just the prebiotics, but also the probiotics?
8: Yeah. So, I mean, a lot of people know of prebiotics mostly through like taking supplements. And sometimes there's a need for that, especially if you've taken, you know, a dose of antibiotics, you do wipe out the majority of your microbiome and it can stay like that for up to 2 years. So you do want to take a really, really strong probiotic in a capsule form and like straight after you've had a dose of antibiotics. But when it comes to food, there are some really rich food sources of probiotics. And so taking into account that you are eating prebiotics every day and that you've got a really good environment for those probiotics to be able to go down and stay there and eat that food, you can get a huge amount of benefit from eating your cultured or fermented kind of foods. So everyone knows about sauerkraut, kimchi, tempeh, miso, and dairy-free yogurts. So usually with a lot of gut issues, I do prefer to get my clients on dairy-free versions of these fermented milk products. But there is another product that I'm a huge fan of, and in recent years it has come to the forefront. So have you ever heard of kefir before?
7: Yes, I have. Yes, I've heard of kefir. Yes, we drink that. Yeah.
8: Oh, perfect. So it's amazing. It's now mainstream. So in the last couple of years, it has come out. You can buy it from Coles and Woolies, and they do have some wonderful dairy-free options. But I am always a fan of actually getting those kefir milk grains, which you can just purchase from eBay or Gumtree, and you should start making it yourself. So kefir is amazing because unlike your normal yogurts, see, you know, when you go to the shops and you buy some yogurt, if you look at the back, usually there'll be like one or two strains, okay, if you're lucky, of different kinds of probiotic strains. But in kefir, it's been found that there's around 60 plus different kind of strains. So it really is like a broad spectrum kind of range of different types of probiotic strains. So it is far more better bang for your buck when it comes to increasing that probiotic in your gut. So, for instance, sauerkraut only has one strain of probiotic, sometimes two, but on the majority, you're only getting one or two strains from a lot of the cultured foods. But kefir will give you at least 60 different strains. And because we have like over 500 different strains of different probiotics that live in our gut, in our microbiome, you know, you really need to give it a huge variety of different cultured foods. Just having the same cultured food all the time will not really help you to repopulate that good bacteria. So do get yourself some kefir grains. Start making it yourself. And I recommend using a beautiful dairy-free milk that you can use at home. So I do prefer a high-protein soy milk or a high-protein almond milk. Okay, so that's really what you want to make it on. And that will give you a beautiful Greek thick-style yogurt, but totally plant-based and so good for your gut.
7: Yeah, that's really awesome. And, you know, you were talking about kefir before and it just made me a little bit hungry because, you know, whenever we go to the supermarket, you know, every now and then, you know, my favorite one, my wife likes the natural kefir flavor and I always try and offer the blueberry flavored kefir. And I don't know if that's really healthy for you, but anyways, like it tastes really good. So I'm more than happy to get kefir, you know, when we're doing our grocery shopping.
8: Absolutely. It's a wonderful health food.
7: Yeah, definitely. Well, thanks for letting me know. I didn't realize I was actually doing something positive for my health. That's great. And that's really beneficial. So thank you for that. You know, I wanted to ask you, you know, I've heard the gut being described as your second brain. And I think you did mention that before as well. So, you know, is that true? And how is that even possible? I mean, all this time, I know my brain is in my head. And we talk about making sure your brain health is looked after and, you know, your brain takes care of your mood, your function and, you know, helps you to survive basically and think. So how is why is the gut now being called the second brain?
8: Yeah, so look, it is true. And it's just incredible, actually. We never knew this until recent years. And they found out that there was a gut-brain connection by doing some experiments on mice, as they do, right? So what they actually found is they were able to get two sets of mice. And in the one, they removed all bacteria from their gut. And then the other one just has normal bacteria that mice have in their gut. And what they did is they exposed both of these different mice groups to some really high stresses. So they showed like pictures of cats and all these kind of things that would scare a mouse, right? And so what they found is that the mice group that had no microbiome, it had no bacteria in its gut, they had the same stress as the ones that had the bacteria in their gut, but their stress was prolonged way after the event had taken place, and it actually affected their health. So they started to realize, you know what, there's something that plays a role. These bacteria in our gut actually help us to deal with stress and to not have stress be prolonged. And so they've done a whole bunch of studies since then and found that this is true also in the human body. So if we don't have the right amount of microbiome, you know, enough good bacteria, not only will we be stressed at the time when we are exposed to stress, but we will have lingering stress that will stay on. And we all know that long-term stress is actually detrimental to your health and, of course, your mental health, okay? And it in turn affects your physical health. So the reason why there is this thing called the gut-brain axis, it's a real legitimate thing, okay? So what happens is you have a system called the ENS system. So that's your, basically, it attaches at your prevertebral ganglia and goes along the vagus nerve, and it attaches to the brain and, of course, down to the stomach. And in your ENS, it is basically the pathway where your gut and brain communicate to each other, and it's bidirectional. So your gut can communicate to your brain and your brain can communicate to your gut. And it's amazing because if your health is struggling in any kind of way, it's going to affect the way your brain and your mood functions. And it's incredible. And scientists call it the second brain because of this enteric nervous system, this ENS system. And they've found that if you have issues with your gut, you're going to have mental health issues as well. And then vice versa. So it's just incredible to realize how health really does begin in the gut. And if we are able to understand how that works more effectively, we can better take care of ourselves and treat mental health issues in a far more comprehensive way, but also too, we're able to prevent them in the first place, which is far better, right?
7: Yeah, definitely.
8: And you know, the amazing thing is that our ENS have about 5 million different types of neurons, and these help to govern our GI tract specifically. Like, that's incredible, because we have 5 times more neurons in that ENS system than we do in our actual spinal cord. So that's just incredible to realize, like, how much our gut and brain are connected. And the ENS can also operate on its own. And that's pretty amazing. So even if the brain isn't working so well, or if the gut is not working so well, it can actually just still send messages whether you like it or not, right? So all the more reason to support it by giving it the right conditions. And the amazing thing is with the ENS as well is that it communicates with your central nervous system. So the two work very closely together via that vagus nerve. And, of course, it really can affect, yeah, the communication between the two. Now, we all know about neurotransmitters, right?
7: Yeah, I've heard of them.
8: Yeah, so these neurotransmitters, okay, we know that your brain uses them to send messages. And they are basically chemicals. These are the messages that are sent from your brain to your gut and vice versa. And what's amazing, when we think of neurotransmitters, some of the most popular ones that we are aware of are ones like dopamine and serotonin, right? So previously, as health practitioners, we always thought that these neurotransmitters were only made in your brain. But now we know that about 50% of dopamine and about 90% of serotonin are actually made in your gut. So it's quite incredible to realize that these hormones are produced in your gut.
7: Yeah, that's pretty awesome, you know, because I know that traditionally we've looked at, say, for example, forms of exercise. You know, people say if you exercise more, you're going to give yourself a dopamine rush or a serotonin rush. Mm. You know, these are very, very important to boosting your brain performance, making you feel good, you know, making you feel happy, you know, reducing symptoms of depression and anxiety, right? So we've kind of known that. But what you're seeing right now is like the kind of food we're also eating is directly going to correlate with how we're feeling too, because of this gut-brain connection. It's really, really fascinating that these two things are so interconnected. It's not just, you know, everything kind of works together. It's not like the body parts are independent of one another. Each is giving feedback to one another, and the body's working in a harmonious system. It's just, it's a beautiful picture, you know, that you're describing here. It's pretty amazing. But, you know, it also reminds me when I was in uni, and that wasn't recently, by the way, it's quite a few years ago now. But, you know, when I was in uni and I remember I had to give, you know, presentations, I used to just get so nervous and standing up, you know, it wasn't what I was eating, but just the fact of that anxiety used to make me feel a little bit sick in the stomach. And, you know, people talk about having butterflies in your tummy. And now I'm starting to figure out that actually what we're talking about is what we're feeling in the gut, right? So people have that sense of nausea. They feel like they're going to throw up or something when they're getting anxious. Well, is this because of this gut-brain connection that's taking place? You know, your mind is feeling sick or your mind is feeling anxious. And so, you know, sending messages down to your gut and you're feeling a little bit nauseous down there as well. Is that what's really happening?
8: Yeah, absolutely. And that's the thing. So, I mean, I like to call those nervous poops. I like to call them stroops, right? So it's like a stress poop. And this is actually like a real thing. So people get this, especially, yeah, when you have to do something that's out of your comfort zone, you'll usually have to go to the toilet. Sometimes people feel like nauseated and they want to vomit, or other people would just get the stress poops, right? But this is a real thing. And the reason for that is because when you're under periods of heightened stress, you do have some other hormones that are released. So your cortisol is released, adrenaline, of course, and your serotonin. And as they release, what it actually does is it releases it, and it raises up, especially the serotonin in the gut, and that can cause spasms in the colon. And so it's very normal to go and have to do a bowel movement prior to any kind of stressful event. And that's just the way of the body being able to sort of clear things out in case, you know, it feels like it might be under that fight or flight kind of situation. So, yeah, it's actually, it's a way of the body being able to cope with stress, but it doesn't feel nice for any of us, right?
7: No, it definitely doesn't. And I've been there a few times before. So this idea, so you've coined this word called stroops, right? I'm not going to forget that one. I'm probably going to use that in my own vocabulary.
8: Yeah.
7: Hey, Candace, that's been so amazing. You know, are there any closing thoughts you have on this topic, or, you know, stories you've heard of people being healed when they took charge of their gut and mind?
8: Yeah, absolutely. I mean, too many stories to actually mention today. But what I can say is that, you know, if you've been unwell, so if you're struggling with any kind of prolonged physical gut issues or any kind of mood or stress tolerance, if you have impaired stress tolerance, then you definitely want to see a practitioner who can really help to guide you along a proper pathway to wellness. And if you struggle with impaired cognitive function, then I would definitely suggest seeking professional help, because you can get so much better than where you are, okay? We can always improve, all of us, wherever we are on our journey to health. And it's really about giving your body the right conditions to be able to heal itself. So our bodies are amazing. And as long as we can eliminate any of the causes to gut dysfunction and any kind of intestinal permeability or any kind of problems with our microbiome, we are able to then repopulate it. So we can downregulate inflammation these days. We can repair the gut permeability, and we can also restore that commensal microbiome population within your gut. So there are so many different things that you can achieve if you are under the right professional help. And so I would recommend that if you are suffering with anything, or you've had problems that have been prolonged, you know, maybe you were born with issues, and so it's never too late. And I would say stop suffering in silence and seek professional support and guidance. You know, you can always improve your health wherever you are, and however, you know, distressing your condition might be, you can actually improve that and feel better. You know, there are so many different things that you can do, and sometimes all we need is just a little bit of guidance and a few tools, and it can make all the difference in our health.
7: You're absolutely right. It can make all the difference. Well, Candace, I really, really want to thank you for joining us today on Lead Your Life. And I appreciate the time you've taken for this podcast. And if people want to connect with you and find out more, because, hey, you are a health practitioner, right? So how can they actually do that? You know, what are some ways that people who are listening today can connect with you if they're looking for a specific feedback or specific advice or tools? you know, that you can point them to in the right direction?
8: Yeah, absolutely. So you can always book in for a consultation with me. You can contact me via my email, which is oakwoodwellbeingcentre@gmail.com. And of course, if you're ever up in sunny Queensland, you can always come and visit the retreat, the Oakwood Wellbeing Centre. We would love to help you with your health and wellbeing. And even if you don't have gut issues, whatever issues you have, changing your diet and lifestyle, having that modification take place can really make a massive difference. So I just wish everybody the very best in their health and wellbeing goals. And I hope that you'll continue to improve your health on your health and wellbeing journey.
7: Thank you, Candace. I'm really, really excited about taking charge of my own health, especially my gut. And now I know my microbiome and everything else you've covered today. And hopefully dabbling into a little bit more prebiotics in preparation for the probiotics. Do I sound like a professional now?
8: Oh, look at you go. My work here is done.
7: That's great, Candace. Well, thanks again. And thank you also for listening today as well. I hope you've been enriched in your life. And it gives you a few pointers to know where you can get started in taking charge of your gut health. And today you might have heard for the very first time that your gut is not independent of how you feel and your brain performance. And so we all know the importance of looking after our mind, especially for our academics, our performance in our work, our performance in our relationships, but we don't really realize that the food that we're feeding ourselves actually impacts and governs a large aspect of how we perceive life. So we've really, really been blessed today in what Candace has been sharing. And I just want to encourage you today to take charge of your health. And we call this podcast Lead Your Life because we want you to live your life to the full potential that God has designed it for. And always remember that when you take charge of leading your life, you will lead the lives of others better. Until next time.
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11: I'm Elise from Warragul, and I'm here to share our verse of the day from Philippians 2, verses 6 to 8. Who, being in very nature God, did not consider equality with God something to be used to his own advantage. Rather, he made himself nothing by taking the very nature of a servant, being made in human likeness. And being found in appearance as man, he humbled himself by becoming obedient to death, even death on the cross. 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
1: Hello and welcome to Real People, God's Stories, where I meet incredible people with incredible stories about what God has done in their life. Today, I'm interviewing a couple who have experienced incredible miracles in their life that led them to believe in God. Keep listening to hear their story. My name is Christopher. You're listening to True Stories, God's People, and I'm joined by Gail and Nigel. Thanks for joining me.
2: Thank you very much for having us.
1: No worries. Well, can you tell our listeners a little bit about yourself? Where are you living these days? What keeps you busy during the week?
2: We live at the moment at Cole Point.
1: Okay.
2: We were out at Singleton Way. That's where our home church is, and that's still our home church, even though we've moved. I don't do much. Nigel's doing renovations, and I just potter around.
1: There you go. Those renovations are taking you a while, Nigel.
3: It's the hassle of living in such a big house. There's just so much to do, especially when you're doing it all yourself.
1: Sure.
3: You know, from painting, decorating, tiling, concreting, plumbing, electrical. It's hard.
1: Yeah.
3: It's like last week I'm sort of doing anything from 8 to 12 hours a day, 6 days a week, just to try and catch up. Because this weather's holding me up a bit. But,
1: Well, when you get that pool fixed, you're inviting me over for the pool party, right?
3: Oh, yes.
2: Absolutely.
1: Yeah, that's what I like to hear.
3: I think we'll get the whole church over for a dip.
1: Ah, fantastic. I'm really excited to be able to talk to you and hear a bit about your story and the way that God has worked in your life. So I want to start by asking you, Gail, did you grow up in a family that had a faith in God?
2: Yes, I did. My mother was fourth generation Adventist, but they sadly did go out of the religion. Although we were still taught about God, it wasn't really a religious upbringing. We said our grace and prayed at night, but there was no church.
1: Mm.
2: But the wonderful thing was my great aunt lived with us, my great aunt Kate, and she was a devout Christian. She was wonderful. And she said to my mum and dad, it was in the late, I think it was about 1959, she said, I'll buy you a television if you all sit down as a family and we watch Pastor George Vanderman every Sunday.
1: Sure.
2: On written. So we would always do that. That was one thing we always did together. And then I would go with her, and on a Sunday afternoon, she would listen to Billy Graham on the radio.
1: Okay.
2: So I would spend a lot of time with her in the room, climb into bed with her, and she would read the Bible to me. She bought me my first Bible at 8 years old, so I think that's where I really got my first grounding about the Lord through her.
1: Mm. Now, you mentioned that your mother maybe was a fourth generation. Was it your mother, the fourth generation Adventist?
2: That's right.
1: Yes.
2: Yes.
1: So for our listeners at home, they might be wondering, what's an Adventist? So Seventh-day Adventist is a denomination of Christianity. Gail, what would you say is, I guess, unique about the Seventh-day Adventist Christians?
2: We keep the Sabbath day, Saturday, the seventh day, as our Sabbath.
1: Okay. I like to tell people, if you've heard of Seventh-day Adventists, probably because we worship on Saturday and we're vegetarian. Those are the two things we're well known for.
2: That's right.
1: So later on in life then, Gail, as you kind of left home and grew up, what role did God have in your life in that period?
2: The Lord was always with me. I always felt that, even though I distanced myself, I guess,

0: daughter.
1: Oh, yes. Yes, my middle daughter, Rochelle. We were on a property with my mother and father up at a place called Wobbegar, not far from Coonabarabran. We had a wheat, cattle and sheep station. And we were going through drought times and we took in 100 horses on adjustment. And the people that owned the horses said they've all foaled except for one mare. He said, you need to keep an eye on them because as soon as she has a foal, you need to separate her and a foal from the other horses. He said, because they can harm them. So my dad and I would do a roundup and go and check on them morning and afternoon. And one afternoon we went and we saw that the mare had had her foal and Dad says, come on, we've got to get out and we've got to separate them and put them into the paddock beside them so that nothing happens to the foal and the mare. So my four-year-old daughter, Rochelle, was in the truck and I said to her, sit here, you can watch out the window, but do not get out of the truck, whatever you do.
0: Mm.
1: And she was a good girl. She always listened to what you said.
0: How old would she have been?
1: 4 years old.
0: 4 years old.
1: And so Dad and I got out there and we got them separated. We just managed to get the mare and her foal into the paddock. It took us a fair while, but the horses were absolutely going crazy because they wanted to get to them. And all of a sudden my daughter got out of the truck and she ran across in front of the path of these horses and they were just full gallop.
0: Mm.
1: And you can imagine 100 horses, full gallop, they were stirred up and there was no way my father or I could get to them. And the only thing I did was I just dropped to my knees in the middle of the paddock and I said, please, God, please protect my baby. Please protect my baby. And then I saw the strangest thing. It was incredible. It was blinding. It was not like sun. It was like a white, bright white light that went straight across the paddock and separated my daughter from the horses. And I couldn't believe it. And the horses that were galloping, they just stopped.
0: Mm.
1: They seemed to stop dead. They put their heads down and they started to eat grass. I couldn't believe it. I ran and grabbed my daughter. And then I said to Dad, what just happened? He said, you tell me what you saw first before I tell you. So it was just something that's always been with me. And that was a direct answer to prayer. They would have killed her without a doubt. There was no hope, but God did. He saved her.
0: Mm.
1: He heard the prayer of a desperate mother and he saved her. Praise God.
0: What an incredible story. It does go to show not only the power of prayer when we take our petitions to God and that God really listens, but God has the power to answer our prayers and to intervene. So that's an incredible way that, God was able to show himself to you. I'm curious to know then, I'll ask you first, Nigel, how did you and Gail meet each other?
2: Well, we just went to a place where they have a beautiful dinner. It's like tea. It was a $2.50 baked dinner at the place in Horsley Park.
0: $2.50?
2: Get this, they even gave you an apple pie.
0: My goodness, $2.50 won't even get you an apple pie these days.
1: Absolutely.
2: So
0: not. I won't ask how long ago this was, but continue.
2: We were just there having a lovely meal. She was there with her children and that, and I was there with a couple of friends of mine, just finished work. We thought we'd just go and have a nice feed because it was so cheap and it was not far from home. We just went there, and that's when I saw this beautiful lady just sitting across from us with such a beautiful smile. And actually my friend started talking to her first before I did. And on the way home, I thought, oh, I'd really like to talk to her. And she said, stop being such a sook. Go over and say hello to her, you know. And I was shy.
0: Yeah.
2: So we continued to go there for quite a few other times. I got to meet her and sit with her, and that's the end of the story.
0: There you go.
2: Got to meet her two daughters at the time. We just started clicking so quickly. We just sort of worked together and talking to each other. We just had so much to talk about. We had a lot in common. We just took it from there and went from one step to another step. And not long after that, we decided to get married and become as one.
0: There you go.
2: So blessed to marry such a beautiful lady.
0: And how many years are you celebrating of being married?
2: That's asking too much.
0: Oh, sorry.
2: No,
1: 26.

0: 26 years we've been happily married.
1: Congratulations, guys.
2: Yeah. Thank you.
1: Now, Gail, do you have anything to add to that story?
2: yes, with that story, that was a story of answered prayer for me with my daughter. But then another time I was able to answer someone else's prayer where the Lord works through me. I woke up early one morning and I had a heart attack. I sat up in bed and Nigel called the ambulance and I was taken to hospital. And after I came out of intensive care, they put me in a cardiac ward, and it was an intermediate ward where there was four beds. There was two gentlemen across from us, and then I was near the window and there was a lady next to me. And one of the men said to me, "You're going to be very sorry that you're in this room," he said, "because the lady next to you," he said, "she screams and carries on all night long. You will not get any sleep at all." And I thought, oh, well, it is what it is. So I was there, and I took my Bible study out, and my Bible, I had it sitting on the little desk in front of me, and I was doing a study, and I saw her. She sat up in bed and she looked across at me and she said, "What are you doing?" And I said, "I'm reading the Bible." I said, "Would you like me to draw the curtain if I'm, you know, if I'm annoying you?" And she said, "Please don't pull the curtain." And I said, "Okay, that's fine." And I talked to her for a little while. I said, "Would you like me to read to you?" She said, "Would you please?" She said, "Will you come and sit at the chair next to my bed and read for me?"
1: Mm.
2: So I sat there and I read some stories in the Bible to her, and we talked about it. And she said, "Do you know," she said, "I have been praying for so long that if God is really there, that he would send me a sign." She said, "And I can't believe it." She said, "And you're here with the Bible." And from that time onwards, that woman never called out at night. If she went for tests, the nurses would say to me, "Would you mind coming with us? We'll take you in a wheelchair. If you just sit outside while she has a test done, it'll keep her calm," which we did. And we actually went and saw her after she came out of hospital. We visited her quite a few times until she moved in with a daughter. So it was her answer to prayer where how God worked through me. But the strange thing about it was the doctor said, "We can't understand it." He said, "You've definitely had a heart attack, but there is no damage whatsoever to your heart." So
1: there you go.
2: Yeah, so it's absolutely incredible, amazing.
1: Wow. So God needed you in the hospital to reach out to this woman.
2: He needed me there at that certain time.
1: Wow. It goes to show how powerful God is in getting people in the right place, right time, and answering prayers that people need to come to him. That's incredible.
2: Absolutely. Yeah. Absolutely.
1: Now, Nigel, I want to hear a little bit about your background. Did you have a Christian background in your childhood?
3: No. Our whole household were all non-believers.
1: Mm.
3: And living in our street, the whole street would go to church on Sunday, except the Brewers.
1: Right. Okay.
3: So, yeah, we were non-believers, didn't know anything about, even though I used to go to school, I'd walk past church every day, never thought in my wildest dreams I would become a Seventh-day Adventist. Never.
1: And so tell us then a little bit about your journey. How did you go from the one house on the block that didn't go to church to giving your life to God? What did that journey look like?
3: Living in Christchurch, New Zealand, I was always in quite a bit of trouble. Once my mum passed away, I also had a wrecking yard and a smash repair shop. I'd sort of run into quite a bit of trouble, so I decided to gather up everything I had, sold everything. My wife-to-be, who my son Joshua, she took him away, so I thought, well, I've had enough. I just want something else in life. I'm missing something in my life. So I came to Australia in, I think, 90, 91. I came over here and stayed with a friend of mine, some mad Kiwis out of Kemp's Creek, and just went from there, just a normal routine, working every day, trying to enjoy life. And then I met my beautiful wife, Gail, which her parents, they influenced us a bit. Me, they did, such beautiful people, beautiful natures, and a wonderful outlook. It wasn't until we actually shifted with them up north here at Singleton. They were sort of going to church, Singleton Church themselves. We didn't quite get there quite a while till we started, I think it was the Search videos.
2: Yes,
3: we started watching
1: the search
3: videos. Yeah.
1: Okay, I've watched a few of the old Search ones because I watched Beyond the Search, the new updated series.
3: Okay, yeah.
1: So I watched that when I was growing up, and my parents said, you know, they did a series before this. I went, what? Yeah, just called The Search. So I've watched a few of the old episodes, yeah.
2: They were very good.
3: Well, the person who actually contacted was actually Clive Nash.
1: Mm.
3: We rung him up, and he dropped around some literature, and he sort of looked at me because I'm standing there with a singlet on and boots, and he dropped off some more literature, and he says, see how you go with that. So we continued to read literature and watch more Search videos. And then he said, would you like to do a Bible study? So Clive and Monica came round and we started doing some Bible studies.
1: And Clive, he was the pastor at Singleton Church at the time, right?
3: That's correct.
1: Yes.
3: Beautiful man. Him and Monica truly blessed. And they blessed us richly with the gospel and bringing us to know our Lord and Savior Jesus Christ. Such a wonderful transition from where we were to where we are now. It's beautiful to have the Lord Jesus in our lives.
1: Yeah. Now, during that time where Pastor Clive was studying with you, do you remember, was there anything that stood out in particular as he was going through the different topics? Was there a topic that really caught your attention? Or, yeah, do you have any memories of that study time that just stood out to you on that journey?
2: I think it was just everything in general as we went through and we studied the Bible, because Clive and Monica were also very good at explaining things as well.
1: Mm.
2: We'd read it and then they would talk about it and explain things, and they made it easy for us to understand. We did 12 months study with them, and then after that we were baptized in 2005.
1: Okay.
2: We were both baptized together.
1: That would have been a very special day.
2: Oh, it was a wonderful, wonderful day.
1: Yeah, that's really incredible. Was. So you mentioned something, Nigel, that I really appreciated. You were just briefly comparing life before God and life after God. Can you tell us a little bit more? In what way did your life change after you'd made that commitment to follow God?
3: Back in my younger days, I was quite an aggressive, angry person because of just what happened to me. So I turned to lots and lots of alcohol. I was always in trouble quite a lot with the police. And to come over here, start life again, and then to actually become an Adventist Christian, I look back at what my life used to be to what I am now. It's made a huge transition in my life to be a much better person and to have the blessings of the Lord Jesus Christ in my heart, to open up my heart. I look at life a lot. Life is short, and we need to, as our church motto, love God, live God, and share God. That's why I like to preach. I'm not the smartest person. That's why I've got Gail, because she does a lot of the hands-on stuff.
1: Where sure.
3: I love getting up there to preach because the Lord's impressing upon me to help share this gospel. And people need to hear the gospel. Because life is short. It's like, what did they say? Be strong. Serve God only. Know the beautiful heaven awaits. It's all there for the taking. We just all need to treat people the way we want to be treated and have a heart of gold and a heart that God created in us to share the gospel, to share his love, and to let people know you've just got to come to know the Lord. That's what we all need to do.
1: Yeah. That's incredible that part of what you've noticed, the way that God's transformed you, is he's put a burden on your heart to now share with more people. And it's incredible that God does give us opportunities like that, like your experience at the hospital, Gail, or opportunities to preach and for people to hear from God's word. So that's really incredible. What about for you, Gail? How would you say your life after committing to God was different than life before?
2: I had a purpose. Mm. I felt I had a purpose in life. Everything was just so different after I found the Lord. It's hard to explain. I just felt full of life, full of energy, full of happiness, love. Just wanted to love everybody and anybody that I could help, I wanted to help. As the same with Nigel as well. He spends more time, I think, helping the neighbours than he does working at home.
1: So that's why the renovations take so long.
2: So long.
1: It all adds up.
2: That's right. That's right. And you'll always use the motto, well, God gave me hands to help and I'm helping you because this is what the Lord wants me to do.
1: Yeah.
2: But no, it changed our lives completely, the way we look at life. And we get up every morning. We always do our devotional Bible study first thing every morning together. And if anything happens and you don't happen to do it that day, nothing seems to fall into place.
1: That's right.
2: It really doesn't. So, no, praise God, He's made such a difference and filled our lives with so much love and happiness and peace.
1: That's incredible to hear. And maybe you can speak to as well, when we're baptized, when we become a Christian, the Bible says we're baptized into the body of Christ, and we're told the body is the church. So we get baptized into Jesus and into His church. You were baptized into the Singleton Church. Can you tell us what difference has it made for you to be a part of a church family? What does that mean to you?
2: Singleton Church is basically our family. We look on everyone. We're all brothers and sisters. We all love each other. We care for each other. We have such a church that is filled with so much love and care. It's beautiful. I've been to a few other churches, Nigel and I have, but we always find that that's our home.
1: Sure.
2: That's our home church. That's where we belong.
1: Yeah.
3: It's a warm church where people actually reach out to you and care for you. It's a blessing just to have a good church family. It's just such a blessing.
1: It is, isn't it? And because that church family, they're people that are going on the same journey as you. They're growing in their relationship with God, they're growing in their faith, and you share that same purpose, right, of sharing your faith with others, being a blessing to others. So it makes a difference to go on that journey with like-minded people.
2: Absolutely, yeah. Absolutely.
1: Well, I want to ask just a few final questions. The first is, what does the gospel of Jesus mean to you? What does the good news of Jesus mean to you?
2: Jesus is the world to us. He's our world. He's everything. Life without the Lord is not worth living. We have a purpose and we can't wait for the day that we can be with the Lord in the world made new.
3: Amen.
2: And that's our hope in the Lord.
1: No, perfect. Nigel, anything to add?
3: He's our life. He's our world, as Gail said. Even though we still study daily, He's always in our hearts and in our minds. And we get reminded on that, like I praise God for the blessings He's given me. He's blessed my hands, the way I think, my character. I'm just a totally different person to what I used to be. Even the kids would say the same thing. I'm so different now to what I was, but it's just praise God every day for His love and His forgiveness. He forgives us no matter what our shortfalls are. He continues to forgive us.
1: Mm.
3: And that's just such a blessing to have such a loving, caring God.
1: Definitely. Well, my last question for you is, we might have some listeners who they've heard your story, they've heard the way that God has really transformed your life, and maybe they're thinking, you know, I would like to learn a bit more about this God. If there's someone out there who wants to learn more about God, what encouragement would you give them, or what would you say to them?
2: To not be shy, ask questions, ask God, speak to God and ask Him. If there's things you want to know or things you're not sure about, go to the Lord because He wants us to go to Him. He wants us to ask and He is there for us. He's always there for us. He knows each and every one of us and every hair on our head. He knows it. Mm. And he loves us and he wants us to be with him. That's why he died for us.
1: Mm.
3: And if you're lost or you're unsure or you're just feeling empty, pray and he'll fill your life with joy and happiness.
1: Mm. And I think you both can say that with confidence because you've both experienced that. And I really like what you said, Gail. Ask questions of God. And when we ask God to help us understand, it may be sometimes he sends someone to help us. So in your case, Pastor Clive and Monica, they were able to help you. And then you're able to help the lady in the hospital and continue to help people through preaching. So I think that's a good encouragement that if we ask God to help us understand more about him, he may even send people to help us on that journey. And it comes down to just praying and asking, doesn't it? Just praying and saying, God, all right, I'm going to sincerely look for you. And God promises if we search for him, if we diligently search for him, he will reveal himself to us.
2: Amen. He will. He will give us a sign. If you ask for a sign, he will show you.
1: No worries. Well, I want to thank you so much, Gail and Nigel, for joining me today. And thank you for listening. We hope that you've been encouraged and blessed as you've heard these incredible stories that God has worked in people's lives. We hope that you join us again for another episode to hear more incredible stories. Thank you for listening to True Stories, God's People.

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6: Welcome to Facts to Build Your Faith On with Pastor Ben from Faith FM. This is where we take a look at intellectual and experiential evidence for God and the reliability of the Bible as God's word that you can believe in. My name's Pastor Ben, and I'm coming to you from beautiful Coffs Harbour, Australia. And today I've got my friend Shay with me. Do you want to say g'day?
7: G'day, everyone.
6: Wherever you're listening today, if you are sitting in a car in Queensland or if you're at home and the radio's on in Adelaide or wherever you are around the country, if you're here with us in Coffs Harbour, we're glad you're joining us today. Our prayer for you is that your faith in the living God will grow and that Jesus will transform your life in amazing ways. Maybe you're new to the faith and you're looking for evidence to believe. Maybe you want to share your faith with others and you already have a strong faith in God, but you would love ideas that you can share with others that will put a different perspective on things and help them to realize, wow, an intelligent and thinking person really can believe in God and have a robust, intellectually strong faith. That's our prayer for you today. And today we are looking at evidence for God from accurate health principles found in the Bible that predate scientific discovery. This is our second episode in this health series. What are we talking about? Well, 3,500 years before science came up with it, God inspired the author of the Bible to write down different health principles for a healthy, long life. Science has only caught up with some of these things in the last 200 years, and yet they've been written there in God's word 3,500 years before. I want to put to you that this is evidence that the word of God was inspired and that you can put your trust in it. Last time we talked about germs, which were not understood until about 1850, 1860, with Ignatius Semmelweis and Louis Pasteur discovering that there are microscopic things that we've got to watch out for, and hand washing is a good idea. Not touching dead bodies is a good idea. If you've touched a dead body, it's a good idea to wash your hands before doing anything else. And these principles, of course, are found in the book of Numbers and Exodus long beforehand. In Exodus, we read the promise that if we will simply follow God's principles, He will protect us from the diseases that they had in Egypt. These principles are just as relevant today, proven by science today, but written in God's word all that time ago. Just a little reminder of how basic medical knowledge was even just 500 years ago. From the Ebers Papyrus, This is medical advice, a medical book from 500 years ago. Listen to this. This caused a lot of deaths. It is good for a wound to rot a little, they write in the Ebers Papyrus. This is not the Bible. This is the Ebers Papyrus, medical books from the 1500s. Therefore, put something in the wound that will make it produce pus. So well-meaning doctors caused the death of thousands, millions of people over the years by making them infected. And yet the Bible gives us better advice. And so today we're going to focus on two different ideas. One is sanitation and the other one is quarantine. These are Bible principles found in the Bible 3,500 years ago. Let's have a look first of all at sanitation. The Bible says in Deuteronomy 23 verses 12 to 13, God tells Moses, write this down, designate a place outside the camp where you can go to relieve yourself. Now, can you believe that with this conversation, like the epic moment, Shay, where God is meeting with Moses, giving him all this key information on how to live, how to be a spiritual person, how to be a moral person. He gives the Ten Commandments. And in that conversation, he also says, I'm going to give you some health principles. And one of those is you should go to the toilet outside the camp.
7: Yep. I learned that when I was camping. It stinks up the whole place.
6: And it can make you sick. That's right. Everyone who's been in Pathfinders or Scouts or any kind of thing like that, Duke of Edinburgh Award, you're taught, bring your little shovel. Well, listen to the Bible. It says, as part of your equipment, Deuteronomy 23, 12 and 13, as part of your equipment, have something to dig with. And when you relieve yourself, dig a hole and cover up your excrement. This is in the Bible. Now you might think, what? What's this doing in the Bible? This doesn't sound like the kind of stuff I'd expect to be in the Bible. But I want to put it to you, Shay, and everyone listening today to this program, that God is interested in real life. He's interested in your physical health, your mind and emotions, your relationships, your spiritual life. He cares about all of it. And here, 3,500 years ago, long before science caught up with the facts about germs, God is simply saying, here's what you're going to do. And if you go to the toilet outside the camp, bury it. This is going to protect you from sickness. Really simple idea. But let me tell you, for thousands of years and in so many cultures, they haven't had good hygiene practices and people have lost their lives because of it. A medical historian writes that the biblical instruction that we just read is an effective measure which indicates an advanced idea of sanitation. Advanced meaning we only came up with it lately. Careful hygiene still provides the only sure protection against cholera and many other diseases. This is a medical professional's opinion on these biblical principles, and they can see that this is spot on, and I would say inspired, evidence that you can build your faith on. Now let's look at another one. You ready for another one, Shay?
7: Yep.
6: Okay, we are up to quarantine. The Bible includes the concept of quarantine. Now, after being quarantined through COVID, some of us are thinking, I don't want to hear another thing about quarantine, but the principle is a Bible principle from 3,500 years ago. And in the Bible, there are many infectious diseases that we still struggle with today, but through quarantine, we have less of. One of them is leprosy. Leprosy is a disease that is spread by physical touch and close interaction. And it can mean numbing of the joints and fingers and so forth. You can have accidents, lose parts of your body because you didn't have any sensation there. It can cause all kinds of sickness and disease. Now, in Leviticus chapter 13 in the Bible, Leviticus 13 verse 46, written 3,500 years ago, 1500 BC, Moses writes the words of God, as long as a person has leprosy, he must live alone outside the camp. Now, this wasn't because God and Moses hated people with leprosy. The Bible tells us that he loves everyone. However, it's just a simple fact. If you are sick and contagious, it's best for everyone that you don't spread it around. And they didn't understand germs, but they understood the simple instructions. And so this is modern quarantine. And according to one medical historian, the laws against leprosy in Leviticus 13 may be regarded as the first model of sanitary legislation. Now, many communities have ignored what the Bible says during the last 3,000 years. And I want to give you an example from Norway, which is today recognized as one of the most developed countries in the world. In Norway in the late 1700s, there was a leprosy epidemic. The preachers of the time were taking the biblical principles and saying, this is how we should handle it. And the community wasn't listening, but eventually they followed the biblical model out of desperation for a solution to people getting leprosy everywhere. Wouldn't you know, the epidemic came under control. They used this kind of concept of separating people from the rest of the community, which is quarantine. The people, however, still weren't confident as to why the epidemic had abated. Most people at the time thought leprosy was hereditary. You know what hereditary means?
7: It means you get it from your parents.
6: Yeah, that's right. So you're getting it from your parents. They were wrong about that, obviously. They didn't know that it was spread person to person, and so they relaxed the laws of quarantine, and what do you know? The disease spread out of control again. Then in 1873, a guy named Dr. Hansen looked through a microscope from a leprosy patient and saw tiny red dots. In doing so, he thrust the world out of the dark ages when it comes to leprosy, because what he realized is there's something microscopic here that people with leprosy are spreading from person to person. They finally realized it was spread that way. So after 3,500 years, science had discovered the secret of quarantine. Separating infected patients could stop the spread. And then Norway enacted the Norwegian Leprosy Act, requiring strict enforcement of biblical precautions. Separate them out. In less than 6 years, the leper count dropped from 2,858 down to 69. Almost none left. And soon, much of the world was following the same principle and most of the world was free of leprosy. So there you have it. Sanitation, go to the bathroom outside the camp, bury it, cover it up, get rid of those germs. They didn't use the word germs in the Bible, but the principle is there. Quarantine, same thing again. All found in the Bible about 3,500 years before science caught up with it. I'd call that evidence to build your faith on.
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3: As we discover God's truth, we begin to see more and more of who He is. In other words, we develop a picture of God. We hope this short Bible study helps you see Jesus more clearly so that you can know how wonderful and life-changing He truly is.
14: If you accept Christ as your Lord and Savior, all of heaven rejoices, Luke 15:10. The next step is to tell the world about your decision. Jesus says in John 3:5 that a person needs to be baptized by water and by the Holy Spirit as part of the salvation process. The Bible talks about an Ethiopian reading the book of Isaiah, an Old Testament prophet, Acts 8:25 40, but doesn't understand it. An angel tells Philip, one of Jesus' disciples, to help this man to understand who Isaiah 53 is talking about. Philip tells him the story of Jesus and his love for humanity. He explains how these prophecies point to him as the Savior and Lord of humanity. The Ethiopian desires right there to give his life to Jesus. He then looks at Philip and says, "See, here is water. What prevents me from being baptized?" Acts 8:36. Philip simply tells him that if he believes, then he can be baptized. There is a certain level of understanding that you need in order to be baptized. You need to understand who Jesus is and what he has done for you. You need, in short, to understand the gospel. The word gospel means good news. It is good news because it means that, by faith, no matter what your sins are, you can have them forgiven in Jesus. Just like that. The slate wiped clean and you are a new person in Christ. And this experience then qualifies you to be baptized and to join in a community of like-minded people. Baptism is like a marriage ceremony. It is a public commitment that a person makes between them and God. It is symbolic. It represents you dying to your old life and old way of living. You go down under the water as you would go into a grave. Then you come up out of the water in Christ. You come up into a new life, as a new creation, like being born for the very first time, but now as a Christian, Romans 6, 1-14. Your sins and sinful life are left in the watery grave. You are now part of a community of people who believe in Jesus and follow Him. You are part of the kingdom of God. You are the church. Jesus mentions another kind of baptism. He says that you must be baptized by the Holy Spirit, too. The Jews practiced baptism by water before, but no one had mentioned being baptized by the Holy Spirit before Jesus came, Matthew 3:11. What does it mean? The Old Testament, Genesis 1:1 and 2, 2 Samuel 23:2, and Ezekiel 2:2, pointed to the reality of the Holy Spirit. Most people, though, equated the Spirit of God with the Father, until Jesus came and showed the difference between the Father, the Son, and the Holy Spirit. No one realized that God was actually three persons in one, Ephesians 3, 4-6. This teaching actually made sense of texts like Genesis 1:26, where God says, "Let us make man in our image," and Genesis 3:22, where it seems that God has a conversation amongst himself. It also makes sense of the statement in 1 John 4:8, where God claims to be love. Love isn't just an idea of God. It is a shared reality among the Trinity. They are self-sacrificing toward each other, humbly putting each other first. This is love. So, Jesus uses his last night on earth with his disciples before the cross to tell them all about the relationship of the Trinity, and he promises them hope. He talks about how he is one with the Father, and the Father is one with him, John 17:21. He talks about how he will have the Father send the Holy Spirit to them, John 14:16. He talks about the reciprocal glory that he and the Father share, John 13:31 and 32. Then he says that this oneness is his desire for all those in the kingdom of God to experience, John 17:21. The Trinity continually work together in self-sacrificing love, and they constantly glorify each other. Read John 13 through 17 for more. Then Jesus tells them that he will not leave them as orphans when he goes to heaven. He will send them the Holy Spirit, and through the Holy Spirit, Jesus himself will be in them. John 14:16-20. Through the Holy Spirit, they will be connected, even though Jesus is in heaven working to prepare a place for redeemed sinners. As Jesus was ascending into the clouds and looking down on his disciples, he tells them to go back to the city and wait in the upper room until they are baptized with the Holy Spirit, because through him they will receive power. Acts 1:4-8. They go back to the room and wait. They pray and sing. Then all of a sudden the shutters fly open and a wind rushes in, and the Holy Spirit appears upon each one as a flaming ball of fire above their heads. Acts 2:1-4. This was the sign. They had received the baptism of the Holy Spirit. So they run outside and start telling everyone about Jesus. You can read this entire story in Acts 1-2. Sometimes the baptism of the Holy Spirit comes after we are baptized by water. Sometimes it comes before. It often doesn't have a physical manifestation as in Acts 2, but it always comes after a surrender of your life to Jesus as your Lord and Savior. It is not just knowledge, it is a surrender of the heart. Jesus says that God is looking for people who will worship him in spirit and in truth, John 4:24. Both baptisms, by water and by the Spirit, are necessary. Some people will receive Christ only as their Savior, but will not make him their Lord and surrender their lives to him. Some people will make Jesus their Lord and try to do all he tells them, but won't allow his grace to save them from their deficiencies. You must do both. Allow him to be your Savior and your Lord. God is our Creator, and he wants to be first in our lives. He wants people to put the love of him before their family and friends, Matthew 10:37. He wants people who love him more than they love the fleeting things of life, money, power, prestige, and fame. He isn't looking for people who want to give him only a little control. He wants total surrender. In fact, he encourages people to count the cost of following him before they choose to do so, Luke 14:27-35. The baptism of water is a single act, a statement, but the baptism of the Holy Spirit is where he promises to dwell with you. 1 Corinthians 3:16 and 6:19-20. He will come into your heart and mind and dwell in you as long as you are open to him. With each major step in history, God has been taking one step closer to dwelling within his people. With the death of Christ and his work in the heavenly tabernacle, God can now dwell within each of us through Christ and the Holy Spirit. He is getting closer to his final goal of entire restoration. Sometimes the wait for heaven seems long, but it is going to be worth it. Romans 8:22-23.
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3: Here's a quick thought on stewardship.
16: Summer comes, I make great plans to grow something in my balcony garden, but it often ends up just that, a great plan. Galatians tells us that we always harvest what we plant. So if I want to harvest delicious summer tomatoes, I have to actually put tomato seeds into the soil. Thank you. So if we sow the seeds of stewardship, what result can we expect to harvest? Let's share a few. First comes godliness.
17: There's a principle in life that you become like the person that you follow. The more time that we spend with God and follow the way that he acted, the more like him we become. When we're good stewards of everything he's given us, we grow in our ability to reflect his character, his love, his care, his willingness to sacrifice himself for others. The result will be that we become more godly, compassionate people. Second is contentment.
16: When I think about some of the happiest moments in my life, they are always the times I've spent in relationship or service to others. As we spend more time with God, our perspective changes. We actually become less worried about how much we don't have and more interested in how we can use what we have to enrich the lives of those around us. This result will be contentment, not what I can get, but what I can give. Then there's trust.
17: The way that we handle the gifts God has given us shows where our trust really lies. We can demonstrate that our trust is actually in the person who gave us those gifts in the first place. God's resources are unlimited, so putting our trust in Him is the best thing we can do. As we put our trust in God, the result will be that our trust will be rewarded and grow. Finally, there's influence.
16: Stewardship is more than just trusting God with our finances. It's easy to put some money in the collection plate week by week. But what about trusting God with every part of our lives? Our workplace, our families, our relationships, these are all gifts that God can use for His glory. Living a life of stewardship demonstrates that our faith is relevant and practical. The result will be that we'll influence others by the way that we live.
17: When you think about the incredible harvest that results from living a life of stewardship, what will you sow? Would you like to reflect more of God's character? Would you love to be more content and trusting? Do you dream of having a greater positive influence in this world? What will you sow?

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0: G'day, my name's Lloyd Grolleman, I'm the Aussie pastor and you are listening to Faith FM. If you are searching for a place to worship, why not look up your local Seventh-day Adventist church and go along this Saturday morning. You will be blessed, and if you're in Sydney, come to mine.
1: Everyone, and welcome to Kids Club right across Australia, right here on Faith FM. I'm your host, Aris Bergen. If this is your first time joining Kids Club is our time of day when we get to hear some great stories, interesting facts, and valuable lessons. 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

0: So, Gina, the text we have to look at is in 2 Corinthians 9, 6 and 7. Can you please read it?
1: 2 Corinthians 9, 6 to 7. Remember this. The person who plants a little will have a small harvest, but the person who plants a lot will have a big harvest. Each one should give, then, what he has decided in his heart to give. He should not give if it makes him sad, and he should not give if he thinks he is forced to give. God loves the person who gives happily.
0: That makes sense. I know from when we were putting corn seeds in the garden last spring, there was a section where we didn't plant many seeds. And so, not many corn plants grew there. But in the other part of the garden, there were heaps of plants.
1: But what does the other part of the text mean? Each one should give, then, what he has decided in his heart to give. He should not give if it makes him sad. And he should not give if he thinks he is forced to give. God loves the person who gives happily.
0: That sounds like God wants us to give because we want to, not because we have to. Our response to him because we love him, and he wants it to be our choice.
1: Like that song we learnt the other day. Here's my money, Jesus. I'm giving it to you because I love you so much and I know you love me too.

0: Ah, that's right. God wants us to give back to him because we want to. Because we love him. Not because we have to. Giving happily, return to God some of what he has given to us. As it says in 2 Corinthians 6:7, each one should give then what he has decided in his heart to give. He should not give if it makes him sad. And he should not give if he thinks he is forced to give. God loves the person who gives happily. I'm Arnie from Arnie's Shack, and you have been listening to our Bible Buddies. Our time is up for today, but I will look forward to catching up with all of you again next time. So take care, stay safe, and God bless.
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3: When we all get to heaven,
4: amen,
3: will I still be married to my beloved husband?
4: Oh.
3: Will I remember my parents and my siblings?
4: You know, some people want me to say, yes, you will still be married to your beloved husband. And some people want me to grant you blessed release and say that that is all going to be different. Jesus said very clearly that in heaven there won't be any marriage. He said that. Now, that worries some people because they think, oh, my goodness, if I'm not married to my beloved, how can I be happy in heaven? And that's just small thinking. You don't want to think that way. There's a lot of people who say, and oh, I'm going to walk on thin ice here, will my pets be with me in heaven? And that's a fair question. People love their pets. But as though if Smuffy isn't with you in heaven, that somehow you can't be happy. Think about this. We are going to heaven one day. That's not like going to the Bay of Islands. You know, it's not like, ooh, I'm going to Rarotonga. It's not like that. It's heaven. It's not an improvement on this earth. It's heaven. Now, when God says you're going to go to heaven and Jesus says you're not going to be married in heaven, there's a couple of things we got to figure out or need to understand. He didn't say you won't know your spouse in heaven. That's unthinkable. He didn't say you won't have any sort of relationship or any sort of friendship with your spouse in heaven. He didn't say that. He didn't say you and your spouse here will be perfect strangers there. That's unthinkable. The fact of the matter is you'll be better friends there than you were here. It'd be different though. It's going to be different. We will be as angels according to the word of God. Here's the thing. We think, oh my goodness, what if I don't have? I can't tell you exactly what it's going to be like in heaven because Jesus didn't say it won't be marriage, but it will be like this. He didn't go that far. But I can assure you that whatever we have on earth, it'll be better in heaven. It's not going to be worse. God's not going to say, bad luck. I bet you wish you were back on earth, happily married. It's going to be inestimably better in heaven. Much, much better. So that ought to encourage you. I hope it doesn't discourage you. Oh, will you know your family members or brothers and sisters and so on? Here's how we know we will. Jesus went to heaven and then he came back from heaven and he appeared in that room with his disciples and they didn't say, who are you? They recognized him. When Jesus came back to the earth and mingled and met with his disciples, they knew him. So being as they recognized him, unless God somehow wipes the hard drive entirely clean, and why would he do that? Yes, of course, you will recognize people in heaven, and the bonds that you have in heaven will be stronger and better than we have here on the earth. There is no doubt about that.
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9: Grace Horizons are pause moments to remind us of how much God delights in us. I'm Liz Bamford. Today, we explore how to belong to the family of God. Some years ago, I promised our young children they would have an inside dog. We heard about a small litter of Maltese cross fox terrier puppies that were for sale. As my children played with these puppies, one stood out. She was the smallest of the litter. Her brothers were boisterous and rolling all over each other, and when we called them over, she was the only one that quickly came across, licking my daughter's fingers and looking up at her with love in her eyes. She was clearly a gentle soul. We

0: knew this was the one. It didn't take long for her to decide she belonged to our family, and she settled in quickly. Rosa gave us years of joy. She just delighted in hanging out with us. Are you struggling to have a sense of belonging? God has invited you to be part of His family, to be heirs, sons and daughters of the family of God. God doesn't force Himself on anyone. He is a true gentleman and gently knocks on the door of our hearts. This analogy of knocking is representative of the still, small voice of God asking you to follow Him. How can you join the family of God? Galatians 3:26 says, "For you are all children of God through faith in Christ Jesus. Now you belong to Christ. You are His heirs, and God's promises to Abraham belong to you." Beloved, Jesus is inviting you to join His family. If you place your trust in Him, you will always belong. For more Kingdom messages, visit my Facebook page, Grace Horizons.
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0: everyone. You are listening to the Looking Up program. It's Wednesday, the 29th of July, and my name is Charissa. This is a live broadcast coming to you from the Lake Macquarie area. My name is Charissa. I'm joined by my co-host, Danny. How are you?
1: Very well, my friend, and praising the Lord, looking up and enjoying the sunshine.
0: Yeah, you sound like you're raring to go.
1: Raring to go, getting ready for summer because the weather has been very, very balmy and, well, yeah, getting ready for Fiji in a few weeks' time.
0: Yeah, you're lucky. You get to go to the island soon. It has been nice to have a little bit of warmer weather lately.
1: It has.
0: We look forward to those warmer months coming very soon. We are excited that our listeners are joining us today from wherever you're joining from. And because it's a live show, we'd love to hear from you too. Feel free to text in where you're listening from today via our studio number here. 0488 17624 is the number to reach us on. And yeah, let us know where you're coming from. Today we have a really exciting program. We always do. I know we're going to be talking about current events because we always do, but they're not just for the sake of talking about it. We're talking about it with an eye to Bible prophecy, and we're asking, what do these things mean? What can we take from this? And yeah, that's an exciting discussion to have. In addition to that, what else are we going to be doing?
1: Well, we're going to continue on with our great controversy study that we have been in for some time now, I guess since the beginning of this year when we started this journey. And so we're at chapter 15, the Bible and the French Revolution. And so we started last week, but there's so much to cover in that chapter and so much that relates to our day that, we obviously didn't get through it last week. So today we'll continue that journey and hopefully we'll get through that chapter and then be ready for the next chapter.
0: Very good. Well, we always like to do some shout outs at this time in the program too.
1: Of course we do.
0: And you've been away. How was your trip?
1: Oh, I was in WA.
0: Tell us, what was it like in the Wild West?
1: The Wild? No, it's not very wild at all. But it's beautiful. It's absolutely beautiful. But it is way out west. I felt like I was going to a different country. Literally, like from when I left my driveway in Currumbong, early in the morning, heading to Newcastle Airport, you know, dropping the car off there at the, you know, in the airport and jumping on a plane, took me to Melbourne. And then from Melbourne, I took another flight to Perth. Then I jumped in a car and then I traveled down to Harvey, which is about 2 hours south of Perth. And when I ended up in the driveway of my hosts, it took about 12 hours.
0: Wow.
1: 12 hours, and the same on the way back.
0: You could get to Hawaii on that.
1: I'm telling you. It's like, but it was well worth it. I loved it. It was my second time going to Perth, and I'd only been on there one other previous occasion. And so a big shout out to all my mates there in the Harvey Seventh-day Adventist Church. And I had just a wonderful time with them. Four presentations, a world on the brink, all in one day. Can you believe it?
0: And they and you still had more things to say?
1: Oh, there was so much more to say, but I had to leave. So it was great. They were just so hospitable, so wonderful, so lovely. Like I've never preached that whole series in one day. But they said we're up for it. A really solid Bible believing church. They, in fact, Charissa.
0: Yes.
1: They posted the great controversy to every single person in their town.
0: Wow.
1: 1,500.
0: Wow.
1: 1,500 homes, I think. That's about right, 1,500 homes.
0: Have they had any responses?
1: Yeah, I think there was a lady that came to the actual seminar who had read The Great Controversy.
0: Wow.
1: And she came along. So,
0: great.
1: Yeah, that was really exciting. We had a whole bunch of new people. A lot of people came from the advertising and others that were invited by friends. So big shout out to all my friends there at the Harvey Seventh Adventist Church. Graham and Diane, they hosted me. Just a wonderful couple, you know, just fully loving the Lord, loving
0: What's
1: mission.
0: Their last name?
1: Weir.
0: I thought it might be.
1: Oh, yeah, they're Waitara people.
0: Long time ago. They're the only Graham and Diane.
1: Yes. They mentioned you and they mentioned Waitara. So anyway, big shout out to you guys. And as I continue with my shout outs, Davo, so I missed out on Davo, our mate Davo. here, we couldn't bump into each other. But anyway, such is life. I met some folk living in Perth on the way from Melbourne to Perth. So big shout out to Jovanka. She's from my part of the world. Like, I could pick up from her accent that she's from my part of the world. So I'm like, good. Are you from Eastern Europe by any chance? She goes, yes. I'm like, are you from the former Yugoslavia? She goes, yes, how do you know? I've heard that accent all my life. So anyway, big shout out to Jovanka. She was with her daughter Annabella. So big shout out to you guys. Petar, her husband, Andre, the other child, and Ariana. So big shout out to you guys. Another guy on the way back, I had two wonderful conversations. So one with Jovanka, the other one with a guy called Samir. And he's doing his master's at the University of WA. He's an Indian and from Chennai. So we talked about my trip to India. And so anyway, it was great to catch up with him. And finally, Rodney. Our mate Rodney Mella.
0: Oh, so, Rodney.
1: Yeah, bumped into. He came to the airport when I was leaving, so we caught up for just over an hour or so. So Rodney, he needs to have his own radio program, Sharissa. He is on the money.
0: Well, that's so exciting. You did a lot there. You gave a report and all your shout-outs. We're so glad that you had a good time. Let's listen to a great song by Fountain View Academy, Lift Up the Trumpet. And then we will continue with more right after this.

0: Wow.
1: Wow. We could end the show right now, couldn't we?
0: Let's stop right there. Lift up the trumpet loud.
1: Oh, have mercy. Wow. I haven't heard that rendition of Jesus Coming Again. Have you?
0: I have. The Fountain View Academy team, the orchestra and choir are really something special.
1: Wow. And that would have been filmed like at a certain location.
0: Somewhere in the foothills of British Columbia, probably.
1: Wow.
0: But my sister's over there right now.
1: Is she?
0: She's over at the British Columbian camp meeting.
1: Okay.
0: And actually our colleague, Boris Yovanov, he's over there too. He's speaking for one of the tents over there.
1: Wow, wonderful.
0: But such a beautiful place. But those singers, those young people, they believe it.
1: They believe. And folk, if you want to hear more, go to YouTube.
0: Yeah.
1: And just type into YouTube Fountain View Academy.
0: That's right.
1: And you will enjoy a host of these beautiful songs and all filmed on location, choir, orchestra, no AI, anywhere to be seen, just pure voices and instruments and God's talent amongst these young people.
0: Amen.
1: Jesus Coming Again. Wow, what a way to begin. That's our theme song, surely.
0: It should be the theme song.
1: For the Looking Up show. The show that
0: look
1: helps.
0: Look up because Jesus is coming again.
1: Soon, I know. And I was just reflecting on those beautiful words from that hymn and the final words of Jesus in Revelation.
0: Mm.
1: You know, in chapter 22, I shared these in Harvey in my final presentation where Jesus says, "Behold, I'm coming quickly." And then again in verse 12 of chapter 22 of Revelation, "And behold, I'm coming quickly and my reward is with me to give to everyone according to his work." And then a third and final time, just in case we didn't quite understand how serious Jesus is about coming back, the last words in red in my Bible and your Bible, Sharissa, are the words of Jesus, "Surely I am coming quickly."
0: Amen.
1: And that's exactly what John says. He says, "Amen," as you did. "Even so, come, Lord Jesus."
0: Yeah.
1: Wow. And that's really the only hope that we have, Sharissa.
0: Amen.
1: Because this world is getting worse and worse. It's getting to the end of its use-by date. And that's what the Bible literally says, doesn't it? It says this world is like an old garment.
0: It's passing away. And that's good news.
1: That is good news because a new world is on the horizon.
0: There's a better world, a better, brighter future to come with Jesus and thanks to Jesus.
1: Amen, amen.
0: Well, we should tell everyone about our giveaway.
1: Oh, yes. It's a great giveaway this week, folk.
0: Right. The giveaway this week is a book entitled... I can't read the first word. Can you read?
1: Answers.
0: Answers to difficult Bible texts.
1: Here's the book. Answers to difficult Bible texts. You can add the word amazing. Amazing answers to difficult Bible texts.
0: All right.
1: That's Danny's version. Joe Cruz, he's the one that founded Amazing Facts Ministry.
0: That's right.
1: And Pastor Doug Batchelor took it over.
0: Mm-hmm.
1: He was the original, and it was on radio. So he was... Yeah. Sharing the good news of salvation on radio.
0: Just like us.
1: Just like we are.
0: Amazing. Well, this is a really good book that people would want to have their hands on, especially if you're a new Bible student or you know somebody who may be struggling to connect with the Bible.
1: Or if you are someone who is studying the Bible with someone.
0: Yes.
1: Because you're asked questions and sometimes those questions are pretty curly or you may not have the answer. And so this little book will give you the answers that you can share with your friend that you are sharing scripture with.
0: We're talking about questions on baptism by immersion, the Sabbath, the state of the dead, what happens when you die, that is, hellfire, is it eternal, the rapture.
1: Oh, that's a biggie. That is a biggie.
0: The millennium, law and grace, and there's so much more in that little book. So, yeah, definitely one you want in your libraries. Shell set this up for us. She hasn't said there's a limit, which means everyone who texts today should be able to get a copy.
1: Wow, that's a great book. I have that in my library and I've utilized that. Yeah. That is a great book. Yes, we have Google, we've got ChatGPT these days, but it can be right or it can be wrong.
0: That's right.
1: You know what I mean? Just depends on those algorithms and how it's been set up by who.
0: Yes.
1: So this book will give you Bible answers.
0: Amen.
1: And so, yeah, you'll really, really be blessed.
0: So we'll give away the code word a
1: in the
0: later.
1: Next program. I think we do it in the next program. Yeah.
0: Next segment.
1: As in next segment.
0: He's not talking next week. So we'll give you the number, though. Keep this number. And we'd love to hear from you.
1: Absolutely.
0: 0488 17624 is the number to communicate with us here on. But we've had one listener text us so far.
1: Oh, yes. Who is it?
0: Lydia.
1: Oh, my sister.
0: Hi, team. Listening from sunny Queensland this afternoon.
1: So she just got back. She just got back from Vietnam, like literally like a week or
0: really?
1: So ago. Yeah, Vietnam.
0: Work trip? Mission trip?
1: Mission trip, work trip, no, a holiday trip.
0: Okay.
1: I'm sure she was doing some mission activity there.
0: Nice, nice.
1: So, yeah, they went on, I think, a three-week mission trip with, three-week holiday throughout Vietnam. They said it was fantastic.
0: Wow.
1: Like, I'd like to go to Vietnam. I've heard a lot about
0: You're
1: it.
0: You're going to too many places.
1: I know, I've got itchy feet.
0: Yeah.
1: I'd love to go. So, anyway, yeah, so she's back and, you know, she's having a birthday next month.
0: It's a big one?
1: It's a biggie. I'm going to be away in Fiji when it happens. So,
0: He's going to make up for it. Don't worry,
1: it's
0: Lydia.
1: It's August 23 and it's the big 50.
0: Oh,
1: so
0: no secrets on radio.
1: I'm just getting it in there a bit early. Just in case I miss it. You know what it's like? Remember I missed out on one of the birthdays? I think it was one of my nieces, wasn't it?
0: Yeah.
1: Yeah. And, yeah.
0: It's so terrible.
1: So now I'm going like a month before. Anyway, so it's my dad's birthday as well next month.
0: Yeah.
1: Yeah. So he's going to be 8-0.
0: Wow.
1: On the 6th of August.
0: Wow.
1: Yeah. So I'm excited. I'm really excited.
0: What a blessing. Every year, every day is a gift from God.
1: Absolutely. Absolutely. So before we get to the news items, just a quick plug. Mm-hmm. There are other programs, Faith FM events. Go to the Faith FM website, go to the events page, and you can find out the upcoming programs that may be in your area. So there's one from our mate Peter Watts in Orbost. They're in Victoria on August 5, Seconds to Midnight. And so that is something, a program you will enjoy if you're anywhere near that. Then we've got our mate Scaffy, the breakfast show man.
0: Mm-hmm.
1: And so he's going to be doing a program in your old church, Waitara,
0: yes.
1: August 9, yes?
0: Yes.
1: AI, the AI apocalypse. And he's doing the same program, AI apocalypse, on August 15 in Caboolture. Queensland. So that's where my sister lives. She just lives down the road from Caboolture. So
0: nice.
1: She can go and check it out and tell me how Scaffy went. August 15. So there
0: Very
1: you go.
0: Very good. Well, those are two really good things for people to be looking out for.
1: Yeah, absolutely. Absolutely. All right. So let's get stuck into the coming of Jesus is drawing near. Lift up the trumpet. Let's get that alarm happening. Talking about the heavenly alarm, that trumpet that will sound, we had an alarm this week.
0: We did.
1: Tell us all about it. Were you caught off guard?
0: Yep. Well, they told us all. And
1: I know, but I had forgotten about it.
0: I forgot about it too. And then at 2 o'clock, my alarm went off and I was like, oh, it works.
1: I'm telling you, there were some people that didn't get the text message.
0: My mum was one of them.
1: She was one of them.
0: Yeah.
1: And so they're like, oh, good. The Australian government doesn't know where we are.
0: It's weird, isn't it? It's pretty amazing technology
1: it
0: that
1: is.
0: They can send that out.
1: It is. But it didn't even sound like a text message.
0: No.
1: It just, I was driving at the time and I heard this siren, like, you know, it was like a siren sound.
0: You
1: do you remember?
0: The police were coming for you?
1: I'm thinking they finally caught up with me. I thought they finally caught up with me, but I couldn't see any police car behind me. There was no fire truck, no ambulance. I'm like, okay, this is a drone. This is a police drone above me. It's a different noise.
0: You had
1: That's
0: a really
1: it.
0: Exciting
1: I'm,
0: drive.
1: I'm like, I'm not going to Fiji. I'm not going anywhere. I'm going on a one-way ticket to the watch house.
0: And then you realized it was your phone.
1: Then I realized it was my phone. So, it's quite amazing how the Australian government has the incredible technology to be able to
0: it
1: do this. It's phenomenal.
0: Technology. You know, when I was in the States just couple of weeks ago, my phone went off while I was there to alert me that there'd been an earthquake in San Francisco or somewhere. So they already do this kind of thing over there, but this is the first time that I've ever had, well, I think Australia's ever had this happen here. So Justin says, yeah, he's used to it here from America.
1: Well, in Japan they do. When my sister, not Lydia, my other sister Rachel, when she was in Japan, we're going to talk about an earthquake. Another earthquake happened this week, like literally today, I think, in Japan. And so when she was there, there was a little tremor or an earthquake. And even though, you know, she doesn't live there, she was just visiting, but she got a text message on her phone from the Japanese government, you know, alerting her of an earthquake and to take appropriate action.
0: Wow.
1: It's incredible. I'm telling you, it's incredible. And I don't know how many times I've been on the aeroplane. You know, I'm, you know, the stewardess or the announcement comes, you know, put your phone on flight, you know, put your phone on flight mode, right? And I'm a bit slow. I'm, you know, checking something on the phone, texting or whatever I'm doing, you know what I mean? Not paying attention as I should be. And all of a sudden I get a message on my phone, put your phone on flight mode. And it's like, oops, sorry. Can you believe it?
0: Wow.
1: Like AI hears the announcement, and literally it was like seconds later or like almost instantaneously, I get the message on my phone, put your phone on flight mode. What kind of world are we living in?
0: An amazing world.
1: A crazy AI world where everything is known.
0: Yeah.
1: And well, praise the Lord. Hey, talking about text messages, God has given us the ultimate text message to prepare us.
0: He wants it to go to the whole world.
1: Exactly. And what's that text message called?
0: Three angels message.
1: Amen. Found in the B-I-B-L-E.
0: The Bible, yeah.
1: And you know what B-I-B-L-E stands for, don't you?
0: Basic instruction before leaving you.
1: Amen. Before vertical lift up. Hey, I got a message from our mate, Diane. So Diane is listening. So she says, hi, Pastor Danny. We are listening from Wakaloop, south of Harvey. Have you heard of Wakaloop?
0: Nope.
1: I'm not sure if I pronounced that right, in our car. So, yeah.
0: That's
1: so
0: great.
1: Thank you so much for that message, guys. And, yeah, they're just an amazing couple. They live like on a half acre.
0: Really?
1: And just, yeah, they've got fruit trees. They've got an orchard. They've got all sorts of stuff there. Just, yeah, retired couple. And
0: if they were closer, we could have them on the show.
1: Oh, absolutely. And Graham is a full-on evangelist. You know the Search for Certainty Bible studies?
0: The PowerPoints?
1: Well, yeah, the PowerPoints. So you know all about it?
0: I do.
1: You know all about it? Well,
0: I use them.
1: You use them? Well, there you go, Graham. We've got a happy user there. Anyway, so he's going to be continuing with a follow-up.
0: Good on you.
1: The Search for Certainty. So every Saturday morning, 9:30. So anyway, that's fantastic. So well done, guys.
0: Well,
1: all right.
0: Yes.
1: Well, we're nearly out of time. All right, so we talked about the text message. Let's talk a little bit about petrol. Should we talk about petrol?
0: From one positive thing to another.
1: I'm telling you. So we've been told on Sunday we're going to be paying another 15 to 16 cents more. Petrol's going to be up to $2 a litre.
0: I noticed that price on my way here today.
1: Yeah, but it's going up. So this is not looking good. So anyway, and then to make matters worse, our friend Donald Trump has put an extra tariff on Australia on some of the goods that are exported to America. So we're up to 12.5% tariffs.
0: Wow.
1: So, and the poor Australian government, all they could say is, that's not very nice. But what else are you going to say? What, are you going to complain?
0: Yeah. Are
1: you going to tell him off? Hardly. He might stick a 20% tariff on you.
0: Right.
1: So it matters not whether you're friend or foe of Mr. Trump. Everyone gets some treatment sooner or later that they don't appreciate.
0: It's all very unpredictable, but God is consistent.
1: He's very predictable. Praise the Lord for
0: that. We're going to listen to Sandra Entman now, and she's going to bring to us another very appropriate song for our show, Through It All. No matter what happens in this crazy world, we can trust Jesus that He will carry us through it all.

0: joining us today for the Looking Up program. We are going to give away our code word now.
1: Yeah, for that very special book.
0: For the very special book. Answers.
1: You go for it.
0: I can't read that first word.
1: Answers to Difficult Bible Texts by our friend Joe Cruz, who is awaiting the sound of the trumpet. He was a godly man.
0: He was.
1: Loved Jesus, loved the coming of Jesus, loved to prepare people for Jesus. I'm certain I will see him in the kingdom.
0: Amen. Well, we've got this book that's filled with questions, and the great news, it's also got Bible answers on all kinds of subjects: death, the Sabbath, the law and grace, the rapture, hell, all of these subjects that may be of interest and will be of interest to our listeners and their friends and family. So the code word today is... That was a drum roll in case anyone was wondering.
1: It's not an earthquake.
0: Yeah.
1: LU26 difficult.
0: All right. LU26 difficult. Text that through to 0488817624. And if you do, you will be a recipient of this amazing little resource.
1: Fantastic. All right. So we were sharing the not-so-good news about the petrol, you know, going up. In connection with that, I just looked at an article that came out on ABC News with the headline, shouldn't surprise us, this is from our treasurer, our federal treasurer, Jim Chalmers, and the headline was, Australia should brace for war impact to get worse.
0: Really?
1: Treasury warns. Well, the war impact.
0: Right, right.
1: Yeah, so as this war in the Middle East continues to drag on and on, things are just going to get... Remember what I said? Next year, if we're still with this war ongoing in the Middle East...
0: Yes.
1: Next year, the chickens are going to come home to roost.
0: Yes.
1: Okay. I don't want to be the bearer of doom and gloom, but unfortunately the reality is that, the way the world is, more and more people are coming to the conclusion that we do not have in our political leaders around the world what it takes to get this world back on track. Mm-hmm. So this tells us that people are going to be seeking and searching for a out-of-this-world solution for this cry of peace and safety that will be going out. So we'll talk a little bit about that later because that really fits in. So another sign, and I've titled this actual program, The Eagles Are Gathering. Remember that from Matthew 24:28? I like that title, The Eagles Are Gathering, because Jesus said, you know, where the eagles are, that's where the carcass will be also. Mm-hmm. And in connection with the signs of the times, Matthew 24:28, did you want to read that, my friend?
0: Sure. Matthew 24:28. Verse 28, the Bible says, for wherever the carcass is, there the eagles will be gathered together.
1: Okay, and here, that's immediately following the words of Jesus in connection with his coming, where he says, you know, for as lightning comes from the east and flashes to the west, so also will the coming of the Son of Man be. The very next words, for wherever the carcass is, okay, when my coming draws near, you will know it, because those signs will be gathering, like the eagles gathering around a carcass in the air. The signs will be all gathering, and they'll be getting thicker and thicker and thicker as we draw nearer to the coming of Jesus.
0: Mm-hmm.
1: Isn't that an incredible picture?
0: Very.
1: Yeah. So, all right. So when it comes to that, the Labor Party had their had a bit of a conference, you could call it that, like their sort of annual conference where they, you know, talk policy and politics and how they're going to hopefully, you know, remain in power at the next election. Anyway, one of the items that was discussed and debated was voluntary assisted dying. Okay, that's a hot topic.
0: It is.
1: And the headline here, this is from Sunday, was from the ABC News, Anthony Albanese personally opposed to Labor's push on telehealth voluntary assisted dying. So they want to introduce telehealth so that you can talk to someone, or someone can ring up and over the phone they get permission in order to take their life.
0: I definitely would oppose that too.
1: That's horrible.
0: There's so many more factors involved.
1: Absolutely.
0: Just a telephone.
1: That's what I'm saying. So wow. Anthony Albanese, he's opposed to that, even though his party, it appears by and large, are in favour of that.
0: Mm.
1: This is where human life has got to, where over a phone call you can determine whether someone is in their right mind to take their life. Okay, they're suffering. Obviously, they're suffering horribly.
0: That's terrible.
1: But, so,
0: that's scary. Well,
1: so anyway, the Prime Minister, thankfully, he's not in favour of it, but we will wait and see what takes place in that space. So they're trying to, you know, those who are in favour of it are saying, well, people who are in rural communities, you know, how are they going to get to a doctor potentially? So they need to be given an opportunity. But that kind of, you know, is open for just abuse and horrible decisions taking place.
0: Definitely.
1: Anyway, so I thought I'd just share that. All right, so let's take a look at, what's been making news around the world. So two major events, obviously the one that we just mentioned earlier, the earthquake in Japan, 7.1 on the Richter scale.
0: Yeah, what happened?
1: Well,
0: is everyone okay?
1: Well, I just read the news update sort of before coming here, and I think it was confirmed like about 12 people had died.
0: Terrible.
1: But there were many more missing, and obviously hundreds would be injured.
0: Yeah.
1: So it was very, very shallow. So the more shallow an earthquake,
0: the more you feel it.
1: The more you feel it, the greater the damage. And this is Japan.
0: 7.1, you said?
1: Yeah, 7.1, I think. That's what I read.
0: That's a big one.
1: Yeah, that's a big one. And so this is Japan, and Japan is obviously notorious for earthquakes. You know, they had that great earthquake, you know, in 2011, that tsunami and that earthquake. So Japan is used to earthquakes. They have earthquakes all the time, a bit like New Zealand. When I lived in New Zealand, I remember the first time an earthquake took place, I was just sitting on the lounge and my wife was in the kitchen and everything started to shake. And, you know, she came running, you know, all scared and anxious. And I hope I gave her some comfort. I'm not sure. I think I put my arms around her and said, it's going to be okay. But after all, we got used to it. Like earthquakes, we'd be in bed.
0: Really?
1: And the bed would start shaking and you get used to it because you have little tremors in New Zealand all the time because it's on that earthquake line, on the fault line.
0: I've just pulled up a news story here.
1: What does it say?
0: This resident says this was the biggest quake they felt in 75 years.
1: Wow.
0: She is 75.
1: Mm-hmm.
0: But she's never experienced such a big quake as what she just experienced.
1: Wow. So, so that's on the heels of that earthquake in Venezuela at the end of June, you know, where thousands were killed and tens of thousands more left homeless and injured.
0: I know we've talked about this before, but why do you think Jesus specified earthquakes? Because there's lots of disasters.
1: There are lots of, and we're going to be talking about the fires in just a moment.
0: He didn't specify fires.
1: No, he didn't. He didn't specify fires or
0: hurricanes.
1: No, or cyclones, which are Australia's version of a hurricane.
0: Mm-hmm.
1: Tornadoes, floods, you know, there's many. I believe Jesus specified earthquakes because of all the natural disasters, this one, there's no warning.
0: True.
1: If you, before a fire, flood,
0: you can't see it.
1: It just happens. It just happens. And Jesus, in connection with his coming, he said in Matthew 24, 42 to 44, he said, watch and be ready always.
0: Mm-hmm.
1: Be ready always. So the aim is for us to be ready always. Also, the greatest loss of life and devastation because there is no warning, and it's just so devastating. I mean, buildings collapse, and it's just horrible. And so, there's no warning. There's also an interesting thing because with earthquakes, when they happen in Scripture, you've got, and I shared this when I was in Harvey, there's an eternal impact in that you have individuals giving their hearts to God, like when Jesus died on the cross, there was an earthquake, and the centurion, do you remember what he said? Behold, this was
0: the Son of God.
1: The Son of God. While Paul and Silas are in a prison in Philippi, there's an earthquake.
0: Yeah.
1: And the jailer
0: was converted.
1: Yeah, absolutely.
0: Good point.
1: And the greatest earthquake in all of human history will happen when Jesus returns. That's what Revelation says. The earth will quake, islands will disappear, whole mountain chains, you know, will sink. And so the greatest earthquake will usher in the coming of Jesus.
0: Amen. I enjoyed that little Bible study. Thank you.
1: Yeah. So, well, I went and had a look at earthquakes because I shared this when I was in Harvest. I'm just looking at my information here. Mm-hmm. This was a 7.1. Mm-hmm. Do you realize since the year 1900, if you go to the United States Geological Society website that monitors earthquakes, since the year 1900, we have had more than 1,700 7.0 or greater earthquakes.
0: Wow.
1: What did Jesus say about those labor pains?
0: They will intensify.
1: Absolutely. And in the last 120-odd years, 25, 26 years since 1900, I took a look at the great earthquakes. Because you remember in Luke 21:11, Jesus says there will be great earthquakes in various places. Mm-hmm. There were 100. 8.0 and greater. Now, do you know the difference between a 7.0 and an 8.0 earthquake?
0: Must be big.
1: It's big. Okay. So 7.0, the difference between a 7.0 and an 8.0 is that an 8.0 is double the strength of a 7.0.
0: Really?
1: Yep.
0: So that's how it works. 7 double a 6?
1: Yes, that's right. So 7 is double a 6. 6 is double a 5. A 9 is double an 8.
0: Have we ever had a 9?
1: Yeah, we had 5 9.0 or greater in that last 126 years, since the year 1900. They were in 1952, 1960, 1964, 2004, which was that Southeast Asian tsunami and earthquake, and the Japanese earthquake in 2011. So we've had 5. But this is interesting. So I did some stats. So for the first 25 years of the 20th century, so from 1900 to 1925, 21 earthquakes, 8.0 and greater. From 26 to 1950, 18. From 51 to 1975, 21. From 1976 to the year 2000, 13. So we dipped. Mm-hmm. And then notice from 2001 to 2025, 27. So that's all of a sudden we have really spiked.
0: Mm-hmm.
1: But praise God, he's holding back the winds of strife. Praise God, he's holding back the winds of strife. Because if we were to have, these are 8.0 and greater, okay? If we were to have a whole bunch of these,
0: the whole world would be brought to a grinding halt.
1: It would be, yeah. The Middle East crisis would look like a picnic in the park.
0: Yeah.
1: So praise God, he's holding back the winds of strife.
0: Amen.
1: All right, well, let's talk about the fires. Well, well, well, are you aware that there are serious fires? There's a heat wave and there's fires there in Europe.
0: No, I didn't know that.
1: Are you serious?
0: I heard about fires.
1: You must be pregnant and almost expecting not to know this. Am I close?
0: Yeah.
1: I am close. All right. Well, this was like, they've had fires there in Europe. Mm-hmm. All right. These fires currently are the worst in their history. Well, certainly in recent history.
0: Mm-hmm.
1: Okay.
0: Now, why is that? Is it because there's a heat wave?
1: Heat wave, yes. Extreme heat. Okay. That's been happening in Europe for quite a while. Remember this El Nino?
0: Yeah.
1: And it's supposed to be coming to our shores this coming summer, so we'll wait and see. But France and Spain, according to a number of headlines, and in particular one person who was interviewed, I think they were from France, and they were saying, it looks like Armageddon and the end of the world, but a movie, but it's real.
0: Mm.
1: It looks like an Armageddon end of the world movie. What we are seeing, these red flames, and you can see it from space.
0: Really?
1: Yeah, satellite imagery shows from space these fires, and it's just incredible. 300,000 people, Sharissa, have had to leave their homes.
0: Wow.
1: Did you just hear what I said?
0: I did.
1: 300,000 people. The president of France, Emmanuel Macron, he said, we have never had this kind of exodus of people leaving their homes since World War II. He's saying this is the biggest crisis in France since World War II.
0: Every disaster is always the greatest right now. Like, it's like the worst fires, the worst.
1: It's all unprecedented.
0: Yeah.
1: Every week we talk about these headlines that they refer to this event or that event as unprecedented. Yeah. So France and Spain, so we need to keep them in prayer. But, yeah, things are really, really bad there and they're expecting more and more. Well, they're expecting still more hot weather on the way.
0: I just pulled up a news story to double check it.
1: Oh, okay. No, which is wise.
0: That wasn't
1: my wife double checks me all the time. Doesn't trust me.

0: That song just keeps us back on track.
1: I'm telling you, that was a really, we needed that. We needed that.
0: God leads us along.
1: Praise the Lord. Praise
0: the Lord. Otherwise, the world would be very overwhelming and very discouraging. Yeah,
1: indeed, indeed, indeed.
0: Well, a reminder for our code word. We've had a taker, but there's plenty of room for plenty more.
1: Oh, you want to grab your... You want to get your hands on this book, folk?
0: Yes.
1: This is like a real keeper.
0: Absolutely. Answers to Difficult Bible Texts by Joe Cruz. If you're interested in obtaining your personal free copy, simply text LU26 Difficult to the number 0488817624.
1: So there you go. Well, hey, we were talking to our friends, and I just during that beautiful song I shared with Charissa, this BBC News headline, France wildfires like a war zone, like a war zone. You know, underneath it, never seen before wildfires closing in on Bordeaux, this town in France, Bordeaux, a large town, a large city, I should say, there in France. And so this tells us we're living in a war zone. We're living in a spiritual warfare war zone. The Bible talks about that, yeah.
0: In the words of the title of the book that we've been reading through, the Great Controversies speak to that too.
1: Indeed. So that war that was in heaven that is spoken of by John the Revelator in Revelation chapter 12, that war came down to earth. And so, yeah, at the cross, the Bible says, there in Revelation 12, it says, you know, rejoice you heavens and those who dwell in it, for the accuser of the brethren has been cast out. But then it goes on and it says, but woe to the inhabitants of the earth, for the dragon, or the devil has come down to you with great wrath because he knows he's only got a little time left. Mm. So the enemy from the cross, his time was ticking.
0: Yes.
1: 2,000 years ago, and we know that the closer we get to the end, the more cranky he will get and the more that he will seek to deceive and take people on board with him. Because he knows he's going down. He's going down into that lake of fire, and he wants to take down as many as he possibly can. So that is why, folk, our only hope, our only security is in Jesus.
0: Amen.
1: And in his word. That is it. If we're not looking up today, we won't be looking up when Jesus comes. Today is the day to be looking up.
0: That's right. Even heaven in Revelation 12, verse 12, says that heaven's concerned for the safety of the inhabitants of earth.
1: Absolutely.
0: The Bible says, therefore rejoice, O heavens, and you who dwell in them. Woe to the inhabitants of the earth and the sea, for the devil has come down to you, having great wrath, because he knows he has a short time.
1: Yes, but praise God, I love verse 11. You got to read verse 11 of Revelation 12.
0: And they overcame him by the blood of the Lamb and by the word of their testimony, and they did not love their

0: lives to the death.
1: So that's those that remain true and faithful, those that cling to Jesus, those that are continually looking up.
0: Amen.
1: They have overcome the enemy, the one whose name is evil with a capital D.
0: Yes.
1: You know, they've overcome him by the blood of the Lamb, so that's through Christ and his sacrifice, and by their willingness to share, by the word of their testimony. Amen. And so we need to be sharing with people. You know, I shared the story of Tilly Smith when I was there in Harvey. You know the story of Tilly Smith?
0: Yes.
1: Yeah, that 11-year-old girl from England.
0: Who learned about tsunamis.
1: Yeah, who learned about tsunamis by, you know, geography class there at school just before she jumped on a plane to go from England to Phuket.
0: Yeah.
1: There in Thailand, and she saw the warning signs when that 2004 Boxing Day tsunami was coming through. No one else saw it. She saw it, gave the alarm. 100 people were saved from that beach. Not one person was lost. And I shared with the folk there at Harvey that we need to be like Tilly Smith. We can see the signs. Others can't. We can see the signs. We need to share with people, not to scare people, but to prepare people, just like that alert that we got on our phones this week from the Australian government. We need to share with them, alert, alert, alert. There's a text message. It's found in the Bible. It's the words of Jesus. He's saying, hey, I'm coming back soon. Things are going to get worse before they get better, but don't stress, don't be anxious, don't be troubled.
0: There's hope.
1: There's hope. Look up, there's hope. I'm about to return. There's hope and help. Amen.
0: Amen.
1: Hope on the horizon. I love that title. I use that all the time now. I pinch that off you.
0: It's all good.
1: I always land my series with hope on the horizon now.
0: Amen.
1: So after you shared, I thought you can't beat that. And that's looking up, isn't it?
0: It is.
1: You're looking up. So anyway, so hey, while I was speaking of, you know, the eagles are circling, you know, we looked at Matthew 24:28. You know, the eagles are gathering, they're circling, telling us that Jesus is coming near. On the plane, as I said, I was traveling from Perth to Brisbane this time. They took me to Brisbane. I was catching up with that guy, Samir. He's Indian. Lovely guy. I love Indian people. Indian people are some of my favorite people on the planet.
0: They make good food too.
1: Oh, Indian food is my favorite food. It's my all-time favorite food. I love Indian food. Anyway, I was chatting to him. Lovely guy. They're so polite. They're so respectful. You know, they're just so lovely, you know. Mm-hmm. Even if I'm talking rubbish, he won't offend me by saying so. You know what I mean? He just listens and smiles.
0: That's good.
1: Anyway, so we were talking about, you know, 4 hours worth, 4.5 hours, big long flight from Perth to Brisbane. Anyway, we're talking about life and this and that, and we got onto, you know, faith and religion. I asked him, you know, what do you believe in? Do you have any religious faith? And he says, yes, I'm a Hindu. And he was an atheist to begin with, but he says, I've become a Hindu, you know. And I said, why is that? He said, well, I've found purpose and so on and so forth. And we're talking, I was sharing with him about, you know, the Christian faith and the hope that we have. And then we're talking about the end of the world, you know. And I said, in the Hindu faith, in your books of faith that you have, you know, as a Hindu, do you have anything in connection with, you know, I was telling him about Bible prophecy, obviously, you know, sharing with him. And I said, do you have anything that talks about the end of the world and what the end of the world will be like and if there's any hope? And he says, we actually do. And it's called Kali Yuga. Kali Yuga. And I wrote it down. He says, Google it. You'll find plenty of information. And sure enough, I Googled it and I discovered that, yes, this is the timeline for the Hindu faith. It's a timeline. It goes through different stages, you know, of their, I won't get into the whole how this cycle in Hindu cosmology and so forth. But anyway, this is basically what it goes through, these four stages, and the fourth and final stage, it says, that we are in currently right now is the darkest of the four stages. And it's characterized, notice this, it's characterized by moral decline, spiritual ignorance, and materialism. I'm telling you, that's where we are.
0: Yeah.
1: So, look, I don't know all the ins and outs and how God works, but it appears from what God has possibly inspired, I'm not saying this is, you know, a God-inspired faith, don't misunderstand me, but I do believe that God speaks to people in many ways, in many cultures, through many faith traditions in order to reach them. But it's interesting that Hindus believe that we're in that fourth and final stage that will be characterized by moral decline, i.e. the days of Noah and the days of Lot that Jesus spoke of, spiritual ignorance, lawlessness will abound, the love of many will grow cold, Matthew 24, verse 12, and materialism, which is the focus of our world today. And what did Jesus say? Yes, the eating and the drinking and the marrying and the buying and the selling and so forth and so on.
0: We'll all continue on.
1: Yeah. However, they believe that at the end of this cycle, righteousness will be reestablished and the whole cosmic cycle will start again. But they don't have that hope that we have that, yes, at the end of this cycle, this world is coming to an end. Jesus is going to make a brand new world where there'll be no more sin, suffering, and sorrow. So they don't have that. So there's elements of that. It's a bit like the creation story. Mm-hmm. It's in many different cultures. Mm-hmm. The story of the flood, the Chinese, they have a version of the flood, and there's many other cultures and traditions and civilizations that have a flood story. So it's interesting how, people have this knowledge to a degree, but our role as Christian believers is to share with them the full truth, and the full truth can only be found in the Word of God.
0: Amen.
1: So I don't know if you've got anything you want to share on that, but I thought that was really, really interesting.
0: It is very interesting.
1: And it gave me an opportunity just to share. All right, so let's push on and press on from there. So where do we go now?
0: How are we going through your list?
1: We're going through the list. We're going well. How many more sections have we got?
0: You've got this one and one more.
1: Oh, okay. All right. Oh, no worries. All right. So let's go to the land of the free and the home of the brave. We can't not go there.
0: How can we do a show without that?
1: I know. It'd be impossible. Impossible. So our friend Prime Minister Netanyahu.
0: I wondered which friend we were going to.
1: He's having another meeting with Donald Trump as we speak. Did you know of that?
0: I did not know that.
1: I'm not surprised.
0: Of course
1: you did.
0: You
1: didn't know that half of Europe was burning down, as if you're going to know that Prime Minister of Israel was there. Anyway, so it's interesting, this dynamic that is going there. Now, Donald Trump is in a real hot spot. He's in a real pickle. Okay. Mm-hmm. In that he's got this war that is going on, and the Israeli prime minister wants him to continue it in order to, really put the boot into Iran. It's also, there's an election coming in Israel. So there's all sorts of political things going on for the Israeli prime minister. He's also got in his back pocket the evangelicals who support Israel because of their prophetic worldview, which Donald Trump has in his inner circle.
0: Yeah.
1: And yet Donald Trump is trying to not get blown out of the water at the midterm elections. Mm-hmm. And if the war continues and things continue to spiral and the price of petrol goes up in America, so we're looking at an absolute disaster situation for Mr. Trump.
0: Mm.
1: He's like in between a rock and a hard place.
0: Yeah.
1: And he's got nowhere to go.
0: Well, the situation...
1: He's floundering.
0: The situation in Iran is very bad, according to people who have family there. They say
1: your husband's from an Iranian background.
0: He is, but I was talking with someone who was visiting with some beautiful Iranian people just the other night, this week.
1: As in Iran?
0: They were here, but
1: they were here. They got family in Iran, yep.
0: And they said that the regime are still hanging people in the streets.
1: They just did that the other day.
0: Yeah.
1: They literally, people recorded it.
0: Mm-hmm.
1: It's horrible. Yeah, in the street.
0: So they're saying, just give us the weapons. We'll handle the regime. Yeah. They need help.
1: Look, it's very, very sad when there's sin and selfishness, which is prevalent everywhere, like a horrible disease amongst every nation on the planet almost. Pretty much every nation, because you're dealing with sinful human beings, there's going to be pain and suffering and sorrow, because these people are beautiful. The Iranian people are beautiful. I've been there, Sharissa, as you know, and the people are beautiful, and that they just want hope, they just want an opportunity. So we've got to really be praying for them. But yeah, this whole quagmire is really just, wow. Now, you remember the World Cup? That's come and gone. Yes. You know there was a World Cup.
0: Yes.
1: Okay. There was a World Cup.
0: That much I do know.
1: Okay. Corruption. World Cup these days equals corruption. Mm. Okay. There is just so much money involved. 7,000 to 10,000 US dollars a ticket for the final, like a basic ticket in the, you know, the worst part of the stadium. 7,000 to 10,000 US. And so you have, and you have, you know, Donald Trump making deals with the FIFA boss to, you know, a whole bunch of corruption, which I'm not going to get into, including the latest bit of corruption, Kushner. Have you heard the name Kushner at all?
0: Yes.
1: Yeah? That rings a bell. Yeah, Jared Kushner. Well, Jared Kushner has a brother, right? And his brother has a big business, and his name's Joshua Kushner, and the FIFA president Gianni Infantino is planning to create a US $20 billion company to run the World Cup with private investors. And he's planning on handing it over to this guy, Joshua Kushner, who is the brother of Jared Kushner, who is the son-in-law of Donald Trump.
0: Yeah.
1: Can you see all the corruption? I mean, it's not even subtle anymore. It's like in plain sight. So this tells us that we're getting to the end. And you know what's interesting? Guess what? The antediluvian world is described as three times the predominant word describing the people of Noah's day in Genesis 6 is the word corrupt. Corrupt, corrupt, corrupt. And guess what? The same Hebrew word for corrupt is the same word for destroy. Mm-hmm. Three times it's used, three times corrupt, three times destroy. This is where we are, my friend.
0: That's
1: Jesus is coming soon.
0: Interesting. Praise the Lord, he is.
1: Hallelujah,
0: this
1: hallelujah.
0: The world is corrupt. Let's listen to Joe Pearl's After the Rain. This is a good song, this one. And then I think you've got a few more on your list.
1: A few more, and then we're getting into the GC.
0: Okay, great. Stay with us.

0: beautiful sound of Joe Pearl's voice there.
1: Isn't that just beautiful?
0: Very calming.
1: Wow.
0: After all the rain, there is joy.
1: Wow. Absolutely. And isn't that just so fitting? After all the storms and all the rain, all the drama, all the chaos and the confusion, when Christ comes, he will usher in a new world where there will be everlasting peace, joy and happiness. True
0: Amen.
1: Peace that can be brought about only by the Prince of Peace, Jesus himself.
0: Amen, amen. Well, a reminder about the code word for
1: Amen.
0: Our listeners. It's LU26. Difficult, text it through to 0488817624. For
1: amen.
0: That beautiful book resource on answering Bible questions, the hard ones, the difficult ones, the answers come straight from God's word though. So, definitely encourage everyone. LU26 difficult, 0488817624.
1: Amen, amen. Now, Charissa, I need your help, my friend.
0: Really?
1: I got a card, as you know, from our friend Sophia.
0: Yes.
1: Who works here at the North New South Wales Conference Office. She's a lovely young lady. I understand she comes to your church, doesn't she?
0: She did, and she actually preached on Sabbath.
1: She preached on Sabbath? No way, Jose.
0: First sermon.
1: I was going to say.
0: She just got back from the Solomons.
1: Yes.
0: We need to have her here on the show.
1: We do need to have her on the show.
0: But, yeah, it was powerful.
1: When I'm away, because I'm going to be away in
0: Good idea.
1: Next week, and then I'm going to be in Fiji for a couple of weeks.
0: I'll have to talk to her.
1: So you're in charge. You're in charge. Now, Thank she you. Gave me a card because I don't know what this card's sealed. Mm-hmm. It's got this special Sophia seal on the back, like in Bible times. So,
0: yeah.
1: Anyway, she gave me this card, and I'm going to need your help because you obviously know her.
0: Mm-hmm.
1: She comes to your church. Now, I just looked at this now.
0: Sophie.
1: And is it Sophie? Sorry,
0: yes.
1: Did I call her Sophia?
0: Yes.
1: Oh, her friend is Sophia.
0: Yes.
1: Sophie, yes. Sophie, Sophia. Okay.
0: I do that too.
1: Yeah.
0: I have to think before I say
1: Sophie. All right. No, so she's given me a card. She's written past the Danny.
0: Uh-huh.
1: But then she has an instrument attached to past the Danny. Can you see that?
0: Looks like a trumpet.
1: And past that. Now, what do you think she's trying to say by that? That I'm... Loud, like a trumpet.
0: Maybe
1: that I'm proclaiming the good news that the trumpet is soon to sound.
0: Yeah.
1: Maybe that.
0: Yeah, celebration.
1: Celebration. Or just you're loud, Pastor Danny. I think that might
0: be. We do know when you're coming into the office every week.
1: I love it. That's just so cool, isn't it? She's hit the nail on the head. Oh, mate. I'm going to have to send this in. My sister's still listening. She will love it. She will love it. I'll have to send her this photo. This is a keeper. I've never had anyone describe me with a trumpet. There you go. Well, there you go.
0: Made his day, Sophie.
1: Oh, mate, Sophie, you have made my day. If only you knew. All right. So we've only got this last segment and then we're into our Bible study for 20 minutes after that to end our show. So we are looking at this world and how our world is rapidly coming to the end and Jesus is soon to come. The eagles are gathering, okay? The eagles are gathering, whether it be economically. We've looked at economics. We've looked at socially. We've looked at politically. We've looked at environmentally already, haven't we? We've looked at all these things, okay? They're all converging. Now
0: the
1: eagles are gathering. Now let's go to the religious element.
0: All right.
1: Okay. So I got this article from someone, I don't know who it was. Anyway, this is from the United States, and it was in connection with this Christian church. I won't mention the Christian church there in Ohio.
0: Mm-hmm.
1: And they were celebrating communion, this LGBTIQ church, or certainly affirming church, was celebrating communion with rainbow-colored bread. The headline was,
0: really?
1: Yep, gay communion bread. Church turns their communion host rainbow-colored to celebrate Pride Month. To celebrate Pride.
0: Wow.
1: So this tells us that this is in the church, a Christian church.
0: Wow.
1: Okay, and we know that that is kind of normalized today, okay? People don't think much of that. But if you were to tell someone, and we love all people, you know, this is not anything, we may have someone from the LGBTIQ plus community mm-hmm. listening, or you may have family or friends and so on and so forth. Praise the Lord for that, you know.
0: Yes.
1: The Lord loves all. The Lord welcomes all into his embrace.
0: Yes.
1: Jesus came and he died for all. We're all sinners. Every single person is a sinner. We're only saved by grace, and all have sinned and fallen short of God's glory. That's what the Bible says. But Charissa, the church is God's church given the scriptures, and we seek to live our lives. We seek to encourage people in line with the scriptures. And when in a Christian church, I don't care what denomination it is, when in a Christian church, we are promoting and encouraging that which God calls an abomination.
0: Right.
1: Anything that is outside of his will and his plan for humanity, then we've come to the end of the road.
0: Mm-hmm.
1: We've come to the end of the road. And someone once said, well, no, it wasn't someone once said, it was Billy Graham, the famous, you know, American evangelist Billy Graham. He said that if Jesus doesn't come soon,
0: he'll have to apologize to Sodom and Gomorrah.
1: He'll have to resurrect Sodom and Gomorrah and have to apologize to them.
0: Mm.
1: And this is where we are. This wasn't even happening in Billy Graham's day. So, yeah. So this tells us that there is a real polarization taking place even in the Christian community now. Mm. Have you noticed? There is more and more division even within churches.
0: Oh, yeah.
1: And Christian communities, and especially with social media.
0: Yeah.
1: And podcasters left, right and center.
0: Mm-hmm.
1: There is more and more division, more and more polarization that is taking place like we've never seen before in a public way.
0: Mm-hmm.
1: Like dirty laundry is being, you know, shared here, there and everywhere in connection with, you know, what's going on in churches and what's not and so on and so forth. So
0: this, the love of many will grow cold, Jesus says, because lawlessness will abound.
1: Matthew 24, verse 12. Mm-hmm. Now, speaking of what's happening in the religious space, we know from Scripture that there's going to be a growing call for governments to embrace a religious worldview in order to bring about this much-needed peace and safety.
0: Mm-hmm.
1: Okay, and we know, and we've talked about Sunday, which will be the mark of the beast at the end of time when it's enforced. Okay, so it's not enforced right now, so it's not the mark of the beast, but when the United States of America, through its legislative body, enforces Sunday as the day that will be rolled out for peace and safety, for family, for you name it, for the environment, for workers' rights, for, you know, fill in the blanks, when church and state unite, then we will know that, you know, we're on the borders of the land of Canaan. And so we're seeing this agitation that we talked about,
0: yeah.
1: You know, that we talk about everywhere. So let me give you a couple of I sent this one to you, and this is interesting because it connects the unions with Sunday. Okay.
0: Okay.
1: Okay. This is from Greece.
0: Yes.
1: Okay.
0: Glad you went there.
1: Yeah. So July 20, 2026, and the headline was, this is from the European Regional Office, World Federation of Trade Unions. Okay. So they're the ones that have put this out, the actual union movement. Militant nationwide strike by commerce workers in Greece on July 19th for the right to Sunday rest and a sectorial collective agreement. It goes on here. It says, thousands of commerce workers across Greece sent a strong and militant strike message on Sunday 19th of July 2026 demanding the protection of Sunday as a day of rest and the signing of a sectorial collective bargaining agreement. The nationwide strike called by the Federation of Private Employees of Greece was marked by strike rallies, demonstrations and interventions outside shops, supermarkets and shopping centres.
0: Yeah.
1: So what did you think? And I mean this...
0: Well, this is amazing. I have a friend on social media mm-hmm. who put up a video of them marching in Greece.
1: Wow.
0: And they've all got their placards. There's lots of people in the march.
1: I can show you. And this was happening all in many, like Crete. Epirus, Thessaly, Central Greece, and a whole bunch of Greek islands.
0: Yeah, and the English
1: 18 cities.
0: Wow, wow. The English translation of their chant that they're chanting as they go down the streets is, "We are workers, not machines.
1: Yes.
0: Protect, guarantee Sunday as a day of rest. Sign a collective bargaining agreement in the retail sector with wage increases. 7-hour workday, 5-day work week, 35-hour work week." That's what they want. Interesting,
1: wow.
0: Eh?
1: We are workers, not machines.
0: We are workers, not machines.
1: Didn't someone put out
0: as a day of rest?
1: Didn't someone put out an encyclical back in the 1890s, like 1891, I think it was, or somewhere there, called Rerum Novarum, which was all about workers' rights?
0: I think someone took on the name of that someone.
1: Didn't they?
0: Yeah.
1: Wasn't that name Leo or something like that?
0: Yeah.
1: And didn't he, in his very first encyclical,
0: our most recent
1: Leo, Pope Leo, there we go.
0: That's
1: wow. There we go. Wow. So, you know what's significant about this, folk, is that the unions, according to Ellen White, the author of The Great Controversy, she says the unions will be at the forefront of encouraging Sunday observance, of encouraging Sunday to be this day for workers' rights and their families, that what's more important? The retail corporations having more and more money in their back pockets, more and more billions, or families staying together.
0: Mm-hmm. And as the fabric of society is getting more and more fragile,
1: there's going to be a greater push.
0: Being felt.
1: The greater push for Sunday, for a day, for the planet, for people and for planet.
0: Yeah.
1: You know, we're seeing this happening more and more and more. So, yeah.
0: I think now's the time we really need to be helping people see what the Bible says, because this is a special window of opportunity that
1: Absolutely.
0: We have to speak freely.
1: Absolutely. All right, here we go. Now let's go to Germany. All right.
0: What's going on in Germany?
1: July 8th. I failed to share this one a couple of weeks ago. In Germany, this was from a newspaper there in Germany, and the headline was, "Sunday must be a day of rest for families."
0: Wow.
1: The social center wing of the South Tyrol People's Party strongly advocates maintaining Sunday trading restrictions. And it goes on and it talks about this. And so it goes on and they say, "This result is a clear societal mandate. Sunday must not become just another work day. It is a day for family, recreation, volunteering, and community," said the chairwoman of this particular, once again, union. Sorry. This one's a political party.
0: Mm-hmm.
1: So you got the political parties with the unions all coming together. Hello, Charissa.
0: Yeah.
1: It's all happening.
0: Yeah.
1: And speaking of a time to do volunteer community work, this just came my way. I thought this was fake news. I really did think this was fake news, but it's not. This is from, where is it? From Uganda.
0: Yeah,
1: all right.
0: I have that here too.
1: Have you got that there? Do you want to tell us about that?
0: Well, the government issued a national days for cleaning, and they called for it on Saturdays.
1: Mm-hmm.
0: And so I was getting prayer requests. I'm part of some prayer chats, mm-hmm, and people saying, "Let's pray for the church to have the freedom to still worship on the Sabbath." And I don't know if you saw the latest there, but 2 days ago, the Secretary General of Uganda's ruling National Resistance Movement, after consultations with the Office of the Prime Minister, has assured the Seventh-day Adventist community in these words, "Following consultations with the Office of the Prime Minister regarding the Cabinet Circular No. 1 of 2026 on National Cleaning Days, I wish to inform our Seventh-day Adventist brothers and sisters that they may proceed to worship tomorrow, Saturday 25th of July, without hindrance." So we should pray, in these times.
1: We need to pray for religious freedom.
0: God answered their prayers.
1: He did answer their prayer, because as far as the government of Uganda was concerned, it declared that the last Saturday of every month, so this wasn't just July, this wasn't a one-off, the last Saturday of every month would be a mandatory national cleaning day.
0: Mm-hmm.
1: And police have vowed to strictly enforce the new government exercise, saying force will be used when necessary against those who defy. Can you imagine that happening in Australia, where the Australian Prime Minister or the Australian government says every last Saturday or Sunday or whatever day of the month is going to be clean up day, clean up Australia day. Mm-hmm. Could you imagine that? No, we can't, because we pay people to do that, don't we? But obviously they don't have the money to do that. So anyway, the point here is, Sharissa, we are moving in that direction where Sunday agitation is happening more and more. So there's a lot more to share, but we're going to park it there for this week.
0: Very good. Well, let's listen to Renew Worship. Bring to us a song when God ran. It's a song based on the story of the prodigal son.

0: beautiful song there, When God Ran, and we're just going to hear the station ID.
1: You're listening to Faith FM, positively different radio.

0: I could now just merge the song and the program intro. God runs to us if we will look up, but we will see him running. I really enjoy that song, When God Ran, because it's, you know, that story of the prodigal son coming home to the father. That father is the picture of God running to us. Yeah.
1: I was reading that story this morning.
0: Were you really?
1: Jasna and I in a little sharing book of the year for this year. What's it called? Hope, something hope. Mm-hmm. I can't remember now. But yeah, in the chapter there, we're reading about the prodigal son.
0: Oh, good.
1: Yeah, so well, it's a beautiful story. Oh, absolutely.
0: Well, this brings us to our great controversy, chapter 15, continual reflection. If anyone out there doesn't have a copy of The Great Controversy, you would want one because it's a good book to mark up, a good book to underline and really take in slowly. So simply text the letters GC to this number, 0488-1764. If you haven't got one or you know someone who needs one, please do that. We'd love to supply you with one.
1: Amen.
0: I am looking forward to this, but I have realized that I've left my physical copy at home. But that's okay because the book is available online.
1: Praise the Lord. And it's available in audio form as well.
0: It's available everywhere.
1: In any which way.
0: So, let's get right into it.
1: All right. So, remember last week we were looking at, and I think we kind of ended up where the French Revolution was taking place.
0: That's right. We hadn't quite got to the Bartholomew's.
1: St. Bartholomew's Massacre. No, we were just about to head in down that road, yeah.
0: But should we recap very quickly?
1: I think so, yeah.
0: So basically this chapter shows us what happens when people reject God's word. Mm. When you suppress the Bible and get rid of it, then this is what it leads to.
1: So the Church of Rome, they suppress the Bible.
0: Correct.
1: They're in France.
0: Yeah. Mm. In fact, the Bible foretold this whole thing that happens in France. And the book, The Great Controversy, highlights those prophetic insights for us as well from Revelation, talking about the witnesses. This is Revelation chapter 11, isn't it?
1: Yeah, that's right.
0: And there's the witnesses that prophesy in sackcloth. Mm. Well, who are they? We told last week.
1: That's the scriptures.
0: Mm-hmm. Old and New Testaments. Then they were prophesying in sackcloth for a period of time, 42 months, which we also identified as a prophetic period.
1: From 538 to 1798.
0: Mm-hmm. And that was during the time of papal authority history.
1: That's right.
0: And the Bible warns against anyone who would try to change God's word or diminish its authority, that there would be consequences. And so then the rise of atheism in France is foretold as well.
1: This was the pendulum swing, which is what happens when we go to extremes. Mm-hmm. And so you seek to throw out God, throw out the Bible. The problem was church and state were united and people saw that and they had enough of that, and that is why the French Revolution took place.
0: So it was a reaction.
1: It was a reaction to the church and the state being in bed together and bringing about not only persecution, but bringing about poverty. Mm. Like Paris was a poorhouse. The jails were filled. Mm-hmm. It was a horrible place to be during that French Revolution in particular.
0: Right.
1: And that's what happens when you go to the other extreme, where we don't want God, we don't need God. We experience that. So we are living in the aftermath of the French Revolution. That's what our society is today. But there is a final pendulum swing going the other way.
0: Right. And they replaced God with...
1: The God of Reason.
0: The Goddess of Reason.
1: Goddess of Reason, yeah. Wow.
0: Which they personified, she says, by a profligate, profligate woman?
1: Yeah, something like that.
0: So anyway, it's not a good word.
1: She was a prostitute.
0: Mm-hmm.
1: Basically, their God of Reason was a prostitute and they put her up on a pedestal to worship her.
0: Mm.
1: And they even brought her, if I remember correctly, I think it's in the book, in that famous church there, what's it called, that church that burnt in Paris, that famous church. Oh, I can't remember it now. The
0: one that burnt?
1: Yeah, well, the part of it burnt, yeah, and it was I can't remember. Anyway, I'll remember it eventually. It's a famous church, one of the most famous churches on the planet. Anyway, so they set up idolatry there in that church.
0: Wow. Well, this is what they do, and this kind of, I think, brings us right to the time of St. Bartholomew's Massacre. Mm-hmm, is that right?
1: Mm-hmm, mm-hmm.
0: That's where we stopped last week.
1: Yeah,
0: I'm
1: we did.
0: Sure.
1: Yeah, we did.
0: Okay. So let's go from there then. Do you want to start?
1: Well, it was a horrible time in that at one particular point in time there you have, and by the way, the Huguenots, our friend Eugene, did I tell you that he's from a Huguenot descent?
0: No,
1: they fled eventually. You know, they settled in. They were persecuted there in France, and eventually they settled there in South Africa. Mm-hmm. Many of them, and Eugene is from the Huguenot background. Anyway, in connection with the Saint Bartholomew's massacre, you have at a certain time. The king allowed and enabled a massacre of Christians, followers of Jesus. You know, these were those who did not go along with the church and with what the church taught and practiced and so forth. They were the reformers, okay? So thousands of them. I don't know how many thousands, if you've got there the number, but how many thousands were murdered? I'm not sure. It was, It was in their thousands. I know that.
0: What I have here is that it was the blackest in the black catalogue of crime, she says. Most horrible among the fiendish deeds of all the dreadful centuries was the St. Bartholomew Massacre. The world still recalls with shuddering horror the scenes of that most cowardly and cruel onslaught.
1: Yeah, the blackest in the black catalogue of crime. Is that what you just shared?
0: Yep.
1: Yeah, absolutely. Incredible. Dreadful. It was absolutely dreadful. So, for 7 days, it says here, the massacre was continued in Paris. Neither age nor sex was respected. Throughout France, the butchery continued for 2 months.
0: There you have the number.
1: 70,000 of the very flower of the nation perished.
0: 70,000.
1: And this is really, really tragic. The most tragic sentence I'm about to read.
0: Mm-hmm.
1: This is from a historian who writes, "When the news of the massacre reached Rome, the exultation among the clergy knew no bounds."
0: Wow.
1: That is horrid.
0: How can you love God and celebrate this?
1: Massacre.
0: Yeah.
1: This was a massacre. 70,000 people were massacred.
0: Mm.
1: And it was probably more. But that's what we have recorded in history. I was going to say, well.
0: The next line?
1: They even
0: rewarded the messenger with 1,000 crowns.
1: Yeah.
0: And bells chimed. And a medal was struck to commemorate the massacre in the Vatican, which may still be seen in 3 frescoes there. And gifts were given. Is that also there?
1: Yeah.
0: Too?
1: Yeah.
0: Can't see the gifts part.
1: Look, it's hard to stomach this. And a French priest, according to a historian, a French speaker who spoke of that day so full of happiness and joy when the Most Holy Father received the news and went in solemn state to render thanks to God and Saint Louis.
0: Mm.
1: Saint Louis, you know. This reminds me of the words, I think it was the words of Jesus. Yeah, it's the words of Jesus where he shared that those who kill you will think they're doing God a favor. You remember that?
0: Yeah.
1: You know, so celebrating. Okay, we're getting rid of heretics, it's okay to do this. And so this is absolutely hard. And this just shows you how, regardless of whether you claim to be religious or not, like I say, just because you sleep in the garage doesn't make you a car. Regardless of what label you place on yourself, it's your fruit. The Bible says, by their fruits you will know them, character. And so we can see how depraved the church of that time had become when they are celebrating the massacre of innocents, both young and old.
0: Yeah.
1: And they're commemorating it by, you know, giving rewards and a medal and celebrating it with joy. This is satanic. There's no other way to describe it, Sharissa. I wish I could use another word, but I can't. This is satanic because Satan is the one who has great joy and celebrates the suffering of humanity. He's the one that celebrates, not God. God weeps.
0: Mm-hmm.
1: God weeps when he sees, you know, the suffering that is inflicted upon humanity.
0: Yes.
1: So, yeah.
0: Well, she goes on and talks even more about what happens in France after this. Bibles were collected and publicly burned with every possible manifestation of scorn. The law of God was trampled underfoot. The institutions of the Bible were abolished.
1: Mm.
0: The weekly rest day was set aside, and in its stead every 10th day, so you had a 10-day week, was devoted to reveling and blasphemy. Baptism and communion were prohibited, and announcements posted conspicuously all over burial places declared death to be an eternal sleep.
1: Mm. So this is this king of the south.
0: Right.
1: Okay, Egypt. Remember the king of the south reminds us of Egypt. You know, mm-hmm. Egypt was in the south.
0: Mm-hmm.
1: You know, the Pharaoh said, who is this God that I should fear him? And this was the French Revolution. You know, mm-hmm. who is God? We don't need him. And so, yeah, France became the infidel. This first of infidel nations, unlike any other that's described there in Revelation chapter 11. And so, you know, it's this goddess of reason and how then the church, I don't know if we're going to get to it right now or you're going to deal with it later, but how the church and the government both ended up in the same place under the guillotine.
0: Mm-hmm.
1: Because that's what happens. You know, the enemy uses you.
0: Mm-hmm.
1: The enemy is the ultimate evil. He uses people to do his bidding, and then he takes them out as well. He doesn't call anyone his friend. He takes them out as well. And that's what he did with the king and with the priests. They all went the same way.
0: Yeah.
1: Under the guillotine. So those that were working together, being used by the enemy to persecute God's people, ultimately would be persecuted. You know what? That reminds me of Revelation 13.
0: Yeah.
1: So, Revelation 13. Okay. I've just thought about that. Verse 10. Revelation 13, verse 10. Speaking of the Roman papacy. And that's literally speaking of this event that took place in 1798.
0: I've got a quote.
1: Go for it.
0: He who leads into captivity shall go into captivity. He who kills with the sword must be killed with the sword. Here is the patience and the faith of the saints.
1: So there you go. So this is speaking of that deadly wound that was inflicted on the Roman papacy in 1798, which was inflicted by who?
0: Napoleon's general.
1: France, yeah.
0: Oh, yeah.
1: France.
0: True, yes.
1: France inflicted the deadly wound upon the United States through Napoleon.
0: Upon the Catholic.
1: Yeah.
0: Upon the Pope.
1: Upon the Pope, yeah. But this is the deadly wound.
0: You said the United States.
1: Oh, sorry, did I? Okay. I need to get out of there. The U.S. appears in the next verse, in verse 11
0: right.
1: of Revelation 30. But, yeah, so this took place and, yeah, in fulfillment of Bible prophecy.
0: Now I see that then the book goes on and talks about the goddess of reason next. I thought we had already covered that.
1: Mm-hmm. Yeah, we have.
0: But goes back to it. And then there's this quote, which I think is really interesting. I think it's on page 276.
1: Mm-hmm.
0: I don't know if it's the same. It says, it was popery that had begun the work which atheism was completing.
1: Mm.
0: The policy of Rome had wrought out those conditions, social, political, and religious, that were hurrying France on to ruin.
1: Mm.
0: Writers, in referring to the horrors of the revolution, say that these excesses are to be charged upon the throne and the church. In strict justice, they are to be charged upon the church. Popery had poisoned the minds of kings against the Reformation as an enemy to the crown, an element of discord that would be fatal to the peace and harmony of the nation. It was the genius of Rome that by this means inspired the direst cruelty and most galling oppression which proceeded from the throne.
1: Wow.
0: Yeah.
1: So this is what happens when true Christianity goes out the window.
0: Yeah.
1: Yeah. Wow. And here's another one. This
0: maybe have to tell us after this.
1: Oh, we will. We will. Well, we've got some more time.
0: Okay. Marlita Fong, my sister, is going to bring to us, "Precious Lord, Take My Hand," and then we'll continue with this.

0: to the end of our live broadcast today of the Looking Up show. But there's just a couple of things we'd like to highlight in the chapter before the program ends. Danny, would you like to take us to those points?
1: Sure. Okay. So towards the end of the chapter, we have a really sober analysis of what happens when we turn our backs on God continually, either as individuals or as a nation or as a world. And it says here, the restraining spirit of God, which imposes a check upon the cruel power of Satan, was in a great measure removed. And he whose only delight is the wretchedness of men was permitted to work his will, which we talked about earlier. Those who had chosen the service of rebellion were left to reap its fruits until the land was filled with crimes too horrible for pen to trace. From devastated provinces and ruined cities, a terrible cry was heard, a cry of bitterest anguish. France was shaken as if by an earthquake.
0: Ooh, we talked about that today.
1: We did, and that's in Revelation 11, which we're going to get to in just a moment. It says, religion, law, social order, the family, the state, and the church, all were smitten down by the impious hand that had been lifted against the law of God. Okay, don't have time to unpack that, but this is where things are heading as well. Okay, this is a lesson for us and where things are going. When God's law goes out the window and God's word goes out the window, when church and state unite, this is the end result, okay? Then it goes on and it talks about what happened next, okay? Now, in Revelation 11, there you have these two witnesses, okay? They are killed.
0: Yes.
1: Okay. The Old and the New Testament. Okay. And they lie in the streets dead for 3.5 days, which is this 3.5 year period. Okay. During this reign of terror. But then it's, and the people are rejoicing. They're making merry. They're sending gifts to one another because these two prophets that tormented them
0: are out of the way.
1: Are out of the way. All right. But then, if you could read for me from verse 11 to verse 13 of Revelation 11, and I'll give a little bit of analysis of that because the earthquake appears in verse 30. So, Revelation 11, verses 11 to 13.
0: Now, after the 3.5 days, the breath of life from God entered them, and they stood on their feet, and great fear fell on those who saw them. And they heard a loud voice from heaven saying to them, come up here. And they ascended to heaven in a cloud, and their enemies saw them. In the same hour, there was a great earthquake, and the tenth of the city fell. In the earthquake, 7,000 people were killed, and the rest were afraid and gave glory to the God of heaven.
1: Okay, all right. Don't have time to unpack everything here. But the bottom line is this, Charissa, that at the end of this time of burning Christians, burning the Bible, this reign of terror, what was the end result? Well, in 1804, the British and Foreign Bible Society was organized, okay? And in 1816, the American Bible Society was founded. And so you have at the conclusion of this time, God's word springboarding, creating an earthquake more so than ever before.
0: Wow.
1: Because now it is going like wildfire, just as God had predicted in the book of Revelation. We've got this earthquake, and it's the formation of the Bible Society, the formation of the American Bible Society, the British and Foreign Bible Society, as I pointed out. This is all happening only a few years after this.
0: Amazing.
1: And after the deadly wound was inflicted on the Roman papacy in 1798, 6 years later, the British and Foreign Bible is sharing the word of God. So the word of God that was to be suppressed, these poor witnesses, which is the word of God, these two witnesses, the word of God, that was to remain dead and buried forever, now is more powerful than ever before.
0: Didn't the French infidel Voltaire predict that within 100 years the Bible, that the church would be gone and the Bible would be found only in a museum? And today his house is used as a printing place.
1: I heard that. Indeed. And here is a powerful, I'm going to finish off with, I haven't got a long time, so we're about to pray. But here is from Isaiah 54:17.
0: Yes.
1: No weapon that is formed against thee shall prosper, and every tongue that shall rise against thee in judgment thou shalt condemn. The word of our God shall stand forever.
0: Hallelujah.
1: And all his commandments are sure. They stand fast forever and ever.
0: Amen.
1: Psalm 111 and Isaiah 40. Wow.
0: Powerful. And even
1: Absolutely.
0: That last line.
1: Do you want to read it?
0: She says, whatever is built upon the authority of man will be overthrown.

0: But that which is founded upon the rock of God's immutable word shall stand forever.
1: Amen, amen. What a way to finish.
0: Amen.
1: What a way to finish. And now you're going to sign us off in prayer.
0: Yes. Father in heaven, thank you for the Bible. Thank you that we have the opportunity to access it and to read it and
1: amen.
0: To study it. Help us not to give up this amazing privilege and opportunity. Pray for our listeners, Lord. May you bless them as they dig into your word, and may they find their faith built on the rock, which is Jesus Christ. We love you, Lord. Thank you so much for blessing our time today, and we pray this in Jesus' name. Amen.
1: Amen.
0: Well, that brings us to the end of this broadcast. Next week, you're away.
1: And Sharissa's got something very special.
0: I'm going to surprise you all, so just be here.
1: And I'll be listening. I'll be listening.
0: And we look forward to your company, same time, same place next week. Until then, remember that regret looks back, fear looks around, but faith is always different. Faith looks up, so keep looking up, and may God bless you all. Keep

0: my wonderful friends. Welcome to Faith FM Drive Time. Welcome to Big Q&A. This is the show where we respond to difficult questions concerning God and faith, contemporary religion and the Bible. This is the show where we look at world religious trends in the light of Bible prophecy. I'm Pastor Gary. I'm with you once again. It is so fantastic to be with you once again this lovely Wednesday afternoon. Actually, very cool Wednesday afternoon here in Adelaide. This is the day to go out and get your coat on if you happen to be in this part of the world. I am just so blessed to be able to share Drive Time with you once again. Thank you so much for sharing, choosing to spend just a little bit of time with us as we dig into the Word of God. Now, of course, this week we've actually taken as our theme the church and money in a very human world. And now this has been one ripper of a subject. I've really enjoyed digging into this. I was certainly in the studio on Monday. I'm able to join you today on Wednesday, and I'm going to be back in the studio again on Friday. So that is, to me, it's been a really exciting week. So many questions that I've had in my ministry of about the church and money in the world in which we live. Now, of course, on Monday, we shared with you and we asked, what does the Bible teach about money? And we dug into that, and we looked at the wealth of some individuals, we looked at the poverty of others, but we looked at the incredible balance there is in the Word of God. Now, of course, yesterday we had our good friends Marty and Justin. They came and shared with us, could ancient financial principles help us today? Do you know the financial principles that are outlined in the Word of God are just so remarkable? You know, you can only stand in awe when you consider what they are actually based upon. And today, does the Bible have anything to say about the wealth of church? Now, you want to hang around for this subject. This is a real ripper. I've actually got Pastor David Butcher in the studio with me. We're going to come to him in just a moment. But of course, he is the chief of a large Christian institution, and that, of course, is part of the Seventh-day Adventist Church. And we've got some questions that we really want to put to David. And look, I do want to say a really big welcome to my co-host, my regular co-host, Pastor David. David's a really appreciated church leader. He's functioned as a Bible teacher in Australia for a good long time. Now, welcome to you, David.
1: Good afternoon, Gary.
0: Fantastic to have you back in the studio again. I really enjoy Wednesday afternoons. Have you been working hard?
1: Well, I hope so. Look, it's been a busy couple of weeks. Last night I got home at 10:30 from meetings, and over the weekend went to a place on the Eyre Peninsula that you know well in South Australia, beautiful part of the world, Port Lincoln. And
0: I got some good friends there. I love going down there. Each time I go down there, I get the opportunity to go out fishing. Did you go out fishing?
1: No, actually, it was really sad. I got in Friday night, I left Sunday morning, and I spent the whole day on Saturday with church people, and then Saturday late afternoon, early evening with our minister there, and then I went back to a motel where I was and put my head into writing reports. It's that time of year. But I love Port Lincoln. It's got the biggest commercial fishing fleet in the Southern Hemisphere.
0: Yeah,
1: and the beaches, the coastline, the town itself, it's pristine, and and the people are wonderful.
0: And I love that. Our lay pastor down there, of course, is a lay pastor. He works 2 days a week as a pastor, but he's actually also a diver in the tuna industry on other days of the week. And I want to say a really big shout out to Sean, if he happens to be listening to us. He is a really great guy. If you happen to be living on the Eyre Peninsula and you haven't met Sean, you do need to drop into that church and say, "G'day, Sean."
1: And just in saying that, Gary, I mean, he shared with me, I said, you know, because I know he dives down and checks things and all sorts of things, and it's known for sharks. In fact, it's only one of two places in Australia can do off Port Lincoln shark cage diving.
0: Yeah.
1: And he's out there diving, and I said to him, are there many sharks there? He said, at the moment, there's been a lot of wow. sharks.
0: Yeah, yeah. Well, and to me, I believe his faith grows every time he goes to work.
1: Well, he's got more courage than me anyway.
0: Yeah, yeah. Look, it's also wonderful to have in the studio today Emerson. Now, of course, Emerson is, this is Emerson Butcher. Emerson is David's son. It's fantastic to have him joining us in the studio. Once again, Emerson's actually going to be leading our program on Friday this week, and I think that's going to be something super, super special. Now, I want to say a really big welcome to you, Emerson.
2: Thank you, Gary, and I also appreciate you setting the bar so high for the program on Friday, but to anyone who's listening now, you better tune in on Friday.
0: Look, folks, if you happen to, if you enjoy Emily and Naomi's program, and I know there's a stack of people to do, really enjoying the Friday program. But of course, this week they are actually away, next week as well, in America. They're not here with us at the present time. So we've actually got a number of other young people, going to be leading our program on, Friday evening. Folks, this is a program. I know many of you look forward to the Friday night program. This is another one to look forward to. But Emerson, look, I'd love to actually come to you because I'm just really conscious that certainly for the last, I think this is your second year of studying law here in Adelaide, and you've certainly progressed a fair way down that particular course. But I understand in the very near future you're actually going to be changing from law and moving across to theology. Now, I have that correct?
2: That is correct, Gary.
0: Okay, look, can you just tell me, Emerson, why does a person choose, to get into law is not easy at the very beginning. You've got to achieve reasonably high marks to be able to get into law. People just don't walk into studying law. Yet now, almost halfway through your course, you're saying, no, I'd actually like to move a different direction. I want to actually move into theology. Why make the move?
2: That's a good question, and I can tell you that it's not a human reason, because based on the usual things that humans look for in a profession, law's got a bit more to offer in quite a few areas than something like ministry and theology. And you're right, I have progressed quite a way down that path into the second part of my second year. I was doing quite well in law school, not leaving because I'm not. But I think it was start of this year I felt called by God that I needed to change what I was doing. And I realized that I'd actually been running from my calling for quite some time. So I decided, after wrestling and praying about it for months, thinking about it, considering it, talking it through with God, I made the decision that, no, I'm going to trust. I'm going to very quickly find out whether or not this is the path God wants for me. Originally, I'd planned that after I finished my law degree, I was going to go back to uni and get a master's in theology, which would have meant I could have two degrees within 6 years. Whereas going down this path, if I decided to go back to law school after completing ministry, it would have been about a total of 7 years. So okay. Technically, what I'm doing now is a slower path, but because I felt called by God, I decided that if God's calling, who am I to say it's not the right time?
0: When you say that God is calling, what exactly does that mean? Because I'm conscious that there are probably people listening to our program at the present time who may have felt impressed at times. But what do you mean by I felt called?
2: Yeah, it's a word that some Christians can throw around quite a lot. So it is very important that I clarify what I mean by that. I remember it was about 3 or 4 months ago now, at a church camp. And I remember sitting in the crowd, it was a Friday night, and the pastor who was up the front was talking about two Bible stories. Mm-hmm. One was Jonah and one was Elisha. Mm-hmm. For those who don't know, Elisha was a prophet in the Bible. He was a man of God. And he was called to be a prophet simply by another prophet throwing his mantle, his garment onto his shoulders. And Elisha dropped what he was doing and he followed him. Whereas Jonah, most people know the famous story of the man with the fish. Jonah was called by God and he ran the other way and subsequently got swallowed by a fish until he said, God, forgive me. And then the fish spat him out. But he was, as he was talking about these things, at the end he made an appeal, and he said that if you feel convicted by the Holy Spirit to drop what you're doing and do full-time ministry, please come forward. And I know what it feels like to be convicted by the Holy Spirit, because it's happened before.
0: Yeah,
2: I remember my heart starts beating. These thoughts come into my head. My thoughts narrow down a specific path, and I'm having this internal battle between, the voices in my head. I'm not crazy.
0: Yeah.
2: But I remember I felt convicted, and I knew I had to go down the front. But I remember, and this is one of the biggest regrets I have, and this is, people can learn from this, is when you feel convicted, do not do what you can to avoid it. You got to just lean into it, in a sense, because I actually didn't follow my conviction. I stood there and I said, no, I'm a law student. Mm. But then that really shook me for quite a period of time, month and a half. And I realized, that everything else kind of felt empty then. When I tried to continue my law studies, it felt like I wasn't doing what I was called to do. It felt like it was purposeless, that there was no meaning to it because it wasn't what I was meant to do. After wrestling with God, I determined that I had, I need to actually follow what he was calling me to do.
0: It's interesting that you actually say that, because I know that certainly when I share my experience, and I won't do it right now, but I could certainly share very similar types of words, because I initially also didn't start studying theology and ministry. Mm. I started studying another course, and it was only when ultimately I felt convicted also I was moving in the wrong direction. And everything from that point, I actually fought against it as well, but things felt empty. And I really appreciate those words that you've actually got, that you have actually shared. But look, let's come to our World Watch today, because we do need to move on. Our time is fast moving away. What we'll probably do is just go across to David on this one here. But let me just share this little article with you. It's one I found in the Premier Christian News just today. It's about 2 days old. The Church of England must prioritise parishes, the article is titled, or face further decline, says a campaign group. The Church of England, and this is in in England, because that's where Premier Christian News is based, the Church of England must renew its commitment to parish churches and fund frontline ministry, or face a further descent into a spiral of decline. That's according to Save the Parish, a campaign group set up 5 years ago in the wake of the pandemic when many Christians were forced to close. The group launched its manifesto this week ahead of elections to the 2026 General Synod later this year. Chair of Save the Parish, Reverend Marcus Walker, told Premier Christian News why he wants to see the Church of England divert more resources into local parishes. The parish system works, he says. People are drawn to their local parish first, to the church that they walk past, the priest that they know, and that's amongst the biggest recruiting. He's amongst the biggest recruiting sergeant that a church has. We also know from the church's own studies that the more churches that a priest has to look after, the more likely those churches are to decline. And the fewer churches that a priest has to look after encourage people to come to church and to know and to love God. Reverend Marcus said that over the last 10 to 15 years, there's been a huge diversion of money and effort and energy away from a system that's almost into the system more than almost anything else. Now, David, look, this particular article, when I read it, I sort of thought, this is something I really wanted to bounce off you, because I'm so conscious that I've certainly had numerous people say similar things to me. The church is just an institution, and we'd be much better if we just put our money into the local church, the local parish, and simply leave it at that. Now, look, can I come to you and just simply ask, how would you actually respond to this campaign group? Because I'm conscious that almost every church has similar campaign groups, certainly churches that have got any history connected to them.
1: Yeah, this is a real world problem. Certainly in the developed world, where consumerism is pervasive. Mm-hmm. People want the best of everything. People are paying off homes and vehicles and many other things. And many Christian people don't have a lot of time for God or don't have a lot of time for service for God. And so they often see that job, that responsibility sits on the pastor or the reverend mm-hmm. or the priest. That's their job. Mm-hmm. You know, we give offerings or we return tithes, etc. That's the pastor or the reverend or the priest's job.
0: In other words, the people pay and pray, and the pastor, the priest, the reverend, he's the one who goes and does the work.
1: Exactly. And now that's I think that's rather common across many denominations.
0: Yes.
1: And no denomination, Christian denomination, is free of that mm-hmm. sort of challenge. Some, it's more embedded than others. So, yeah, I think the early Christian church, Gary, in the book of Acts, chapter 2, it grew exponentially mm-hmm. without paid pastors. You know, even Paul didn't take his own payment from believers. Mm-hmm. The apostles did, but not Paul. He was a tent maker, and so he had a job on the bivocational, if you like. He had his mm-hmm. own employment at times, but he never took money from the church, whereas many of the other apostles did do so, and the Bible says that's appropriate to do so. But essentially, Gary, I guess in our own context in Australia, what I have seen, and you and I are both ministers.
0: Yeah, yeah.
1: And I'm currently sitting in an administrative role. Mm. I think congregations work well when there is a pastor or a minister engaged in that church, helping to lead that church, cast vision, empower church members to do ministry. Mm-hmm. Because the reality is, if church members aren't involved in church life, if they're not involved in mission, in whatever format that looks like, then it's very hard to maintain your spiritual walk with God. Now, that might be confronting.
0: Does that person need to be a professionally trained pastor?
1: No, no. In fact, what I would say is, and I could name a half a dozen key church members in some of our churches in South Australia that, in one sense, are more important than the pastor.
0: Okay.
1: Because the pastor, as the article you read with the Church of England, the pastor might have several churches, three churches perhaps, and that means they're not going to be at that church every week.
0: Yep.
1: Whereas a church member that's dedicated to the mission of the church and filled with the Holy Spirit, they're there every week because that's where they live.
0: Mm.
1: And so if those people are equipped and trained, and if they've got a real passion and a burning from God that, yes, God's called me to help serve, there's a mission and a ministry here and I can fulfill this, the pastor is never superfluous, but the pastor is there to help train, mentor, do evangelism, etc. And as I say, I could name half a dozen key leaders in local congregations.
0: It's almost as though you're saying that churches that are pastor-centric are perhaps not achieving all that God would want for them?
1: Yeah, I mean, it's hard to be very black and white on that, but if I was to lean one way or the other, I'd say that's correct because we have some churches that don't have pastors or they see a pastor very little and there is great growth. Why? Because sometimes the more pastors a church has, it might be a silent message to the congregation. Look, we've got 1.5 pastors or 2 pastors. We don't need to do anything. It's the pastor's job.
0: Okay.
1: And just on that too, Gary, the church in the book of Acts didn't have paid pastors.
0: Mm-hmm.
1: And it grew exponentially.
0: Mm.
1: And so, the role of a pastor is important,
0: mm-hmm.
1: but the biblical model for ministry is for every member being involved in ministry. Every member, every church member has been given a gift,
0: yeah,
1: spiritual
0: yeah.
1: gifts.
0: I'd love to be able to open that up for you in the future, actually. I think you've actually made a very powerful point, you know, particularly reflecting on the New Testament church and the power and the work of the Holy Spirit and the power and work of the, you know, the mission of that early church. And largely, you know, Peter said, silver and gold have I none, but such as I have, I give to you. You know, some character said some time ago, that's one thing that church can no longer say, silver and gold I do not have.
1: And that's very true.
0: And of course, that's something we're going to talk about in the second half of this program. But look, let's come to some music. This is Jeff Bullock, and he's singing The Great Southland. Please enjoy. I love this contemporary hymn of faith.

0: And that, of course, was Jeff Bullock, and he was singing The Great Southland. And quite a number of years ago, I had the real privilege of sitting in a concert, in a fairly small concert, actually, with Jeff playing the piano, strumming his guitar, and singing. One of the most memorable concerts I can certainly remember attending. And, yes, he did sing that particular song. Now, folks, look, this week we have a really fantastic book to give to you this week. Now, this is one that responds to a lot of the questions that people have certainly put to us. This is one of those issues that we want to put an entire series on, but it's a new book that's certainly been on the Faith FM giveaway list, and we just wanted to share this with you because we believe it's actually so vitally important. The book is entitled Screen Smart. Now, this book, what it attempts to do is to look at the screen. A phone is in your hand. A game is loading. A scroll that never seems to end. Screens help us learn, connect, laugh, and play. But somewhere between just 5 more minutes and 1 more level, many of us begin to feel tired, distracted, disconnected. That's where Screen Smart, Log Out for Real Adventures, begins. This is a Vibrant Life magazine special, and it invites readers to pause, look up, consider what does happen when we step away from screens and back into real life. It's packed with eye-catching visuals, interactive games, quizzes, and challenges. This is something that I believe your young people will really appreciate. This is a book that will start a discussion about the place of the screen in your place. Now, folks, look, if you would like your own copy of Screen Smart, Vibrant Life magazine, then you can request that today. Now, our text number is 04-888-808-11. That number again, 04-888-808-11. And look, the code for this week, just put this code in your text. SA for South Australia 427. That's 5 digits in a row. SA 427. Put that in your text and send it to 04-888-808-11. Now, whatever you do, don't put a gap between the SA and the 427. This is coming through to our robot, and our robot is a dumb robot. We can't afford this is one of the old cheapo type robots. We can't afford a really good quality, high-level robot. If you put a gap between the SA and the 427, guess what? Our robot hasn't got a clue what you're talking about, and he won't respond to you, but we want him to respond to you. So SA 427, 5 digits in a row, send it to 04-888-808-11, and our robot will come back to you, ask you a few questions so that we can get this book to you in the fastest way possible. I believe you will greatly love it. Now, my friends, you are listening to Faith FM Drive Time, big Q&A with Pastor Gary, Pastor David, and with Emerson Butcher. And this week, we've taken as our theme the church and money. I love this. In a very human world. And today we're asking, does the Bible have anything to say about the wealth of churches? Now, this is one subject that I can guarantee that if you bring it up, everyone will have an opinion on this subject. Look, David, let me just come to you if I can. You're actually leading our Bible study for today. Look, our world's actually awash with wealthy people. You know, there's business people, there's sports people, there's media personalities, and dare I say it, there's a huge number of churches out there as well that people point at and say, hey, look at the incredible wealth in those churches. Now, frankly, I don't know how many times I've actually had an unbeliever actually say to me, Pastor, churches should just sell it all up and give it to the poor. Now, I don't know if you've heard that before or how you'd respond, but how would you respond?
1: And I guess who says that? Gary? Are they Christians?
2: It's normally said with a fair bit of cynicism.
1: Yeah, they're normally people that aren't Christian.
2: Yeah, correct, yes.
1: And maybe we could say the same about government institutions and corporations as well. Give it all up and give it to the poor. I guess why it's raised for Christians is because Christians are meant to be charitable.
2: Yeah.
1: Many people may have the wrong impression as well that maybe as a Christian you've got to be give up everything, you've got to live in poverty or should live in poverty, et cetera, et cetera. Now, that's not necessarily true.
2: Yeah.
1: But there is, like we had in that World Watch segment, a push against institutions or a push back against institutions, I should say. And when you consider what it's not, child abuse is not new in the Christian church or other faiths either, but certainly in the last 15 to 20 years, it's become to the forefront. That creates more cynicism.
2: Yes.
1: And because our society in Australia is becoming more secular and less Christian, then there is what the media projects about Christianity is usually all the negative things, not the positive. Mm-hmm. So how would I respond to that question? Various websites, Gary, list the various churches worldwide and their value. And the Global Catholic Church Network is multi-trillion dollars, multi-trillion, probably not measurable. The Catholic Church in Australia is supposedly valued at $30 billion.
2: Wow.
1: I'd be surprised if it's not a lot more than that. These are US dollars, by the way.
2: Yes, yes, yes.
1: The Church of Jesus Christ of Latter-day Saints, or the Mormon Church worldwide, supposedly is about $293 billion US in value. And you've got the Church of England there as well, Church of Scientology.
0: Even our own church, the Seventh-day Adventist Church, has got, you know, I mean, not insignificant wealth.
1: Exactly. And I guess there are a couple of reasons for this. And look, just recently, you know, I was in Sydney the other month and just walking through parts of northern Sydney, I was there for work, and you see these incredible cathedrals.
2: Mm-hmm.
1: And they're, you know, 150-odd years old.
2: Yeah. Yeah.
1: And when you think when the Church of England came to Australia, I think land was given to them for free in some instances, and probably the same with the Catholic Church. And these church institutions came into Australia at a time where, well, land was basically free or very cheap, right? Very cheap. And so you look at the wealth they now have. Now, is that their fault that they arrived here first and they were their first religious institutions? No.
2: Mm-hmm.
1: But when you've held property for that period of time, it goes up incredibly in value, doesn't it?
2: Mm-hmm.
1: So I guess there's a couple of questions here. Churches are very wealthy, and as you said, even the Seventh-day Adventist Church worldwide will regularly feature in various websites along with other denominations. And those values of denominations varies significantly on different websites.
2: Mm.
1: But let me just say this. The Roman Catholic Church worldwide would be the wealthiest church from Christianity. And there's reasons for that, you know, some valid reasons. And maybe there's some questions to ask as well, which I can't answer. But some of the valid reasons for a church like the Roman Catholic Church and many others as well, you think how old it is as an institution. You think that many of those European nations were aligned with Roman Catholicism.
2: Mm-hmm.
1: Now, in Europe now, I mean, if someone said what their religion was, they might say they're Roman Catholic potentially, but those countries are now very secular.
0: And what you've actually had is people who are certainly in previous generations have, I would suggest, across the board, given sacrificially. I mean, have you noticed this? I mean,
1: yeah, absolutely. And people still give sacrificially, but people also question, do churches really need money with the wealth that they have?
0: Okay, can I just stop you there? Because I'd like to come to you if I can, Emerson. Dad just mentioned that, you know, I mean, people are questioned, do churches need wealth? Now, one of the things that certainly all the research says is that the younger a person gets, the more, dare I say it, cynical they are of institutions. Now, would you say that, you know, your generation, how cynical is it of institutions, and why do you think they've become so cynical of institutions?
3: I definitely agree with the prompt that young people are quite cynical and they have pretty negative presumptions of institutions. I think, just takes one look on social media, people distrust political institutions, government institutions, financial institutions, and naturally that all streams into religious institutions and organizations. For me, I reckon there's a few reasons why young people are quite presumptuous about these kind of institutions. I think one of the reasons could potentially be due to scandal, another due to rumors, unsubstantiated scandals.
0: Or substantiated scandals.
3: Or substantiated scandals, exactly. I think it's also just a trend. I think we're seeing the world is becoming, like David said, much more secular. Mm-hmm. As we progress as a society, we're becoming much more secular, mm-hmm. which I guess is also seeing a growing distrust for religious institutions that sometimes might be seen as a bit archaic, I think.
0: Mm-hmm. Okay. Really do appreciate that, because I'm certainly conscious that certainly as the as time has progressed, certainly I can remember ministering back in the 80s, and certainly there was certainly distrust of institutions back then. But it's so much greater today than was the case back even then.
1: And if you look at the census data, the national census data, and across Australia in August this year, there'll be another census. But if we go back to the last census, South Australia is the most secular mainland state in mm-hmm. Australia. Mm-hmm. Adelaide is often referred to as a city of churches, right? And it's a secular place. And so the media, people feed off the media. The media doesn't hardly ever give a good picture of churches.
0: Mm-hmm.
1: And Gary, you think of what churches did, denominations, Christian history. If it wasn't for Christianity, you would have had the plagues of Rome, that the Christian churches started up hospitals for anybody.
0: Yeah.
1: You had orphanages started up by Christians. Yeah. You have all sorts of institutions that were started up by Christians.
0: Yeah.
1: Welfare agencies, the number of welfare agencies that there are that are Christian. We never hear or rarely hear in the media about those stories. So the average Australian sits back, they see, drive past these facilities, churches that might be really old in really wealthy areas. They hear stories on the media and they say, well, why don't they just sell it and give it to the poor?
0: Yeah.
1: The reality is the Christian church is operating, and I'm saying that broadly across all Christian denominations, is operating to help the poor, to educate the people that need educating. And Gary, the Seventh-day Adventist Church, from a real estate value, would be very wealthy.
0: Mm-hmm.
1: And you might say, why and should it be? The reality is the Seventh-day Adventist Church is probably, and I say this with a level of caution, the most widespread church worldwide other than the Roman Catholic Church. Mm-hmm. The Seventh-day Adventist Church operates in 212 of 235 countries or recognized territories by the United Nations. Mm-hmm. So by the very nature, and there are other denominations as well that are of widespread, the very nature that you're operating across 200 plus countries or territories means that you're going to have offices, you're going to have schools, you will have churches, you will have property and buildings.
0: Mm.
1: So you can do mission, so you can do ministry. The minute you have a school, and here in South Australia, we have three schools
0: down here.
1: Well, the minute you have property, you put buildings on them, you're wealthy.
0: Yeah.
1: However, the question is, how much money do you have in the bank?
0: Yeah.
1: Now, I'm wealthy, Gary, you're wealthy, and most Australians that have a property, they're wealthy.
0: That's correct.
1: But how much cash do they have at hand?
0: Yeah.
1: Your money is tied up largely in the institution, in the property, in the school property, in the infrastructure. And I know we as a church in South Australia, we're blessed with property, but we don't have tons of money.
0: And a lot
1: sitting
0: of these
1: there.
0: Are actually properties that you actually can't do a great deal with, because once a hospital has been established on a site, it becomes a hospital. Exactly what do you do if, in fact, you choose to do away with the hospital, sell the hospital, and give to the poor?
1: So what areas do the average Australian that says just sell everything, give it to the poor, do they want Christians to stop running schools? Do they want Christians to stop running hospitals and welfare agencies and counselling centres and all of those sorts of things?
2: Yeah.
1: Do you just give the poor money? Is that going to help the poor just by giving them money? Or instead, do you try to educate people on how they can and assist them in how they can get out of poverty?
2: Okay.
1: It's not an either or necessarily, but it is a both and.
0: It's a both and if in fact you're going to do it. You know, I'm interested that even if you consider the crown in England, and I'm talking here, of course, King Charles and the royal family, they're an incredibly wealthy organisation, and yet much of their wealth is actually tied up by the state. They actually aren't allowed to sell many of the properties that they do actually own.
1: That's correct. And you think of some of these typical established churches like the Anglican Church, Uniting Church as well, Roman Catholic Church in Australia. You look at the old buildings they have, the cathedrals, which are phenomenal architecture.
2: Mm.
1: The upkeep of those buildings and the insurance of those buildings is phenomenal.
2: Yeah.
1: Now, we know in Australia, insurance is one of the biggest things behind inflation. You know, insurance of homes and everything. And you imagine insuring some of those 100-plus-year-old buildings.
0: David, do you think that the media almost willfully forget the good things that churches are involved in? Because certainly churches have been involved in financial scandal. They've certainly been involved in, child abuse issues, and that's sort of what gets the publicity.
1: Well, it's bad news that makes the news.
0: It's bad news that makes the news.
1: And it's bad news that sells. And so, yes, the Christian church has made significant mistakes, and they need to be dealt with appropriately. But it's the bad news that gets the news, and the good news is often forgotten about, or some institutions may not want to share good news because it's, you know, they might be anti-Christian.
0: You know, I'm amazed, David. I've certainly worked in ministry now for over 40 years, but to me, the dedication and the commitment of so many people within their individual church communities, people who certainly in times of disaster, in times of so many of the op shops that we have in this in our country are actually church based. There's no money in op shops, people serve there as volunteers.
1: Mm.
0: Yeah, yeah. Any thoughts on this one, Emerson?
3: No, not really at the moment.
0: Okay, no worries at all. Well, look, guys, let's come to some music. This is Keith and Kristen Getty. This is The Power of the Cross, a beautiful Christian hymn of faith. Please enjoy this beautiful song.

And that was Keith and Kristen Getty, and they were sharing the power of the cross. I love listening to Keith and Kristen's music. Certainly, you can certainly pick that up online. And that song, particularly the Hymns of Faith of the Church, are just so powerful. They are life transforming. They are really worth listening to. Now, folks, look, we do have that giveaway book for you once again today. Now, that book again is entitled Screen Smart. Now, this is a Vibrant Life magazine special. Look, folks, if at your place, there's a discussion that you'd like to have, maybe with maybe some of your high school age young people. This is a magazine that can certainly inform that discussion. This whole issue of screens and screen time, how much, when, where, should there be limits, to me is a discussion that many families are wanting to have. And this little magazine will enable that particular discussion. Now, folks, if you'd like the Screen Smart Vibrant Life magazine special, all you need to do is to text us. Now, our studio text number is 04-888-808-11. 04-888-808-11. And the code that you need to put into your text is SA for South Australia 427. SA 427. Just insert that into your text, send it to 04-888-808-11, and that'll be received by our robot. And our robot will come back to you, ask you just a few questions so that we can get this magazine to you in the fastest way possible. And believe me, folks, it is a really fantastic little magazine. So if you would like that, 04-888-808-11, and the code is SA427. Now, my friends, you are listening to Faith FM Drive Time, big Q&A with Pastor Gary, Pastor David, and also with Emerson Butcher today. This week, we've taken as our theme

0: you know, the people who are preaching, these media preachers who have become incredibly wealthy. I mean, should they be giving away the money which they have earned?
1: It's a really good question, Gary. And I know, Emerson, you've watched and seen a lot of YouTube things and other things dealing with some denominations and ministries. Let me just put out there, and different websites will say different things. Kenneth Copeland is purported as his net wealth of $760 million, and that would be US dollars. You go to Joel Osteen, $100 million, Benny Hinn, $60 million, and then you go down to someone like T.D. Jakes, who it might be $20 million. Now, these figures, I guess, you know, could vary vastly, but is it appropriate for a ministry or a minister to be worth $100 million, Emerson?
2: Well, I think it goes without saying with any profession, there's some people who believe that wealth should be, you know, shared equally and evenly past a certain point once you can sustain yourself. And then you've got the other people in society who think that, you know, if you earn what you earn, you know, if the money you get is a consequence of you doing good work in your career, then you should keep it. But I think when it comes to ministry, it's more important to look at how that money got into their bank account in the first place. Now, all the names you've listed from that website, they're all prosperity gospel preachers.
1: Which is really, did you want to explain briefly what that is?
2: Yeah, prosperity gospel in a nutshell is basically the idea that God promises Christians and people who believe in him special blessings on earth, material blessings, certain providence, whether that's financial, whether that's delivering them through certain situations, instant healing. The whole idea is that we can declare victory ourselves through God's promises.
1: And that you might end up being wealthy, or you will end up wealthy, which is really paying to or giving to them so you can get rich, or if you have the right faith. And I've seen TV shows with you, YouTube shows with preachers speaking where if you they've got an altar there and you on the screen, if you give to that number and give money to them, they'll put a prayer shawl or a prayer something on that altar and they'll pray for you. Who does that make rich?
2: Ultimately, it's only benefiting the pastor. And it almost kind of, it's like kind of a hearkening back to the Middle Ages where the Catholic Church was selling indulgences. And the reason I say that is because when we look at all of these prosperity gospel preachers, I've seen some of them say that, you know, if you give, God will bless. It's kind of a conditional thing, as if the love of Jesus
0: is conditional.
2: It's interesting
0: you actually say that. I really like that that analogy to the indulgences of the Middle Ages. In other words, the church, of course, in the Middle Ages, one of the things that actually brought on the thing called the Protestant Reformation was the fact that what you actually had was a church that certainly at that time had started to commercialize religion.
1: And this is where it all begins to fall down, correct? And this is why people like Martin Luther turned away from his own church.
0: Okay.
1: He tried to reform it, but they refused.
0: Okay. Is it possible for the Christian church today, in about 2 minutes, to actually has it commercialized religion? I mean, I think of Hillsong, that type of environment. Yeah. Emerson, have we commercialized religion?
2: I think we is a bit of an all-encompassing word, but I do think that some Christian denominations definitely have.
0: Okay. Okay. So that in itself is actually a major statement, I believe. Churches, of course, have an objective.
1: They do. They have a mission objective to spread the gospel in all the world. Now, it takes money to do that. When you do mission, there is often infrastructure tied up with that and even a church structure. The early Christian church, Gary, in Acts chapter 7, after Jesus went to heaven, they were growing and growing. They were feeding the poor, the widows, and they had to establish a leadership system. They appointed deacons. Mm-hmm. So the minute you start creating structures, there is some sort of oversight, administration, you name it, costs.
0: Okay.
1: But I guess what I'd like to say as we finish is God is a gracious and extravagant giver. He gave his only son. And the purpose of the Christian church is to win the lost, seek and to save that which was lost, Luke 19:10. And that's why Jesus came. And so the Christian church was established not to establish and build a kingdom on this earth,

0: earth, but okay. to work for God's kingdom in heaven. Okay. Now, there are tied up with establishing God's kingdom. Well, if you want to run a hospital, you need property. That's going to create a level of wealth and also a huge expense. How many private hospitals are making significant money these days?
1: Yeah.
0: But they are wealthy in the sense of assets.
1: Okay. David, I think that's a vital and a significant point to actually raise. Look, folks, let's pray together as we conclude. Father in heaven, Lord, I just want to say thank you that you have called so many to ministry. Lord, I just want to pray for people who might be listening right now. I'm just conscious that there might be some who are struggling, maybe with health, maybe with finance. Lord, maybe it might be some matter of relationship. Lord, I just want to pray for that individual. I pray that they might be granted the prayer that they quietly are rising to you right now. I pray that you might demonstrate your benevolence to them. I pray in Jesus' name. Amen. Well, my friends, it looks like our time is up for today. Thank you so much for joining us on Drive Time, big Q&A. Please join us tomorrow when Pastor Caden will be asking and really digging in with Lindy into that question, doesn't Christianity promise prosperity? Because this issue that certainly Emerson did raise is that vital that we understand, that we consider. Really look forward to you joining us again, but until then, please remember Christ said, I'm leaving you with a gift, peace of mind and heart, and the peace I give isn't like the peace that the world gives. So don't be troubled or afraid. May our God abundantly bless you.

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1: 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I'm Phil Pennington, and this is another episode of The Victorious Life. 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This episode is titled The Purpose of Worship, Part 1. What do you think is the purpose of worship? Doug Batchelor expands on what we think is worship and what the Bible says about worship. 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I'm Phil Pennington, and you're on Faith FM, positively different.
2: Now, I'd like to preface everything I'm going to say, and I've got a lot to say, by first issuing a disclaimer. I do not feel worthy. I'm not saying that through some false humility. I really don't. To even talk about this subject, because this is the most important subject, is worship. The great controversy is about worship. The reason the devil rebelled is because of worship. The reason you are created is for worship. And so when we talk about the purpose of worship, we really are walking on holy ground. But we've got this distorted, puny idea in Christian churches of what worship is. We think worship is all, that's the time when the pastors walk out on the platform and they go through their ritual and antics. And the preacher preaches, we sing the closing hymn, and we have then worshiped. That's a handicapped idea of what worship is. That's not worship. And when I went to a charismatic church, the idea of worship was the more exuberant and rambunctious we became, the better our worship was. And that notion's even infecting some Adventist churches. That's not worship. That's not what God is talking about. Now, that's not to say there are not people that go to church Sabbath morning when the ministers march out, or that they even go to a charismatic church that don't engage in genuine worship. I'm not questioning that, but I'm saying it is so much more, it is so much bigger than that, and there are so many counterfeits. If worship is true, if it's real, if it's something that God wants from us, if you were the devil, would you create a counterfeit for it? Does the devil have a counterfeit Sabbath? Is there a counterfeit for the gift of tongues? Is there a counterfeit for baptisms? Counterfeit Holy Spirit? Are there lots of counterfeit Christs and counterfeit gods? Then why would it surprise us there would be counterfeit worship? Matter of fact, there are so many counterfeits for true worship that it's almost hard to distinguish the genuine. It's like if you want to hide a diamond, a good place to do that is in a mountain of broken glass. It looks like it sparkles, you know, but it won't stand up to the test. I should probably begin by just reviewing a few verses for you here. I've got some of this on my laptop, and then I'll be looking at some stories with you out of the Bible, and I need to make sure I stop on time. Turn, please, with me to Matthew chapter 4, verse 8. Speaking of the temptation of Christ in the wilderness, those three temptations. And again, the devil took him up, last temptation, to an exceeding high mountain. Matthew 4, verse 8. And he showed him all the kingdoms of the world and their glory. And he said, all these things I will give you. Now, isn't that why Jesus came? He came into the world to save the world. And here the devil shows him all the kingdoms of the world, all the centers of the peoples, of the populations. He said, look, here's the world and all the people of the world, and I'm willing to give it to you on a silver platter. You don't need to die for it. I will give it to you. You know, the devil says that he's the prince of this world. Jesus even referred to him as that one time, because basically the devil kidnapped this world. He says, I'll give it to you if you will just fall down and worship me. The whole great controversy sprang out of perverted worship. Satan, Lucifer, wanted the worship that belongs to God. And so here he is. He wanted God's position. He says, look, all you've got to do is worship me, and I'll give it all to you. And you can do whatever you want with the human race as long as I'm on top and you serve me. And Jesus, without hesitating, responded, quoting scripture again. By the way, all three times Jesus met the temptations of the devil, he quoted from Deuteronomy. Away with you, Satan, for it is written, you shall worship the Lord your God, and him only shall you serve. You know, the first four commandments deal with worship. Actually, all of them do. But the first four, more specifically, are talking about God expects exclusive worship, that we're not to distort that worship, you know, how you're to worship him, not idols. And I suppose one reason that God is offended by the idolatry is the very idea that you can't manipulate and put God in time and space to be some little plastic figurine on your dashboard, or even a two-dimensional picture on the wall, an icon, is really an insult to the ever-present God. It's like, I'm going to put God here. And idolatry really belittles God. And so it's an insult. Talks about worshiping which God? What's his name? Don't take his name in vain. And when to worship him. And to reserve your life and your time for him. And so the first four commandments all involve worship. Seventh-day Adventists, if there's a people out there that should understand something about worship, it should be us. Because in the three angels' messages, Revelation 14, you want to go there real quick? This is our mandate, our marching orders for the world right now, is encapsulated in these final messages before the beast activates his last plan. Revelation 14:6. Then I saw another angel flying in the midst of heaven, having the everlasting gospel to preach to those who dwell on the earth, to every nation, tribe, and tongue. We've got a message that's to go to the world and people, saying with a loud voice, fear God, revere God, honor God, and give glory to him, for the hour of his judgment has come, and worship him. Now, why would God say worship him? You think, isn't that understood? That's because people are worshiping other things. You know, one reason God gives us the Ten Commandments is because they don't come naturally. Why would God say, don't steal, except that people want to take something from someone else? And he says, remember the Sabbath day. Why would he tell us to remember something if we had no problem remembering it? But we have problems remembering it. And so when he says, worship God, fear him, it's because we fear everything else. Who was it? Wesley that said, he that fears God fears nothing else. He that does not fear God fears everything else. And worship him that made the heaven and the earth and the sea and the springs of waters. And that, of course, is a quote that is drawn almost exactly from the fourth commandment. So I especially wanted to focus on that first angel's message there. It's all about what? Before you get into the second and third angel's message, it points to God. It says, worship him. What does the devil want? Worship me. And so what's the big battle revolve over? Who do you worship? Now, is it possible that there are some people who are worshiping the devil and they don't even know it? Now I'll ask another question. Is it possible there's some people that are worshiping God and they don't know it? Well, possibly. Are there people maybe in some countries that haven't been exposed to the gospel, but they see the Creator and the things that he's made, like it says in Romans, and they're just in awe of this God, whoever he is? They don't really know him, but they worship him in their hearts. And God has his people in these other nations that have this attitude about God that really they don't know who he is. So the big issue is, who do you worship? And, you know, I think even in the Seventh-day Adventist Church, we're being torn over this issue. Who to worship and how to worship and when to worship. And the devil is introducing some counterfeits for the genuine. Now, it probably would be a good idea at this point to give a definition for worship. And this is a condensed definition I've sort of amalgamated between Merriam-Webster and American Heritage Dictionary. Worship, the reverent love, adoration, honor, and devotion accorded a supernatural power, an idol or a sacred object. B, to regard with great or extravagant respect. C, the ceremonies, prayers, or other religious forms by which this love and honor is expressed. And it comes from the Old English word worth-ship. So when we worship God, we are talking about what his worth is. Now, what is the beast going to try and do in the last days? He compels the whole world, rich and poor, free and bond. Let's read that. Revelation 13, verse 12. I'm not going to be able to read all this, but I just want to give you some bookends in the Bible to contextualize what we're talking about. And he exercises all the authority of the first beast in his presence, and he causes the earth, compels, forces, the earth and those who dwell in it to worship the first beast whose deadly wound was healed. Forced to worship. Go to verse 15, same chapter, Revelation 13, 15. And he was granted power to give breath to the image of the beast, that the image of the beast should both speak and cause as many as would not worship the image of the beast should be killed. Compelled worship. Now, those who are worshiping the beast in the image in the last days, do they know that they're worshiping a beast? Not necessarily. Are they going to think they're worshiping God? John 16, verse 2, Jesus said, they'll put you out of the synagogues. Yes, the time is coming, future tense, that whoever kills you will think he offers God service. Did Paul really think he was worshiping God when he killed Stephen? Yeah, he thought this is what God wants. Now, that ought to scare you a little bit. That means in the last days, there'll be people who sincerely think they're worshiping God. They're really worshiping the devil, and they don't know the difference. So we need to know, what is the difference between the two? How can we know that? Isn't it interesting that in the last days, there's going to be two groups that are going to worship? Everybody in the world is going to be polarized into one of two groups. One group is going to have the seal of God and worship God, correct? And the other group is going to worship the beast in his image. The group who worships wrong is going to seek to kill the group who worships right. So what's the big issue in the last days? Who and how do you worship? Where did the first murder come from in the Bible? You go to Genesis chapter 4, verse 1. Now Adam knew his wife Eve, and she conceived and bore Cain, and said, I've acquired a man from the Lord. This is Genesis 4, verse 2 now. And she bore again, this time his brother Abel. Now Abel was a keeper of sheep, but Cain was a tiller of the ground. And in the process of time, some years went by, it came to pass that Cain brought an offering of the fruit of the ground to the Lord. Now they've grown up, they're old enough to make their own offerings. And they knew about God. I mean, they're first generation church members. They could still see the garden, they could still see the Shekinah glory. I guess they're second generation, I should say. But I mean, here they're talking to parents that were created to be eternal. Can you imagine that? Having a father with no belly button? And in the process of time, it came to pass that Cain brought an offering of the fruit of the ground. Now, what Cain brought was the result of his work. There is no shedding of blood. And God had made it very clear that without the shedding of blood, there is no forgiveness of sins. But Cain, for whatever reason, he thought, you know, this is sort of a grisly process that we need to go through. After all, it was my mom and dad that sinned. It wasn't me. And maybe they can do it this way, but you know, we need to modernize things. How do we expect this religion to spread doing it that way? I mean, who's going to want to be part of a church that involves death like that? It's okay to make an offering, but do it as something that smells a little better. And he had a very naturalistic, environmentally friendly way of making an offering. Sound familiar? Said, we need to modernize things a little bit. You know, the killing of sheep and burning them on altar. Let's bring some vegetables. Bring the fruit of the ground. Cain brought an offering of the fruit of the ground to the Lord. Abel also brought of the firstborn of his flock and their fat, as God had prescribed. And the Lord respected Abel in his offering, but he did not respect Cain in his offering. Now, what does that mean? They both had their altars. And back then, as it happened many times in the Bible, when they brought an offering to the Lord, this holy fire would come down. Remember when Moses built the temple, fire came down to inaugurate that earthly tabernacle? When Elijah on Mount Carmel, and I'll talk about that later, fire came down to show approval. When Solomon built his temple, it says in 2 Chronicles that the fire of God came down on the altar and the glory of the Lord filled, and they had this holy fire. They didn't use common fire. So way back there in the Garden of Eden, they weren't rubbing sticks together to burn up their sacrifices. They built their altars, they brought it before the Lord, they prayed, and fire came from heaven. Except, it only came on Abel's offering. Cain waited and waited, and all he got was fruit flies. And the longer he waited, the more irritated he became. And his brother Abel said, look, Cain, I've been telling you, this is what God wants. God wants you to do it the way he said, that this is a type of the Messiah who's going to spill his blood for us. And you don't understand the sacrifice and the loss of life. And as he labored with his brother, he was right. But instead of Cain humbling himself, have you ever noticed that when you're talking with somebody and you've got the truth and they don't, that one of the reactions is anger? And Cain became furious with his brother, and in a diabolical rage, this was the first real loss of temper. By the way, if you lose your temper, the devil finds it. He took a club or something, and he bludgeoned his brother to death. They both were ostensibly worshiping the same God, doing it different ways. One was right, one was wrong. One was true, one was false. Does it make a difference how you worship? I still don't understand some of these churches. I'm going to get a lot of letters on this. That say, you know, the church is growing, but we're going to have two services. We're going to have the traditional worship service, and then we're going to have the more contemporary worship service. Now, those are code words. Some people interpret that code as, we're going to have a boring worship service, and we're going to have an exciting worship service. Other people interpret that code as, we're going to have a reverent worship service, and we're going to have a hoot nanny. And so, I mean, you know, now there are churches that I want to be careful not to overstate this, because I know there are a lot of churches that have two services, because really they just have outgrown the facilities, and there may be small differences that are not theological issues between the services. You got me? So I don't want to say any church that's having two different kinds of services that they're automatically bad. Is that clear to everybody?
3: Yeah.
2: But generally, you know what happens in a lot of these churches. The reason they're having two services is not always because both services are packed. It's because there's a split in the church about worship. And so the pastor, in trying to, you know, like Aaron, he's trying to make everybody happy. He says, well, we'll do two different services. We'll do one your way, and we'll do one your way. We're just trying to accommodate everybody. You can't make everybody happy. There is a truth about worship. And I do think, you know, I believe in doing new things as long as they don't conflict with biblical principles. It's, we should sing new songs. All the old songs that you sang were once new. Isn't that right? So at some point you got to sing a new song, and eventually it'll be old if you just wait long enough. You know, one of my problems is, compared to many who've grown up in the church, I'm still a baby Adventist. Because I'm discovering these songs you guys were singing in the 70s, I'd never heard them before. And so I say, you know, I got this song I just love. And I said, oh, yeah, that was that. Wedgwood Brothers were doing that. What's that old song? That's a Heritage Singer classic. So I'd never heard it before. It's great, you know. It's a new song for me. It's like when you say, I got a new car. What year is it? Oh, it's 1970. It's new for me. And so this idea that just because it's a new song, it's bad, that's not biblical. And I hear, you know, some of you who believe in the more conservative, traditional worship style, and that's where I fall, you hurt us by taking unbiblical positions. For instance, I could name names, but I'm not even exactly sure who it was, but some evangelist that was making a big stink about this said, as soon as your church begins to put the hymn words on the screen, it has become a celebration church. Pardon me, that's kind of dumb. I mean, whether you're reading the words, oh, they do that so you can wave your arms in the air. So, because if you hold a hymnal, it'll keep you from throwing your arms up because of the weight. And everyone's tempted to go, oh, but you hold your hymnal, it weighs them down. Any of you ever heard this before?
4: Oh, yeah.
2: There's nothing wrong with putting the words up on the screen. And by the way, biblically, lifting your hands, if you want to be a Bible Christian, now I don't do it. You know why? Because it makes people stumble. The other reason is the Bible says lift up holy hands, and I never feel quite worthy. So if you're going to lift them, it says lift up holy hands to the Lord. But you know, Solomon lifted his hands, and there's a number of people in the Bible you can say that lifted your hands. So don't automatically, you know, condemn someone around you that might feel like lifting their hands. And if you're thinking of lifting your hands, I've seen people do it, and they just distract everybody around them. You know, folks are trying to see the screen, and they got their hands like this. And so, you know, I want to be practical. And I love it when people say amen when I preach. But I've had a couple of brothers and sisters in the church at every word I said there was an amen. And it was just like, it distracted me. You know what I mean? So you need to be respectful and reverent as you make these decisions. about what's right and wrong in connection with worship. So they both worship and one kills the other. Is that what's going to happen in the last days? If we're going to know how to worship here on earth, I think a good template is how do they worship in heaven?
1: Time for a short music break now, listeners, and then we'll be right back with The Victorious Life. Here's a song by Jeff Johnson titled Heart of Worship. I'm Phil Pennington, and you're on Faith FM.

Go to Revelation chapter 5, please. Verse 11. Revelation 5, verse 11. Then I looked and I heard the voice of many angels around the throne and the living creatures and the elders, and the number of them was 10,000 times 10,000 and thousands of thousands, saying with a loud voice, "Worthy is the Lamb." Now, what does worship mean? Worth-ship. And so when they are saying, "Worthy is the Lamb," they are ascribing worship to the Lamb. "Worthy is the Lamb who was slain." Tells why. "To receive power and riches and wisdom and strength and honor and glory and blessing." You know, I was preaching on Solomon this last week, and when Solomon was at the zenith of the kingdom, when he was still close to the Lord, it talks about the riches of Solomon and the wisdom of Solomon and the glory of Solomon and the blessings of Solomon. And of course, Solomon's the son of David. He's a type of Christ. So I started thinking, boy, this fellow, he had everything. And glory and wisdom and riches and blessings, and his kingdom was spread wider than any other time in Israel's history. And then I found this verse in Revelation 5. I said, oh, Solomon's a type of Christ, the son of David, there at his zenith of glory. It's like when the angels are worshiping Jesus, the son of David. "Worthy is the Lamb who was slain to receive power and glory and blessings. And every creature which is in heaven and on the earth and under the earth, and such as are in the sea and all that are in them, I heard saying, blessing and honor and glory." Even the creatures are worshiping God. "Blessing and honor and glory and power be to him who sits on the throne and to the Lamb forever and ever." And the four living creatures said, "Amen." And the 24 elders fell down and worshiped him who lives forever and ever. Let me park on that for just a moment. And you know what? I wouldn't mind if you've got a brief question. No sermonettes, remember? I will repeat it because some of you are thinking things that I might be missing regarding the subject of worship. Hold your hand up, and if it won't distract me too much, I want to stop and I'll try and answer questions. When we pray, posture in prayer, here it says they fell down and worship. You'll find in the Bible that during prayer, God's people do just about everything from falling out flat on the ground, like David when he was repenting, to kneeling with their faces down, to kneeling with their faces raised, to standing. Solomon, when he pronounced the benediction on the people, he stood and he blessed the people. But when he prayed, he knelt and he prayed. Your body language says something. And it's just understood, even animals understand that. What does it mean when two dogs meet and one rolls over on his back and exposes his neck? It's an act of submission. I mean, even in the end, if you're stalking gorillas, if you make eye contact with some big old silverback, he's going to charge you because your posture is saying, "I think I'm tougher than you are." But if you lower your eyes and you lower your head, they understand that it's an attitude of submission. Even animals understand this. Your body language says something. And that's also true of humans. Have you been talking to someone before and you're trying to make a point and convince them of something? And they go like this. I didn't say anything, did I? But I got to do it for the tape. When they fold their arms and kind of lean back, they're basically saying, "Here's a little wall here. I'm not so sure I'm taking that in. I'm going to build a fort here." Other people by their body language, you know, I've noticed that when people are being interviewed, sometimes they fold their hands, and, you know, they listen, and it's like a posture of attentiveness, and just a lot of things you do with your body say something about, you know, where you're at and what you think. And, I mean, how many of you remember in school the teacher telling you to sit up? You're slouching in your chair. Come on. They don't tell you that anymore? I used to slouch so far that my neck was back on the bottom of the seat. And they said, "You know, you just look like you're not interested. Just sit up, pay attention. You know, I look attentive." And when we pray and we address God, especially in our formal worship, boy, I can't understand churches now that will go through a whole worship service and they never at any point kneel before God. At some point, you should get on your knees and humble yourself with your posture. And obviously, if some people can't kneel, some of our older, you know, that's why some churches will say, "As far as possible." Always cracks me up. I try not to giggle. But
Sometimes I hear the elder or someone on the platform say, will you please kneel as far as possible? I say, and I'm always picture a person just trying to get down as far as they can on the ground. But you know what they're saying is, some people, because of their age, or they might have some, you know, hip or knee problems or whatever, you know, they can't kneel down. And while we're talking about, I'm talking about this stuff we think about, okay? If you are an elder in a church, or if you are leading a prayer up front, keep in mind when you are kneeling to pray, especially if any of you are in ministry, there are some people out there that are happy to kneel before God, but it hurts them. Don't keep them on their knees 5 minutes while you become enamored with your own prayer. Because I've actually seen before where some of the folks, they can't get back up. No, really. It's just some of our older members, you got to respect them. And you know, the Bible says, Jesus says it was the Pharisees that were hypocrites that loved to pray long prayers so they could be seen of men. You start timing. I just was curious one time. I began to time the prayers in the Bible. Lord's Prayer, less than 30 seconds. You know, some people think prayer should be heartfelt. God doesn't ever give you credit because you prayed long. He gives you credit because you prayed well. Any of you ever tell a musician after some performance, that was really great, it was so long? Does anyone commend them for how long they played? No. You commend them for how well they played. And so there's no virtue in long prayers. Private prayer should be long. Public prayer should be to the point and brief. Think about what you're going to say, cover the main points, and then say amen. Because I think some people sometimes try to impress everyone with how pious they are by these long prayers. And it's tedious. I remember one time Dwight Moody was doing an evangelistic meeting. He'd been trying to get this businessman to come, and he had stayed away from church for years. He finally saw, he came in, it was just as one of the men on the platform was going to pray, and knelt down, and he's praying, and Dwight Moody kind of opens his eyes, he's looking at his friend, he's kind of looking around, he's getting restless, and he's getting ready to get up, and he knew his friend was just not going to stand for this, and so finally Dwight Moody stood up, and he said, while our brother finishes his beautiful prayer, let's stand and sing this song. And so, really. And he was a smart evangelist, because you can't torture everybody to accommodate one person that doesn't have common sense. And so, you know, in corporate worship, you know, it should be heartfelt, it should be to the point, and that's also true with prayer. But I just was really talking about kneeling in prayer and when that's appropriate. Sometimes you might be praying while you drive. And if you're sincere, I mean, any of you started sliding on a road and you said, Lord, help me? Short prayer, heartfelt. And God answered your prayer. Who is it? Peter. He prayed while swimming. Or trying to swim. The Lord save me. And so you can pray in all kinds of postures, but you want to be reverent when you do it. Tell you what, I got some other things here I'll try and bring up a little bit later. Why don't we go to a story here in the Bible? While we're talking about this, we got about another 20 minutes. Turn with me to Exodus 32. I talked about this chapter a little bit. Exodus 32. Because I think it describes where we are right now as a people. Now, when the people saw, verse 1, that Moses delayed coming down from the mountain, that the people gathered together to Aaron, and they said to him, come, make us gods that shall go before us, for as this Moses, the man who brought us about of the land of Egypt, we don't know what's become of him. While they were waiting, during the time of delay, when they thought the Lord would have come, or they thought Moses would have come. See, Moses went up the mountain, didn't tell them exactly when he's coming down, did he? Because when I'm ready, I'll come back. When he had what God wanted him to have. They got tired of waiting. And they started to compromise. Come, make us gods that shall go before us. As for this Moses, the man who brought us up out of the land of Egypt, we don't know what's become of him. Remember Jesus said, if that evil servant says in his heart, my Lord delays his coming and begins to eat and drink with the drunken. In other words, he begins to fellowship with the world. And smite his fellow servants, the ones who are still faithful, he takes it out on them, begins to persecute them. And Aaron said to them, break off the golden earrings that are in the ears of your wives, your sons, and your daughters. I thought, that's interesting. Mm-hmm.
You know, 15 years ago, if you preached this sermon, you would have had to talk about, well, 20 years ago, you would have had to talk about other churches. 15 years ago, you could have only talked about the daughters. Now you can talk about the sons and the daughters. And they managed to collect enough during just getting their bodily jewelry to make a little golden calf. And I've often thought that today, if you took up that offering in a typical church, you could make a full buffalo from what you could get. Is it just me, or do you see it? Oh, God doesn't want us hanging all that stuff on our bodies. Your body's a temple of the Holy Spirit. The gold's on the inside. It says, let it be the inward adorning. And it's just amazing to me. You know, when we do evangelism, the new people that we baptize, they usually don't have the problem. You know who we have the problem with? Ones who were raised in the church that are making all these lame excuses for dressing like the world. And I'm not trying to condemn anybody here, but I just believe Bible Christians shouldn't wear jewelry. Let it not be the outward adorning, the wearing of gold and pearls and costly array. And a lot of evangelists got in trouble a few years ago because they were so flamboyant and ostentatious in their dress, among other things. Someone even wrote a song, Would Jesus Wear a Rolex? to make fun of the hypocrisy that the world sees. If ever there was a time when we ought to have a simplicity about us and a purity about us, and you know, once you've been so fast, Doug, you know, all right, well, you know, my earrings aren't very big. And I just wear a little bit. And so what's wrong with a little bit? We're to worship God with our bodies. Your body's a temple of the Holy Spirit. We're to worship God by taking care of our bodies on the inside. What did it mean to the Jews if you brought a pig into the temple? If you brought an unclean animal into the temple, that was an abomination. Well, we ought to be careful what we're putting in our temples, and we ought to be careful also what goes on in the temple. Your body is to be a temple of God. It's to be holy. And there was the marble on the outside, and the gold was on the inside. But people will often say, well, just a little bit. Let me share something with you that I used to pastor a church in New Mexico of Navajo Indians. And I don't know any way to say this except to say it, but if you can have a race of people that is born with a predisposition towards alcoholism, they are. Where you might have one out of seven across the board in the general population that have a disposition towards alcoholism, among the Navajos, you have one out of one. Now, I lived on the reservation before I was a Christian. My uncle lived there 40 years, Harry Batchelor. I lived with my uncle on the reservation. All my friends were Navajos. And I remember Harry telling me after 40 years operating a Navajo trading post, he said, I've never met a full-blood Navajo who could open a bottle of alcohol, have a drink, and put it away and be done. Said they always drink until they're out of alcohol or they're out of money or they're passed out. That's what Harry said. So I come back years later as a Christian. And here I used to drink with the Navajos. I was a terrible example. But then I come back later as a missionary. And I know what the problem is. And I hear these Christians saying, well, Pastor Doug, you know, a little bit of wine. I'm not an alcoholic. I drink wine once a week with my Sunday dinner. And, you know, what's wrong with that? Jesus turned the water into wine. And they got all these excuses. And by the way, he made grape juice. And I thought, well, what if I took that approach with my church? If I told my Navajo church members, Pastor Doug, I don't think you should drink, and I only drink one glass a week, I might be able to control it. I might be modest and temperate and use all those arguments. I'm not justifying that. I'm saying, let's suppose that I drink one glass of wine a week. As long as the church members can point to me and say, he drinks one glass of wine a week, they can still say, he drinks. And though I might be able to control it, they can't. And the Bible says, Paul says, if you really love your brother, don't do anything that's going to make your brother stumble, especially if you don't need to. Now, if someone's going to stumble because I eat celery, well, that's their problem. I'm going to keep eating celery. You know what I'm saying? But I might need celery. You don't need to wear jewelry. Nobody's going to get before the Lord in the judgment day, and God's going to say, you know, I'd really like to let you in, but I can't. Why not, Lord? You didn't wear enough jewelry. If you'd worn a little more, I'd let you in. That's not, you don't need it. He's not going to say you didn't drink enough alcohol.
There's some things, or smoking of cigarettes, there's some things you just don't need. And that's one of them, friends. You might not have a problem, but you know, some people are very insecure about themselves. They don't feel good about the way they look, and they try to somehow compensate by hanging valuables all over themselves to try to make themselves feel more valuable. You got all different kinds of addictions that people struggle with, and you can open the door that much for them with something small so they can control it. Now, I realize that you may not agree with what I'm saying, but it's American. You have every right to be wrong. So I'm going to say it anyway. That was sort of arrogant. I'm sorry. Well, I want to go back to my story in Exodus. So they took their gold off their ears, and he received the gold from their hand. Verse 4, Exodus 32, and he fashioned it with an engraving tool, and he made a molded calf. Why a person would make a cow and want to worship it is still, I've never understood that. And this may be where you get the idea of holy cow. Then they said, "This is your God, O Israel." What an insult to the Lord to liken God to a cow. An eagle, lion, a cow? "This is your God, O Israel, who brought you out of the land of Egypt." So when Aaron saw it, he built an altar before it. Well, that's good. And Aaron made a proclamation and said, "Tomorrow's a feast to the Lord." Are they going to have a holy day? Then they rose early on the next day. Well, by the way, he created a feast day. He changed the day of worship to a day that God had never assigned. Is that going to happen in the last days? They claimed to be worshiping the God that brought them out of Egypt, but they weren't. They rose early on the next day. They offered burnt offerings, well, made sacrifices. They gave. They brought peace offerings. That's all good. But they're doing it to the wrong God, the wrong day, the wrong way. They sat down to eat and drink. They had a potluck. And then they rose up to play. Now, that word to play, well, you read on a little further and it says they were dancing. Now, listen to what God says to Moses. Verse 7, "Get you down, for the people you brought out of the land of Egypt have corrupted themselves. They've turned aside quickly out of the way that I commanded them. They've made themselves a molded calf and worshipped it," right after God said, "Don't make images." And the Lord said, "I've seen this people," verse 9, "it's a stiff-necked people. Now let me alone, that my wrath might burn hot against them. I'll consume them and I'll make a nation of you." This is another great act of worship. You know, ultimately in this story, Moses says, "Take my name out of your book, but spare your people." You know, one of the greatest acts of worship is when you're willing to say, "Whether or not I'm saved, your glory and your name is more important." You see, real worship points away from yourself. All of our lives are sort of like compasses, and we've got a needle. And there's this power that makes the needle point in a certain direction. And we were originally designed to point outward towards God. And that's where we find our greatest satisfaction. Great commandment is to love the Lord, love your neighbor as yourself. First God, then others, then you. Someone said it's like the acronym JOY. Jesus, others, you. That's the equation for happiness. The devil flips the compass so that it always points south towards self. We automatically think about self. We become our own God, which is the same thing as worshiping the devil. And all of our decisions are based on what will this mean for me, what's in it for me. You really can experience true worship if you get to the place of Paul and Moses where you say, "Whether or not I'm saved is not the issue, Lord." I mean, you really have to have a deep relationship with the Lord when you can pray sincerely, "Lord, save your people, even if I'm lost. Take my name out of your book, but what are they going to think of your name, God?" And it was totally selfless. That's when you arrive, when your worship is not about what's in it for me. Now, what's happening in churches today? You ever heard of prosperity preaching? Oh, boy, I tell you, that's the bullseye of false worship. A lot of these dear people mixed up in it, but these charismatic churches that are basically saying, if you've got enough faith, God's going to make you healthy, wealthy, and wise. And if you get sick, it's because you didn't have enough faith. And if you don't have money, you don't have enough faith. And the way you get money is you send it to our ministry, plant a seed, they call it.
make a faith offering to our ministry and God's going to open the windows of heaven for you. I have heard evangelists, I've gone to tent meetings at different parts of America where I heard some of these prosperity preachers and they were just telling people point blank, you come up to the front, you plant your seed, you make your offering to the Lord, which meant to them. You need a new pickup truck? Today is your day. You're going to get your miracle, but you got to step out in faith. And yet somebody, you're losing your house. You need to make an offering to the Lord and God's going to open the windows. And they manipulate these people with fear and greed. And it's all about what's in it for me. So you got to be real careful when sometimes, you know, we're even tempted to fall for that. And they take some true principles. God does open the windows of heaven when we're faithful and tithe, but it may not always pour out money. Sometimes he opens the windows of heaven and who knows how he might bless you with an abundance. It happens a lot of different ways. So I want to jump down here to verse 15, Exodus 32:15. And Moses turned and he went down the mountain and the two tables of the testimony were in his hand. And the tablets were written on both sides, on the one side and on the other they were written. Now the tablets were the work of God, and the writing was the writing of God, engraved on the tablets. And when Joshua heard the noise of the people as they shouted, he said to Moses, there is the noise of war in the camp. Well, there's a clue for you. If the worship service starts sounding a little bit like a war, something's wrong. There's the noise of war in the camp. And listen to what Moses said. And this is a very important statement. I've got it underlined in my Bible. You might want to do the same. He said, it is not the voice of those who shout in victory, nor is it the voice of those who cry out in defeat. But it's the voice of those who sing that I hear. And they're not, obviously, the right kinds of songs. Now, one of the problems with the church in the last days, he said, I would that you were hot or cold, but because you're lukewarm, I will spew thee out of my mouth. God is not saying, I wish that you were saved or lost. He would never say, I wish you were lost. Hot means you're filled with the Spirit, you're on fire, you're working for the Lord. Cold means you realize your weakness, you're humbling yourself before the Lord, you're seeking after the Spirit. One is zeal, working for God, on fire. The other is a spirit of humiliation, seeking after God, wanting revival. God can work with either of those conditions. Both conditions realize their need of God. One is the shout of victory. See, Moses said, it's not those who shout for victory. The other is those who cry because of defeat. That's cold. Can God do something with you if you're like Peter, you go out and you weep bitterly because you failed God? He said, I wish you were that way. If you knew your weakness, if you knew how you've fallen, I can work with that. Or if you're shouting for victory and praising me and you're out conquering for Christ, I can work with that. But if you're singing while you're lost and you're indifferent and lukewarm and you're whistling on your way to destruction, he said, I'll just spew you out of my mouth. These are two extremes that, I didn't mean to say it that way. These two things, these two opposites. Victory, hot. Weeping because of defeat, cold. That'd be good. But it's we will substitute genuine worship for an exuberant ceremony. There's a quote here. I want to see if I can find this real quick of somebody who sort of summed this up. In many churches around the world, the concept of worship has been redefined and narrowed to mean the time when Christians come together to sing songs, raise their hands, dance around, get all excited about the Lord together in church. For most of our younger postmodernist relativist generation, the concept of worship has become a thing you do once or twice a week to absolve yourself of guilt. The more you can work yourself up into a state of bliss and feeling like you're really achieving a state of worship by letting yourself go in the music, in the rhythm, in the worship time, the more you can justify what you're doing the rest of the week when you're not worshiping God. This worship then becomes an excuse and a justification process whereby Christians can rid themselves of the guilt of not obeying the Lord with their lives. Do you catch that? Oh, by the way, that's not written by Seventh-day Adventists. We're not the only ones that realize something's wrong with what's happening in the church. A lot of churches work themselves into a frenzy, an ecstasy of feeling during this church service,
They'll beat the drums and they keep on, building until we're just all worked up and we think that, we really worshiped, and that must mean I'm absolved of my guilt and I've been justified. And they get this illusion that they worship God and they're basically free to disobey another week. They come back and they go through sort of this Catholic idea. If you say Hail Mary 10 times, repeat something 10 times, and you're forgiven again. Just work, count your beads and you're forgiven again. You can go out and that's not what real worship is. Real worship is something, for one thing, that happens all week long. You worship God with your life. And how does God say that he wants us to worship him? In John, he told the woman at the well, those that worship me will worship me in spirit and in truth. We worship him by following the truth. Without that, we can't do it. Back to our story here. So it was, verse 19, as soon as he came near the camp, is Jesus going to come? That he saw the calf and the dancing, Moses' anger became hot. And he cast the tablets out of his hand, and he broke them at the foot of the mountain. And he took the calf, which they had made, and he burned it in the fire. When Jesus comes, is he going to come and burn the works of men's hands? Is there going to be the wrath of the Lamb against those who have led others astray through false worship? And they burned it in the fire, and he ground it to powder, and he scattered it on the water, and he made the children of Israel drink it. We're going to all taste of our own doings. And Moses said to Aaron, what did this people do to you? How did they torture you that you have brought so great a sin upon them? And Aaron, he's scared to death. He says, don't let the anger of my Lord become hot. You know the people, they're set on evil. For they said, make us gods that shall go before us. For as is Moses, this man who brought us up out of the land of Egypt, we don't know what's happened to him. And I always thought it was interesting. So he said, so they broke off their earrings and I cast it in the fire. And this calf came out. It's like, they threw all the gold in the fire and out popped this calf all by itself. Trying to absolve himself. And it goes off on, of course, it says, nobody put on his ornaments. Later he says, break off your ornaments so I can know what I shall do with you. And it said that he had made the people naked. Where is that verse? Yeah, verse 25, and Moses saw the people were unrestrained, naked, for Aaron had not restrained them to their shame among their enemies. So, this is sort of a picture, in summary, of what I see happening to our church. Not just our church, many churches. I drive down the street, you'll see Presbyterian churches used to have very traditional worship service. And they'll say, we're offering traditional worship, and we're offering

0: gone for a while now. Some people say, well, you know, Ellen White, well, she probably had a role, but it's been a while, and is it really relevant anymore? And we start to have doubts, and the devil will get us to second guess our leading during this time of waiting. And so we start to grope about us and say, well, what are the other nations doing? How do they worship? We got to worship something. We're not sure what we're doing anymore. And so automatically we start looking to the right and to the left instead of looking up. And we begin to mimic what the nations around us are doing. And all the nations around them back then were involved in idolatry. And bingo, right away, they start getting involved in idolatry. And they were involved in these paganistic worship styles that were all about. And so, yeah, they worshiped and they offered a sacrifice. Then they ate and drank. They had a potluck. Can I talk about that for a moment? You know, it always struck me as interesting that they don't do it anymore. But years ago, if there was someone in the church and they were guilty of adultery, or, you know, immoral behavior before marriage or something like that, churches actually used to get together. They'd consider this person's name. They'd say, you know, this person has violated the commandments. They've been controlled by the flesh instead of the spirit. And we need to disfellowship them for this so that it sets an example for others of the holiness of what it means to be a member. Membership does have its privileges. Membership does mean something. Any of you remember those days? I don't know. So anyone old here remember that? You're considered unloving if you do that now. But I've always wondered what it would be like if you had a church board meeting and someone said, you know, we need to consider the name of Brother Smith here. And what's the problem? Well, Brother Smith is, he's a glutton. You ought to see him at potluck. He just, you know, doesn't think about anyone else, and he piles three times more on his plate than the stomach's designed to hold, and he does it week after week, and, you know, we prayed for him, and we need to drop his name. Now, you're laughing, but think about it. When a person, and I'm not saying they're the same thing, don't misunderstand, but I just want you to think. When a person is overcome with sexual temptation, what that is the lust of the flesh, right? When a person is a glutton, what is that? Well, you could say it's a lust of the eyes and the lust of the flesh, but that could be with sex too. I mean, the principles at the basis are the same, but how many times do you see folks that go to, you know, a potluck, Seventh Day, because it's vegetarian, we think that we can somehow, it's sanctified gluttony, right? And people will, and they'll say, oh, man, I can't get up, I ate so much, and they'll joke about it. But is that anything to joke about? You know, they were worshiping, and they sat down to eat and drink, and they rose up to play. They got carried away, and probably from all of that stuff fermenting in their stomachs, they were drunk. Well, now I'm getting carried away myself. But I think you understand the principle of what I'm saying. There's a lot of things we do. Jesus said, there's that which is highly esteemed among man, but it's an abomination to God. And I think that the Lord wants us to be consistent and to raise the standard of holiness and what real worship is, to worship Him in our minds, in our spirits, in our bodies, in our lives, in everything we do. Let all that has breath worship the Lord. And so this is really a call. We're going to take a break here in a moment, but this is really a call for us to all be consistent in worship. In our next presentation, we'll be talking a little bit about Daniel chapter 3, the golden image, talk a little bit about music and some of those aspects of worship.
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2: Hi, I'm Michael from Victoria, and I'm here to share our verse of the day from Philippians 2, verse 6 to 8. Who, being in the very nature of God, did not consider equality with God something to be used to his own advantage. Rather, he made himself nothing by taking the very nature of a servant, being made in human likeness, and being found in appearance as a man, he humbled himself by becoming obedient to death, even death on a cross. 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
3: The World Cancer Research Fund has released guidelines on preventing cancer. I'm here talking with Nabila Khan, dietitian from the Sanitary and Nutrition Service. So tell us, Nabila, what have they found?
4: They found that there is evidence that red meat, especially processed meat, can increase our risk of cancer. They especially suggest that we try to avoid meats such as bacon, ham, salami, and sausages altogether.
3: And what about alcohol?
4: Since the last recommendations, the evidence that any amount of alcohol increases cancer risk, especially breast cancer, is much stronger.
3: So what foods do we need to eat to prevent cancer?
4: The first thing to concentrate on is eating a wide variety of vegetables and fruits each day. 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If you would like more information, send us an email to nutrition@sanitarium.com.au.
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7: Best experts in the business are at the SAN. Now, in February this year, you might remember, and this was quite a big debating point at the time, medications containing codeine were made prescription only. There was people very much in favour of that idea, and there was a lot of debate and criticism about it at the same time. They include common painkillers like Nurofen Plus and Panadeine. Now, I've said to my audience before, I'm very lucky that I'm pretty healthy, and I'm the sort of person who's never taken any of those sorts of prescription drugs. It's just something that I've not required. I mean, I might have taken a headache tablet once a long time ago, but it's just not something that I actually use. But the change was made because of concerns over opioid addiction. We've seen the damage it's done in the United States, and we do fear that it could happen here. Dr. Alan Nazar is an interventional pain specialist and pain physician at the Sydney Adventist Hospital. He's on the line. Great to catch up with you, Doctor.
8: No, it's great to catch up with you. Thank you very much, Steve.
7: I guess I'm probably one of the few people in my 60s who's not had to take prescription drugs.
8: I think you're a very lucky man if that's the case. It's not uncommon, considering how prevalent chronic pain is in our society. And a significant number of patients who are very sort of, for lack of a better word, tend towards using prescribed medications for pain.
7: And I guess if you have that chronic pain, the pain that you are dealing with regularly with your patients, and anyone who's had really bad chronic pain, any relief is big relief because it must be dreadful to try and live with.
8: That's correct. So a lot of patients they'll be enduring the pain, that suffering to a great extent. And unfortunately, opioids aren't really the answer. So, you know, drugs such as codeine, which have been taken off over the counter and need a prescription, or similar drugs such as oxycodone or OxyContin, these are drugs that have morphine-like properties and are derived from morphine, have significant long-term side effects. So that'd be beneficial in what we call acute pain. So if someone had an injury, they broke their leg, they've had recent surgery, and once someone overcomes that injury, then generally we'd like to see them tapering off those medications. The problem, however, is when the pain becomes chronic, when it becomes persistent. So you have a healing of a broken leg, the person had their spine operation or they've had their knee operation, and they have persistent pain, and they continue to remain upon these medications. And these medications can have significant side effects in both the short and long term. And patients can become tolerant to the medication. They can become dependent. And probably the most concerning thing is, as you've alluded to in the United States with the opioid epidemic, the term we tend to use is addiction, as society, other psychiatrists prefer to use the term substance use disorder.
7: Arthritis would be another affliction that I imagine you deal with a lot of people who have arthritic pain who do need drug relief.
8: That's correct, yes. So arthritis is a very common affliction, especially with our aging population. And it's eluded us in medicine to a significant extent trying to treat age-related arthritis with medication. There are certain operations that can be performed, such as hip replacement, which generally has fairly good success rates. But there are other operations which generally aren't as successful, and patients have had to resort to medications to assist in managing their pain. As I sort of alluded to before, is the problem is that they would be started on an opioid by some practitioners, and it's only a matter of time before the drug loses its effect, so the patient becomes tolerant to it. I guess a good example would be, you know, most doctors, I don't know about you, Steve, we love coffee. And I'm a double shot person. If you give me a single shot, it's not going to do a thing. I've got to have a stronger coffee. The problem with prescribed medications like opioids, once you become tolerant, you can keep increasing it and the person will become more and more tolerant. And with time, they'll become dependent upon the medication, meaning that if you suddenly withdraw the medication, they experience drug withdrawal. And so it's almost like having chemical handcuffs. So to a great extent, we never really see a significant improvement in the patient's pain in the long term. And in the long term, we do see those side effects that I mentioned before. So these are things where you can have cognitive decline. It can affect their respiratory system, so what we call ventilatory impairment, worsen sleep apnea. And they can also sometimes have a paradoxical effect where if you're taking high doses of these drugs for a prolonged period of time, you can have what we call opioid-induced hyperalgesia, where the patient becomes a bit more sensitized to pain.
7: We're talking to Dr. Alan Nazza from the SAN. I think your coffee analogy is fantastic, Alan. I really think that people would be able to relate to that completely, because you do, over your life, ramp up your coffee strength. There's no doubt about that. What did you make of the over-the-counter withdrawals? You're obviously supportive.
8: It's a hard thing to comment on for a number of different reasons. There are people who did benefit from it occasionally. So there were people who would only use it intermittently. And unfortunately, there were situations where there was abuse of the medication. I believe that the biggest problem with codeine is, from my perspective, is its efficacy. So codeine actually needs to be metabolized by your body to become morphine. So not many people are aware of that. Codeine, so you swallow the codeine pill, your liver metabolizes it and it becomes morphine. And the problem is it requires an enzyme to metabolize this particular drug. And some people have lots of this enzyme and other people have none of this or very little of this enzyme. And the people who have a lot of this enzyme metabolize the codeine into a lot of morphine. And in some situations, you can have a breastfeeding mother who has utilized the codeine. She metabolizes it and it gets turned into morphine, expresses in the breast milk and can be, you know, knock out a baby. So this is the problem, the sheer variability in the effect this drug has. And the one thing we like to pride ourselves in medicine to some extent is we try and limit that variability when we're treating patients. We want a drug that's predictable and that has been studied extensively. And for a drug like codeine to be readily available over the counter, without any knowledge of whether a patient is one of these rapid metabolizers or ultra metabolizers versus a poor metabolizer, does make it very difficult.
7: In your field, have you seen many natural pain relievers that work? I mean, I'm talking exercise, you know, a whole range of things.
8: Oh, exercise is fantastic. So look, you're quite right. And this is where we should be moving into the future with pain management, basically a multimodal and a multidisciplinary approach. So exercise has its benefits. So we have a concept known as exercise-induced hypoalgesia. For some reason, men actually get this more than the female population, where your body releases, for lack of a better term, feel good.
7: Yeah, it's like when you go for a run or you know, physical exercise, you feel more mentally alert afterward. Well, I do anyway.
8: Yeah, so precisely. So your body can release sort of natural painkillers to some extent.
7: Yeah.
8: And these will have certain benefits. We are aware that obviously weight loss, stopping smoking, cigarette smoking definitely does not help with chronic pain, especially with certain conditions such as any condition where there is neuropathic pain, otherwise known as nerve pain. So there are definitely better control of a person's diabetes would help, especially if they've got nerve pain. These are definitely beneficial. There are, for lack of a better term, we use the term natural therapies. There are natural therapies out there that may be beneficial in certain conditions. I think the main thing we sort of need to understand is not all pains are the same. So whether it's pain in your back or knee or nerve pain, they're not all the same, and they do require different strategies and different treatments.
7: Great to tap into your expertise, Dr. Naza. Thank you very much, and thank you to all the wonderful people at the SAN who do a great job. Nice to talk to you.
8: It's a pleasure. Thank you very much for having us.
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10: Grace Horizons are pause moments to remind us of how much God delights in us. I'm Liz Bamford. Today, we will explore ways God is always with us. We often hear in Australia, "She'll be right, mate, no worries." Do you feel like your circumstances just may not be right, mate? 1 Kings 18 and 19 tells us of a story of a man by the name of Elijah. Emboldened by his faith, Elijah had only just recently prayed to God to bring fire down out of heaven to consume a water-soaked altar. This revealed the power and the glory of God to the ancient prophets of the religion of Baal. Elijah heard that the king's wife Jezebel was out to kill him. He didn't hang around. This woman was known for her cruelty. He fled to a remote place to hide. And this is where God found him, discouraged and alone. I love this narrative as it reveals a compassionate God. God fed Elijah, listened to his story, and yet Elijah told God three times, "I am the only one left that does not follow after the religion of Baal. I am all alone." Did God rebuke him? No. Instead, together God led him to a mountaintop, and there he revealed himself to Elijah in a still, small voice. This intentional God conversation empowered Elijah back onto the trajectory of faith, even though the circumstances around him hadn't even changed. God can handle your anger, even your arguments. He's touched by your pain and your loneliness. Keep an eye out for those God moments. A friend may ring you, or someone may drop food off. Maybe you receive a text message of encouragement or read a message of hope. Maybe God brings to your mind a scripture promise or a favorite song of praise. Is God gently asking you to take retreat time with Him? God is with you even when it doesn't feel like He is. He was with Elijah all the time. He just lost sight of God's presence through his distressing circumstances. God understands. Remember, He is gently taking care of you. Jesus says, "I am always with you and will never leave you." For more information on Grace Horizons, please look for my Facebook page titled Grace Horizons.
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12: I remember as a teenager working with my father building houses. The first thing he would do when it came to laying the bricks is ensuring the corner of the house was set out and started just right. In Acts 4 verse 11, Peter refers to Jesus as the stone which was rejected by you builders, which has become the chief cornerstone. If, as back then, we reject Jesus as the chief cornerstone in building God's church, then the rest of the church will clearly be off-center or twisted or not on the right course. The Bible says that Jesus has laid the foundation. He is the chief cornerstone. Yes, Jesus is the rock upon which the church is built. It's not Peter or one of the apostles. Even they were defective. It must be Jesus. Today, whose foundation are you building on? Make sure it's Jesus, so when the floods come, you can stand fast and not be swept away. I'm Pastor Daniel for Faith FM.
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Sometimes we have to choose to remember the good things. So much of daily life is, as we say, taken for granted. We assume when we go to bed that our eyes will open in the morning. We don't worry whether the car will start in the morning. We live our seasons believing there will be enough sun and rain to grow the grass and water the trees. Nothing out of the ordinary here. But the Word of God urges us to actively remember that none of these things is guaranteed. Each is the Father's loving gift. When our happiness increases, His joy overflows. Bless the Lord, O my soul, the psalmist reminds himself, and do not forget all His benefits. Who forgives all your iniquity, who heals all your diseases, who redeems your life from the pit, who crowns you with steadfast love and mercy. It's easy to take even amazing things for granted, like forgiveness and healing and grace. And while He is no less God, whether we remember Him or forget His goodness, the choice to celebrate His consistent kindness opens the door to abundant living. God is both very great and very good. His power, His rulership, is matched with tenderness and vast affection for us. Take what He has granted. Choose gratitude. And stay in grace.

0: 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I'm with my two mates,
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0: 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So much going on, guys. We have to do more shows. We can't keep up. It's so busy, but what an exciting time to be alive. The Perfect Storm, Friday at 4:30. 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

for theirs is the kingdom of heaven. 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Blessed are those who hunger and thirst for righteousness.

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1: You're listening to Tassie Encounters Moments on Faith FM, and we're coming to you from Tasmania, right across Australia. Each weekday on Tassie Encounters, you can hear what the Bible says about past, current, and future events. You can learn how to study the Bible more effectively. You can get to know who God is, why we're here, and where we're going. And you can experience personal encounters with Jesus. I'm your host, Jason Cook, and Jacob Ellis is back with us today for the last time this week on our Tassie Encounters Moments program. We've been talking about the same God, and how do we reconcile the picture of God of the New Testament with the picture of God from the Old Testament? Seems sometimes that they're different, that the God of the Old Testament is, judgmental and harsh and executes judgments, and the God of the New Testament, Jesus, reflected the full glory of God and the character of God, and he was so loving and forgiving and merciful. Yet it's the same God.
2: It's the same one.
1: So we've got to grapple with that, and we've been talking about that this week a little bit. And we've looked at the flood, the story of the flood, and how God saw that everyone was so completely evil that his only option to preserve humanity was to actually destroy everyone. If he hadn't, I do believe that in a short period of time there would be no goodness left in the world, no good people, and therefore humanity would have come to an end.
2: And that was never his plan.
1: That was never his plan. And then we looked at the story of Nineveh, how God actually relented and he warned them to say that they were going to be destroyed, but because they repented, they changed their behavior, they turned away from carrying out acts of violence and, things that were against people and against God's people and against God himself. Yesterday we looked at King David and how even though he repented and he was forgiven, there were still consequences and he ultimately experienced that accountability. Mm. Now, I think God is often very merciful and just and sometimes more generous than he should be, or perhaps that we would expect him to be, in that I think he doesn't always allow us to experience the full extent of accountability that we should. Mm. I think sometimes he's compassionate, and but there is almost always some consequence for our decisions to break God's law, to commit sin, to go against, the moral standards that he sets.
2: Yep.
1: And it's okay to be held accountable because ultimately accountability can lead to true repentance and he wants us to be saved. He wants us to repent, to turn to him and be saved. And we read that in 2 Corinthians.
2: It's as if God is acting for what is actually best. In the context, it's not because he's taking it personally and going, here I am, this is what I'm going to do. Mm. When we step back and look at the context, it's what's necessary at that time, as you said, with Noah's flood.
1: So, I'm sure many people have experienced things that don't seem fair. Maybe people get sick, a disease, cancer. And they say, why? Why me? I've been through that personally. I know what it's like. Is it okay to question God? Is it okay to question him? And we're going to have a look at that question today.
2: When you were asking that question, did you feel that it was okay? Did you feel that you were like, did you feel that you were still right with God even when you were asking that question, why me, God?
1: I think when you're in the midst of a traumatic experience, it sometimes reasoning and everything sort of temporarily disappears and you're just experiencing the pain and the grief and you're just trying to make some sense of it.
2: So regardless whether it was right or wrong, it was just, I'm just going to try and make sense of it.
1: I just need to make sense of this.
2: Yep.
1: And for me, it's I often ask the question, if I experience some pain for some reason, you know, emotional pain, I ask the question, is this something that I'm being held to account? You know, is it something like David? He went through grief and pain and suffering to watch his child die. I ask myself the question, is God trying to teach me something here? Because things happen in life and I make mistakes and I need to experience some consequence for those mistakes to teach me a lesson. I'm not a particularly fast learner in some things. Mm. Or is this simply the fact that we live in a broken world and there is pain and suffering and it's not always directly related to your actions?
2: Yep.
1: It's just life sometimes is pretty challenging.
2: For sure.
1: And we see that in the New Testament with the apostles. So many of them suffered sickness, imprisonment, beatings, and ultimately, all but one, I think, were suffered death.
2: For sure.
1: At the hands of other people, and yet they were following God. So we can't say that any difficulty that we have is because of our own bad actions.
2: Yep.
1: Sometimes it is, and I think it's useful to question that.
2: Do you feel God answered you? Or he showed you? Or did he show it?
1: Do you know what? For me, the long-term question, answer to that question is that God allowed me to go through that experience because it brought me closer to him. And my faith in him and my trust in him has actually grown and strengthened, not gone backwards.
2: Yep.
1: So I have no regrets. I have no anger or disappointment at God because ultimately I'm still here.
2: Yep.
1: He has preserved my life. And I can truly say that I wouldn't change it. It was hard, very hard to go through that. Anyone who's had a cancer diagnosis and a serious one, it's not easy.
2: Yeah. And I think that's why I think it's okay to question God, because I think God wants to show, he wants to actually, hey, you're actually, let me reveal myself. Let me show. Now, it might not be that very second, but let's get closer together through this experience.
1: And at one point in my journey, I had to actually get to the point, and I think this was the ultimate point that God wants us to go through, and hopefully we can get to this point without having to suffer to get there. For me, I had to suffer a bit of pain, having been told that my cancer was recurring and it didn't look good at one point, again, I asked the question, why? But I had to get to the point of saying, okay, God, you ultimately know what's best. I'm not going to turn away from you. I'm not going to reject you. I'm not going to give up my faith and trust in you, because I know that ultimately you have me in your hands.
2: Yes.
1: So even if it's that, even if Daniel and his, not Daniel, but his three friends,
2: yes,
1: even if I go into the fire, I'm not going to give up
2: yep.
1: my obedience and trust in him. So I had to get to that point. And when I got to that point, I found peace.
2: For sure.
1: Even if.
2: Yep.
1: But God was gracious to me, and he's kept me alive.
2: You drew near to God and understood God a bit more about God, and so did this guy that we're talking about today in Genesis. He asked God quite a few, the same question multiple times, a little bit different each time, but God was willing to have that conversation with him.
1: So in this case, give us the background of the story that we're talking about today.
2: So essentially, Abram's been sitting under a tree and he sees three men coming by and he goes, oh, there's something about these men. So I'm going to go and I'm going to invite them. We're going to have a meal together. So he gets his wife, Sarah, to prepare a meal, and they're having this I guess they just spend some time together. And essentially it comes, well, they actually say, hey, you know your wife Sarah's going to have a baby. And they go through this, Sarah hears and laughs and goes, oh, come on, look at my age, as if I'm going to. And they go, no, it's going to happen. But they have this conversation, and essentially it ends and they're about to leave. These men, they have the meal and they're about to leave to go to Sodom. And now this Sodom and Gomorrah is not a great place.
1: Sodom and Gomorrah, that's a name that we hear of.
2: Yep, in not a good way.
1: In not a good way.
2: And typically, so.
1: It is interesting to see that there were three people here that appeared as people, but somehow Abraham recognized, well, at least one of them and called him Lord. And in the Hebrew, it actually uses the term Jehovah.
2: Yeah.
1: So it's referring to God himself. So God himself visited in the form of a person,
2: yes,
1: but it was actually God and the two angels that went off to Sodom and Gomorrah.
2: That's it.
1: And the angels delivered a message to say that Sodom and Gomorrah would be destroyed because of their wickedness. And now Abraham had a nephew?
2: Yeah, his
1: and
2: nephew.
1: And his family who lived in Sodom and Gomorrah.
2: Yep.
1: And he's pleading with God, hey, no, don't destroy the city. Surely there's some good people there.
2: Yep. And so essentially, I mean, we can read throughout.
1: Genesis 18 is the chapter if you want to read the whole story.
2: But essentially God goes to Abraham, I guess, going to God saying, well, look, if there's 50 righteous people, would you destroy city? God goes, okay, 50. Nah, well, I'll save it. And then Abraham feels confident to come again, goes,
1: what about 45?
2: What about 45?
1: Yeah.
2: And then we get to 40.
1: 40.
2: Yeah, then we 30. Get to 30, 20, yeah, and we end up at 10.
1: 10.
2: And Abraham obviously is wording it a bit different each time, but he's essentially saying, even if there's just 10, would you save it? And God goes, yes, if there is 10. And Abraham kind of just stops there. Because I don't think
1: up at that and says, okay, he went on his way.
2: he went on his way, yeah, exactly. And there's a bit of time of investigating in there. Mm. So they actually go into the city. And they're investigating. And
1: those two angels who are appearing as men go and visit Lot.
2: Yes.
1: And you can read that story elsewhere. But
2: and things happen.
1: It's not a good picture.
2: It's not a great picture. And
1: we won't even talk about it because it's really not. It's that bad,
2: yeah,
1: that the state of the people of Sodom and Gomorrah was terrible.
2: And it was from that interaction when they visited Lot that they said, right, you need to get out because this is what we're going to do there. And so God's essentially saying there's been an investigation and they've said not even 10 righteous people, we've got to change here. And knowing with Noah's Ark, or with the Noah story, there were 8 on the boat. Mm. So we're pretty close in those numbers of 8 to 10 righteous now. So, and essentially.
1: But Lot and his family were given the opportunity to leave.
2: Yes.
1: Before. So again, warning.
2: Yes.
1: Ultimately it says that God brought about the destruction of this city.
2: Yep.
1: And Sodom and Gomorrah is even now difficult to find historically now. It's obliterated.
2: It was worldwide.
1: There are people who think that they've found the results of that destruction of these lumps of sulfur and sulfur-based rock.
2: Yep.
1: So maybe they have found the location, but there's nothing really to be seen anymore of that city. So God did execute a judgment on Sodom and Gomorrah.
2: Yep.
1: So I guess what does that teach us about God's character?
2: I guess there's an investigation there. God doesn't just go, oh, I'm hearing this, okay, therefore I'm going to do this.
1: Yeah.
2: He actually goes, okay, let's see what the actual condition is. Mm. Because I guess if we reflect on Nineveh a bit, based on what God would be hearing about what Nineveh is doing to his people, let's obliterate just them, right, yeah, now. Mm. But God actually goes, actually, I think there may be a little bit of potential here.
1: And let's give them an opportunity to repent.
2: Exactly.
1: As he did with the people of Noah's time.
2: He communicates with them.
1: 120 years.
2: Yes.
1: In Nineveh, only 40 days.
2: Yep.
1: 120 years for Noah's people.
2: Exactly. So there's an investigation. There's that communication beforehand in terms of fairness, regardless of how bad it is. So that there's that investigation because, hey, look, what if we can actually save people here? If there's 10 righteous people, I will not, because maybe there's a potential for even despite how wicked it may be.
1: So, and ultimately, God's actions are never just arbitrary. There was a reason.
2: There is a reason. This.
1: Again, there was a reason at Noah's time. The people were very evil. It says, makes it completely and consistently evil.
2: Yep.
1: God needed to bring an end to that. In the case of Sodom and Gomorrah, I think it was pretty close.
2: And I think often we think, oh, God's reasoning is better than just because I want to. It's never, oh, just because I want to, oh, how dare
1: it's
2: they.
1: It's not because I have the power to do this, so
2: exactly.
1: I will. Yeah. Why did God rescue Lot? Because we know that in Lot's family, his two daughters and his wife, they all escaped, but his wife ended up not surviving because it seems as though her heart was back in the city.
2: She turned back.
1: So she lost her life in the escape, but again, given the opportunity to get out, so Lot survived with his two daughters.
2: And there's the mercy. It's extended before judgment. I'm investigating. Okay, this is what I'm going to do. Here's the warning. Please come out, get out. And that's the warning that we actually get these days is there's a warning, come out, separate yourselves from this before I actually bring judgment.
1: Psalm 103 verse 8 says, the Lord is compassionate and merciful, slow to get angry. And filled with unfailing love. He does not do things arbitrarily. Even the actions that seem unloving are loving. And so we need to reframe our picture of God. If we see God as harsh and judgmental and mean and wrong, we haven't looked at it carefully. We haven't got the right picture of God or perspective of God, because God would only act in this way to end violence, evil, suffering,
2: exactly,
1: and pain. But whilst doing that, he also shows mercy.
2: Yeah.
1: Gives people an opportunity to repent.
2: Exactly. Exactly.
1: So can mercy really exist? Well, can justice exist without mercy? Can mercy exist without justice?

0: You need them to go to, need them to go together. Because if it's just mercy and mercy and mercy, we've talked about
1: then,
0: how
1: then you can just lose the accountability, lose the
0: seriousness of evil.
1: Yeah. And the motivation to change.
0: Exactly. Whereas justice, if you only had justice, then you definitely, you've got the I'm acting out of anger, I'm acting out of not out of love, really.
1: Mm-hmm.
0: It's more of a response than who I actually am, if that makes sense.
1: Mm.
0: And I'm thankful that God is judge.
1: Mm. Abraham's faith ultimately still had room for questioning God and challenging God. He challenged God. Well, hang on. What if?
0: Yeah.
1: We can go to God with our questions, with our challenges and our, you know, serious pleas, I guess. Why? Why, God, does this suffering happen? Why is this pain happening? But even if we don't get an immediate answer, I would encourage you to trust in the picture of a loving, fair, just, and merciful God. And even if it doesn't seem like it at the time, time will eventually reveal his plan and his justice and his mercy and his love.
0: And that's the God I want to worship.
1: Yeah. Ultimately, what's that phrase that they say? God is good.
0: All the time.
1: All the time.
0: God is good.
1: God is good. We need to believe that. We need to trust it. And we need to work out how we can see God in that light, even when it seems as though that's not the case.
0: For sure.
1: Mm.
0: Absolutely.
1: Last chance to claim our book offer is coming up.
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1: 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TEM80, See With New Eyes, The True Beauty of God's Character by Ty Gibson. To see most things, one's eyes need to be open. But not so with God. If you open your eyes too wide or look too closely, you're likely to miss him while thinking you have seen him. Most of us make this very mistake. We look at people expecting to see God. We look at religions. We even look in the mirror. Inevitably, we're disappointed because we'd hoped for a better picture of the divine one. Countless people have turned away from God because they thought they saw him in a person or in a church. And quite frankly, they didn't like what they saw. And so they've made a judgment against God based on something that wasn't God. That's not really fair, is it? So let's learn to look at God with new eyes. You can learn how to do that. Grab this book. Text us in TEM80 to 0488 880891. That's TEM80. Text it in to 0488 880891. Thank you, Jacob, for joining us this week. We'll go on with part two next time you join us. May you encounter Jesus more today. This is Sovereign Grace Music with Judge of the Secrets.
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0: Now, when John had heard in the prison, and this is John the Baptist, when he had heard in the prison the works of Christ, he sent two of his disciples. Now, why was John in prison? I mean, what was he doing there? He was a free man for so long, and all of a sudden, we find that he's ended up in prison, and he sends two of his disciples to go look for Jesus. But before we get there, let's look at the reason why John was in prison in the first place. In Mark chapter 6, verse 17 and 18, the Bible says this, "For Herod himself had sent forth and laid hold upon John and bound him in prison for Herodias' sake, his brother's wife, for he had married her. For John had said unto Herod, it is not lawful for thee to have thy brother's wife." Why did he end up in prison? Because you see, Herod had committed adultery, fornication against his brother by marrying his wife, Herodias. You know, friends, when you do God's work, you have to be brave. You got to have a backbone. You got to be willing to speak the truth in spite of the consequences and no matter who you are speaking it to. And, you know, God allowed John the Baptist to be imprisoned. Following God and doing his will is not always, a bed of roses. It requires a sacrifice. And in this case, John, in a sense, got in trouble for preaching the truth. You know, we see this throughout the Bible. Joseph, he was an honest man, and because of his honesty and integrity, he ended up in prison. Paul, I mean, when you study about 1st and 2nd Corinthians, you will find a long list of what he went through just because he was faithful. He was imprisoned, he was stoned, he was whipped, all sorts of things. He was shipwrecked. Even King David, who had done nothing wrong, he had been anointed a king secretly, but because of the jealousy of Saul, he had to run for his life. He was a fugitive, even though he had been faithful to God. He was a man after God's own heart. You know, friends, when we follow God, many times, we can also have many trials, not because we did anything wrong, but because we were faithful. And this is what happened with John the Baptist. So John's in prison and he sends two of his disciples to go and seek out Jesus. He wants to ask Jesus something through his disciples. What is it? Matthew chapter 11 and verse 3. "And said unto him, art thou he that should come, or do we look for another?" What was John the Baptist asking? He was asking if Jesus really was the promised Messiah, or should they go and look for a different person? Now look, why would John the Baptist ask such a thing? I mean, John, he was meant to be full of faith, right? He was the forerunner of Christ. He was the one that declared himself that Jesus was the Lamb that taketh away the sin of the world. He also was the one that baptized Jesus and saw with his own eyes the Holy Spirit descending like a dove and coming down upon Jesus Christ. And he heard that voice from heaven declaring that this is my son. So why did John the Baptist seem like he was doubting that Jesus was the Messiah? Are you the one that we're waiting for, or should we go look for another? You see, people were expecting for Jesus, or at least the Messiah, to set up a government that would conquer the Romans and to liberate the Jews, to be their own independent nation again, and to be able to go out and fight the battles of God like they did in the Old Testament. That's what they were looking for. And so John, he's in prison and he's doubting. Is Jesus really the one? I mean, if Jesus really was the Messiah, you know, he should be coming to the prison to save me, right? He should be setting me free. Why isn't he coming to help me? After all, John the Baptist was Jesus's cousin as well. So they were linked in many ways, in the work and through family as well. But John, he began to doubt because he was in prison. He had too much time to think. He was stuck there. And he began to be down on himself and pity himself and just start thinking of self. You know, that's like us so often, isn't it, friends? When anything bad happens to us, we begin to doubt God. We begin to question God. We begin to get angry at God. And why? Because he doesn't help us. We have this misconception and misunderstanding of God. When we go through trials and temptations, when we lose our job or lose some money or we get sick, you know, we just about lose our religion, isn't it? We misunderstand God and we forget, like John, what God is like. The sun rises on the good and the bad, friends. It rains on the good and the bad. And we forget stories like Job, where God allowed trial to come upon his life. We just expect good at the hands of God. And we never realize that God sometimes stands back and through the mysterious workings of his will, we don't see beyond that and we begin to question and we misunderstand him. So John's disciples, they come and ask Jesus this question. And how does Jesus respond to these disciples? Well, at first, Jesus actually does not respond. Look at this. Luke chapter 7 and verse 21. And in that same hour, he cured many of their infirmities and plagues and of evil spirits. And unto many that were blind, he gave sight. Jesus actually continues his work that he was probably doing before those disciples got there to ask him that question. He goes about healing those that were sick, who are those who had evil spirits, and those that were blind. Matthew chapter 11, verse 4 and 5 says this, Jesus answered and said unto them, Go and show John again those things which ye do hear and see. The blind receive their sight. The lame walk, the lepers are cleansed, and the deaf hear, the dead are raised up, and the poor have the gospel preached to them. You know, I don't know if Jesus really did that in one sitting or in 1 hour, or maybe he did that throughout the whole day. But after he's done with healing those that were sick and that were blind, Jesus turns around and he gives his attention back to John's disciples. He told them to do what? Go back and tell John simply what they saw with their own eyes. Give the personal testimony of what you saw. What did they see? The Bible said what? The blind received their sight. Well, let's go back to the text. The lame were walking again. The lepers were cleansed. The deaf could hear. The dead were resurrected. The poor heard the gospel preached to them. You know, friends, they simply saw the good works of Jesus, healing people and preaching the gospel to everybody. What good works were these? I mean, why was Jesus telling him or telling the disciples, go back and tell John what you saw? You see, in the works that he did you see anything there of a political nature? Did it seem like he was recruiting an army or making a speech to gather funds to go and fund an army from Egypt or from the surrounding nations? Nothing of that sort, right? It didn't seem like Jesus was trying in any way to set up a earthly kingdom where he would be king. Jesus, in performing these works, he was trying to remind John of the true mission of the Messiah. He was trying to pierce the gloom of the dungeon that John was in and remind him that what he was thinking was not correct. What he was thinking earlier was correct, that he really was the Messiah and that he had just simply misunderstood or forgotten what the true mission of the Messiah would be. You know, some of the prophecies in the Old Testament, it's mingled. Christ, yes, he's coming as King of Kings and Lord of Lords. He's the Almighty God, the Prince, right, of peace. But in there, it also has texts like this in the Old Testament. Isaiah 61 and verse 1, look at this. The Spirit of the Lord God is upon me, because the Lord hath anointed me to preach good tidings unto the meek. He hath sent me to bind up the brokenhearted, to proclaim liberty to the captives, and the opening of the prison to them that are bound. You see, when you look at this prophecy of the Messiah in the Old Testament, nowhere in this prophecy does it foretell of Messiah coming as a king to conquer the whole world. God's Spirit would come down on the chosen one to preach, to heal. And maybe, you know, John, he read the last part. Do you remember looking at that last part? He maybe read the last part of the verse where it said the Messiah would open the prison to those that were bound. And here John was sitting in prison and Jesus wasn't helping him. And so he began to doubt. Doubt that Jesus was actually the Messiah when he had so much evidence already that he actually was. John was the one that saw the Spirit of God descend like a dove on Jesus after he baptized him. Look at this. In John 1:32, John bear record saying what? I saw the Spirit descending from heaven like a dove, and it abode upon him. It's just that in the gloom of that dungeon, when he had time to think of his own life, he had just forgotten what the Old Testament prophecies had pointed forward to about the coming Messiah. Remember, all they had was the Old Testament. The New Testament was not written yet, but it was in the Old Testament that it would make clear not just when Messiah would come, but the nature of his coming. It was a virgin birth. And not just that, but the work that he would do when he came. Look at this in Isaiah 42 and verses 6 through 8. I, the Lord, have called thee in righteousness and will hold thine hand and will keep thee and give thee for a covenant of the people, for a light of the Gentiles, to open the blind eyes, to bring out the prisoners from the prison. There that verse is about prisoners coming out of prison again. And them that sit in darkness out of the prison house, I am the Lord. That is my name, and my glory will I not give to another, neither my praise to graven images. So we have all these prophecies in the Old Testament about the work of the Messiah, and John had forgotten. Not only had he seen the Spirit of God descend clearly upon Jesus with his own eyes, when he baptized him, he heard the voice, but he'd forgotten the Old Testament prophecies. So Christ, he does not come outright and tell the disciples, yes, I am the Messiah. Rather, he did the works that lined up with the Old Testament of what the Bible said that the Messiah would do. He reminded John again that he was, without saying it in so many words, truly the Messiah. And you know, friends, this is really interesting because Jesus could have just said, yes, I am the Messiah. Please go back and tell John that. He doesn't do that. He goes and just does all the works. And he just tells the disciples, tell John what you have seen. That's it. Just tell John what you have seen, what I did. Because only those that were students of the Word of God would be able to discern what that meant. We don't even know if the disciples of John the Baptist understood what it meant because they were still disciples of John. I mean, if I found out that this was really Messiah, I would quickly go and become his disciple, even though I was a disciple of John, isn't it? So even those disciples were probably misunderstanding the Old Testament prophecies. Excuse me. But you see, John's disciples were not the only ones. There were other people that were standing around Christ, and yet the other bystanders did not discern it as well. They obviously were not students of the word. Many were just glad to be healed, and some had probably just come to see a few miracles. You see that? But Jesus ends his little talk with the disciples of John with this in Matthew chapter 11 and verse 6. And blessed is he whosoever shall not be offended in me. You know, John is feeling offended, obviously, because Jesus isn't helping him. It's just his human self that's rising up. But Jesus sends this gentle message of rebuke to John and asks him to maintain his faith in him. John had it correct. He had not misunderstood. Jesus Christ, whom John had baptized, really was the Messiah. But in the gloom of the dungeon, he'd begun to doubt a little. So Christ sends his message of gentle rebuke, but also a message of comfort. And it would be this message that would strengthen John to hold on and endure, because John the Baptist would never come out of the dungeon. He would eventually be beheaded by Herod because of the hatred that Herodias had toward him. So that was, how should I say, it was a message of comfort even. Just go tell John what I saw. But tell him not to be offended as well. Not to be offended when I don't let him out of prison. Friends, do you get offended when Christ doesn't come to your help? Do you get offended when he doesn't help you? You know, I hear of different stories. Oh, Christ didn't help me with a job. I was without a job for 1 year. And now I get this job and I go to work on the Sabbath. I'm going to take it because Christ didn't help me. Well, you still got to be faithful, right? Well, I sold my house because I wanted to move out to another country and God's not helped me sell my house. And so people get angry at him and want to leave. But don't you understand that sometimes not being able to sell your house is an answer to that as well? The problem is not that we don't get that we get offended when Christ doesn't answer. It's we get offended when Christ answers and we're not happy with the answer. You know, John, he was just asking. Do you understand that? He'd been in the dungeon and Christ didn't give him an answer. Of course, that was an answer in and of itself. But he just wanted to make sure because he didn't let go of Christ. He still held on. He just had to double check. And Christ gave him that clear answer. John, I am the Messiah. Just trust me. And you know, after John's disciples, they leave to go back with a message for John. Jesus turns to the rest of the crowd and he talks to them about John. He talks to everybody who is witnessing this encounter that they must think, oh, John the Baptist, you're failing in your faith. John, you've done something seriously wrong, you know? And so just in case, these people might get an idea to misunderstand the importance of John and the greatness of John. Look at what Jesus says in Matthew chapter 11, verses 7 to 11. And as they departed, Jesus began to say unto the multitudes concerning John, what went ye out in the wilderness to see? A reed shaken with the wind? But what went ye out for to see? A man clothed in soft raiment? Behold, they that wear soft clothing are in kings' houses. But what went ye out for to see? A prophet? Yea, I say unto you, and more than a prophet, for this is he of whom it is written, behold, I send my messenger before thy face, which shall prepare the way before thee. Verily I say unto you, among them that are born of women, there hath not risen a greater than John the Baptist. Notwithstanding, he that is least in the kingdom of heaven is greater than he. You know, Jesus, he was praising who John the Baptist was. Just in case people misunderstood about who John was, Christ had to set it right. Yes, he had a bit of doubt, a moment of stumbling. But even though the disciples came questioning, and that question was from John, and that question showed doubt, it seemed like John's faith was wavering, but Christ made it clear. John, he was a prophet. Yea, he was more than a prophet. He was the greatest of all of them. Even though Christ had to gently rebuke John, it did not change anything as to who John was and his calling. Jesus does not give anywhere else a more glowing praise and adoration of a person in all the Bible. It wasn't in the hearing of John the Baptist, of course. Christ had to make sure that his disciples left first so that the pride did not get to John's heart in those last moments in prison. But Jesus called John more than a prophet. And then he also said of John in verse 11, among those that are born of a woman, there is no one greater than John the Baptist. And you know, friends, this is a comforting thought. Why? You would have thought that someone like John the Baptist, who preached so fearlessly, who was the forerunner of Christ, he was one that pointed out Jesus in the crowd saying, "There's the Lamb of God that takes away the sin of the world." You would have thought that someone who prepared all their life for ministry would have never doubted Christ as the Messiah, that his faith would not even waver for a second. And it's not that, you know, we look for excuses to doubt. I'm not trying to comfort us like, "Hey, friends, it's okay to doubt." That's not what I'm saying. And to lower our standard of faith in someone in the Bible, no, friends. But Christ was the one who said of John the Baptist that he was the greatest of all prophets, even right after he rebuked him. And it just goes to show that Christ was acquainted with the human heart. He understands what we go through, the struggles in the flesh. And it was for this reason that he, Jesus, came to the earth. You know, though John was doubtful, he was not like how many of us react in going back to our old life of sin. When something doesn't go our way and we get stressed out or we get annoyed and we are questioning God, we tend to go back to our old lives, but not John. And, you know, John, he just needed to be sure. He was really just asking Jesus, "How come you aren't coming to take me out of prison? Why aren't you coming to help me?" And though he was doubtful, he waited for the disciples to come back to him with an answer. And the answer that Christ gave him would be sufficient. It would be enough to strengthen him in this last trial, to help him to hold on to Jesus Christ as the promised Savior of the world. You know, friends, there is one interesting point that's made at the end of this passage. And that's what we read here in Matthew 11, though. Jesus, he's singing the praises of John the Baptist. He's the greatest of all prophets. He's more than a prophet. And at the very end, look at what Christ throws in there in Matthew chapter 11 and verse 11. "Verily I say unto you, among them that are born of women, there hath not risen a greater than John the Baptist. Notwithstanding, he that is least in the kingdom of heaven is greater than he." He that is what? Least in the kingdom of heaven is greater than he. Now, what does Jesus mean by that? I mean, John is the greatest, right? Yet, the one who is least in the kingdom of heaven is greater than him? So, is John the greatest or not? What does this mean? This text is a bit confusing. You see, friends, the text can be read this way, though. Those that are least in the kingdom of heaven, where? In the kingdom of heaven, will be greater than John the Baptist. And it's not because they're greater in accomplishments, or greater in courage, or greater in character, or moral worth. Notice what the Bible text says. He that is least where? In the kingdom of heaven. Look, those that make it into the kingdom of heaven will be greater than John the Baptist. Why? Because John was at the door of the kingdom of heaven. He was still on earth. He was looking in. And whilst those that are in there are already greater than him. Does that make sense? Those that are in heaven already compared to John on earth. That's the comparison that Christ is making. And that's the thing, friends. We got to make sure that we make it to the kingdom of heaven, right? We got to make sure that we're there. I mean, Jesus gives this glowing praise of John the Baptist, and I'm sure that he will be there on the resurrection morning. I am sure that John died a saved man. And so if we want to be greater than him, and we want to be in the kingdom of heaven one day, we got to make sure that at the least, we are like John the Baptist. And so let's go back to the description that Christ gives of John the Baptist, okay? Let's go to the description that helps us to understand the sort of person that we need to be, the sort of life that we need to live if we want to be like John the Baptist. Matthew 11, verse 7. As they departed, Jesus began to say unto the multitudes concerning John, "What went ye out into the wilderness to see? A reed shaken with the wind?" You see, John was not a reed shaken with the wind. That's why Jesus asked this question. It's a rhetorical question. We know the answer already. He stood firm as a rock. No wind blew John over. Yes, he may have had a seed of doubt, but it was plucked out at the very root, at the very end there. But you see, what does wind represent in the Bible? Let's go to Ephesians 4:14. The Bible says this, that we henceforth be no more children, tossed to and fro, and carried about with every wind of doctrine, by the sleight of men and cunning craftiness, whereby they lie in wait to deceive. Did you see that? What does the wind represent there? It's winds of doctrine. We got to make sure that if we are to be like John, we're not blown by every wind. We're not blown by fables of men and even false interpretations of scripture that men place upon it, that we follow Jesus truly, that we understand his mission truly. And John at the very end did, though he misunderstood it for a little while, he sent his disciples to go and check. And so should it be for us as well. If we misunderstand the scriptures or we listen to a preacher and we don't agree with what they're saying, before you throw it off, go back and study the scriptures to make sure you know what the Bible is truly teaching. John, he was not shaken or blown over by the wind. But what else does wind represent in the Bible? In Proverbs chapter 1 and verse 27, the Bible says this, when your fear cometh as a desolation, and your destruction cometh as a whirlwind, when distress and anguish cometh upon you. You see, what does wind represent in the Bible? Desolation and destruction. It's as if when everything goes bad in your life at one go at the same time. That is the sort of winds that blow many people over. Things don't go well in their lives, they leave Christ. Trials come up, they leave Christ. We have many reasons as to why we leave Christ all the time. But John, no matter what he went through, even when he was in prison, he was questioning, but he never let go of Christ. It's like this, friends, when you're going through trials, just like Job shouted out, why God, why God? He didn't know the reason why, but he never let go his hold on Christ. Do you see that? And so it is with John the Baptist. Friends, if we are to be like John the Baptist, let's learn to overcome the trials. Let's learn not to blame God for the trials. Let's learn to praise God for all the trials. We can have all joy, James chapter 1 tells us, right? We can count it all joy. We can hold on. We can know that Christ is with us. We can still learn to be faithful when we have these trials. That's the first thing. He wasn't shaken by the wind. But what else characterized who John was? In Matthew chapter 11, Jesus also says this, but what went ye out for to see? A man clothed in soft raiment? Behold, they that wear soft clothing are in king's houses. You know, John, he was not dressed like kings or queens in the palace. He did not wear extravagant clothing or the latest fashion of which the ultra rich wear just to show off. He didn't wear a big gold chain about his neck. He lived a humble life. And his lifestyle was simple. His mode of dressing was simple. Why? His priorities was different. He was focused on giving the gospel message a certain sound. He was the voice crying in the wilderness to prepare the way for the first coming of the Messiah. He knew his mission, and everything else was secondary to that. If we are to be greater than John the Baptist, friends, we got to be able to overcome those trials that God allows to come our ways. We got to not blame God. We got to hold on and thank God in spite of these trials and still be faithful to him. But we got to learn also to live a humble life. What does that really mean, friends? I mean, do we have to really dress really 10 years ago sort of fashion or 100 years ago sort of fashion? I'm not saying that, friends. But we got to use our means in the proper respect. Or saying it differently, we got to love Jesus and not the world. The love of the world and the love of Christ cannot coexist together. A man or woman cannot be saved loving Jesus and loving the world as well. Christ says you will either love one and hate the other, or you cleave to the other, or cleave to one and despise the other. These two cannot exist in our lives at the same time. And I'm not saying that you're going to go out there and wear a camel skin and get a leather belt and that's it, you know? But we got to learn to live a simple life, friends. We got to learn to live a simple life like that of John the Baptist, if we are to make it to heaven in the future. Simple is the key word. Simple in diet, simple in dress, simple in our faith. It's written there. You believe it. That's it. He that is least in the kingdom of heaven is greater than he. You know, friends, there is much that we can learn from John the Baptist. He did have a simple diet. He lived in the country and it gave him that simple mindset. And I think that's so important for so many of us today as well. There is much that we can learn. But from the two descriptions that Jesus gave us, if we want to be greater than John the Baptist, we got to learn to mimic his priorities, his values, his lifestyle. And so in conclusion, you know, friends, I want to remind you that sometimes we might have a misunderstanding of what the Bible says. And in fact, I believe that many of us, we misunderstand who God is. We think that God is just blessing and that's it. He just blesses us. It's what we call the prosperity gospel. If you come to church, God will bless you. If you put money in the offering bag, God will bless you. And we just expect blessings from him. What, should we only expect blessings and not trials as well? It's through the trials that God refines our character and our lives, isn't it? We got to remember that there is a purpose for the trials. There's a purpose for the difficult situations in life that we go through. So let's not forget how God leads us, how he refines us, how he guides each and every one of our lives. And so this evening, friends, if you are going through a trial, if you're going through a difficult situation and you're wondering where God is in all of this, you're wondering, God, why did this come upon me? I was eating healthy. Why did I get cancer? I was doing this, I was doing that. And then God, why did you allow this to come upon me? Friends, I want to remind you that in the questioning, make sure you hold on to God until he gives you the answer. And if he doesn't give you the answer this side of heaven, rest assured, you will understand it when the dark glass is taken away and you'll be able to see clearly when you will see Jesus face to face. There are some questions, friends, we might not have answered this side of heaven. And so I'm asking you this evening to hold on. Don't let your faith waver. Go back to the Word of God. Search the Scriptures. See the works of Jesus with your own eyes. And rest assured, he will strengthen your faith and he will give you joy. He will give you hope. He will give you courage to face every trial that comes your way. Let's pray. Father in heaven, Lord, I want to thank you for giving us this story and this example of John the Baptist. Lord, I pray that you would please help us. Forgive us if we've misunderstood you, where we've thought that maybe we only should get blessings and that no trials should come upon us anymore. Forgive us, Lord, where we've complained and where we've been tempted to let our hold on you to be released. But Father, help us this evening to understand that sometimes these trials, we might not even find an answer to them this side of heaven. So help us this evening to be resolute in our purpose, to hold on to you until the very end, no matter what happens to us. And so Father, for those that are going through trials, I pray that you'd strengthen them in this time, and that you'd guide them, O Lord, that you'd be with them. Lord, please be with all my brothers and sisters out there this evening. Help us to rejoice in you, that though you slay us, yet we will trust you. This is my earnest plea, O Lord, and may you please guide us and fill us with a double portion of your Spirit, we pray, in Jesus' name. Amen.
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0: are still there.
1: We're still in the toughest section of Revelation. You know that. I mean, I said 8, but I meant 8-9.
2: Why do you feel like this is the toughest section?
1: Well, it's highly symbolic. So you've got intense symbolism all through these verses, and it's almost impossible to take it literally, because if you try to figure it out literally, it's just like, you know, like we're getting into, we're going to get into locusts and smoke and scorpion tails, and this is just, you can't take that literally. And just like in these last verses, blood and hail and fire mingled with smoke and bitterness, and it's just too much to take literally. So you have to go back to the Bible and see the symbolism, and then it kind of opens up.
3: Yeah. But I'm going to say this. I remember before I became a Christian, I think I accidentally may have read this chapter, and I closed the book, and I was like, no, thank you. It's enough for me.
1: Exactly.
3: Yeah. Scorpions with what?
1: Like locust what? What? Yeah.
3: Let's just hope this is not true.
2: Yeah.
1: It's sci-fi.
3: Yeah.
1: And that's the thing about Revelation I think is really cool. The book of Revelation has a little bit of everything that would draw the attention of every human on planet Earth. It has sci-fi. It has romance. We talked about this. It has action, adventure, hero, love story. All of those themes are packed into this book. And discovering what all that means is an adventure. And I'm not sure that everyone's up to that adventure, but I think at some point or another, we owe it to ourselves to take that adventure. Every single person on planet Earth owes it to themselves to step into the book of Revelation and experience the adventure of discovery of Bible prophecy. And I'd love to see this program be part of encouraging people to do that. So that's really exciting. Well, let's start with a word of prayer. Who'd like to pray for us?
2: Yeah, I'll pray.
1: All right. Thank you, Mom.
2: Father, thank you so very much once again for being with us and guiding us, Lord. We just pray for wisdom. We pray for your guidance, and we thank you, Lord, that you've promised to be with us. So please bless everyone at this table and everyone watching. Help us all, Lord God, to continue to seek you with all our hearts. In Jesus' name, amen.
1: Amen. All right, Jason, you've got the verse, and we're going to start with chapter 9 and verse 1. We're just going to start with verse 1 and just kind of open that up.
4: Okay. And the fifth angel sounded, and I saw a star fall from heaven unto the earth, and to him was given the key of the bottomless pit.
1: All right, Ivor. Okay. What do we got here? What's going on?
3: This is, again, we said this chapter is like super, super like difficult.
1: So I'm handing it to you.
3: Thank you. And yet, one of the things that we have discussed, time and time again is this, the principle we've laid out in the book of Revelation, that as we learn to look at patterns and step back and say, okay, what are we looking for? You know, we have a better idea of what we're looking for because we're allowing prophecy to determine the history that we're looking for. Right? And so, this fifth trumpet, actually, I'm going to read on a little bit, just a couple of verses randomly so you can see what we have going on. Verse 2, he opened the bottomless pit, and there rose a smoke out of the pit, and the smoke of a smoke of a great furnace, and the sun and the air were darkened by the reason of the smoke of the pit. In verse 3, it talks about locusts coming up, coming upon the earth. In verse 5, it's that they should not, it says, and to them it was given that they should not kill them, but they should be tormented 5 months, and their torment is as when a torment of a scorpion when he striketh a man. Okay, what in the world are we looking for? Well, before we even go there, let's step back, right? Let's ask ourselves a question. All right, we learned that a trumpet represents three things. Number one, God's people going forward. Number two, the enemies of God's people being removed. And number three, the enemy's sword being turned upon itself. In other words, what you did, you know, what you have done to my people, I'm going to have that done unto you. It's a very interesting principle because, even when we get to the deadly wound, we're going to see a very, it's a unique verse. It says, he that killeth with the sword must be killed with the sword. In other words, what you do comes back to you. And that's what we're going to see. One of the things happening in this fifth trumpet, but there's something else I want to look at. The first, the two trumpets before this, what were they dealing with? One was bitterness, right? Making
1: the waters
3: bitter. The other was darkness, light turning light to darkness. So let's pause right there. Hold your place here. We're going to go to the book of Isaiah. Isaiah chapter 5. And I want you to notice verse 20 and 21. Okay? Verse 20 and 21. Would you read that for us, Juan?
2: Woe unto them that call evil good and good evil, that put darkness for light and light for darkness, that put bitter for sweet and sweet for bitter.
3: Just start right there.
2: Wow.
3: Whoa, do you see that?
2: Uh-huh.
3: We just combined two trumpets, right, in this one verse.
2: Mm.
3: Sweet for bitter, light for darkness. Mm-hmm. This is exactly what the papacy does, okay, during the Dark Ages. All right, so this is a warning to those who do this. What is the warning? Because you do this, I want you to, let's go ahead and just jump down to verse 26. And I'll read here. Verse 26, same chapter.
2: Okay.
3: He will lift up an ensign to the nations from far, and will hiss unto them from the end of the earth. And behold, they shall come with speed swiftly. Okay, so this is God now saying, because, or warn to those that do this.
1: Mm-hmm.
3: And as a result of you doing this, guess what I'm going to do? I'm going to bring a nation from far.
2: Mm.
3: That's what he's saying. Look at verse 27. None shall be weary nor stumble among them. None shall slumber nor sleep. Neither shall the girdle of their loins be loosed, nor the latchet of their shoes be broken, whose arrows are sharp and are all, and all their bows bent. Their horses' hoofs shall be counted like flint and their wheels like a whirlwind. Their roaring shall be like a lion.
2: Mm.
3: Okay, pause for a second. What do we just see happen in the fifth trumpet? There's this army of locusts and they are described like roaring like lions.
2: Hmm.
3: Okay?
1: Well, we didn't read that, I don't think.
3: Did we read verse? Do you want to read it? I thought we had touched on it.
1: No, we didn't touch on it because it's not until we get down to
2: verse 8.
3: Yeah. Okay, could you read verse 8 for me?
1: And they had hair as the hair of women and their teeth were as the teeth of lions.
3: Okay. Very good. So watch this. Mm. Under the third and fourth trumpet, you have people putting bitter for sweet, dark for light, darkness for light.
1: Mm-hmm.
3: And then we go to Isaiah 5:20. We hear God using this exact term. Woe unto you that do this. And because you do this, guess what I'm going to do?
1: Mm-hmm.
3: I'm going to send a nation upon you. And then he begins to describe the nation. They shall be like roaring lions. This nation that is just, that's coming as a vengeance or as a judgment upon those that put bitter for sweet and darkness for light.
2: Mm.
3: Let's keep reading. Look at verse 29. They shall roar like young lions. Yea, they shall roar and lay hold of the prey and shall carry it away safely and none shall deliver it. And in that day they shall roar against them like the roaring of the seas. And if one look unto the land, behold, darkness and sorrow, and the light is darkened in the heavens thereof.
1: Mm-hmm.
3: So here he's talking about an army coming that would like darken the light of heaven.
1: Mm-hmm.
3: He's saying this is the result of turning darkness to light, bitter to sweet. So we go back to the book of Revelation and we simply ask ourselves the question, okay, we know the papacy turned light to darkness. We know they turned bitterness to sweetness to bitterness.
1: Mm-hmm.
3: So if the trumpet represents an enemy coming upon, or, you know, an outside force coming upon the sword being turned upon them, if we know that the trumpet represents a punishment as a result of their turning light to darkness. Can we look in history to see, was there ever any army that came against the papacy as a result of their idolatry?
1: Mm-hmm.
3: And guess what the answer is?
1: Yep.
3: Yeah, the answer is absolutely.
1: Mm-hmm.
3: History shows us that it was the nation of Islam, if you will, the rise of Islam as a power, that actually when they came upon the scene, one of their sole purposes was to war against what they considered idolatry.
1: Mm-hmm. Mm-hmm. Idol worship. Mm-hmm.
3: So what you have happening under this fifth trumpet, when the fifth angel sounded, and I saw a star fall from heaven unto the earth. Again, we have a fallen angel. Now, there's some question as to whether this fallen angel is the same fallen angel back in the fourth trumpet, is it?
1: Third.
3: third trumpet. Mm-hmm. But nonetheless, it's a fallen angel. Mm-hmm. When this fallen angel opens up the bottomless pit, smoke arises out of the pit, as well as this army of locusts. Mm-hmm. Mm-hmm. And this army of locusts is commanded. Look at verse 4. And we're kind of just, you know, again, just kind of looking at a big picture here. Mm-hmm. It was commanded them that they should not hurt the grass or the of the earth, neither any green thing, neither any tree, but only those men which had not the seal of God in their foreheads. Mm-hmm. Okay? So this is, this power is coming up on the scene solely for the purpose of attacking those that do not, that are not God's people. Mm-hmm. Mm. Okay? And who would that represent? Again, that would represent the papal system that was in place at that time. Something very interesting about this, as we look at the, at this bottomless pit opening up and the smoke comes out of the pit, it darkens the sun. Verse 2, the sun and the air were darkened by reason of the smoke of the pit. Now, James, you were sharing earlier that in the previous program that the sun represented
0: Christ's righteousness, Christ's the righteousness. Son of righteousness, Malachi 4:2.
3: Mm-hmm. The air.
0: The air. There's a couple of verses that make it very clear that the air represents the Holy Spirit. These verses are in Acts chapter 2, verses 2 and 4. I'll just read them. And suddenly there came a sound from heaven as of a rushing mighty wind, and it filled the whole house where they were sitting, and they were filled with the Holy Spirit. So you have the wind, mm-hmm. Holy Spirit.
4: Mm-hmm. Mm-hmm. We should also look at John chapter 3, verse 8, where it says, the wind bloweth where it listeth, and thou hearest the sound thereof, but canst not tell whence it cometh and whither it goeth. So is everyone that is born of the Spirit.
0: Yeah, so that's another verse. Good one, Jason. That just kind of ties in the wind or the air as a representation of the Holy Spirit.
3: Right. Mm. So look at the principle here.
0: Spiritual darkness.
3: Spiritual darkness, right? Mm-hmm. They're attacking their, you know, the papacy. Remember, they were against the truth. They were against the Son of Righteousness. Mm-hmm. The very thing that they darkened under this fifth trumpet, this power comes up out of the abyss. This darkness happens. The smoke darkens the sun and the air. Now, you know, I don't know how much you know about Islam, but they believe that Jesus, who we just identified as the Son of Righteousness, mm-hmm. is a prophet, but that he is not the Son of God. Mm. Right. Okay, they don't believe in the Holy Spirit. And what's interesting about this is that the papacy was a church-state entity persecuting, mm-hmm. right? So what does God do? Okay, because you are standing in the way of my people mm-hmm. and trying to blot them out, I'm going to bring another power upon you that is just like you, mm. a church. Because that's what Islam is. It is a spiritual, it is a religio-political entity mm-hmm. that denies who Jesus is, denies the Holy Spirit. Mm-hmm. And so, just as we saw in the story of Gideon when the trumpet was blown, these enemies turned their swords upon one another. Mm-hmm. Here you have, you know, dark forces, if you will, turning their forces upon one another mm-hmm. in Islam mm-hmm. Coming against the papacy. Now, mm. even though we've just said that Islam attacked the papacy, it was actually for a good reason. Mm. Because what we're going to see is that we're going to get into these. In fact, let's go to the book of Joel chapter 2. I'm going to show you something here. And James, you can jump in on this as we read. I want to just pick up with the first two verses here.
0: Joel chapter what?
3: Joel chapter 2.
0: Okay.
3: Joel chapter 2. But what we're going to find is that Islam, the Ottoman Empire, which is what we're talking about here, actually was a safe haven for Protestants when they came on the scene. Mm-hmm. Because they had a special, they were like, oh, you guys are against the papacy? Because they are idolaters. That's mm-hmm. what they taught of the Catholic system. And so whoever was against it, they were actually for. In other words, they actually protected, offered protection and a safe haven when many of these people were being persecuted under the Roman system. Mm-hmm. They could actually, even though they were, this was an Islamic, you know, entity, they found religious liberty under Islam, which is very interesting.
2: Wow,
3: history.
2: That is interesting.
3: It's almost as though, again, God brought them on the scene mm-hmm. to give breathing space to the Protestant.
2: Right.
3: In fact, what we're going to see is that the papacy was trying to stamp out the Protestant Reformation. Mm-hmm. And as a result of Islam coming up on the scene, they had to direct their attention to Islam, which allowed the Protestant Reformation time to grow. Mm-hmm. Remember the blowing of a trumpet? Advance.
2: Mm-hmm. Yes.
3: The enemies turn their swords upon one another.
2: Right.
3: Let's look at Joel chapter 2, and I want you to notice this.
2: Okay. Well,
3: Joel chapter 2, verse 1.
2: Mm-hmm.
3: It says, "Blow ye the trumpet in Zion. Sound an alarm in my holy mountain. Let all the inhabitants of the land tremble, for the day of the Lord cometh, for it is nigh at hand." Remember we talked about how when Peter was speaking on the day of Pentecost, under the inspiration of the Holy Spirit, he quotes Joel chapter 2.
2: Mm.
3: "Blow a trumpet in Zion," a warning. Why? A day of darkness and gloominess.
2: Mm.
3: A day of what?
2: Clouds
3: and thick darkness.
2: Mm.
3: "As the morning spread upon the mountains, a great people,
0: mm-hmm.
3: and a strong, there has not been ever the like, neither shall there be any more even after it, even to the years of many generations.
0: Mm-hmm.
3: A fire devoureth before them and behind them, and the land is as a garden of Eden." I'm sorry. "A fire devoureth before them and behind them a flame burneth. The land is as the garden of Eden before them and behind them a desolate wilderness, and
2: mm-hmm.
3: nothing shall escape them." The
2: mm-hmm.
3: appearance of them, and that term is interesting right there, James,
0: mm-hmm.
3: because the appearance of them
0: mm-hmm.
3: is almost identical to
0: it is
3: the description of the locusts in Revelation.
2: Yeah.
3: The appearance of them.
0: Not only
2: yeah.
0: that, but
2: yeah.
0: but this army in chapter 1 is actually identified as an army of locusts.
3: That's right.
0: In chapter 1, verse 4.
3: Say, in the book of Joel, right?
0: Yeah. Well,
3: same chapter, Joel.
0: Yeah.
3: I mean, same book, but different
0: yeah.
3: chapter.
0: Verse 4, verse 16, and that those verses identify this as the locust army.
3: That's right.

0: Nebuchadnezzar's army, the Chaldeans, came against Israel because they were unfaithful. They compromised. They were worshiping idols. They were obscuring the truth of the Bible and prophecy. They were persecuting God's faithful people like Jeremiah and others, killed Isaiah, put Jeremiah in a pit. The Babylonians come, Chaldeans come, Nebuchadnezzar comes, and they rescue Jeremiah, in a sense, from the pit. And so, really what God is doing in Revelation chapter 9 is He's reminding us, now here's what's something that's even more interesting, the literal army of Nebuchadnezzar and the Babylonians and Chaldeans came from the same location as the army of Islam. Mm. The nations and the tribes of Islam in the Middle East there, wow. Same location, present day Iran, is the country from which, or Iraq is the country from which we find Nebuchadnezzar, etc., coming way back in the mm-hmm. in the day. So you have the same territory, and God is speaking using the same symbols to describe the same type of judgment that He's bringing, like He brought against His people, that He's bringing against the faithful, I mean against those who have been unfaithful. And when Nebuchadnezzar came, you know what he did? Mm-hmm. He protected God's faithful people, like Jeremiah. He protected, and just like you had noticed, that Islam actually was a protection and a safe haven for the reformers, that's what Nebuchadnezzar did. He protected his faithful people. Mm-hmm. Even Daniel and his friends were exalted to prominent positions under the rulership of Nebuchadnezzar.
1: Mm-hmm. Mm-hmm. Absolutely. So, I mean, again, as we look at, I mean, if I was just to say, oh yeah, this is Islam, mm-hmm. without giving a reason why, mm-hmm. How'd you get Islam?
2: Right.
1: I mean, we're looking at locusts. We're looking at mm-hmm. how do you get Islam out of this? Mm-hmm. But when we look at the principles and say, okay, we are looking for God's judgment because we know that trumpets represent judgment. So we're looking for God's judgment upon the papacy because we know the papacy is that power reigning during the dark ages. This is clearly an army. It's an mm-hmm. army of locusts. Let's go back to the Bible. Wow, the story of Nebuchadnezzar. Nebuchadnezzar used a Gentile nation, mm-hmm. right? A nation that was not his own. They were not his own people, but he uses his Gentile nation as a scourge upon, those who were professing his name. Why? Because they were turning bitterness mm-hmm. to sweetness to bitterness and light to darkness. Mm. And as a result, he says, I'm bringing a nation upon you. So now all we have to do is, okay, say, let's see, was it the Chinese that came against the papacy, you know, around this time period mm-hmm. of the Dark Ages?
0: The Incas,
1: no.
0: Were they the ones?
1: Were they the Incans? No. Who? Let me go to my history. Oh, whoa. There was a nation that came against mm-hmm. Islam, mm-hmm. I mean, against the papacy, mm-hmm. and it was Islam. It was the mm-hmm. Ottoman Empire. Mm-hmm. Wow, they were so numerous. They were like an army of locusts. And wow, did they just focus on those who did not have the seal of God in their foreheads?
0: Mm-hmm.
1: Yeah, because we know that those who had rejected Christ, mm-hmm. rejected, you know, the Holy Spirit, were turning bitter. They're not going to have the seal of God. Mm-hmm. And guess what? In the writings of the Ottoman Empire, mm-hmm. you will find that they had actually written letters to Martin Luther saying, you have a safe haven. Mm-hmm. We will help you and assist you. And this is why Martin Luther himself believed that Islam had been allowed by God mm-hmm. to give the Protestant Reformation time to flourish.
2: Mm-hmm.
1: Because the papacy, trying to destroy the Protestant Reformation, had to turn their attention on Islam,
0: mm-hmm.
1: thus allowing the Protestant Reformation time right. to advance, not be stamped out.
0: You know, there's another thing here that I think is really interesting. When you look at the smoke of the pit, there's a verse in the Old Testament that identifies smoke as image or idol worship. It's in Hosea 13, 2 and 3, and it says, now they sin more and more and have made for themselves molded images, idols of their silver according to their skill, all of it the work of the craftsmen. They say of them, let the men who sacrifice kiss the calves. Mm-hmm. Therefore, they shall be like smoke from a chimney.
1: Mm-hmm.
0: The smoke of a great furnace, smoke like a chimney. Those who are worshiping idols, the Bible says, will be like the smoke of a chimney. When the Muslims came out, they specifically, as Ivor was saying, they didn't harm those who had the seal of God. And specifically, the command was those who do not worship idols. Mm-hmm. Those who do not worship idols. Mm-hmm. They believe that idol worship was wrong. They still believe that idol worship is wrong, mm-hmm. as we do. Yeah. It's a violation of

0: the commandments of God, to worship images and idols. And so they gave a specific command. Now, those who are sealed with the seal of God, you know what the Bible says, how we receive the seal of God? In Ephesians, it says that we're sealed by the Holy Spirit. Mm-hmm. We're sealed by the Holy Spirit, and it's a sealing of the gospel. Mm-hmm. And so Ephesians 1 identifies us being sealed with the Holy Spirit, which is the third person of the Godhead. We believe that. And therefore, not worshiping idols is synonymous with being sealed with the Holy Spirit. Worshiping idols is synonymous with darkening the air and the light. But when we don't worship idols, we're sealed with the Holy Spirit. So these people here that were worshiping idols were the target of the Muslims, in a sense. And those who refused to worship idols were left alone.
1: Yeah. You know, it is what the Crusades were about.
0: Yes.
1: You know, conflict between the papal system and Islam.
0: Now, here's something else that's interesting. Nebuchadnezzar, in Joel chapter 2, God said, this is my army. This is my scourge. This is my army. Mm. But Nebuchadnezzar didn't have the light. He didn't understand who God was or the prophecies, or he wasn't like Israel, had all that light, but God used him. Mm-hmm. Same with Islam. Mm-hmm. Right. You have a power here that definitely is not in harmony with what we understand concerning Christ, for example, the Son of God, concerning the gospel. But yet God uses them to bring the scourge. So all we have to do is we go back to the Old Testament and we look at the locust imagery that was used for Nebuchadnezzar, who didn't have all the light, but was used as a scourge against God's unfaithful people and protected the faithful like Jeremiah. You go to the New Testament book of Revelation, aha, history is being repeated. Mm-hmm. You have another locust power, doesn't have all the light, but they're used as a scourge against God's unfaithful people, and they protect, seal of God, those who have the seal of God.
1: Yeah. And here's something important to remember as well, because you're sitting at home and reading this yourself, you're going, all right, hair like the hair of women, locusts, what could that be? Mm-hmm. Well, remember, in the book of Joel and in the book of Isaiah, the description is given this, their army of locusts, you know, you thrust them through, nothing's going to happen to them. It wasn't literally saying that they're not going to die. It was simply God, saying, look, this army is going to be scary.
0: Mm-hmm.
1: Okay. You're not going to defeat them.
0: Mm-hmm. Right.
1: And so he's using just symbolic language to describe, the army of Nebuchadnezzar.
2: Right.
1: Right. So when we read Revelation, a lot of people are reading it, okay, what could that be? Because at the end of time, there's going to be some really crazy things. So yeah, there will be locusts that look like, have women's. No, it's God simply describing. And that's why we were kind of talking about, do we want to get into all the, what does this mean? No, the big picture is this is Islam.
0: Right.
1: Islam is the army being described that is going to attack the papacy and thus give God's people time and space to advance.
2: Mm.
0: But I think it is interesting, don't you, Ivor, that there were some certain characteristics like the long hair.
1: Yeah.
0: Okay. The turbans.
1: Mm-hmm. Mm-hmm.
0: And then you have the breastplates that were breastplates of iron with the sound of their wings is the sound of many chariots of horsemen running to battle. The horses were the thing that they used. They used as horses. Mm-hmm. And there's certain characteristics here, I think, that are significant to help us to identify the specifics of who this was.
1: Absolutely.
0: Not just the history. That's good
1: that's
0: too.
1: Right. Mm-hmm.
0: Not just the fact that it's, repeating. That's good too. All of that is important, but then God is so merciful because he actually comes down to some of the very characteristics that will help us to identify this army.
1: Yes.
2: Mm.
0: So, okay. I agree with you, Ivor. We don't want to get into all of the details. We can't, bog down in that. So we've got this basic outline. Oh, and I like this other one. In verse 10, it says, and their tails were like scorpions and there were stings in their tails and their powers to hurt men 5 months. Where's the other one that I wanted to look at? Let's see. Because I remember as I read the history of this, it was talking about how that the Muslims were the first ones, I don't know if you are aware of this, to use gunpowder in battle.
1: Mm-hmm.
0: When they took down Constantinople, that was one of the things that they did. So there's another aspect here about the description that I really think fits. We'll pick up on this. We're out of time right now, but we'll pick up on this.
1: Mm-hmm. Mm-hmm.
0: We've just begun to actually get into this. We're the basic overall description, then we're going to get into a time prophecy and some of the details that fit that Muslim empire that I think are really profound and prophetic.
1: Okay.
0: So what are people going to do if they want to get a hold of us?
3: They should send us an email at sss
0: at 3ABN.org.
2: SSS@3ABN.org. And we want to roll their
0: video submissions.
2: Video submissions.
0: Yeah.
2: So they can actually be on 3ABN.
0: Yeah.
2: Without even leaving their home pretty much.
3: That's right.
2: All right.
0: That's right.
3: That's great.
2: So we're going to close it up right here. We'll pick it up again, kind of summarize this first part, and then move right into the second wall.
0: Yes.
2: When we get back.
0: Sounds good.
2: All right. Sounds good.
3: Yay.

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6: This is Darren Croft from Lilydale Seventh-day Adventist Church. It's good to be with you today. A king in Africa had a close friend that he grew up with. The friend had a habit of looking at every situation that ever occurred in his life, positive or negative, and remarking, "This is good." One day, the king and his friend were out on a hunting expedition. The friend would load and prepare the guns for the king. The friend had apparently done something wrong in preparing one of the guns, for after taking the gun from his friend, the king fired it, and his thumb was blown off. Examining the situation, the friend remarked as usual, "This is good." To which the king replied, "No, this is not good," and proceeded to send his friend to jail. About a year later, the king was hunting in an area that he should have known to stay clear of. Cannibals captured him and took him to their village. They tied his hands, stacked some wood, set up a stake, and bound him to the stake. As they came near to set fire to the wood, they noticed that the king was missing a thumb. Being superstitious, they never ate anyone that was less than whole, so untying the king, they sent him on his way. As he returned home, he was reminded of the event that had taken his thumb and felt remorse for his treatment of his friend. He went immediately to the jail to speak with his friend. "You were right," he said. "It was good that my thumb was blown off." And he proceeded to tell the friend all that had just happened. "And so," he said, "I am very sorry for sending you to jail for so long. It was bad for me to do this." "No," his friend replied, "this is good." "What do you mean, this is good? How could it be good that I sent my friend to jail for a year?" "If I had not been in jail," his friend responded, "I would have been with you." There is an emerging area of study called gratitude theory. Dr. Michael McCulloch and Dr. Robert Emmons say their initial scientific study shows that gratitude plays a significant role in a person's sense of well-being. McCulloch and Emmons were curious about why people involved in their faith seem to have more happiness and a greater sense of well-being than those who aren't, and so they decided to study the connections. After making initial observations and compiling all the previous research on gratitude, they conducted the research project on gratitude and thanksgiving. The study required several hundred people in three different groups to keep daily diaries. The first group kept a diary of the events that occurred during the day, while the second group recorded their unpleasant experiences. The last group made a daily list of things for which they were grateful. The results of the study indicated that daily gratitude exercises resulted in higher reported levels of alertness, enthusiasm, determination, optimism, and energy. Additionally, the gratitude group experienced less depression, less stress, was more likely to help others, exercised more regularly, and made more progress towards personal goals. According to the findings, people who feel grateful are also more likely to feel loved. McCulloch and Emmons also noted that gratitude encouraged a positive cycle of reciprocal kindness among people, since one act of gratitude encourages another. McCulloch says these results also seem to show that gratitude works independently of faith. Though gratitude is a substantial part of most religions, he says the benefits extend to the general population, regardless of faith or lack thereof. In light of his research, McCulloch suggests that anyone can increase their sense of well-being and create positive social effects just from counting their blessings. John Henry Jowett once said, "Gratitude is a vaccine, an antitoxin, and an antiseptic." And it would appear he's onto something there. So how do we live a life of gratitude? In 1 Thessalonians chapter 5, verses 16 to 18, the Bible says, "Be joyful always, pray continually, give thanks in all circumstances, for this is God's will for you in Christ Jesus." Notice it doesn't say, "Give thanks for all circumstances." It says, "in all circumstances." Paul, who wrote these words, lived this in his life. On one occasion, he and an associate named Silas were locked up in prison together. You find the story in the Bible in Acts chapter 16. Now, instead of moaning or complaining, Paul and Silas, as we find them in the story, sit in prison singing hymns. See, Paul showed gratitude in all circumstances, not necessarily for all circumstances. Many years before this, when the nation of Israel was confronted with a vast army, their king, Jehoshaphat, showed his faith in God by sending the choir out ahead of the army, singing songs of gratitude and praise to God. And, incredibly, thanks to God, they were victorious. Paul writes again, this time Philippians 4:4-7, and gives the following invitation. "Rejoice in the Lord always. I'll say it again, rejoice. Let your gentleness be evident to all. The Lord is near. Do not be anxious about anything, but in everything, by prayer and petition, with thanksgiving, present your request to God. And the peace of God, which transcends all understanding, will guard your hearts and your minds in Christ Jesus." Now, I don't know what you make of God, but my experience is that if gratitude on its own is good, then gratitude with God is even better, because then there is a peace we can tap into that is outside of ourselves and outside of whatever storms that we may face in life. Russell Cardwell tells how he went and helped in the aftermath of Hurricane Katrina in the United States. He writes, "The immediate aftermath of the storm was a period of intense activity, excitement, and camaraderie with other early responders. But after a month, the glamour wore off and the sense of adventure paled. Driving around this devastated community, it was a very depressing time for me. Developing the practice of counting my blessings every day quickly alleviated the dark mood and enabled me to carry on with renewed strength," he concludes. So why not start the practice of counting your blessings today? Ring someone up. Go visit someone you haven't seen for a while. Tell someone you are grateful for something they have done. Often it just depends on how you look at what is before you, as reflected in the following email that has done the rounds. "I am thankful for the teenager who is not doing dishes but is watching TV, because that means he is at home and not on the streets. I'm thankful for the taxes I pay, because it means that I am employed. I'm thankful for the mess to clean up after a party because it means I have been surrounded by friends. I'm thankful for the clothes that are a little too snug because it means I have enough to eat. I'm thankful for a lawn that needs mowing, windows that need cleaning, and gutters that need fixing because it means I have a home. I'm thankful for all the complaining I hear about our government because it means we have freedom of speech. I am thankful for the spot I find at the far end of the car park because it means I am capable of walking. I am thankful for my huge heating bill because it means I am warm. I am thankful for the lady behind me in church who sings off key because it means that I can hear. I am thankful for the washing and ironing because it means I have clothes to wear. I am thankful for weariness and aching muscles at the end of the day because it means I have been productive. I am thankful for the alarm that goes off in the early morning hours because it means that I am alive. Why not be thankful today? This is Darren Croft.
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0: There's nothing as good as spending time in the Word of God. 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
11: Matthew 25.
12: Then the kingdom of heaven will be like 10 virgins who took their lamps and went out to meet the bridegroom. 5 of them were foolish, and 5 were wise. Those who were foolish, when they took their lamps, took no oil with them, but the wise took oil in their vessels with their lamps. Now while the bridegroom delayed, they all slumbered and slept. But at midnight there was a cry, "Behold, the bridegroom is coming! Come out to meet him!" Then all those virgins arose and trimmed their lamps. The foolish said to the wise, "Give us some of your oil, for our lamps are going out." But the wise answered, saying, "What if there isn't enough for us and you? You go rather to those who sell, and buy for yourselves." While they went away to buy, the bridegroom came, and those who were ready went in with him to the marriage feast, and the door was shut. Afterward, the other virgins also came, saying, "Lord, Lord, open to us." But he answered, "Most certainly I tell you, I don't know you. Watch therefore, for you don't know the day nor the hour in which the Son of Man is coming. For it is like a man going into another country, who called his own servants and entrusted his goods to them. To one he gave 5 talents, to another 2, to another 1, to each according to his own ability. Then he went on his journey. Immediately he who received the 5 talents went and traded with them and made another 5 talents. In the same way he also who got the 2 gained another 2. But he who received the 1 talent went away and dug in the earth and hid his Lord's money. Now after a long time the Lord of those servants came and reconciled accounts with them. He who received the 5 talents came and brought another 5 talents, saying, 'Lord, you delivered to me 5 talents. Behold, I have gained another 5 talents besides them.' His Lord said to him, 'Well done, good and faithful servant. You have been faithful over a few things. I will set you over many things. Enter into the joy of your Lord.' He also who got the 2 talents came and said, 'Lord, you delivered to me 2 talents. Behold, I have gained another 2 talents besides them.' His Lord said to him, 'Well done, good and faithful servant. You have been faithful over a few things. I will set you over many things. Enter into the joy of your Lord.' He also who had received the 1 talent came and said, 'Lord, I knew you, that you are a hard man, reaping where you did not sow and gathering where you did not scatter. I was afraid and went away and hid your talent in the earth. Behold, you have what is yours.' But his Lord answered him, 'You wicked and slothful servant, You knew that I reap where I didn't sow and gather where I didn't scatter. You ought therefore to have deposited my money with the bankers, and at my coming I should have received back my own with interest. Take away therefore the talent from him, and give it to him who has the 10 talents. For to everyone who has will be given, and he will have abundance, but from him who doesn't have, even that which he has will be taken away. Throw out the unprofitable servant into the outer darkness, where there will be weeping and gnashing of teeth. But when the Son of Man comes in his glory, and all the holy angels with him, then he will sit on the throne of his glory. Before him all the nations will be gathered, and he will separate them one from another, as a shepherd separates the sheep from the goats. He will set the sheep on his right hand, but the goats on the left. Then the king will tell those on his right hand, "Come, blessed of my Father, inherit the kingdom prepared for you from the foundation of the world. For I was hungry, and you gave me food to eat. I was thirsty, and you gave me drink. I was a stranger, and you took me in. I was naked, and you clothed me. I was sick, and you visited me. I was in prison, and you came to me." Then the righteous will answer him, saying, "Lord, when did we see you hungry and feed you, or thirsty and give you a drink? When did we see you as a stranger and take you in, or naked and clothe you? When did we see you sick or in prison and come to you?" The king will answer them, "Most certainly I tell you, because you did it to one of the least of these my brothers, you did it to me." Then he will say also to those in the left hand, "Depart from me, you cursed, into the eternal fire which is prepared for the devil and his angels. For I was hungry, and you didn't give me food to eat. I was thirsty, and you gave me no drink. I was a stranger, and you didn't take me in, naked, and you didn't clothe me, sick and in prison, and you didn't visit me." Then they will also answer, saying, "Lord, when did we see you hungry or thirsty, or a stranger or naked or sick, or in prison, and didn't help you?" Then he will answer them, saying, "Most certainly I tell you, because you didn't do it to one of the least of these, you didn't do it to me." These will go away into eternal punishment, but the righteous into eternal life.
11: Matthew 26. When Jesus had finished all these words, he said to his disciples,
12: "You know that after 2 days the Passover is coming, and the Son of Man will be delivered up to be crucified."
11: Then the chief priests, the scribes, and the elders of the people were gathered together in the court of the high priest, who was called Caiaphas. They took counsel together that they might take Jesus by deceit and kill him, but they said,
13: "Not during the feast, lest a riot occur among the people."
11: Now when Jesus was in Bethany, in the house of Simon the leper, a woman came to him, having an alabaster jar of very expensive ointment, and she poured it on his head as he sat at the table. But when his disciples saw this, they were indignant, saying,
14: "Why this waste? For this ointment might have been sold for much and given to the poor."
11: However, knowing this, Jesus said to them,
12: "Why do you trouble the woman? Because she has done a good work for me. For you always have the poor with you, but you don't always have me. For in pouring this ointment on my body, she did it to prepare me for burial. Most certainly I tell you, wherever this good news is preached in the whole world, what this woman has done will also be spoken of as a memorial of her."
11: Then one of the 12, who was called Judas Iscariot, went to the chief priests and said,
14: "What are you willing to give me, that I should deliver him to you?"
11: They weighed out for him 30 pieces of silver. From that time he sought opportunity to betray him. Now on the first day of unleavened bread, the disciples came to Jesus, saying to him,
15: "Where do you want us to prepare for you to eat the Passover?"
11: He said,
12: "Go into the city to a certain person and tell him, 'The teacher says, my time is at hand. I will keep the Passover at your house with my disciples.'"
11: The disciples did as Jesus commanded them, and they prepared the Passover. Now, when evening had come, he was reclining at the table with the 12 disciples. As they were eating, he said,
12: "Most certainly I tell you that one of you will betray me."
11: They were exceedingly sorrowful, and each began to ask him,
15: "It isn't me, is it, Lord?"
11: He answered,
12: "He who dipped his hand with me in the dish, the same will betray me. The Son of Man goes, even as it is written of him, but woe to that man through whom the Son of Man is betrayed. It would be better for that man if he had not been born."
11: Judas, who betrayed him, answered,
14: "It isn't me, is it, Rabbi?"
11: He said to him,
12: "You said it."
11: As they were eating, Jesus took bread, gave thanks for it, and broke it. He gave to the disciples and said,
12: "Take, eat. This is my body."
11: He took the cup, gave thanks, and gave to them, saying,
12: "All of you drink it, for this is my blood of the new covenant, which is poured out for many for the remission of sins. But I tell you that I will not drink of this fruit of the vine from now on, until that day when I drink it anew with you in my Father's kingdom."
11: When they had sung a hymn, they went out to the Mount of Olives. Then Jesus said to them,
12: "All of you will be made to stumble because of me tonight. For it is written, I will strike the shepherd, and the sheep of the flock will be scattered. But after I am raised up, I will go before you into Galilee."
11: But Peter answered him,
16: "Even if all will be made to stumble because of you, I will never be made to stumble."
11: Jesus said to him,
12: "Most certainly I tell you that tonight, before the rooster crows, you will deny me 3 times.
11: Peter said to him,
16: "Even if I must die with you, I will not deny you."
11: All of the disciples also said likewise. Then Jesus came with them to a place called Gethsemane and said to his disciples,
12: "Sit here while I go there and pray."
11: He took with him Peter and the 2 sons of Zebedee and began to be sorrowful and severely troubled. Then he said to them,
12: "My soul is exceedingly sorrowful, even to death. Stay here and watch with me."
11: He went forward a little, fell on his face, and prayed, saying,
12: "My Father, if it is possible, let this cup pass away from me. Nevertheless, not what I desire, but what you desire."
11: He came to the disciples and found them sleeping, and said to Peter,
12: "What? Couldn't you watch with me for 1 hour? Watch and pray that you don't enter into temptation. The spirit indeed is willing, but the flesh is weak."
11: Again, a second time he went away and prayed, saying,
12: "My Father, if this cup can't pass away from me unless I drink it, your desire be done."
11: He came again and found them sleeping, for their eyes were heavy. He left them again, went away, and prayed a third time, saying the same words. Then he came to his disciples and said to them,
12: "Sleep on now and take your rest. Behold, the hour is at hand, and the Son of Man is betrayed into the hands of sinners. Arise, let's be going. Behold, he who betrays me is at hand."
11: While he was still speaking, behold, Judas, one of the 12, came, and with him a great multitude with swords and clubs, from the chief priests and elders of the people. Now he who betrayed him gave them a sign, saying,
14: "Whoever I kiss, he is the one. Seize him."
11: Immediately he came to Jesus and said,
14: "Hail, Rabbi,"
11: and kissed him. Jesus said to him,
12: "Friend, why are you here?"
11: Then they came and laid hands on Jesus and took him. Behold, one of those who were with Jesus stretched out his hand and drew his sword and struck the servant of the high priest and struck off his ear. Then Jesus said to him,
12: "Put your sword back into its place, for all those who take the sword will die by the sword." Or do you think that I couldn't ask my Father, and he would even now send me more than 12 legions of angels? How then would the scriptures be fulfilled that it must be so?
11: In that hour, Jesus said to the multitudes,
12: Have you come out as against a robber with swords and clubs to seize me? I sat daily in the temple teaching, and you didn't arrest me. But all this has happened that the scriptures of the prophets might be fulfilled.
11: Then all the disciples left him and fled. Those who had taken Jesus led him away to Caiaphas, the high priest, where the scribes and the elders were gathered together. But Peter followed him from a distance to the court of the high priest and entered in and sat with the officers to see the end. Now the chief priests, the elders, and the whole council sought false testimony against Jesus that they might put him to death. And they found none. Even though many false witnesses came forward, they found none. But at last two false witnesses came forward and said,
17: This man said, I am able to destroy the temple of God and to build it in 3 days.
11: The high priest stood up and said to him,
13: Have you no answer? What is this that these testify against you?
11: But Jesus held his peace. The high priest answered him,
13: I adjure you by the living God, that you tell us whether you are the Christ, the Son of God.
11: Jesus said to him,
12: You have said it. Nevertheless, I tell you, after this you will see the Son of Man sitting at the right hand of power and coming on the clouds of the sky.
11: Then the high priest tore his clothing, saying,
13: He has spoken blasphemy. Why do we need any more witnesses? Behold, now you have heard his blasphemy. What do you think?
11: They answered,
18: He is worthy of death.
11: Then they spit in his face and beat him with their fists. And some slapped him, saying,
18: Prophesy to us, you Christ. Who hit you?
11: Now Peter was sitting outside in the court, and a maid came to him, saying,
19: You were also with Jesus, the Galilean.
11: But he denied it before them all, saying,
16: I don't know what you are talking about.
11: When he had gone out onto the porch, someone else saw him, and said to those who were there,
20: This man also was with Jesus of Nazareth.
11: Again, he denied it with an oath.
16: I don't know the man.
11: After a little while, those who stood by came and said to Peter,
21: Surely you are also one of them, for your speech makes you known.
11: Then he began to curse and to swear.
16: I don't know the man.
11: Immediately the rooster crowed. Peter remembered the word which Jesus had said to him.
12: Before the rooster crows, you will deny me 3 times.
11: He went out and wept bitterly. Matthew 27. Now when morning had come, all the chief priests and the elders of the people took counsel against Jesus to put him to death. And they bound him and led him away and delivered him up to Pontius Pilate, the governor. Then Judas, who betrayed him, when he saw that Jesus was condemned, felt remorse and brought back the 30 pieces of silver to the chief priests and elders, saying,
14: I have sinned in that I betrayed innocent blood.
11: But they said,
22: What is that to us? You see to it.
11: He threw down the pieces of silver in the sanctuary and departed. He went away and hanged himself. The chief priests took the pieces of silver and said,
23: It's not lawful to put them in the treasury, since it is the price of blood.
11: They took counsel and bought the potter's field with them to bury strangers in. Therefore that field was called the Field of Blood to this day. Then that which was spoken through Jeremiah the prophet was fulfilled, saying,
24: They took the 30 pieces of silver, the price of him upon whom a price had been set, whom some of the children of Israel priced, and they gave them for the potter's field, as the Lord commanded me.
11: Now Jesus stood before the governor, and the governor asked him, saying,
25: Are you the king of the Jews?
11: Jesus said to him,
12: "So you say."
11: When he was accused by the chief priests and elders, he answered nothing. Then Pilate said to him,
1: "Don't you hear how many things they testify against you?"
11: He gave him no answer, not even one word, so that the governor marveled greatly. Now at the feast, the governor was accustomed to release to the multitude one prisoner whom they desired. They had then a notable prisoner called Barabbas. When, therefore, they were gathered together, Pilate said to them,
2: "Whom do you want me to release to you, Barabbas or Jesus who is called Christ?"
11: For he knew that because of envy they had delivered him up. While he was sitting on the judgment seat, his wife sent to him, saying,
20: "Have nothing to do with that righteous man, for I have suffered many things this day in a dream because of him."
11: Now the chief priests and the elders persuaded the multitudes to ask for Barabbas and destroy Jesus. But the governor answered them,
2: "Which of the two do you want me to release to you?"
11: They said,
3: "Barabbas."
11: Pilate said to them,
2: "What then shall I do to Jesus, who is called Christ?"
11: They all said to him,
15: "Let him be crucified."
11: But the governor said,
2: "Why? What evil has he done?"
11: But they cried out exceedingly, saying,
4: "Let him be crucified!"
11: So when Pilate saw that nothing was being gained, but rather that a disturbance was starting, he took water and washed his hands before the multitude, saying,
2: "I am innocent of the blood of this righteous person. You see to it."
11: All the people answered,
3: "May his blood be on us and on our children."
11: Then he released to them Barabbas, but Jesus he flogged and delivered to be crucified. Then the governor's soldiers took Jesus into the praetorium and gathered the whole garrison together against him. They stripped him and put a scarlet robe on him. They braided a crown of thorns and put it on his head, and a reed in his right hand. And they kneeled down before him and mocked him, saying,
15: "Hail, King of the Jews!"
11: They spat on him and took the reed and struck him on the head. When they had mocked him, they took the robe off of him and put his clothes on him and led him away to crucify him. As they came out, they found a man of Cyrene, Simon by name, and they compelled him to go with them, that he might carry his cross. They came to a place called Golgotha, that is to say, the place of a skull. They gave him sour wine to drink, mixed with gall. When he had tasted it, he would not drink. When they had crucified him, they divided his clothing among them, casting lots. And they sat and watched him there. They set up over his head the accusation against him, written, "This is Jesus, the King of the Jews." Then there were two robbers crucified with him, one on his right hand and one on the left. Those who passed by blasphemed him, wagging their heads and saying,
13: "You who destroy the temple and build it in 3 days, save yourself. If you are the Son of God, come down from the cross."
11: Likewise, the chief priests, also mocking, with the scribes, the Pharisees, and the elders, said,
5: "He saved others, but he can't save himself. If he is the King of Israel, let him come down from the cross now, and we will believe in him. He trusts in God. Let God deliver him now if he wants him. For he said, 'I am the Son of God.'"
11: The robbers also who were crucified with him cast on him the same reproach. Now from the sixth hour there was darkness over all the land until the ninth hour. About the ninth hour, Jesus cried with a loud voice, saying,
25: "Eli, Eli, lema sabachthani?"
11: That is,
25: "My God, my God, why have you forsaken me?"
11: Some of them who stood there, when they heard it, said,
26: "This man is calling Elijah."
11: Immediately one of them ran and took a sponge and filled it with vinegar and put it on a reed and gave him a drink. The rest said,
0: "Let him be. Let's see whether Elijah comes to save him."
11: Jesus cried again with a loud voice and yielded up his spirit. Behold, the veil of the temple was torn in two from the top to the bottom. The earth quaked and the rocks were split. The tombs were opened, and many bodies of the saints who had fallen asleep were raised. And coming out of the tombs after his resurrection, they entered into the holy city and appeared to many. Now the centurion and those who were with him, watching Jesus, when they saw the earthquake and the things that were done, feared exceedingly, saying,
6: "Truly this was the Son of God."
11: Many women were there watching from afar, who had followed Jesus from Galilee, serving him. Among them were Mary Magdalene, Mary the mother of James and Joses, and the mother of the sons of Zebedee. When evening had come, a rich man from Arimathea named Joseph, who himself was also Jesus' disciple, came. This man went to Pilate and asked for Jesus' body. Then Pilate commanded the body to be given up. Joseph took the body and wrapped it in a clean linen cloth and laid it in his own new tomb, which he had cut out in the rock. And he rolled a great stone to the door of the tomb and departed. Mary Magdalene was there, and the other Mary, sitting opposite the tomb. Now on the next day, which was the day after the preparation day, the chief priests and the Pharisees were gathered together to Pilate, saying,
7: "Sir, we remember what that deceiver said while he was still alive. After 3 days, I will rise again. Command, therefore, that the tomb be made secure until the third day, lest perhaps his disciples come at night and steal him away and tell the people, 'He is risen from the dead,' and the last deception will be worse than the first."
11: Pilate said to them,
8: "You have a guard. Go, make it as secure as you can."
11: So they went with the guard and made the tomb secure, sealing the stone. Matthew 28. Now after the Sabbath, as it began to dawn on the first day of the week, Mary Magdalene and the other Mary came to see the tomb. Behold, there was a great earthquake, for an angel of the Lord descended from the sky, and came and rolled away the stone from the door and sat on it. His appearance was like lightning, and his clothing white as snow. For fear of him, the guard shook and became like dead men. The angel answered the women,
9: "Don't be afraid, for I know that you seek Jesus who has been crucified. He is not here, for he has risen just like he said. Come, see the place where the Lord was lying. Go quickly and tell his disciples, 'He is risen from the dead,' and behold, he goes before you into Galilee. There you will see him. Behold, I have told you."
11: They departed quickly from the tomb with fear and great joy, and ran to bring his disciples word. As they went to tell his disciples, behold, Jesus met them, saying,
25: "Rejoice."
11: They came and took hold of his feet and worshipped him. Then Jesus said to them,
25: "Don't be afraid. Go tell my brothers that they should go into Galilee, and there they will see me."
11: Now, while they were going, behold, some of the guards came into the city and told the chief priests all the things that had happened. When they were assembled with the elders and had taken counsel, they gave a large amount of silver to the soldiers, saying,
7: "Say that his disciples came by night and stole him away while we slept. If this comes to the governor's ears, we will persuade him and make you free of worry."
11: So they took the money and did as they were told. This saying was spread abroad among the Jews and continues until this day. But the 11 disciples went into Galilee, to the mountain where Jesus had sent them. When they saw him, they bowed down to him, but some doubted. Jesus came to them and spoke to them, saying,
25: All authority has been given to me in heaven and on earth. Go and make disciples of all nations, baptizing them in the name of the Father and of the Son and of the Holy Spirit, teaching them to observe all things that I commanded you. Behold, I am with you always, even to the end of the age. Amen.
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21: I apologise that I can't be here for all the meetings. I'd love to be listening to Lyle. I learned a lot just in his first presentation. I'm supposed to know all that stuff, but I'm always learning. I think you forget the stuff you learn. Is that my excuse? We've got to go every day again to the scriptures, or it becomes a distant memory. It's a living document. And we're going to spend some time in it today. If you have your Bibles, you follow along in your Bibles. I'll put it on the screen again. God's power to save. This is our second one. We're going to do it again on Friday with Romans 7. And then Sabbath morning, the most quoted, the chapter that refers to the Holy Spirit more than any other chapter in the scriptures is Romans 8. And that's where we'll land the ship. Bit of review that we've spoken about already. As David pointed out there, those great truths that he establishes, therefore having been justified, remember the word justified, declaration of innocence, he looks upon me as if I have never sinned. I need that. We have peace with God, he says. As a result of that declaration of innocence that Jesus took my place. And I have that immediately. Up in Papua New Guinea, when you go and run your crusade up there and the

Highlands, they, you come through and run this big mission program. We had like 8,000 people on the Mount Hagen Oval preaching away there. And we have a baptism at the end, but it was the last guy's evangelistic program that you're baptizing. They're going to keep your guys over for 12 months as they teach them. God bless them. It felt a bit strange, but baptizing people that had heard someone else 12 months ago. When it comes to peace, you don't have to wait 12 months. You don't have to wait till you're baptized. You don't have to wait till you have membership. You have that instantly as you're kneeling or you're standing, you're talking with God and you ask Him to forgive you, to claim the promise. It's faithful and just to forgive us. We have peace with God instantly. Immediately, we stand in grace continually. We shouldn't be fretting about our own salvation. All we do is focus on ourselves. I'm sorry, I'll offend people here. Got to be good at something. I'm good at offending people. I don't like living in the Adventist bubble. Drives me bonkers. Drives me bonkers. Love the Adventist church, love the Adventist people. But God wants me to get out of that and share with the lost. Boy, they bring me back down to where we should be. The church will wander when it lives in its own little bubble. And we're concerned with ourselves. We're concerned with our own needs. Jesus said, go. He got Israel to set up on the fertile crescent. So everyone would come through and say, look at us. The church, but there's no home base. The church was to go. Make disciples of all nations. He doesn't want us to live in a bubble. He wants us to get out. Get out. In our own history, God burned down the show when we got in a bubble. It's called Battle Creek. Burned it down. The reason we get in a bubble is because we focus on ourselves. But I stand in grace, so I don't have to be focused on Justin. I need to focus on my neighbor. Chinese immigrants that live across the way from me. They bring me over gifts. We're kind to them, friendly to them. Thirdly, we have a hope of glory. That when we stand at the grave and we lower the coffin into the ground, we don't mourn as those who have no hope. We have something far bigger and better than this life. And so we can put up with some stuff. Because we know we're looking forward to heaven. It's not going to be heaven now. It's not a red carpet rolled out for us. In fact, it's tribulation, which produces perseverance, and perseverance character, and character will give birth to hope that one day we will stand in glory. That's a good thing. If it's just this, if it's just grey nomads, if this is all you're ever going to get as a reward, you are most miserable of all people. Now, Great Nomads is great. It's the best camp you'll ever attend. But it's something far greater that we look forward to. We saw in verses 6 through 11 that our foundation is built on God's love and that He acted towards us while we were powerless. Without strength in verse 6. While we were really had no idea, we were ungodly. We had no idea who God was or what He wanted in our life. We didn't give Him the time of day. Well, that's when Jesus came to pay the price. When we were sinners and we were enemies, we were estranged. Now He's brought us close. Now, Romans 6 is where we're going today, and I better hurry up. Paul doesn't give you light stuff. He gives us some meaty stuff. So today, this is a T-bone steak. It has a bone in it, okay? This is some of the weightier, the meaty stuff, not the milk of the word, but the meat of the word.

slavery to God. We become slaves of God, servants. He uses these two things to explain to us our experience in God. And so let's put on our helmets and see whether we can cope with this. Romans chapter 6, verses 1 and 2. What shall we say then? Shall we continue in sin that grace may abound? Good question. Certainly not. How shall we who die to sin live in it any longer? He asks a question and follows it up. The answer is another question. Verse 1 has a big question and verse 2 answers it with a question. It's a logical one. We need to back up a little bit. If we have a look at what's happening, the question of verse 1 comes from the end of chapter 5. We don't have time to do every verse, so I'm jumping ahead a little. But the end of chapter 5 asks this really good logical question. It's a modern question. It's been asked and not answered by many Christians today. If I am saved apart from what I do, if I'm accepted by God entirely by His grace, why bother about how I live? And if you read this, he's been accused. He's been accused of teaching that. In chapter 3 of verse 8, this is actually Paul's argument in Romans is establishing why we're obedient. Because this is the accusation. He says, and why not say, let us do evil, the good may come. As we are slanderously reported, as some affirm that we say, their condemnation is just. So that's Paul's accusation. He's writing this gospel to answer that question, but he's not going to answer it by saying, yeah, I obey the law. He's going to answer it and say, I obey the gospel. The difference between obedience to the gospel and obedience to the law is profound. This is at the end of chapter 5. He says, moreover, the law entered that the offense might abound. The law will always lead to an increase in sin. It says in 1 Corinthians 15 that the law is the power of sin. He says in chapter 7, I was once alive. Then the law came and said, thou shalt not covet. And I discovered, I covet all the time because you told me not to look at it. Guess what I did? I looked at it. What is that? I had a little nephew who was a complete brat. I visited him in prison last year. Didn't end up that good, did it? My uncle, his uncle, he'd say to him, go and play on the road. Go and find out a big truck there and run out in front of it, would you? Because he always did the opposite of what you told him to do. He never played on the road because he was told to play on the road. So that as sin reigned in death, even so grace might reign through righteousness to eternal life through Jesus Christ our Lord. If we have more sin, God gave more grace. That's logical then. If we just keep sinning, we're going to just keep getting more grace. That's why he asked the question next. Shall we continue in sin that grace may abound? It's logical. If Paul's anything, he's logical. First thing I want you to note that when he answers the question, he doesn't change the gospel. I wish we were that consistent. Paul expresses his answer in the strongest possible means by asking another question. Paul infers that they have misunderstood the gospel completely. The basis for obedience under the gospel is not the basis for obedience before the gospel. How does he do this? Let's read the Bible and see what he says. I'm going to get there eventually. How many clicks is it going to take?

0: I don't think it's. Can you move that gap? Oh, there we go. Whoops, it's caught up to me. In Romans chapter 6, verses 3 and 4, he answers his two questions of verse 1 and 2. He says, or do you not know that as many of us as were baptized into Christ Jesus were baptized into his death? Paul's argument for obedience is baptism. He says, therefore, we were buried with him through baptism into death, that just as Christ was raised from the dead by the glory of the Father, even so we also should walk in newness of life. He keeps using this word in the next 11 verses. Do you not know? Reckon yourself. Understand. No, no, no. Your doctrine will make a profound difference to where you end up in eternity. You're not saved by what you know, but what you understand regarding the gospel will have a big bearing on how you live your life. As a man believes, so he is. We make disciples by teaching this book so they can live as Christians. And he says, don't you know, as many of us as were baptized into Christ Jesus were baptized into his death, first thing. We were buried with him. Baptism by immersion happens because we go under the water, we are buried with him. Up at McLean Church, I did Bible studies with Julie Gamble. I saw her a few years ago in Toowoomba, last year I think. It was years ago, I was a young pastor, and Julie had really, she was an amazing young lady, an American, and she decided the day of her baptism that she wanted to have a prayer while she was under the water. I thought, cool. We went out, did the normal baptism thing. I now baptize you in the name of the Father, the Son, and the Holy Spirit. And I got her and I put her under the water. And the signal was, squeeze my hand. When I squeeze your hand, bring me back up. She could hold her breath. And she was letting, I can still see her face as if it was yesterday. Little bubbles. Bloop, bloop. And I'm just got her down under the water. Someone forgot to tell the church members. I just didn't think of it. And I'm holding her down and I'm watching her. She was like an angel. Bloop. I looked up to smile at the church. No one was smiling in the church. They thought I was drowning the girl. She must have been a bad sinner, that one. I've never done it again. I actually upset quite a few people that day, not intending to, but they thought I was drowning the poor girl. Eventually, she must have practiced with her breath. Eventually, she squeezes my hand. I don't know what she prayed, but she had this blissful moment. I still like it. It's cool. I'm just not doing it again. And we brought her back up out of the water. We don't just get buried. We get raised. In some mystical way that I can't explain to you. When you do that simple act in this lovely warm water, it's often warm that far down and the bottom's freezing. The pastor's kicking his feet around trying to get it warm before they come in. You come down into the water, hot, cold, or otherwise, it's water, and you come down into the water, and in a mystical thing that I can't explain to you, you are sharing in Jesus' life, death, and resurrection. You're buried. It's a funeral service. A baptism is a funeral service, and your old life just got buried. Whew. By the way, oh, Mike, you know, I can say what I like, can't I? He just gave me permission. How long since your church has used its baptismal font? I have a theory. I worked in California and beside me was Pastor Ben from South America. And Pastor Ben was a dynamo. Man, I couldn't keep up with this guy. I loved Ben. He was a preacher of Jesus. He preached the gospel and he baptized. He said, you can't go 30 days in your church without a baptism. One a month. Or you'll lose your mind. Whoa. So that's what I try and do ever since then. Vision in a church lasts 30 days. Vision in anything lasts 30 days. If you go a month without a baptism, your church is going off the rails. You'll forget why you're there. You'll forget why you're on earth. We've been trying this year. One a month hasn't always worked. Well, we've got pretty close. We've got that ideal up there. A baptism a month. If you've got three to baptize, spread them out, you know, whatever. What it does when you come to church and you hear the story of someone whose life has been transformed by the gospel. Chang was a national champion of gymnastics for all of China. Well, you know, they bounce around on the bar and the monkey bar and well, I don't know what you do. Somersaults on the floor. If you're the national champion of China, you're okay at that. Well, he just got baptized. October 20. Never had any Christian experience. Never had anything. Not only him, but his wife and his daughter as well. And it does something for you as a Seventh-day Adventist when you hear the story that someone is sharing in the life, death, and the burial, and they're raised up to live a new life in Jesus. It does something for you. So we also should walk in newness of life. Paul says, don't accuse me of telling people to live evil lives, to sin more that grace might abound. Don't accuse me. My gospel says that Jesus came and died and I share in his death. I'm buried with him in the waters of baptism and I'm raised not to live for me anymore, but to live for others. How did we die to sin? We were baptized. Galatians says we put on Jesus. The word often in the New King James, they said we were baptized in Jesus, in Jesus. The Greek word, the little preposition, it's EIS, it should be into. You are baptized into Jesus. You're now a part of Jesus. You're different now. You've been indoctrinated into the gospel. And you belong to Jesus Christ. You didn't just get baptized into the church. You didn't just have the church clerk fill out the slip and it gets sent in. No, no, heaven recorded your name. Your name is now in the book of life. You were baptized into Jesus. One a month will keep your church on the straight and narrow. Sounds easy. We were baptized into Jesus' death. We were buried with him. Man, I'm having fun with my clicker today. We were raised with him. The three great acts. I don't know if your clicker, it's my presentation. I pressed the enter key too many times or something. This one's on, isn't it, Gavin? Anyway, there we go. Verses 5 and 6. For if we have been united together in the likeness of his death, certainly we shall be in the likeness of his resurrection. Praise God. I can't believe people won't get baptized. I'm going to share in Jesus' resurrection when I share in his death, and I share in his death through baptism. Simplest thing in the world. Knowing this, Verse 6 is such an important verse. Knowing this, remember, you know, it's important what you know. Knowing this, that our old man was crucified with him, that the body of sin might be done away with, that we should no longer be slaves to sin. There are three sections of this. Knowing this, this is why we teach the Bible. This is why we indoctrinate into the truth of the gospel. Because we know the great controversy rages in your mind. That our old man was crucified with him. That's our old nature. Our the life we lived before conversion. That the body of sin might be done away with. That's the second, first stage. The old, our old life, our old nature was crucified with Jesus. That's what got nailed to the cross. That the body of sin might be done away with, that we should no longer be slaves to sin. That's his basis for obedience. Our rejection of selfishness and sin, because now I belong to Jesus. And all that happened that the body of sin might be done away with. So there are three stages. The old self was crucified. That's my old life. So our body of sin, the sinful nature, might be deprived of its power. It has a power, sin. Well, that was taken away in our justification, our new status that we have in Christ. That we should not be slaves to sin. Verse 7, 4, he who has died has been freed from sin. I whinge and whine sometimes that they made us learn Greek at college. But actually, it's if you can pass the exams, it's kind of cool. And that word there for freed is the word that's used in Greek for the word justification. 15 times it's translated justification in the book of Romans. 25 times that Greek word for freed is translated justification in the New Testament. It's the same word. Which might sound like you get a bit technical. Technical matters sometimes. For he who has died has been justified from sin. The penalty of my old life has been removed from me. I have a new status now. It's been taken away. I'm a son of God. In God's eyes, I look like one of the angels who's never fallen. The perfect life of his son covers me. That's how I've been justified from sin. Now, if we die with Christ, we believe that we shall also live with him. Knowing. Do you see those two words? We believe, we know. What you believe in your head matters according to Romans 6. Christ, having been raised from the dead, dies no more. Death no longer has dominion over him. For the death that he died to sin once for all, but the life he lives to God. Likewise, you also reckon yourselves. That's the key word in this whole passage. Can I tell you a story? It's a bad story because it's about me and it's bad about me. But I'll tell you a story. You want to hear it now?
1: Yeah.
0: You all want to hear it now. Before you weren't that interested, but now this is juicy. I was an intern. Jeremy, we've all been there, brother. I was an intern, North New South Wales. My mentor was Pastor John Lang. He was at Coffs Harbour, and I was at Dorigo, then I was at Grafton, and we're at camp. I think, Al, you would have been there too. You were probably camp super at the time, I don't know, or understudy with John, I'm not sure. There was a day at camp where the ministers were packing everything up. Camp's tiring. It's very tiring. It's not a holiday for the pastors. There's a lot of tents to pack up and everything else. I'm going to leave names out. John and I were sitting down on the ground enjoying the grass because we were tired. And all of a sudden we heard yelling. And this beautiful old man who was on a forklift was having an altercation with one of the pastors. You were probably there too, Ian. I don't need to give you names. This is from my eyes today. I'm sitting down there, and there was a punch thrown. And the guy on the forklift is in his 70s. John jumps up. John's got one leg. He's hopping over there, running over, as he does, because he's got an artificial leg. He lost his leg, John Lang, at a church working bee. Beware of the church working bee. They dropped a septic leg on his leg and ended up having it amputated. Now, John is my father in ministry. I love John. John's running over, and I'm not even sure what's happening. I'm still enjoying the grass because he's running, and I haven't seen him run before. I thought, this must be serious. So I jumped up and ran with him, and we got there, and it was on. There was this big altercation. The man on the forklift was in his 70s, and the pastor was a lot younger. They're all tired. And when you're tired, stuff happens. Stuff happened. The altercation continued, and John went and stood in the middle of it there. And I don't think John's ever had a fight in his life. I was in the state judo team as a 12-year-old. I fought my way through school. If I lost, I took some skin off on the way through, but I didn't care. I was a crazy redheaded kid growing up, and I fought a lot. And all of a sudden, John was pushed. Stuff was flying everywhere. What was Justin doing? Singing hymns or... I felt my fist clench, and I was looking at his jaw. Because I was watching this guy, he hasn't had a fight either. He was just not in a good state that day. But I've had a couple. And I knew that I cracked him on the jaw, he wouldn't have woken up for about 20 minutes. And then it dawned on me, hang on, you're a pastor. So I put my hand in my pocket. And everyone calmed down. I tell the story to illustrate. Hang on, you're a pastor. You're not allowed to punch people anymore. As a boy, my dad taught me, going to school, he said, when you hit them, twist your wrist at the last minute and it'll break the skin open. That's how my dad brought me up. I didn't get bullied at school. I always looked after the guy who was getting bullied. And I never backed down. And it's part of my bad old man. And all of a sudden that day at Camp Brown, we should have been singing, bringing in the sheaves. And I was there ready to break the guy's jaw. What happened? What saved me? You're a pastor. Reckon yourself. Consider yourself. You're a Christian. You went through the waters of baptism and you united yourself with the person of Jesus. So you don't act that way anymore. Does that mean sometimes you're not tempted to? You're right, you are. That doesn't mean I don't battle with sin anymore. In fact, the battle intensifies because now I know a different way. Once upon a time, where I grew up, would have been a shameful thing if you didn't hit the guy. I'd see a guy hitting a woman. The way I was raised, I remember the bouncers in a nightclub one night threw me in a garden. I said to Mum, as sober as a judge, I wasn't drinking that night. I normally was. But one of these guys I knew was trying to hit a woman, and just something snaps in me. And I headlocked the guy and removed him. And then I got removed as well, thrown into this garden. And so that's the life I lived, and that's my old life. But now I reckon myself, I'm a Christian. And sometimes I have to say out loud, I believe in Jesus. Something comes over me. Jesus, that name has power and authority. Jesus. And everyone calmed down and we packed up camp. And I'm still a pastor because if I had, I probably wouldn't be here talking to you today. That's how close it was. Eventually, you get used to living a different way. Your brain forms new patterns. And you habitually act more Christ-like. And we journey and, but we should always remember we live by dependence on the Holy Spirit. And that's what Paul's going to tell us by chapter 8. Because the things he determines not to do, they are the very things that he does. The things he says, I'm not going to do that again, well, they're the things he goes back to. So he can say, like us, reckon yourself, consider yourself dead to your old life and alive to your new life. I just realized you're going to put this on radio, aren't you? No, we would do some editing there later, Mike. The secret of living this new life is to establish your new identity in your heart and mind. I have to read my Bible in the mornings. Of course, I read it during the day too and get to do it at night because it's my job. But I know that you don't always have that time. But I want to tell you that it's so essential that you pause every morning in God's presence. Just read a few verses. Read a few chapters, whatever you need to read, but read it and pray and realign your heart and mind and you say, I have been united with Jesus. I've been united with Jesus. Verse 12 and 13, he says, therefore, remember the word therefore, we started in chapter 5. That's in light of everything that's come. In light of the big argument he's just made about baptism being united with Jesus, he says, therefore, do not let sin reign in your mortal bodies that you should obey it in its lusts. Do not present your members as instruments of unrighteousness to sin, but present yourselves to God as being alive from the dead, and your members as instruments of righteousness to God. Most misquoted verse in the New Testament is chapter 6 and verse 14. The single most misquoted verse of the Bible is Romans 6, 14. For sin shall not have dominion over you, for you are not under law but under grace. That is misused to say, I don't have to worry about keeping the Ten Commandments anymore. You just saw his argument. Far from that, it establishes a whole new way to live your life. You are not under law but under grace. What does that mean? The argument in the first section is being concluded in verse 14. We're not mastered by sin because we have a new status. What does this mean to be under the law? Under the law, I relate to God through obedience to the law. And I have to say that as a young Seventh-day Adventist, that is exactly how I lived. I related to God through my obedience to the law. And he's not a very nice person if you have that type of relationship. And I dare say there's people sitting here today that still have that relationship with God. Yep, we are Seventh-day Catholics sometimes. I'm not running anyone down because I live there myself, but I want to tell you that God isn't a very nice or helpful person when you're there. In fact, you feel lots of shame and lots of guilt. If you're under the law, I'm therefore receiving more condemnation and have no power to resist sin. Because remember that the law gives power to sin. We are under grace when we accept Jesus Christ. In Romans chapter 8, 1-3, we'll do that on Sabbath. There is therefore now no condemnation. It's the condemnation of the law he's talking about. For those who are in Christ Jesus, who walk not according to the flesh, but according to the Spirit. For the law of the Spirit of life in Christ Jesus has made me free from the law of sin and death. To be out from the condemnation of the law gives me a new relationship with God. It's a straight on, I can go straight to him through the throne of grace because I have a grace relationship. I'm not burdened by shame and guilt. I'm burdened by his love and mercy. His love and mercy. And we'll get to that. But if you want to know what the condemnation of the law is, read Romans 8. We're not under the condemnation of the law. And just so we don't confuse it, in verse 15, he clarifies it. He re-asks the question of verse 1 of chapter 6. And in verse 16, he outlines a spiritual principle that is true in all areas of our life. And I'm going to end on that. I hope I'm not being too heavy for you. You're still with me. You breathing still? What then? Shall we sin because we're not under law but under grace? The Greek word, therefore, certainly not, is mean genito. Some Bibles say, God forbid. There's all different ways to translate it. I call it as close as you get to a swear word in the Bible. It's not really, but it's emphatic. You're joking. You can't think that way. You're kidding. Don't you, or do you not know? It's all in your head. That to whom you present yourselves slaves to obey, you are that one slave whom you obey. Whether sin leading to death or obedience leading to righteousness. It's one thing to say you're a Christian, but actually whoever you obey betrays who you belong to, according to Paul. If I'm at home and my sweet wife, who's a good woman, I say she has bad taste in men. My sweet wife comes out of the house and says, Justin, I need you. And at the same time, the neighbor, let's be specific, the neighbor's wife comes out of the house and says, Justin, I need you. Whom do I obey? It's an easy question, isn't it? The one whom I love. The one whom I love. This verse is why we can say at the end of time, the Sabbath will become a great test. You know, the Sabbath will never save a single soul. The Sabbath just shows whether I live under the gospel or not. And when I live under the gospel, I've been united with Jesus. I've shared with him in his baptism. I'm now his servant. And when Jesus says, jump, Justin says, how high, Lord? He's my Savior. I love him. If I knew him better, I'd love him even more. I love him. And so his stuff that matters to me And so someone else can come and tell me to do something, and Jesus can tell me to do something. It's a no-brainer who I'm going to listen to. Acts chapter 4, you decide for yourselves which is better for us to do, but we're going to obey God rather than man. That's why the Sabbath can become a test at the end of time. The Sabbath will save no one. It shows that I live under the lordship of Jesus Christ. That verse, verse 16, it shows that at the end of time, the issue is the gospel. The gospel of Jesus Christ. Do I live under the lordship of Jesus or someone else's? Someone else's. But God be thanked that though you were slaves to sin, yet you obeyed from the heart that form of doctrine which you were delivered. Do you see what he's obeying here? The law is actually secondary. He's obeying the gospel. In obedience to the gospel, he's under the lordship of Jesus Christ. And of course, he follows the law. For Paul, it's an absolute no-brainer. Having been set free from sin, you became slaves of righteousness. So every day when I have a choice, I say, I choose Jesus. I choose Jesus. We're going to conclude here. We used to be slaves, and the uses an imperfect in verse 17, which, again, I'm sorry to go to the Greek stuff, but that just means you were always slaves. You've always been a slave. We are by nature and have been from birth slaves. Obedience to the gospel, not the law, sets us free. Please don't get this wrong. Of course, we obey the law. Of course, but it's through the prism of the gospel and the lordship of Jesus Christ and me being united with him. And it gives you a power that you don't possess when you just follow the law. I follow Jesus. One of the greatest running races in history happened in 1956, the Empire Games. Two great runners, an Englishman and an Australian. Roger Bannister, first man in history to break the 4-minute mile. You run a mile in under 4 minutes, you're doing okay. And everyone sort of thought that wasn't possible. Then all of a sudden, this Englishman does it. And not to be outdone, the Aussie John Landy did it 2 weeks later. 2 weeks later. Can't have those pommies beat us. What was so interesting about these two men is the way they ran was very different. Bannister, disciplined and paced himself from the very beginning of the race. And so by the time he came on that final lap home in the mile, he was going at full steam. The Aussie, he didn't work that way. He went flat out from the beginning. And by the end of the race, he was going the slowest he'd been the whole time. But he was so far ahead that he'd fall over the line. When these two men met right after breaking the 4-minute mile, it was what we now call the Commonwealth Games. It was in Canada, but back then it was called the Empire Games. It's called to this day the greatest running race in history because these two men, their times were identical. They've broken a record they thought never could be broken, and here they were to run against each other, and they ran so differently. As the race started, it went just exactly how they all thought. The Aussie got right out in front, flat out like a bull at the gate. Gone. When you get out in front like that, there's a big problem. You can't work out where the other runners are. And as they rang the bell for the final lap, the crowd came to its feet and started to cheer. So if you're the Aussie out in front, you have a fair idea something's happening behind you. As he comes down the back straight and enters that last straight in that last corner, the crowd were not on their feet. They were screaming and jumping up and down and throwing things in the air. So the Aussie guy, he's just going, he's watching the line running, but the crowd around him is really disturbing. He knows the Englishman's on his tail. He can feel him. And in a crucial point in the race, the Aussie guy turns to see where the English runner is. Shame about that. Because as he turned his head, he took that advantage. You can't run fast when you're not looking forward. He passed him and came home the winner. That pivotal point in the race, the whole stadium, everything is gone now, but they've made a statue where it used to be of these two runners. One has his eyes on the finish line and one has turned his head to look around where the other one is. Are you going to be obedient to the form of doctrine which you were given? Are you united with Jesus going to keep your eyes fixed firmly on him? The difference it makes in your life is so profound. I don't dwell on the law and empower sin. I dwell on Jesus and me being united with him. And not only would I keep the Ten Commandments, but I'll actually be kinder to my neighbors and my family, and I'll take the time to look for the person who's been left out. I will live more and more like Jesus. I'd never consider breaking someone's jaw, would I? But instead, I would reckon myself a Christian. I would consider it. I would believe it. And I'd remind myself every day. Let's bow our heads as we pray. Father, help us keep our eyes on the prize. Keep our eyes fixed firmly on the author and the perfecter of our faith, who for the joy set before him endured the cross, despising its shame, and has taken his seat at the right hand of the Father. Oh, Father, we thank you today for Jesus, that he justified us and redeemed us and bought us by his blood. And we've been united with him in baptism. So our identity is now in him. Please, Father, today, we don't know what will happen tomorrow and yesterday's gone. Today, Lord, may that define who we are. We want to get reminded about our mistakes. Even our friends will remind us. The devil's constantly reminding us, but today remind us about Jesus and what he did. As we go forward on his gospel with our new identity in him. Bless us and keep us until this great day when he will come again, is our prayer in his precious name. Amen.
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3: Hi, I'm Elise from Warragul, and I'm here to share our verse of the day from Philippians 2, verses 6 to 8. Very nature God did not consider equality with with God something to be used to his own advantage. Rather, he made himself nothing by taking the very nature of a servant, being made in human likeness. And being found in appearance as man, he humbled himself by becoming obedient to death, even death on a cross. 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
4: 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Shorter studies showed little relevant health benefits. 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
9: Welcome back to the 10-Minute Marriage Tips to Keep You Hitched with Kyle. My name's Kyle and I have with me Dr. Phil again in the studio.
10: How are you, Kyle?
9: Doing well.
10: See you again.
9: Doing well, mate. Today's episode on partnership, you've actually brought a partner in the studio.
10: One of my really good friends, Pastor Roger Affley.
9: Pastor Roger. Affley. Welcome to the show, mate.
11: Yeah. Thank you for having me.
9: How far have you come just for this?
11: All the way from Wagga.
10: Wagga.
9: Does it take like a day to drive out there?
11: No, just 3 hours.
10: A couple of hours, mate.
9: Okay. Yeah. I'm new to town. So, thanks for coming, Rog. Partnership. Phil,
10: yeah,
9: what have you got for us?
10: Well, we're going to talk about partnership today. I want to read us a verse. Ecclesiastes, chapter 4, verse 9 and 10. Two people are better off than one, for they can help each other succeed. If one falls, the other can reach out and help. But if someone falls alone, he is in real trouble, or they are in real trouble. So today we're talking about partnership, Rog, and that verse just sets us up, sets the whole thing up. When does a partnership or a marriage become a family? In your opinion?
11: In my opinion, it starts at the marriage.
10: Straight away?
11: Yeah.
10: Not when you have kids?
11: Not when you have kids.
10: Okay.
11: That's just my firm opinion because
10: it's good.
11: I believe that you in your marriage have to discover the values for the foundation that you want your family to be set up in.
10: Alas.
11: So if that value or foundation is not set and you have kids, you're figuring it out with no structure.
10: So Rog and I both have children. You've got more than me. I've got two. We stayed
11: two awesome simple. Kids you've got. So.
10: Kyle, on the other hand, did you hear that advice? I hope you got that loud and clear there, Kyle.
9: Taking notes in the office here.
10: That's awesome, mate. So family straight away. You set the values for everything. I like that. So
9: how many kids have you got, Phil?
10: Two.
9: Roger, how big is your tribe?
11: Yeah, I've got four.
9: Four?
11: Yeah, four.
9: And how many are you going to have?
11: Four
9: more. That makes eight.
10: Rog said,
9: quick, tell Roger's wife, he's having eight kids.
10: Rog said, we would love more. Solid foundation.
11: We would love more.
9: Phil, how many more are you having?
10: That's it. We're done.
9: Okay, because you are getting old. So.
10: None for Australia, one for me, one for my wife. That's okay. It. So we're going into loyalty.
11: Mm.
10: Now, this is often seen when you go out for dinner or with friends or you're in a social setting.
11: Mm.
10: Kyle, keep writing them notes, buddy.
9: Mm-hmm.
10: So when you go out to dinner, so what's important? What's important as a couple when you go out?
11: I think it's important that as a couple, you guys are on the same page, even in the moment if you're not on the same page.
10: Is that what I mean?
11: You know, because sometimes there are times when you walk out, you're not always, seeing eye to eye, but
10: I like it.
11: You've got to make sure you've got each other's back as you're in that social context. Because
10: so it might mean that you go in that context, you don't agree with anything that has just been said.
11: Yep.
10: And you're like, nah, this is the case. And then you sort it out later.
11: Yeah. Yeah, absolutely. Because the last thing you want to do is throw each other in the
10: Why is it important to protect each other as you're when you're out and about in a social setting?
11: Because we represent God in our marriages.
10: Yep.
11: It's one of the pictures we give people. And if we can represent love in that space of marriage, we represent God.
10: Mm. I like that because our relationship with God and God always does this whole, you know, his relationship with the church is like a marriage.
11: Mm.
10: He always says that the bridegroom's coming for his bride.
11: Yeah.
10: And so we're kind of depicted as the church, his bride, and he loves us and cares for us and looks after us. He would die for his bride. In fact, he did.
11: Absolutely, yeah.
10: He died for his bride.
11: He did.
10: So we've got a role. So what Jesus is saying is we've got a role like gangsters.
11: Yeah, absolutely.
10: Because you got to be out there. You got to be ready to die for your lady.
11: Mm.
10: She's going to be ready to die for you.
11: Yeah.
10: And taking any comments that are made when I'm not present, like just on the weekend, something happened. Someone talked bad about me. My wife came up to that person.
9: From the stage.
10: It didn't matter who they were. She came to that, but no names mentioned. She came up to that person and without my knowledge gave them a stern word.
11: Just a little.
10: A stern word.
9: Your boss.
10: And stuck up for me.
11: Yeah.
10: And I absolutely loved it. Like, I found out about it and I thought, you go, girl.
11: Mm-hmm.
10: I really appreciate it. Yeah. And I think you need to roll together. Partnership is so important in marriage. What do you reckon, Kyle?
9: Yeah. Yeah, I reckon it is. We've got 5 minutes to go still on 10 minutes marriage.
10: No, we've got plenty more to discuss. So when we're going out, have you ever been going, you know, you're out, you're with friends or whoever it is, or you're in a social setting, you're at a church lunch, whatever it may be, and your wife looks at you.
11: Mm.
10: She gives you that look and you know, okay, it's time to leave.
11: Yeah. Yeah. One look I can talk about is if I'm oversharing.
10: Yes.
11: And she gives you that look like, hey, you're oversharing. And you kind of just go, and you'll see it in the conversation. It'll slowly change topics.
10: Yeah.
11: No one will know it, but the wife knows why it changed. It's because she gave you the look.
10: Yeah.
11: You're sharing too much.
10: Kyle, I want to bring – last time I tried to bring you in the conversation. I'll try again. I'll do it again. So have you ever been out in a setting and your wife has gone, you know what, Kyle? You probably shouldn't have said that. But not – you know, not overtly said it to you or just giving you a look?
9: Most of the time.
10: God's great.
9: Most of the time.
10: Kyle just says what he thinks most of the time. That's what I say.
9: I lack a few filters.
10: So what you're saying, Roger, is your partner is your temperature gauge.
11: Yeah. I mean, she knows you. She lives with you.
10: Yep.
11: She puts up with you. She's in a way the only one that's going to be honest to you. I mean, if she loves you, she's going to be
10: but
11: honest.
10: But, mate, honesty hurts. I know. I've preached sermons and I've said some things and you don't have to preach a sermon. You have said something in a crowd. You've said something to people or whatever it may be and it's just the first thing that's come to your head and you're in the car on the way home and it's like you shouldn't have said that, because my wife will always want me to look good in a situation. Mm. She always want to look my best. She always want me to look humble. She want me to look nice and and you know. But she can look at the situation as I can with her and go, you weren't looking the best that you could look in that situation. Mm. You weren't being the best person you could be.
11: Yeah.
10: And it's so awesome that we're looking out for each other like that. Have you experienced that?
11: My wife is my fashion designer. So if you see me ever dressed up and I'm looking dressed well, she's got it all over. It's all her work. It's all her handiwork. I can't dress to save my life. She would often joke around and say, I would say to her, come on, the world should be ready for my dress code. Yeah. And she would say, no, I don't think the world will ever be ready for your dress code. And so you just got to trust him. Yeah. And over time, you know, you learn that she does mean well for you. The truth that you said that hurts, that's the truth that's going to build us up. That's the truth that's going to keep us on the straight and narrow, as you would say.
10: Partnership's it's not easy. No. It's not easy to get to that point where it takes a lot of swallowing that hard pill of have I just been offended, or do I feel offended by that, or should I just swallow it as the truth?
11: Mm.
10: Because you've got to trust your partner in the point where you've got to say, you know what, you're going to say some hard things to me.
11: Yeah.
10: But I've just got to accept that that's the truth, and I'd prefer you to tell the truth to me so that I become a better person than, you know, than me.
11: I don't know about you, Phil and Kyle, but that comes back to the whole understanding the heart of the person telling the truth.
10: Yeah.
11: And if you know the heart's got no evil intent or no harsh intent, then you know the truth is only going to build you up.
10: So,
11: thought I'd share that.
12: We all have different personality types as well, and it's often good to have a read from another personality type, which is very handy. So, with that in mind, a free offer for you, Effective Marriage from Nancy Von Pelt.
10: Love it. Great offer.
12: The keyword marriage, if you can figure out how to spell the word marriage, then you text that word to
10: MARRIAGE.
12: You text that word to 0482 082 876, and we will get that booklet out to you.
11: Don't miss out, guys. Great marriage, offer on marriage. Yep.
12: Thanks for your time, Dr. Phil.
10: Thanks for joining us.
12: Dr. Rog, elevated to doctor.
11: Thank you, Mr. Morrison.
12: We'll talk again soon.
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18: I generally find that in Australia, it usually takes about a year or so before the media dissects a newly elected politician outlining all of their broken electoral promises. Promises have become cheap for far too many people today. Wouldn't you agree? We know, however, that there is one ruler whose promises will not be broken, the King of the universe, King Jesus. Peter says in Acts 2:39, "The promise is to you and to your children and to all who are afar off." What promise was he talking about? It's the good news of salvation, my friend. God has made and sealed a promise, signed with the very blood of Jesus. The Bible says that God so loved the world that he gave his only begotten Son,

0: Revelation 15. I saw another great and marvelous sign in the sky, seven angels having the seven last plagues, for in them God's wrath is finished. I saw something like a sea of glass mixed with fire, and those who overcame the beast, his image, and the number of his name, standing on the sea of glass, having harps of God. They sang the song of Moses, the servant of God, and the song of the Lamb, saying,
1: Great and marvelous are your works, Lord God the Almighty. Righteous and true are your ways, you King of the nations. Who wouldn't fear you, Lord, and glorify your name? For you only are holy. For all the nations will come and worship before you, for your righteous acts have been revealed.
0: After these things, I looked, and the temple of the tabernacle of the testimony in heaven was opened. The seven angels who had the seven plagues came out, clothed with pure bright linen, and wearing golden sashes around their breasts. One of the four living creatures gave to the seven angels seven golden bowls full of the wrath of God, who lives forever and ever. The temple was filled with smoke from the glory of God and from his power. No one was able to enter into the temple until the seven plagues of the seven angels would be finished.

0: My name's Lloyd Grolleman, I'm the Aussie pastor, and you are listening to Faith FM. If you are searching for a place to worship, why not look up your local Seventh-day Adventist church and go along this Saturday morning? You will be blessed, and if you're in Sydney, come to mine.
1: Isaiah chapter 6. In the year that King Uzziah died, I saw the Lord, high and exalted, seated on a throne, and the train of his robe filled the temple. Above him were seraphim, each with six wings. With two wings they covered their faces, with two they covered their feet, and with two they were flying. And they were calling to one another, "Holy, holy, holy is the Lord Almighty. The whole earth is full of his glory." At the sound of their voices, the doorposts and thresholds shook and the temple was filled with smoke. "Woe to me," I cried. "I am ruined. For I am a man of unclean lips, and I live among a people of unclean lips, and my eyes have seen the King, the Lord Almighty." Then one of the seraphim flew to me with a live coal in his hand, which he had taken with tongs from the altar. With it he touched my mouth and said, "See, this has touched your lips. Your guilt is taken away, and your sin atoned for." Then I heard the voice of the Lord saying, "Whom shall I send, and who will go for us?" And I said, "Here am I, send me." He said, "Go and tell this people, be ever hearing but never understanding, be ever seeing but never perceiving.

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2: Good to be here, mate. Thanks for joining us, listeners.
1: Yes, we're glad you joined us wherever you are in Australia. We were missing last week.
2: We were missing in action, brother.
1: It really wasn't our fault completely because we had teed up to have a major reconstruction on our studio.
2: Yeah, we did.
1: And we'll talk more about that later. And it was running late, buddy. We just couldn't get our radio program up.
2: We couldn't.
1: So, but we're back today and we're just so glad you joined us wherever you are. Hunty,
2: yes,
1: right
2: mate.
1: From the beginning, let's start for prayer.
2: Dear Heavenly Father, Lord, thank you so much for this great opportunity this afternoon to lift you high for our community. Lord, please bless all of our listeners. Grant their every need, Lord. Be close to them and grant them peace also. In your precious name, Jesus, I ask. Amen.
1: Shall we check? No,
2: oh, no.
1: Okay, you've gone too early,
2: too
1: buddy.
2: Early.
1: Yeah.
2: First mistake to me.
1: No, well, who cares? It doesn't matter. Let's have a quick look at the weather around Australia's capital cities today. Sydney, 8 to 19. It was a lot colder than that out at my place this morning, mate.
2: Ooh, what was it?
1: It must have been zero in some places because right down the bottom of my property, there was frost.
2: Frost, yeah.
1: Melbourne, 9 to 16. Brisbane, 10 to 21. A shower or two. Canberra, whew, minus 2 to 14.
2: Whew.
1: A frosty start. I still don't reckon there's much snow on those mountains down that way, though.
2: Yeah.
1: Adelaide, 8 to 17. Perth, 8 to 19. Hobart, 9, 16. Cloudy. Darwin, 18 to 31. That's a balmy place, Hunty.
2: Nice.
1: And our Faith FM town we're visiting today is not in Australia. It's in New Zealand. New Plymouth. To all our listeners over there in New Zealand, New Plymouth on the west coast, know the place well. You know much about New Plymouth, Hunty?
2: A little bit.
1: I know you've been there.
2: I was just there in the last year, remember?
1: Yeah, you've been there at least once. Well, you were in Hawera.
2: But not far away.
1: You had to fly into New Plymouth.
2: That's right.
1: Hey, you want to know some quick facts about it?
2: Yes, please.
1: Around 87,000 people live either in the town or around.
2: Yep.
1: So, fairly big place. It's on the west coast of New Zealand's North Island. Mount Taranaki, I used to know it as Mount Egonot. Mount Egmont
2: yep.
1: dominates the skyline around New Plymouth. That's a pretty high mountain. I think it's at least 8,000 feet high, and I'm just going from memory there. So
2: feet, what's that? 2,000?
1: 3,000.

0: on getting up. Yeah.
1: Higher than Kosciuszko, you're saying?
0: I reckon it is.
1: Because Kosciuszko's, what, two and a bit?
0: You can take it to the bank, it's higher than Kosciuszko.
1: Okay.
0: Well, actually, when you land at the airport in Auckland,
1: yep.
0: New Plymouth is a long way from Auckland, but if you look off to your right as you're landing, if you're landing west to east, you can, and you're on the right-hand side of the plane, you can see New Plymouth.
1: Cool.
0: Quite amazing, really. I used to look out for that when I lived over there. It was founded in 1841, and it's famous for a lot of things. Great surf beach, but there's a 13-kilometre coastal walkway. I reckon you and I would be flat out making that, but it is beautiful. So if you are in New Plymouth and you are listening to us today, a big warm welcome to you. You're listening to us coming from one of the most beautiful places in Australia.
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0: I reckon we got the sting right there, mate.
1: Nice.
0: Hey, we've got a brand new guest this sound
1: we
0: this
1: do.
0: Week. And yes. We're still going to stick with our pullover, our jumper.
1: We're giving away another hoodie, are we?
0: Yeah, one more. This is the last one.
1: Okay.
0: The last hoodie because I'm running out of budget. And I'm not joking when I say that either. Yeah. Guess this sound. I'm not going to give you any clues to this one for a little bit, but I want you to listen to it because if you're smart, you might get it almost from the beginning, even though I admit, Auntie,
1: yes.
0: I'd never heard this animal ever make a sound.
1: Here we go.

0: Incredible, isn't it?
1: I wonder what it is.
0: Yeah, it sounded like some bird, didn't it?
1: Yeah.
0: But I'm not giving any hints away.
1: No
0: there,
1: hints, no hungry. Clues. You we'll have to earn this one.
0: We'll listen to it again in a little while, but that's enough for the time. Let's forget the sting and go straight to a song, Hunty.
1: Nice.
0: For All He Has Done. This is from FBA Worship. Great song.

0: What a fantastic song.
1: Oh, yes, mate.
0: That's First Baptist Church in Atlanta, Georgia, with Greater Vision, Gerard Wolfe, who's a fabulous musician. Some of these churches, if I went to America, Hunty,
1: I would have to do it.
0: For sure, I would go and visit them for the music. And that church, First Baptist, some of the best music in America, bar none. Hey, Hunty.
1: Yes.
0: If you want to win Guess This Sound, what do you do?
1: Okay. You need to be the first person to text us or email us. The text number is 0488-880-851, and the email is aussiepastor@mail.com.
0: And let's listen to it one more time.
1: All right, here it is.
0: There's big hints here.
1: There are big hints. Okay, first in 0488-880-851, and you can win a beautiful Aussie Pastor hoodie. Also, email us. You can win via email or via text.
0: That means sting, mate. Yes. Sting,
1: AussiePastor@mail.com.
0: No, not that sting. It's the history sting. Welcome to our live radio again. You would think after all these years, you and me would get it right. And I'll tell you what.
1: I'm feeling
0: it. It's between us. There is some block God's put there between us two to make sure that we both have a sense of humour, I reckon.
1: Should we stay humble, brother?
2: This day in history. Remember it with me. This day in history.
0: I actually like it that we have a few muck-ups when we're working together. It keeps us very humble. We realise who we are and what we are.
1: That's it.
0: Oh, boy. July 28th, I think that's the date today, Hunty. July 28th.
1: Yep.
0: Can you believe that we're almost out of July? Are we in the middle of winter or are we headed to the end of winter?
1: I reckon we're smack in the middle of winter, I reckon.
0: And there is no...
1: I had a -2 the other night.
0: There is no snow at Perisher.
1: What?
0: There is no snow down there.
1: Why didn't our friends went down for a weekend snow trip?
0: Oh, they're struggling.
1: Oh.
0: Yeah, it's dirt skiing. You'd be better with a pair of...
1: roller skates.
0: Oh, and this is what I can't believe. This week, I'm looking at it, Hunty.
1: Yep.
0: Man alive, there are cars lined up right down that to close the road up to Mount Kosciuszko, up to Perisher.
1: What?
0: Because there are so many people there on the weekends to go snow skiing. We are a desperate, desperate lot, us Aussies, when it comes to snow.
1: Oh, man.
0: Man, look, here, I'm going to give you a bit of free advice to our listeners and to you too, Hunty.
1: Yep.
0: If you want to snow ski, if you're really serious about that, and I love snow skiing, don't do Australia. Go to New Zealand.
1: Boo.
0: Hey. We've got New Zealand listeners, Hunty.
1: Okay, remember, you're New Zealand listeners, but I want people to go to the Australian snowfields.
0: Why would you? Mount Rupehu on the North Island's got better snow than us.
1: Well, that's not even up for
0: and
1: debate.
0: And you go down to Coronet Peak, man, down there at Queenstown. It is gorgeous, beautiful. That place, at times like when I'm there, I think, man, this looks like Switzerland. And the snow's there. You've got snow in New Zealand. Go to New Zealand. And if you can wait until our summer, you know where to go. Where would you go, Hunty? If you were going snow skiing and your budget was unlimited, where would you go?
1: Well, I actually like Los Angeles.
0: Oh, actually, Big Bear up behind.
1: I like
0: the okay.
1: Yeah, I like that. That's nice. Also, I like Colorado.
0: I like Big Bear too.
1: What else do I like?
0: But if you had one place to go, where would you choose to go?
1: Oh, well, I like America, so I'd go there first.
0: I'd go Japan.
1: Ah.
0: I'd go Japan. I reckon Japan's
1: got good skiing?
0: Well, I've skied America, I've skied Europe, I've never skied Japan, but I've been up into the snow in Japan. I didn't ski because I wasn't well at the time with my knee.
1: Huh.
0: I think it's as good as I've ever seen. I've seen...
1: That's a big call.
0: Other than Japan, I think the best I've ever seen for snow skiing is Utah.
1: Because you're quite the skier, so that's a big call.
0: I wouldn't say I'm quite the skier, but
1: I've skied with you, I've seen you ski.
0: I've seen you ski too, buddy.
1: Shush.
0: Shall we play?
1: Shush.
0: Shall I share that? No, we better
1: not. No, moving on.
0: This day in history. Yeah, no, we're in this day in history, and I got way late. This day, July 28, AD 155, was the martyrdom, well, tradition says, was the martyrdom of Polycarp. Polycarp in Smyrna.
1: Who's that?
0: Polycarp was a disciple of John the Revelator.
1: Wait, so this sat guy, at his feet and listened to him preach.
0: He did.
1: Wow.
0: And he becomes the bishop of Smyrna. And it's a great story it's a sad story. He was an old man and he was dragged in Smyrna, who was into emperor worship, and told to bow before the emperor. And he said, how can I, who have followed Jesus all my life, and he was like 89 years of age or something like that, how can I betray my Lord now? And they martyred him. And that happened traditionally anyway on this day, July 28 in AD 155. 1750, who do you reckon is the most famous musician, writer of music? Huh. This guy dies in 1755, and I know you're a big fan.
1: Well,
0: I know
1: we're
0: this
1: talking a Mozart or a Beethoven or someone else of that caliber. Sebastian Bach. Oh, Bach.
0: Johann Sebastian Bach. And I know you like
1: From
0: Bach.
1: I like a lot of Bach.
0: He died this day in 1750.
1: Huh.
0: In 1909, I never knew this day, July 28, 1909, long time ago, the SS Waratah, an Australian ship, disappeared off South Africa and 211 passenger and crew went down. And despite extensive searches, I have never found a trace of this ship that disappeared. Aussie ship off the coast of South Africa in 1909. I never knew that story.
1: Hmm.
0: And I kind of know a lot of that sort of stuff because I've done Australian history. I've missed that one. This is a big one this day, July 28, 1914. World War One begins as Austria-Hungary declares war on Serbia and off they went.
1: Was that Serbia or Yugoslavia?
0: Serbia, yeah. No, it was Serbia.
1: Okay.
0: There was no Yugoslavia, buddy, till after World War Two.
1: Okay.
0: Serbia. A terrible. It involved 30 nations and millions of people died. Just a terrible, terrible war. They call it the Great War. I call it the Great Terrible War. Mm. And you wouldn't believe it. A few years later, we get into World War II. And here we are now with all the lessons we've learned on war, and we're still fighting them. Mm. You know, you look at Russia and Ukraine. We've said it many times on this show. What a disaster that war is. And, you know, the Iran-America-Israel thing, that's a disaster too. At a time where the people of Iran, I'm not talking politically now here, Hunty. Mm. I'm just talking the way the world works. The time where the people of Iran are suffering so much and yet coming to the gospel of Jesus faster than any other time in their history, you've got to wonder what's going on. Well, we know what's going on, don't we?
1: Mm.
0: I mean, here they are coming to Jesus, and now we in the West are attacking them. Now, I know there's reasons for all that, and I'm not getting too much into that. But and the last one, Hunty, this day in history, 1958. You know what happened in 1958, July 28? I know you'd be kind of across this. NASA was established.
1: Yeah, cool.
0: On this day. So pretty big day in history, Hunty. Okay, that's our news sting.
1: It is our news sting.
0: Sooner or later, we're going to get some words into that so people know what the sting is for.
1: Sure.
0: Hunty's got a great radio voice. Maybe you'll do that, Hunty.
1: I'll fix it.
0: I like a lot of these little ditties you've got, but cool. I think if you were to put across with your big radio voice, news.
1: Okay, I'll do that.
0: Yeah.
1: Cool.
0: There's a thing in the paper today about the disparity between the money men and women are paid in sport. Now,
1: are we talking about tennis here?
0: No, we're talking about sport full stop. Okay. I want to be very careful, Hunty, because probably the majority of our listeners are women.
1: I've got a serve for them, though.
0: But there's disparity. And so what that means is, and I'm going to use this as an example, from Wimbledon tennis.
1: Yes.
0: I don't know what the prize money is, but the men might get paid $20 million. And the women might get paid $2 million.
1: No, you've got the wrong sport. Tennis is the only one where it's close to parity.
0: Actually, it is parity.
1: It's tennis is very much the same.
0: It pretty much is.
1: But everything else is
0: close. Let's use that as an example anyway.
1: Okay.
0: World Cup. The money they got in the World Cup football soccer, the men, is extreme, insane compared to what the women get.
1: And that's a simple mathematical
0: equation.
1: Should
0: they be paid the same?
1: Well, for them to be paid the same, they would need to attract as many people to come to the games and pay gate admission prices and sit in the seats.
0: I got a simple answer to that.
1: Yeah.
0: When the women's game makes the same money as the men's, then they can have parity.
1: Yeah, of course. That's what I'm saying.
0: That's just commercial reality. I don't think we should even need to argue about that.
1: Females don't attend the games and don't buy tickets to the stadium and don't watch it on TV.
0: You know what? The tickets and those who attend is minimal. That's not where the money comes from. The money's sponsorship.
1: Yeah, sponsorship and advertising around
0: and
1: it.
0: It's TV.
1: Unfortunately, the ladies don't watch the ladies.
0: Well, they do, but not in the same numbers that everybody watches the men.
1: Correct.
0: The men's sport is generally more explosive. Now, before we get into too much trouble, I'm going to move on.
1: We're getting in trouble already, mate. Let's move.
0: Yeah, I'm going to move on, man.
1: Because I love to support the female sports.
0: I don't know why. Well, yeah, I like some female sports. In fact,
1: some very close friends of ours just came back from Greece, champions. Two of our church members from female basketball.
0: World champions?
1: They came in and got a bronze.
0: Wow.
1: In the world competition in Greece.
0: Fantastic. I never knew that story because I was
1: away. That's the two ladies that attend our church.
0: Yeah. And another one of our friends there.
1: And you know what? They didn't play games on Saturday because of their Sabbath keeping, and substitutes were placed in their stead.
0: I'm going to interview them over that one.
1: We should.
0: That's a good story.
1: They stood up for their Jesus, and blessed them because of it.
0: Other friends of ours, their daughter just came second in the world karate championship. So we're surrounded by superstars.
1: Yeah.
0: This last one, fuel security. It looks like our Prime Minister's got this one sorted.
1: I'm not a fan.
0: Look, I'm not a fan of any of the politicians, and that's such
1: a... I'm not a fan of his fuel security policy.
0: Why? It's a beauty.
1: I tell you what a beautiful fuel security policy would be, is to reopen all the closed refining places we have
0: years.
1: In Australia. Well, do it now.
0: Well, you can't do it now.
1: Okay.
0: I take your point.
1: Oh, thanks.
0: But the reality is that he has done a good job in getting fuel to Australia. He has. You've got to give him that much, Hunty.
1: I'm loath because we don't have enough refining capacity ourselves in Australia to supply our own needs.
0: But you still got to give him the fact that that's not his fault. That's multiple governments across both persuasions. Albanese has done a good job of getting fuel to Australia in a very tense time. You've got to give it to him. You got to give him that much. Is he going to do a good job in the future in securing Australia's fuel? Probably not, but who knows? But he's done a good job in getting fuel to us, Hunty. Okay, I can see you're not going to give him anything there. The reverse mortgage is last.
1: No, I have to pay that. I was just thinking of the fuel excise, which comes off in a couple of days.
0: No, I reckon he's going to keep it going.
1: Oh, that'd be nice.
0: Yeah.
1: That'd be nice.
0: Don't quote me on that.
1: No.
0: No one's listening, are they?
1: No, well, I heard him interviewed the other night, and he said we have no plans to maintain that.
0: Yeah, but that was before America and Iran went at it again in the last week or so.
1: No, I heard him say this on Sunday night.
0: Okay.
1: Hmm.
0: Reverse mortgages.
1: Ah, yes. Perfect. I like
0: this. This is this idea that you own your house, and then you go back to the bank and they take a share in your house and give you money for it.
1: Mm.
0: You like it?
1: Yes, I do like it.
0: I think it's appalling.
1: Well, there's a thing called generational wealth where parents do well and they hand their house to their children and they do well and hand it to their children. And over the generations, kids don't have to work that hard for a house. And I do like that concept. But let me tell you what's happened in a place in Sydney called Pittwater where the rates... If you retired, 10 years ago in Pittwater and you had a fixed income from your superannuation or your pension or both, well, Pittwater keeps doubling the rates. They've doubled it again in the last 5 years. It's now $2,000 or $3,000 more than it was when people retired. How are they going to pay that without using their mortgage, reverse mortgage, to pay these bills?
0: Banks and finance companies, this is my first and last comment on this, never do anything in your favour.
1: Correct.
0: And so when they take their share of the property, they don't just take your share of the property. They then have the hide to not only take your share and whatever that percentage is when the house sells, they also charge you interest. And I think that is immoral.
1: Mm.
0: And it really annoys me. Mm. If you're going to do a reverse mortgage, well, then bank, you take your share of the percentage. So if they reverse mortgage you 30%, okay, they own 30% of the house, and you wait like everybody else has to, and you take your money at the end, depending on where that house goes up or down.
1: Yeah, it's interesting.
0: Okay, that's enough on that.

0: Okay, the olive tree. That's that syrupy song's grown on me.
1: I do like the olive tree. What are you going to tell me about the olive tree?
0: I dislike the fact that that little sting of yours is starting to.
1: What do you call it? An earworm or something? Oh. It's got in your head. Love it.
0: The olive tree can live for thousands of years. Sometimes 2,000 to 3,000 years they can live. When we went over to the Garden of Gethsemane,
1: that's right,
0: in Israel, outside of Jerusalem, they reckon those olive trees were there when Jesus was there.
1: What they told us.
0: I'm not convinced. But
1: some of them were pretty old and wizened.
0: Although wizened and gnarled.
1: Very gnarled.
0: It grows back after being cut down, a bit like you, Hunty. If you get

0: Hunty, do you eat olive oil?
1: No.
0: I do.
1: Actually, if I'm going to cook with any kind of lubrication, I will use olive oil.
0: Yeah, I use olive oil.
1: I moved to air frying ages ago, and I don't use anything now.
0: I use olive oil when, and I use coconut oil when I am cooking up my spinach.
1: Okay.
0: Hmm.
1: Actually, I've been a bit naughty this early this year. I was using butter.
0: Yeah, okay.
1: Mm.
0: I like butter myself. It's a powerful biblical symbol. The olive tree represents peace, blessings, faithfulness, and the Holy Spirit throughout Scripture. So you're going to see the olive tree pretty big. It's a pretty big star in the Bible.
1: Yep.
0: It becomes more beautiful with age. Ancient olive trees develop twisted, gnarled trunks that tell the stories of century growth and survival. If you ever have the privilege of making something out of olive wood, you'll know what I'm talking about. Ah, this one, the good old gallbladder, Hunter. You know much about the gallbladder that God made?
1: Not much about the gallbladder. No, what can you teach me?
0: Very interesting little organ. Very quickly, because we're running out of time.
1: Okay.
0: In fact, we've run out of time, Hunter.
1: It's all right.
0: The gallbladder is a small organ about the size of a pear located just beneath the liver. So right in the middle of where, mm-hmm. you know, of your stomach. Its main job is to store bile, which is a digestive fluid made by the liver. Did you know that?
1: Made by the liver?
0: Yes. So that's what the gallbladder is. It stores it. But it doesn't just do that. And by the way, bile is 10 times stronger. When it goes to the gallbladder makes it 10 times stronger than the liver actually produced it.
1: Uh-huh.
0: Man, God's incredible, some of the things.
1: Oh, yes.
0: So when you eat fatty foods, and Hunty, let's face it, you and me, we've been good at fatty foods over the years.
1: Over the years. We've been good this year.
0: Try to be. The gallbladder squeezes bile into the intestine to help digest fats. That's what it does.
1: Wow.
0: It's amazing.
1: Wow.
0: And it helps you because there's a lot of these vitamins in fat, vitamin A, D, E, and K, it helps to digest them.
1: Hmm.
0: I mean, I'm praising you, God.
1: Yes.
0: For the way we are made. We are fearfully and wonderfully made. Gallstones, though, come from the gallbladder.
1: Ooh.
0: I hear they hurt. And when you've lost a lot of weight, Hunty, you can get gallstones because your gallbladder becomes overreactive.
1: No.
0: And I've had them with the weight. I haven't lost, you've lost 40. I've lost about
1: 37, 38.
0: I've lost about 25.
1: Mm.
0: And I've had them just recently.
1: Mm.
0: Gallstones because I lost weight so quickly.
1: How did they get rid of them? Lithotripter or drugs?
0: My ones just kind of
1: dissolve by themselves.
0: Well, they don't dissolve, buddy, they disappeared. I'm not going to say any more about
1: Fine.
0: That. The gallbladder can become inflamed or infected if the gallstone block it. So if you get gallstones, it can become very powerful. And I didn't know this, you can live a perfectly normal life without the gallbladder because your liver's making the bile that it stores. But remember, the gallbladder
1: kind of ups its potency. Yeah.
0: So it's not going to work as well. And here's my last thing on the gallbladder. If you maintain a healthy weight, have a high-fiber diet, this is you so far, Hunty,
1: mm-hmm.
0: include moderate amounts of healthy fats, exercise regularly, and avoid crash dieting.
1: I've done a lot of that over the years, sadly.
0: Yeah, we're not doing any crash. Even though we weren't crash dieting, the fact that we lost weight pretty rapidly, Hunty, that left us in a dangerous place. But if you maintain a healthy weight, eat high-fiber diet, include moderate amounts of healthy fats like avocados, that sort of stuff, coconut, olive oil, and exercise regularly, it's going to be, your gallbladder is going to be very healthy, Hunty, and you will be blessed.
2: Stump honey. Hey! Stump honey. Woo! Stump honey.
0: We're already 2 minutes over in this segment. Anyway, I'm going to do something different. I'm not going to try and stump you this week, Hunty. This one's called Hunty's Opinion.
1: Oh, dear.
0: Number one. So we're going to find out three things from Hunty today, and this is his opinion. Why did Jeep? Now, I'm asking you this because you have been very high in the Jeep Club of Sydney and Australia. Were you the president or something up there anyway? Why did Jeep leave Australia a year or so back?
1: Unfortunately, the financial controllers of Jeep made some dumb decisions. To save money, they decided they wouldn't keep any spare parts in Australia. They would keep them in a warehouse in Singapore because that was cheaper. So your car goes in for a repair. Where's the part? Got it coming on a plane from Singapore.
0: And did they charge you for that?
1: They charged the airfare freight on the plane for this part, and they charged you for the part. So they were charging customers up and up and up for parts and service.
0: You actually had a few experiences like that.
1: I had some personal experiences.
0: In fact,

0: One day, without going too far, it was up on the hoist Jeep. You made them take it down because their parts were
1: so... They refused to take it down because the steering pump didn't work and it wouldn't turn. And they refused to, and I said, no, it's done. You can't leave here with that. And I said, yeah, watch me. And I pulled the lever myself, brought the car down with a huge crash, got in, and as I politely did donuts the workshop leaving, I said, I'm never going to a Jeep dealer again.
0: I would encourage all listeners, please, please, please don't do that.
1: So the part...
0: Did you hear me, Hunty?
1: I don't do that. And I skipped over because the part was worth about $700.
0: Okay.
1: And they wanted to charge me $3,500.
0: So you're saying they predominantly... They left Australia because their parts and services too expensive.
1: Reputation went down the gurgler. But the cars are fantastic. They're great off-road. Unfortunately, their backup and service was so bad, they're on the nose.
0: Okay. You were the president of the Sydney Jeep Club or something like
1: that. Something like that,
0: Would you recommend buying a Jeep today? A second-hand one in Australia?
1: No, and that's because of the difficulty in getting it properly serviced and maintained.
0: Simple as that. Well, the last question in this little segment, has Jeep a future in Australia?
1: No.
0: They're done.
1: No, they're not going to be able to repair their reputation anytime soon.
0: So if you bought a Jeep today, the problem was not just a reputation, getting parts and getting the thing fixed?
1: Yeah, and they've got a problem. They charge expensive amounts for service and their parts are stored in Singapore. It's just not a good thing.
0: Okay.
2: You're listening to the Aussie
0: Puzzle. No.
1: Number
0: two. No. That's a wrong sting. Wrong sting.
1: I've got word of the day.
0: Yes. The word of the day. What does it mean? The word of the day. Okay, you don't have to do anything with that one. That one's perfect, that sting. And I kind of like it too.
1: I'm glad you like it.
0: Onomatopoeia.
1: Onomatopoeia.
0: Yeah.
1: Yes.
0: What's it mean?
1: It's, I don't know, some English word, poetry, something, I don't know.
0: How do you know how that is said?
1: Because I like words.
0: Onomatopoeia.
1: Onomatopoeia. It's something to do with poetry or words and rhyming or something. It's
0: sounds Maori.
1: It's something to do with...
0: Yeah.
1: Yeah.
0: It's a word that copies or makes the sound of what it is naming. Like
1: that's right.
0: Buzz, pop, or splash. Yeah. Yeah. So,
1: bang.
0: Meow.
1: Yeah.
0: Oink.
1: Yes.
0: Moo. They are, how do you say it?
1: Onomatopoeia.
0: Words.
1: Unfortunately, our language is so dumb, words like phonetic... aren't spelt with an F. It's a PH.
0: Now you're getting me confused. That impact sounds like bang,
1: yes.
0: Crash, thud.
1: Yes.
0: Or water sounds like drip, splash. So here's one.
1: Yes.
0: Here's an example in a sentence. The big, wet splat of mud.
1: Perfect.
0: Hit the clean floor. Here's another one. Hunty's heart went thud as his Penrith Panthers crashed to another loss. To the Broncos.
1: Hey, hang on, wait a minute. I thought the Broncos just got knocked out of the comp on the weekend.
0: No, mate, that's what I mean. You don't follow rugby league.
1: Oh,
0: you just got beaten last week by the Broncos, mate.
1: I recommend to guess this sound.
0: Yeah, but we're going to have our.
1: It's not on the run sheet.
0: I know, but we're doing it.
1: Fine.
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0: Guess this sound, and we are so over, mate. We are going to lose a song today.
1: Uh-oh.
0: That's life in the fast lane. Guess this sound. Let's hear it again.
1: 0488880851 if you have a clue what this is. One more time.
0: I can hear water in the background. Yes. There's the first hint.
1: If you'd like to win a beautiful Aussie Pasta hoodie, jumper, fleecy, lined, keep you warm in winter, 0488880851 if you think you know
0: and
1: what the
0: sound is. And if you're a previous winner, don't despair. They are coming. We had a little mix-up. They are coming. They are coming. They are coming.
3: Exploring faith.
1: Okay, so this next segment is Exploring Faith and Belief, and today we're looking at the Christadelphians.
0: Okay.
1: So, mate, are you ready for this?
0: I'm ready.
1: Okay. Who are the Christadelphians?
0: The Christadelphians, yeah. I know who they are because they always had a little church on my way to school. So for a long time, I've known about the Christadelphians. I would ride my bike or run past or walk past or go on the bus past or the car past on my way to school and back. Here's this little Christadelphian church. I never knew much about them. Well, who are they? They are a Christian movement that began in the mid-1800s. They're founded by an English physician named John Thomas, who emigrated to the United States before returning to Britain. The name Christadelphian means brothers in Christ. Kind of a nice name, isn't it?
1: Cool. How big are they?
0: 50,000 to 60,000 worldwide. Not very big at all. They're found in 100 countries, with the largest numbers in the UK, Australia, and New Zealand. A few in America, and Africa, and the Caribbean. In Australia, though, Hunty, there's only probably a couple of thousand of them.
1: Okay. So, what's their authority? What do they believe in?
0: They believe in the Bible and the Bible only.
1: Nice.
0: So that's what they claim. Yep.
1: That's good. They're like us.
0: Yep.
1: So, what do they believe about God?
0: Well, this is where I would differ with them pretty strongly. They don't believe in the Trinity.
1: Okay.
0: They are anti-Trinitarian. So they don't believe in the Father, Son, and Holy Spirit, three persons who make up one God. They believe God is God the Father, and His Son is a created being, and that the Holy Spirit is a force.
1: Well, so then how do they explain Jesus coming down to this earth? Who was that?
0: Well, they see Jesus was fully human and the promised Messiah. He lived a sinless life, died for human sin. So this all sounds familiar. Was raised from the dead by God, now reigns in heaven, but he is not God. And so this is a fundamental difference between the Christadelphians and Christianity.
1: All right, what do they think happens when you die?
0: Pretty much the same as us, that you go to sleep as an unconscious sleep. Pretty much the same as we do as Adventists.
1: Cool.
0: Mm.
1: How about the future? What do they believe in regarding the future?
0: Christadelphians believe Jesus will literally return to earth, raise the dead, judge humanity, and establish God's kingdom centered in Jerusalem. They look forward to restored earth ruled by Christ.
1: Okay, what's their deal on baptism? Do they believe in it?
0: Yep. They teach that a person should first understand and believe the gospel and then be baptized by full immersion as an adult or a responsible believer. They do not, like I do not, practice infant baptism. Cool. So there's a lot of things here that you'd look at the Christadelphians that you'd say are pretty good. I think the big area that we disagree with them severely on is this: who is God?
1: Yeah, Trinity.
0: Father, Son, yeah.
1: Mm. Do they have organized churches?
0: Well, they do have churches, but they're more congregationalist. So they're largely independent, and I don't think they have too many paid ministers, if at all.
1: Wow.
0: Their leaders come from elected members of the congregation.
1: So what are they known for?
0: They're generally known for careful Bible study, strong interest in Bible prophecy, simple worship services, a close-knit congregation. Historically, many have been conscientious objectors and in wartime because of their understanding of Christian discipleship. They take the Bible very seriously, and they do try to get their beliefs, God bless them, from there.
1: So if you're comparing us, the Seventh-day Adventists, to Christadelphians, what would you say the main differences?
0: Well, there are a lot of similarities, but we believe the same on the literal second coming of Christ, although things change a bit after that. We believe the same on what happens to you after you die. We believe the same that you need to go to the Bible and the Bible only. Again, the big difference, I suppose, other than Seventh-day Sabbath, which Adventists have, which is different from pretty much just about all the mainstream Protestant churches. And I wouldn't necessarily call these guys Protestant, simply because they don't believe in the Trinity. That is the big difference, Hunty, and that bothers me, and it bothers me a whole lot.
1: Do they call themselves Christians?
0: They very much consider themselves Christians, but again, and I've got to be careful, I don't want to, because there's so much about this organization and people I admire, but if you're not going to accept that Jesus is God, then I wonder about your claim to Christianity, because the fact that Jesus is God is a central claim to calling yourself a Christian. So where are they at on that? Well, we know where they are. Should they call themselves Christians? Well, I'm just going to leave that out for the jury, and the jury, that's you.
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0: This is a Solomon Island group, Hunty. You've just come from there. They're an Adventist group, and they're singing a beautiful song, and they sing it beautifully too. I Will Worship You.

0: Beautiful song,
1: Hunty. Absolutely beautiful.
0: Did you enjoy it?
1: I did. Thank you.
0: I wanted to share this testimony. This is a Muslim girl. She's a doctor, and she becomes a Christian. This is only a short testimony, but Hunty, her story, it is amazing.
2: I was born into a Muslim family. My parents were leaders in the mosque, and I met these two Christians at my grad school. We just realized, okay, we definitely are both very strong in our faiths, but we can't both be right. We can both be wrong. Like, logically, in my mind, it's like, okay, we can both be wrong about Jesus, for sure, but we can't both be right. So we sort of resolved that we wanted to figure out what truth is. And secretly, I wanted to convert him massively. I totally wanted to convert him to Islam, because anytime I would debate anybody about, you know, religion, I would always win. And so he gave me a Bible, I gave him a Quran, and we started to just sort of do our own research. And I would come with my bullet points and he would come with his. And truth be told, you know, since I was, you know, an American Muslim being surrounded by non-Muslims, of course, I knew exactly what I believed, why, and had all the arguments. Even though I had felt that I had succeeded in showing him that Christianity was flawed and that Islam was true, I didn't have that satisfaction. I wanted some sort of proof for the first time in my life. And so I just continued to pray. And, you know, I would fast and I would just cry out night and day to God, to Allah, the only God that I knew, to show people that he was the truth. I started to just really have a lot of torment. I just thought maybe I was going crazy for the first time. But it was like I couldn't think anymore. And especially as somebody studying to be a doctor and, you know, science background, to lose your mind is really a very low point, to say the least. So there was one day where I was probably at my lowest point. I was just crying, praying to Allah and saying, I can't do this one more day. And that same day, I got a text message from my friend. He had been praying for me all along, and his church actually had been praying too down south. And his pastor actually had brought or had typed up bullet points from the book by Lee Strobel called The Case for Christ. And so because I was at such a low point at that point, I was like, I'll read anything. Why not? It gave so much significant proof for the historicity of the cross and resurrection. And I started to read the Bible again. I was reading it as though it actually could have happened. And I just remember thinking, oh my gosh, this is beautiful. And then I called somebody that I knew who was a Christian. She said, why don't you just ask Jesus to come into your heart? If you're wondering and curious, you have nothing to lose. And, you know, little did she know, if a Muslim asks Jesus into their heart, it's hell for eternity. No coming back. You cannot come back from that. So I just looked up at the heavens and I said, Allah, I don't know who you are. Allah, I don't know what's real. Whoever you are, though, I want to give my life to you. If you're Jesus, you can come into my heart. The next morning I woke up and all the torment was gone. So I thought to myself, okay, logic brain, I'm going to really give this exploration of the Gospels 3 or 4 years of my life, and I'm going to really like look into it to see if it's real. I'm going to stay a Muslim, of course. I would never leave Islam, but I just want to give this a chance. And so I just basically went to church that Sunday, and some signs had happened that week, all pointing to Jesus. And that Sunday morning, the pastor was preaching and people were raising their hands, and I just kind of sat through it. But my heart just wanted to worship. And when the altar call came, we all bowed our heads, and the pastor just said, I feel like there's someone in here that wants to give their life to Jesus, but they don't even know what that means, and they're really scared. And I just said, enough is enough. It's taking me more faith to not believe in Jesus than to believe in him. He's my first experience with love.
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0: Shall I admit, Hunty, we are recording this?
1: I wouldn't admit it.
0: Yes, we are.
1: I said I wouldn't admit it.
0: Yeah, just admit. This was recorded 24 hours before the fact, and we'll share with you why later on.
1: We will share why.
0: This is a sermon I preached just a week or so ago, and I was trying to fire up Christians to share their faith. If you're a Christian and you're struggling to share your faith, I hope this inspires you.
4: If you have your Bibles open to Isaiah chapter 6, and while you do that, I want to just read you a passage of scripture found in Second Peter chapter 1 verse 16. Okay, let's get into it. So you're in Revelation chapter, you're in Isaiah chapter 6, I'm in 2 Peter chapter 1. I just want to read this verse to open up this Bible study today. Peter says, in fact, I'm going to have verse 14, and he says, 2 Peter 1, "For our Lord Jesus Christ has shown me that I must soon leave this earthly life." Well, that would be confronting if you're Peter. "So I still work hard to make sure you always remember these things after I am gone." It's kind of like his last word to the world. And this is what he says. "For we were not making up clever stories when we told you about the powerful coming of our Lord Jesus Christ. We saw his majestic splendor with our own eyes when he received honor and glory from God the Father. The voice from the majestic glory of God said, 'This is my beloved Son.'" Peter was on top of a mountain with James and John, and they saw God the Father come down, and God the Father comes down in a cloud, and he says, "This is Jesus. He's the Messiah. He is my Son. He is God on earth. Listen to him." It had an impact on Peter. Some of the virgins say, "I am not asking you to follow." Now listen to me, church. This is what Peter says, and it's what I'm trying to tell to you, trying to share with you today. He says, "God," and Peter says, "I'm not trying to share with you, listen, cunningly devised fables." That's the King James, New King James Version. He says, "What I'm telling you is not made up." Now, I shared with you this morning how I've been on Facebook. 14,000 likes for... In fact, that is a champion effort from the Lord. Thank you. Since 2004, I don't think I've ever, in an outright attempt, had... Now, I have had more likes than that. We had a post once that went viral that ended up with millions. I don't know how that happened. If it did, I'd be doing it all the time. But it went to millions. But this one is a beauty. 14,000 likes. But as I shared with you, there are also 20 angry reactions, and there was at least a dozen really, really angry responses at me. People just coming back at me about Jesus Christ, and it was hostile. And their language, and I get that this puts a few of you off when it comes to sharing Jesus on Facebook or social media. Don't let it. Facebook is good. You can either hide the comment. So there's a hide button. There's an even better button than hide. You know what it is? Delete. No stress. No anxiety. I kind of hide more than I delete. I kind of like hiding their comments. Because when you hide their comments, they think they're still up there, but they're getting no response. Giving away some of my secrets, aren't I? And you know, if you are trolling, or if you're out there attacking and you're on social media, I know enough about social media with this, and you get no response, guess what people do? They stop commenting. So I get these hostile reactions back at me. Now, most of them I just hide. If they abuse the Lord Jesus Christ, well, then I delete. And sometimes if they're really bad, I will block. But generally, I don't try to do that because I'm trying to get the message of Jesus out to a world which I know is hostile. These people think that I'm a fool. They think that Christians are fools. And they think that we are following cunningly devised fables. And they mock us for it. And they make fun, and sometimes they'll abuse us. Well, I just say, bring it on. Because you know what? Most of these people have heard of Jesus, but they've never seen him. And I reckon in Christianity, there are a lot of Christians who have heard of Jesus. Let's take it even to Seventh-day Advent, to Adventism. I think there's a lot of us who have heard of Jesus, but we've never really seen him. And you know, I'm 37, 36, almost 37 years into this. I see one of my mates here from Avondale College, which was Avondale University. It just seems like yesterday, hey buddy,
0: when we were there. But it's a long, long time ago. I've been in this work for a long time. And so I've had the privilege of watching Adventists for almost 40 years. And it kind of breaks my heart a little bit when I got to say that I have met a number of Adventists who have heard of Jesus. A number of Christians have heard of him, but they have not seen him. And I've been there myself. I remember a business meeting I was in once. If there's anything that's going to decide in your congregation who's been born again and who hasn't, who's heard of Jesus and not seen him, and who's heard of him and seen him, it's a business meeting when the fire is up. And I remember this guy getting up one day, and he was like the prophet Jonah in Nineveh. He gets up, he jumps to his feet, and he points to me, the pastor, and I was a pretty young pastor at the time, and he says, "You are a liar." Now, you can't do that sort of thing if you've heard and seen Jesus. You can do that if you've heard of Jesus but never seen him. But if you've heard of him and seen him, you're going to approach that situation, even if he did, and I wasn't lying, by the way, but even if he thought I was lying, and approach that situation differently. Remember another time, I was at the church door, and I'd gone through a divorce, and my daughter was standing next to me. And this lady comes out with my daughter standing, and she was standing next to me not so long after the divorce, because my daughter is trying to, I think, take the place of her mum, who used to do that, you know. And so she's vulnerable, she's sensitive, she's hurt and she's damaged. You see, you can hear of Jesus and not have seen him. Or you can hear him and you can see him. And this lady had heard of him, but obviously she, at the time at least, she hadn't seen him, because she came out in front of my girl, just tore strips off me. Now, you could say, maybe I deserved it, maybe I don't. That's not the point, and I can't even remember what the issue was. But this I do remember. My 14-year-old daughter walked out of that church and never has stepped inside an Adventist church since. And to me, that's a tragedy. And it hurts and it wounds. And I'm just giving you a couple of illustrations of what I've seen of people who have heard of Jesus. And we've got to be careful we don't judge too deeply on this one, because emotions and humanity, we're kind of we come from different situations and we react differently. But if you've heard of Jesus and you've seen him, then you're going to react differently to people in all these, what I call hot situations in life. I think people who claim Christ have heard him but don't see him can cause Christianity and the cause enormous damage. And my own testimony is I have been there. Where in my experience I'd heard of Jesus, but I hadn't seen him. I want to talk to the youth for a moment. Every week now I'm trying to talk to the youth a little bit. Well, I'm trying to do it all the time, but to our young people in this church, as you're growing up in Adventism, it's a deep privilege. You may not realise it, you might not recognise it, and you might not want it at the moment, but it's a privilege. Because in Adventism, in the church, week by week, no matter what church you go to, you get a chance to hear of Jesus. But I know that in the church, in Adventism, that we have this massive loss of you, our young people, and it hurts. And it's painful and it's damaging and it's wounding the church. I'm sitting up here, standing up here today, talking as an old man. But I've looked long and hard, because I've worked with young people most of my life, at why are young people from my generation through? So when we were young, I think I've shared with you before, in the school I went to, an Adventist school, of the 30 kids in that class, you'd be hard-pressed to find half a dozen who still go to church, love the Lord Jesus, and are Seventh-day Adventists. So the loss of my generation was horrific, and it hasn't got better. If anything, it's got worse. We've got young people who are born into the church, who are raised in the church by God-fearing Adventist parents. They come to church, they get to 14, 15, 16, or 17, they turn their backs and they walk out. Well, why is that? How can that happen? And I have one answer, and I'm going to stand by this answer. It's because our young people, like us, the older ones, have heard of Jesus, but they've not seen him. Because if you hear of him and you see him, you will never leave him.
4: And God needs young people. So you better listen to these passages of scriptures really quickly as I look at them today. God needs young people who have heard of him and who've seen him. Isaiah 6 is our first passage. Straight into it. I know I'm running out of time, but I think I want to say this to our youth before I move into the passage. This week I was having a shower out at our farm. And I thought, man, the water is really not real good here. There's no pressure. And, you know, big fella, you want some pressure under the shower. Although we have tank water, and constantly my wife thinks it's her job to train me to get out of the shower quickly. I told her this morning when I got another little lecture from Liska that, hey, Liz, I'm the farmer, you're the city girl. I'll tell you when we've got to have short showers. We don't have to have short showers at the moment because there's so much water and rain about. But I noticed the water pressure was, what is happening? And there's nothing worse than living on a farm on tank water with low water pressure running out of water. So I, what is going on? And I thought, oh, it's that filter. We've got a filter coming from the tank into the house because Liska's scared that a rat will jump in the tank water and contaminate it. So we've got to have a water filter. It'd do absolutely nothing, by the way, if a rat did jump into the water. So I went downstairs and pulled the water filter off. Oh, it was chock-a-block full of gunk. And only a tiny little bit of water could get through. I think when you've heard of Jesus, whether you're old or young, but especially our youth, you've heard of Jesus, but you haven't seen him. What happens is the things of this life, again, especially when you're young, but us oldies feel it too, they kind of crowd it out and they stop, like that water getting into my house. The filth and the grime of the filter was blocking the water and the water couldn't get through. Well, the filth and the grime of our culture, which is Antichrist, and never have a group of young people had to live in a world like our young people do. They have every temptation thrown at them, magnified 100-fold by what any of you oldies have to face today. What we face, I talk to some of my mates sometimes about our days at college and before, I can tell you what we face when it comes to temptation is nothing on what our young people face today. And so they've heard of Jesus, but they've never seen him. And the things of this world, like my filter that got dirty, slowly are blocking him out. And it's the music and the movies and the media and everything. It's the phones. It's everything that's being thrown at them. Till, while they're still young, they're gone and we never see them again. And so what I'm about to show you right now is very important, especially if you're young and you want to walk with Jesus. Isaiah 6, verse 1. I'm going to go to my Bible. Isaiah chapter 6, verse 1. I don't know how much you know about Isaiah. He's an amazing man. Called by the Lord Jesus Christ. He was a priest of royalty, related to the kings, and he has a vision, and this is what he sees. It was in the year King Uzziah died that I saw the Lord. So he goes in the vision. He was sitting on a lofty throne, and the train of his robe filled the temple. Imagine this. Uzziah sees God on his throne. And I can tell you right now in the Bible, there's some pretty amazing depictions, descriptions of God on his throne. And every time I see them, I step back and I'm just an ordinary average Aussie guy and I just go, wow. I think somewhere, somehow in our culture, we have become blind to the holiness and the mightiness and the power of God. And Isaiah, in vision, is taken into the throne room of God, and it overwhelms him. This is what he sees. Attending him were mighty seraphim or angels, each having six wings. With two wings they covered their faces. With two they covered their feet, and with two they flew, and they were calling out to each other, "Holy, holy, holy is the Lord of heaven's armies. The whole earth is filled with his glory." Their voices shook the temple to its foundations, and the entire building was filled with smoke. This is power. These angels are showing how awesome and how powerful, how mighty and how, and I want to use the word again, how holy is God. We have lost sight of how holy is the God we serve. And so they have two angels, they have two wings covering their faces, two their feet. We are in the presence of God. We will be still. We cannot look at God. And with two they fly. And they're crying out, holy, holy, holy. I love the way as you read the text in whatever version you read it, it's holy, holy, holy. I can see a triune God. Holy is the God the Father. Holy is Jesus. Holy is the Holy Spirit. Holy, holy, holy. Smoke fills the temple. Oh, scholars have argued over that for millennia. Perhaps the smoke is in the temple to hide the presence of God from Isaiah, the unclean, unworthy one. He's the human that's there. I don't know. What's Isaiah's response? He said, it is all over. I'm doomed. For I'm a sinful man, I have filthy lips, and I live among a people with filthy lips. Yet I have, now look, what's he say? I have seen the Lord of heaven armies. I have, Isaiah makes this claim, he says, I have seen him. When young people, when old people see God, everything changes. If the Adventist Church of Australia had seen God, there would be such a fire in our midst that our churches would be so full we couldn't fit the people in. I have filthy lips and I am doomed. Then one of the angels flew to me with a burning coal, verse 6. He had taken from the altar with a pair of tongs. He touched my lips with it and said, see, this coal has touched your lips. Now your guilt is removed and your sins are forgiven. That coal represents the blood of Jesus Christ, righteousness by faith. Touches his lips to cleanse his lips. And when I first read this, I said, Lord, don't just take a coal to cleanse my lips. Take the coal and embed it in my heart to cleanse, please, Lord, to cleanse my heart. Because only when I have been cleansed can I, by the blood of Jesus Christ, can I stand before him. And Isaiah goes through a conversion, a deeply impactful, powerful conversion experience here. Whereas he stands before God, looking at God, he is cleansed by the righteousness, by the blood of Jesus Christ. There's no more powerful experience that a human being can have than to have what Isaiah did have right then. Verse 7, he touched my lips with it and said, see, this coal has touched your lips. Now your guilt is removed and your sins are forgiven. Now this is the important part. Then I heard the Lord asking, when should I send a messenger to this people? Who will go for us? I think to every single person in this church today who belongs to New Hope, that same message goes out. Then I heard the Lord. Perhaps I wouldn't say this very often, but perhaps right now I stand on behalf of God to make an appeal to you, his people. And I don't say that often. I don't think you've ever heard me say that in the church. But on behalf of the Lord, as I read directly from Scripture, whom should I send as a messenger to this people? Who, New Hope, says God? And I love the plural here. Who will go for us? Father, Son, and Holy Spirit says, in this passage, Old Testament passage of Scripture says, who will go for us? And if you can read that and not have your blood rise, not have your blood rise and your heart thump a little bit harder, I don't know. Because that moves me deeply and I feel a fire lighting in my heart that at 62 years of age still can't be put out. God says to you, New Hope, He's saying to you, he's inviting you, he's calling you, he's saying, who will go? God says, who will go for us? That's my appeal to you today on behalf of the Lord. Who will go? And Isaiah, remember one moment before he says, I've got no right to stand before God. I've got filthy lips. Oh, doomed and woe. I'm doomed, he says. But he has his experience with God. He's been born again. God says, who will go for us? And Isaiah steps straight forward. There's not even a hesitation. He says, I said, here I am, send me. And then God said to him, listen carefully, but do not understand. You're going to go to a people who will listen carefully, but they will not understand you. They'll watch you closely, but they're not going to learn nothing. Their hearts are going to be hard. Their ears are going to be plugged shut, and their eyes will be wide, tightly closed. They will not see with their eyes, nor will they hear with their ears. And they will not understand what you're saying. But he said, go, go, go, go anyway. And I'm going to testify for a moment here in this church today. And I'm going to say, I don't care, and I don't, how many missions I go out to run, how many outreaches I do, and how spectacularly unsuccessful they are. Because the people that God described to Isaiah, hard-hearted, with closed eyes, closed ears, they're the people that we're going to. But when the Holy Spirit goes before you, closed eyes are open and ears are unstopped, and the power of God rushes through a community, and there are conversions just as there was in Isaiah's day. I would encourage you to go home and read that passage. Isaiah went... he went into a hostile community, so hostile in the end that the Talmud, that's the Jewish books of history, says that Manasseh, his cousin, blood related, came after him because he was preaching and teaching God. People go after you, and I don't think we should be afraid of that as the people of God, people coming after him. I got to the point where I'm saying, let him come, give me your best shot. I don't care, let him come. I'm going to give the message, I'm going to do it, and I'm going to try to do it full of the Holy Spirit and in love. But if they're going to respond hostile, that's fine. Let them come. Finally, Isaiah's hounded out of Jerusalem. He's fleeing for his life. He finds a hollow log. He hides in it. And the Talmud says that his cousin Manasseh, the king, so don't even bother pulling him out. Just cut him in half. And they cut him in half. And the Talmud, which is not the Bible, but it's a description, a historical description often of what happened, so that Isaiah was being cut in half, he was overcome by the Holy Spirit, and he was in prophecy to the people of the love of God for them as they killed him. And I love the gospel because Manasseh had his own experience later on, come to Jesus, and one day, and I've kind of shared this in church before, Isaiah and Manasseh are going to meet each other in heaven, and Isaiah's going to say, how the heck did you get here? And Manasseh will say, I got here the same way you did. The hot coal touched my heart, touched my lips, and changed my life. And there'll be an embrace and there'll be tears of those two cousins who come back through Jesus to each other. That's the power of the gospel. Isaiah saw God and he went. You've heard of God. Have you seen him? In the last 5 minutes, I've got the last passage, Revelation 1, verse 9 and 10. John, the apostle, was the old, probably in his 90s, bishop of Smyrna. Domitian was the emperor of Rome. Domitian had Rome worshipping him, emperor worship. John, of course, refused to worship Domitian. Ephesus, by this time, had become the center of the Christian church, and John was there to lead the Christian church at his time. He was the only disciple left alive. He was arrested. I like the idea that he met Domitian face to face. Probably not. I actually like the idea of the fact, and Tertullian, about 200 years after Jesus, says that John was actually taken and put into a pot of oil, but he wouldn't burn. Well, I like that story. Is it true? Look, I don't know. There's not a lot of historical evidence for it other than Tertullian. But we do know that an island not far from Ephesus he was taken to, and he was put there in exile. And here's this old man, 90 years of age plus, and he goes into vision. Now watch this, because I'm about to see, and I've been talking kind of a little bit academically about how we hear God, but if you hear God and don't see him, you're never going to do anything. Well, we all hear God. How do we see him? That's the question here. Revelation 1, 9 and 10. I, John, am your brother, I'm verse 9, and your partner in suffering and in God's kingdom and in patient endurance to which Jesus calls us. I was exiled to the island of Patmos to preach the word, for preaching the word of God and for the testimony about Jesus. It was the Lord's day and I was worshipping in the Spirit, and suddenly, now look, suddenly I heard behind me a loud voice like a trumpet blast. John hears a trumpet blast. Now watch how I'm trying to use this for the cause of God, and I checked and I think this is very appropriate. I want to put it to you that most of us hear the trumpet blast. We see the Iran-US war and how dangerous that is. We look at the Ukraine-Russia war, which could go nuclear any time. We see the tightening job market. We see the threats of pandemics and infectious diseases. And I look at Ebola that has broken out in Africa again. So difficult for them to control. We see in the world, and we talk about it all the time, we see the increase in wickedness. We see the explosion of tech. All these things, the Bible tells us, are signs of Jesus' soon return. We see the computers and the cars and the phones. Man, I can't keep up with the iPhones, and I'm an old, ancient, vintage iPhone 15. Hunty's got the latest. He always has the latest. Have you noticed that? Well, he has the latest because my ministry buys him the latest. Why do we buy him the latest? Because of the camera lens on the iPhone 35 or whatever he's got. I don't know what it is. What's the latest iPhone? 17 or 18 or something or other? Now, see, some of you know. The iPhone lens on the iPhone 17 is better than the lenses they were using on TV cameras in Channel 7, 9 and 10 and ABC for the national news in 2013. Do you hear me? We don't go out and buy expensive cameras anymore. Well, Hunty wants to, but I don't let him. He's not here, so I can give him a bit of a jab. He'd buy every camera in the sun if he had the money he could. But we don't have to do it because the iPhone 17 lens is so good. Tech is going kaboom, and knowledge will be increased. We see the spread of the gospel. We're New Hope Church. This year, our platforms, listen to me, have gone out and been seen and engaged with by more than 5 million people. That's this church. We see all this. We hear, and we hear clearly the voice of God in these signs. We even, some of us are feeling, maybe all of us, the voice of God calling us. So John heard the trumpet. He heard, but watch this, verse 12. John says, when I turned, so he hears and then he turns. When I turned to see who was speaking to me, I saw. So he hears, he turns, and then he sees. And this is what we need to do. We need to hear, we need to turn, and then we will see. And standing in the middle of the lampstands, what does he see? Was someone like the Son of Man. He was wearing a long robe. This is a description of Jesus, what he looks like right now. He was wearing a long robe with a golden sash around his chest. This is God. His head and his hair were white like wool, as white as snow, and his eyes were like flames of fire. His feet were like polished bronze refined in a furnace, and his voice thundered like a mighty ocean waves. He had 7 stars in his right hand, and a sharp two-edged sword came from his mouth, and his face was like the sun, its brilliance. If you want to know more about that, you better listen to this Revelation study that's about to come up, and you need to share it. But he hears, he turns, and he sees Jesus. Do you get it? He hears, he turns, and he sees Jesus. So how do I see God? Well, all of you are hearing him today. I can guarantee you that. You turn. How do you turn? I have heard your call, O Lord. I repent. As you hear the call and you repent, you turn. When you hear the call, you turn and you repent, you will see Jesus. But how do you see Jesus? I want to invite our singers to come forward. Because as I close, I want to share with you, this is how I see Jesus. Every morning when I wake up, and you know this story, Luke 11, Jesus said, do you give a scorpion to your child when they ask for a fish? No. Well, how much more, said Jesus, this is what Jesus says to you today. How much more, he said, will I give you the Holy Spirit if you ask? If you want to turn and you want to repent and you want to see Jesus, and this is the most important things I'll say today, I'm going about to stop. First thing you do, ask for the Holy Spirit. Here it is. I'm going to do it. I'm going to do it for you again in this church. I will keep preaching this until we see Holy Spirit revival break out in New Hope and across this city. Dear Lord Jesus, I am a sinner and I know it. And I acknowledge that before you today, oh my great God. Please, I pray, send the Holy Spirit to me and baptize me in the Holy Spirit, I pray, in the lovely name of Jesus. Amen.
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0: Here's the power of Jesus Christ, Hunty.
1: Yeah.
0: No matter where you are today, if you ask for the Holy Spirit and allow him to come into your heart, God will, Jesus will use you powerfully. Not just a little bit, powerfully.
1: Absolutely.
0: Just as I am. And that's what this song is about.

0: That is magnificent.
1: Magnificent indeed.
0: We're sitting here in the studio.
1: Yep.
0: Hunty's got it turned up.
1: Oh, yeah.
0: Now, I'm going to concede something.
1: Uh-oh.
0: Well, even before I do that, remember I said I'm going to concede something.
1: Concede away.
0: I just want to, again, let you know how important it is that no matter who you are, what you've done, and where you are in your life, if you ask the Holy Spirit into your life, this is the deal, I'll guarantee it. You ask the Holy Spirit into your life. You have you repent. You come to Jesus and he converts you. Here's my cast iron guarantee, Hunty.
1: Yeah.
0: Jesus will use you immediately for his cause.
1: Of course.
0: And he will do it when no one else wants to. I have seen people get caught in the most shameful, terrible sins. You know, expelled from the church, denied by their family. Some of them have even ended up in jail for terrible things that they've done.
1: Mm.
0: They give their hearts to the Lord. This is what Jesus does. It's why he's so powerful. He will take you. You give your heart to the Lord Jesus. You surrender to him. You are born again. The Holy Spirit gets inside of you. I'm just stressing this, Hunty. Mm. God, Jesus, will use you.
1: An immediate fresh start.
0: I hope that makes sense. He will use you. Mm. He will use you for his cause.
1: Yep.
0: He'll do it immediately, and great will be your reward in heaven. And those who judged you most harshly, well, guess what, buddy? Most of them won't be there anyway, because if you love the Lord, you don't
1: judge. That's right.
0: Hey, now.
1: One more crack at the secret sound, I reckon.
0: Real fast.
1: Okay. All right, 0488-880-851 or aussiepastor@mail.com. See if you know what this is. And you could win, for the first in, a beautiful Aussie hoodie.
0: Oh, that's so hard. 0488 Let me have a go.
1: All right.
0: Up my heart.
1: Okay.
0: 0488
1: You've got no rhythm, brother.
0: But
1: let me do it again.
0: I got it right, didn't I?
1: I can't tell with your rhythm. 0488 880 851
0: I was spot on. Email.
1: AussiePastor@mail.com.
0: Okay. Let's not worry about the sting. Let's just go straight to Revelation Decoded.
1: Exactly where
0: I am. This Friday night, July 31. This is huge.
1: It's going to be huge.
0: We are starting a series on the book of Revelation. Hunty has done extraordinary stuff on the set.
1: Not really.
0: The reason we weren't here last week,
1: oh yes,
0: live on radio, yes, is because we were, Hunty, wasn't me. When you see the set, it's all Hunty and a mate of ours called Dwayne and his son Tipper. These dudes were the ones who put this set together, and it is incredible. But that's not really what appeals as much about this series.
1: No, it's not the content.
0: It's on the book of Revelation, right, Hunty. The last book in the Bible. And if you think the world's troubled right now, you better believe it, you're right.
1: Yep.
0: That war in Ukraine and Russia, that war between the US and Iran and Israel, they're troubling wars. When you look at the problems out in the world, how we're on the knife edge financially.
1: Yep.
0: And financial markets are on a knife edge. Hunty.
1: Yes.
0: When you look at the increase in wickedness, where you're seeing awful crimes out there. I was writing the other day on my Aussie Pastor Facebook page, and if you're not there, you should be. Can I say that, Hunty?
1: Yes, of course.
0: Go there and follow us, because that's where all the action is.
1: That's it.
0: I was writing about how right now you're seeing things where people are doing terrible things to each other, and it's an unnatural thing. You know, fathers and how they misuse their children. I'm talking about, well, I don't even want to go there. But murders and abuse of the highest form. These are unnatural things. And you're looking at these things and you're disturbed at where our culture is going. You should be. Because we are headed into a dark, dark world. And it's only going to get darker, mate.
1: And the Bible makes many amazing predictions. In fact.
0: People don't like it when you say it's going to get darker.
1: No.
0: But it's the Bible that says it. And it's going to get darker and it's going to get more hostile. But we're going to the book of Revelation, Hunter. Mm.
1: The Bible's record on predictions is flawless. And there's a bunch in Revelation which I know you're going to reveal through the course of this series, which, listeners, you do not want to miss.
0: There's no book other than the book of

0: Daniel that reveals more about end times than the book of Revelation.
1: Correct.
0: Those two books together, I wish I had the time, Daniel and Revelation. There's 22 chapters in Revelation.
1: Yep.
0: I'm going to make a guarantee to our listeners, if you will go there on Friday night, 7:30, on our Aussie Pastor Facebook or YouTube page.
1: Correct.
0: Address us for them, Hunty. What do you do?
1: Yes, you can just search Aussie Pastor in the search box in YouTube, or it's simply www.youtube.com/AussiePastor.
0: That's pretty hard. Just look for Aussie Pastor
1: just
0: on YouTube.
1: Google Aussie Pastor.
0: Or Aussie Pastor on Facebook. I don't reckon there are any. Are there any other Aussie Pastors around? Or where
1: you come up straight away.
0: Yeah. So you Google, not Google, but on Facebook you look for Aussie Pastor. On YouTube you look for Aussie
1: Pastor.
0: You're going to find us.
1: Yep, you will.
0: So it's live at 7:30, but if you don't watch it live, does that matter?
1: No, you can come anytime you like.
0: You can pick it up later.
1: You don't want to miss it, I can promise you.
0: And I'm going to guarantee you this. This is for people who are seriously looking for Jesus and seriously looking for what's going to happen in the end time, what the Bible says. I'm not going to tell you what I think. It's what the Bible says. I'll give you a guarantee, Hunty, as we end this little segment here.
1: Yep.
0: If you come and you watch, we are going to look at every single verse in every
1: single chapter.
0: 20
1: for the entire book.
0: Chapters. We're going to look at every single one.
1: Yep.
0: Do I know it all? No. There are some areas where I'm going to say I'm not sure. And I think that's the right thing to do. But I'll tell you what, I'm sure on a lot of it. And I think you're going to be deeply blessed. Friday night, what time, Hunty?
1: No, starting at 7 o'clock.
0: 7:30.
1: 7:30.
0: Thank you. And you will, I promise you, you will be blessed.
1: I'm going to play a song now. What do you reckon?
0: Okay.
1: Okay, it's entitled All That Thrills My Soul, and trust me, listeners, all you need is Jesus.

0: time for Ask the Aussie Pastor, where I, Hunty, put the Aussie Pastor under the magnifying glass. Are you ready, listeners? Here we go.
1: I'm not warming to that, buddy.
0: You're not, I know.
1: How many weeks have we had it?
0: It does give me great pleasure.
1: Yeah, that's the only reason I let it go. Hey, you know what I want to say something before you do Ask the Aussie Pastor?
0: What's that?
1: We are into digital creation for Jesus.
0: Digital content.
1: We do it across our we do it across our social media pages. We do it on radio. We do it on television. We do it everywhere.
0: We do.
1: And I want to say this without notice to Hunty. He is without doubt the best, at least Adventist, digital, techie in Australia. And I'm going to go further. One of the best in the world. And if you want to know how to do digital ministry tech, I'm telling you right now in Australia, he's your go-to man. And don't you dare edit this out, Hunty.
0: I'll pay you later, bud.
1: Yeah, don't you? No, you don't have to pay me. It's a fact. If you saw what he did on this radio program, let alone everything else, you'd be amazed. And I am still in wonder at what he's done for this coming Friday night for the opening of this series of Revelation.
0: So much build-up. I can't stumble now.
1: You won't.
0: Let me get back to Ask the Aussie Pastor.
1: Okay, yeah, let's go.
0: Yeah, well, we got a good mate over in WA. His name's Dave Edgar.
1: G'day, Dave.
0: Hey, Dave. Thanks for joining us.
1: He sends us more questions than anybody else.
0: He does.
1: We should send him an Aussie Pastor jumper.
0: We should.
1: What do you call him? An Aussie Pastor hoodie.
0: A hoodie.
1: We should do that. Dave, if you contact
0: Sloppy
1: Hunty
0: with
1: your size, I'm going to make a call right now. Yep. We'll send you
0: one.
1: Because that dude will wear it, and he'll be a great advertiser for our ministry.
0: And he's the most faithful person sending us questions of all of our listeners.
1: He's a faithful friend, actually.
0: He is, indeed.
1: Let's go.
0: All right. So his question is, and it's to do with bees, the humble bee.
1: Okay. Wow.
0: Are bees an unclean food in the Bible?
1: Yes.
0: And what does that mean? Should we not, or should we eat honey?
1: Well, don't eat bees. That's my first advice.
0: But isn't honey just bee spit?
1: Well, honey is a product made by bees.
0: Yeah.
1: Eat it. It's not unclean.
0: I love it.
1: How do I know?
0: How do you know?
1: Well, a couple of reasons. Not the least that the land of Israel, God describes as the land full of milk and flowing with milk and honey.
0: Mm-hmm.
1: He doesn't say, now, here's a few unclean foods. Pork is unclean. When he's describing ancient Israel, where he was taking the Israelites from Egypt to Israel, from slavery to the promised land, he doesn't say, Israel, the land flowing full of milk and pork.
0: No.
1: Or milk and shrimp.
0: No.
1: Or milk and octopus. Or milk and seafood. All these things are unclean.
0: Milk and beer.
1: Or milk and kangaroo. These are unclean meats.
0: Yep.
1: He describes the land of Israel as a land flowing full of milk.
0: I mean, everyone knows in Australia you don't eat kangaroo. It's full of maggots and worms and
1: honey.
0: Horrible little jiggery things.
1: Getting back to the subject here.
0: Yes, honey.
1: He might be good at tech, but his subject is Hunty when it comes to theology, I can tell you. The land full of... I'm going to leave it at that. That's my answer. Of course you eat honey.
0: Okay.
1: Because
0: well,
1: come
0: go,
1: on, Dave.
0: There you go
1: down.
0: Mate.
1: Yeah, and you know the best honey in the world you can buy? It's Australian honey.
0: It is.
1: It's Australian tea tree.
0: That's right.
1: Honey. For all you Kiwis out there, we're the ones who invented
0: tea
1: tree.
0: They stole it and called it Manuka or something,
1: Manuka.
0: Didn't they?
1: Don't worry about the Manuka. Well, I actually do like the Manuka honey for New
0: Aussie.
1: Zealand, to be honest.
0: Yeah.
1: But there's no one who makes Manuka. I'm going to call it tea tree honey better than the Aussie. So, yep, get out there. If you can find it on the cheap, buy it, eat it, love it. It's beautiful
0: stuff.
1: Did
0: you know they found some honey in glass jars in the Pharaoh's pyramids?
1: And
0: in
1: it's usable.
0: And it's still delicious.
1: Never runs out.
0: No, that's right.
1: When God gave the honey recipe to the little honeybee, he was blessing us as human beings. Remember David and Jonathan and Saul? That I know I'm kind of going off track here, but David's trying to escape Saul, who was the king. David's best mate was Jonathan. He was the son of the king. Great story. Read it in 1 and 2 Samuel. Anyway, David comes across a honeybee nest. Is it David? Yeah, it was David. And he scoops some honey out and eats it. I mean, this guy is a prophet. David was a prophet, a man after God's own heart. If he's eating honey, it'll do me. So, Dave, yep, get out there, buy some good old Aussie tea tree honey and get into it, mate. It'll be good for you.
0: I've got another little fun fact about bees, which I love.
1: Yep.
0: They stick the weight, the size of the wings, and the shape of the bee, they stick it into the aviation computer and say, can it fly? And the greatest AI computer on the planet still will claim that that amount of weight and that amount of size wing cannot fly.
1: Yep.
0: It's hilarious.
1: Yep.
0: All right, next question. Mate, why do you think Australians are so resistant to the gospel, to Christianity?
1: What? I mean, right now, as we're about to begin our series, which is for secular Australians and you, but it's for secular Australians.
0: Yep.
1: So what we're doing is making the revelation, the book of Revelation, the revelation, it's the revelation of Jesus Christ. We're going to make it easy so you can understand it, so Aussies can understand it. So if you're an Aussie bricklayer or a carpenter or a brain surgeon, if you're a Aussie labourer or an Aussie factory worker or whoever you are, if you choose to listen, you'll understand it. Why are they resistant, though?
0: That's the question.
1: I've been a pastor for 36 years, preaching the gospel for that long and longer.
0: I have some ideas.
1: I think we're a highly secularized nation. I think we're a nation where pleasure and money is the god.
0: Mm-hmm.
1: I don't want to be too critical of Aussies, but that's who we are, and I'm a product of that. It's the reason why God's had to strive with me so long, because he's bringing me out of a deeply pagan, and I say that in the sense of when I use the word pagan, I don't mean we're out there worshipping the ancient gods. What I mean is God is not in our consciousness. Jesus is not in our paradigm, and when we hear about him, it seems so way out. I think a lot of the time we don't respond.
0: I think also we've been quite a prosperous nation. And people don't feel the need.
1: Quite a prosperous. Probably the most prosperous nation on the planet.
0: I mean, people are doing it tough now. We have the highest land and housing prices probably on earth, next to Hong Kong, I think.
1: Mm.
0: All right, moving on.
1: I think before you move on, you hit the nail on the head. We're prosperous.
0: Mm. People don't feel the
1: you
0: need.
1: You know what happens? We're so prosperous. I was watching a thing on YouTube the other night. It was insane. About this guy. I love this YouTube channel. He looks after boats.
0: Yep.
1: And you want to know why it's so hard for Jesus to get through to us? He's got this great big Nautilus boat, you know, it would be 60, 70. It's not his, but he looks after it.
0: Yep.
1: So when the owner takes it away, so this dude gets in this boat with the owner and three or four of his sons and son-in-laws. They go from Brisbane up to one of those islands.
0: Green Island.
1: Musgrave, Kevin. I think.
0: Oh, Musgrave, yeah.
1: It's got a lagoon. I've never been to Musgrave, have you?
0: Nope.
1: Lagoon there, and for 10 days or something, these guys just fish, and they're having the whale of time. I actually wrote in the comment, man, if you have money,
0: yeah,
1: it's easy to have a good time.
0: Yeah.
1: And these guys, I'm not criticizing that, because no. It would have been a great week, but yeah. This huge 70 or 80 foot boat, they towed it up with a boat behind it that would have been 20 or 30 feet long. They're using that as a runabout for fishing, but man, it was more than a runabout. Yeah. Now, you and I had a boat like that. We'd camp in it over, you know.
0: Yep.
1: The deal is life is so good, and I know people are doing it tough out there, but we've had it so good for so long that there's not a lot of room for Jesus. So we live our lives, all our lives, and then all of a sudden we get to the end and we're empty and we realize, what now?
0: Yep.
1: And it's a pretty serious question.
0: And if you're empty, and your life's empty right now, and you're listening to us saying, yeah, it is empty, how can I find Jesus right now? What do you say, mate?
1: Ask.
0: Yeah, ask. Pray. Simple prayer.
1: Just ask.
0: Simple. And Jesus will come to you immediately.
1: Yep.
0: Just one simple prayer. Dear Lord, come into my heart now, I pray. That's it. You'll experience
1: it. Not a bad idea to say with that. Oh, I'm with you 100%. Yeah. Not a bad idea to add to that, send the Holy Spirit.
0: Yep.
1: He'll come to you in force and great power.
0: Yep. All right, this next question. Ugh.
1: Yep.
0: Was it the wrath or the wrath of God?
1: The anger, I think that means.
0: Okay, of God the Father that killed Jesus.
1: I read that the other day too.
0: What's that?
1: Believe it or not.
0: What's that about?
1: Just means that God was angry with sin and Jesus took our sin and so God killed him. No. It was my sin that killed Jesus.
0: Yeah, that's the narrative I
1: have. And what happens with sin is sin and God can't coexist together, which is why you need Jesus as your Savior, because he represents you right now in heaven. That's why you need Jesus, because he's without sin.
0: Hmm.
1: You give him your sins, you get forgiveness. The sin separated Jesus. Our sin that was laid on Jesus separated him from God the Father, and it was that separation that killed him, because there is no life outside God.
0: Exactly.
1: Does that make sense what
0: makes
1: I'm saying?
0: Sense, yep.
1: So it wasn't, people will explain it, say, oh, the wrath of God killed him. Well, it was the wrath of God against sin.
0: Yep.
1: And what that actually means is you cannot stay in life without God. And if there's sin, and people call this the wrath of God, if there's sin, well, there's separation, there's no life. That's what killed him. So if you want to, the simple answer is it was my sin on Jesus that forced the separation from God the Father, and that's killed him.
0: All right, time for one more.
1: Okay.
0: If you're a Christian, do you have to share Christ to be saved?
1: Sharing Christ doesn't save you, but I want to say this as clear as I can. if you are born again Christian, converted to Jesus Christ, if you are not sharing Jesus and you are not born again and you're not converted, does that make sense, Auntie?
0: Yeah, it does.
1: It doesn't win you salvation. It just happens. If you've been saved, you're going to do it. And if you're not doing it, you're not saved. That's pretty controversial to say that, but it's a fact. Mm. In fact, once you're saved, once you're born again, and you've got Jesus inside your heart, sharing him is the most important thing you'll ever do in your life. It is something that is so prominent that it becomes the center of your life. Nothing is more important.
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1: I want to end this show today on praise.
0: Yes, please.
1: This is a great praise. I like this dude, Phil Wickham. He's a great singer, and he's singing a beautiful song, and it's about giving Jesus the highest praise of all, and that's how I want to end this show.

0: Love it. That's such a beautiful song.
1: Indeed.
0: Thanks for joining us, listeners, today. Thanks, Hunty. Again,
1: good to be here, mate.
0: Really enjoyed sharing Jesus with you
1: same,
0: on this one.
1: Same, buddy.
0: And I'm going to see you Friday night, 7:30, live here as we go with the first in our series on the book of Revelation. Father in heaven, thank you for the program today, that you were with us, that you were, your Holy Spirit was driving us, that he was talking, that he was leading, he was guiding. Bless our listeners now, I pray, with your presence in the name of Jesus. Amen.
1: Amen.
0: Well, thanks again, Hunty. It's been a privilege. My name is Lloyd Grolleman. I'm the Aussie pastor, and I love you a whole lot.
1: Yeah, my name's Hunty, and I'm the tech, and I love you too. But you know what? Jesus loves you so much more. See you next time.
0: Bye-bye.
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1: I know there's a lot happening and it's hard to keep up with it, so we're going to do a weekly show to bring you up to speed so you can understand what's going on in the news, in light of Bible prophecy, in the direction that we're going. It's exciting. 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
1: It only takes one moment for life to change. One phone call, one diagnosis, one disaster you never saw coming. My guest was told he may never walk again. Then he watched his home burn to the ground. And through pain, loss, and rebuilding, he discovered what actually matters. When everything familiar is stripped away, what's left? This is Cut Through. Brendan, welcome to Cut Through. Really good to have you on the show.
2: It's a pleasure.
1: If you and I were playing darts and I accidentally threw the dart and it hit you in the leg, how would you feel? How would you react?
2: I would feel sad that you saw a need to throw it at me, but I wouldn't feel any pain.
1: Why not?
2: Going back, 16, 17 years ago now, got a thing called transverse myelitis, which is a rare thing going on where your own immune system attacks the sheath on your spine. And the scar tissue means that the messages of the nerve going back and forward, the messages don't get through that scar tissue. So my legs don't feel pain.
1: Tell me more about the illness.
2: Ordinarily, it follows a virus. In this case, I had a flu virus and it felt like a flu that just got worse and worse. And then my legs started burning and got incredibly painful. And then the sensation turned into just pins and needles. Like, you know, when you sit on your leg, you get pins and needles. Turned into that. Went into the hospital. First of all, they weren't sure what was going on. Did all these tests. I remember being in emergency at the hospital and this lady sat next to me all night. And I said, "What are you doing?" She goes, "I'm making sure you don't die." And I said, "Well, thank you for that," because my brain was going fine. Just my body was losing sensation. So bit by bit, it was just becoming numb up my arm. And in the end, all I could move was this arm. And so, they tried different things, worked out as this transverse myelitis, pumped me full of these blood proteins that stopped it continuing through my body. It's when your own immune system attacks your spine rather than the flu virus in my case. And in the end, the scar tissue means it takes away your ability for the nerves to feel. Now, some people, it actually causes intense pain. And so I'm in these groups now that where people chat about transverse myelitis, and they're feeling intense pain. I think I'd rather my option.
1: Was it life-threatening?
2: Initially, I thought so. But in the end, the main thing, they just said that I was never going to walk again. Now, people get it differently, but at the part of the spine where I've got it, you don't walk again. But as you saw, I walked in and sat down. And so...
1: Did the doctors actually tell you might not make it?
2: Yeah, it was only that nurse who talked about that level of thing. It was the doctor who said to me, "You're not going to walk again." And so that was the main thing, work through what it looks like to not be able to move your body.
1: What went through your mind when that nurse said you might not make it?
2: Strangely, it was not a lot goes through your mind, because what can you do? You're lying there unable to move. I was praying flat out, obviously. I'm praying that, I've got three boys at this stage. One of them only recently been born. So I'm praying flat out that, hey, God, I'd really, really like to see my boys. Strangely, I got to this realization that there was nothing I could do to control it. I was plugged into all kinds of stuff. Everything was on a screen. So your whole life is on a screen and plugged in, and I couldn't move my body, let alone control anything. So it was an incredible sense of, I have no control over this. Nothing I can do can solve this. It is what it is.
1: You lost sensation in how much of your body?
2: I can feel this arm and my head.
1: That's it.
2: That's it.
1: The advantage of that?
2: The advantage is you can stub your toe and you don't know you've stubbed your toe. It does mean I've got to check my feet to make sure I haven't done an injury. It means I love running. It means you can run like Forrest Gump. My lungs start to burn, but my legs don't get tired. So there's upsides to it. It's a strange thing, because people say, "Hey, would you want it back?" I've got so used to living with like it is now that I'm not sure if I would get the pain back.
1: Did the loss of sensation take anything from you? Something you weren't expecting? Something that surprised you?
2: In the end, for the longest time, I was wondering, do I walk again? I had to spend a long time learning to rewalk. And I remember at the time sitting in the hospital, looking out the window at people walking and thinking, how are they doing that? And I had to try really hard. At night times, I used to try and walk while the nurses weren't there. I would try and make it from my bed to the window in the hospital room. And one night I was able to do two steps and I made it there. And I thought, how am I going to get back again? Because most nights I'd fall out of bed, pull myself up again with the arm that does work. And then when the doctor came in next day, I said, I walked to the window last night. And they're like, you did not. And I'm like, yeah, I did. And they're like, show me. And so that's when the physio came in. She taught me how to walk, put your heel down, put your toe down, lift your heel, don't lock your knee. And we just walked and walked on a frame for hours and hours and days and days. And had to learn to drive again. It's really quite weird driving a car when you can't feel the pedals. And so you spent months just driving around a car park, just trying to learn, how do you drive if you can't feel what's going on?
1: I've been in the passenger seat when you drive. And yes, it is an experience. I can attest to that. Yeah. Now, I want to go back to when you thought you might not walk again. What were you grieving the most, thinking you may not be mobile?
2: As I say, at the time, three little boys. And the main thing was like, what's it look like to run with them? What's it look like to play with them? What's it look like to grow up riding bikes and things you take for granted? And even now, at the time, I said, hey, God, if I can walk again, then every morning I'll remember the ability to take a step as a gift from you. I get blasé about that now. It's become a formula in my head. Thank you, I can walk. But sometimes I think we forget what a gift it is just to be able to put one foot in front of the other. I feel a bit bad at times because I'm in this transverse mitis group where lots of them can't walk. So I often don't talk about it because I feel a bit strange. And I guess the focus is, Christian, focus on what you've got, not what you lost. That's the line that got said to me. Focus on what you've got. What can you do? Not what you lost. And so even now, what can I do? You know, I've lost sensation in my legs and my arms, but hey, there's a lot I can do. So
1: having gone through this ordeal, are there some anxiety, some worries that you had previously that going through this, now you look back and you think that was just silly, that was just stupid?
2: Well, the reality is it gives you a different take, a different perspective. I remember listening to this song. It's a song I didn't like, by the way, but I got given, it was the first iPod I ever owned. And I got given this iPod while I was in hospital. And there's this song that says, it's a Christian song. And it talks about he gives and takes away. I used to not like the song, but I remember listening to this in the middle of the night. He gives and takes away. He gives and takes away. My heart will choose to say. And all of a sudden, I'm not saying God takes away feeling, but what I am saying, if I'm not my own anyway, if I exist for his glory, if my life's not my own, then what can I do? If I can feel my arm, I feel my arm to the glory of God. If I walk, great, it's to the glory of God. If I don't walk, what's that look like to the glory of God? That actually became a very peaceful spot to land, because all of a sudden you realize I'm not in control of as much as I thought I used to be in control of. I can't even control my next step. That's been a good thing for the rest of my life, because I realized that I don't control that much. My next heartbeat is a gift from God. He gives and takes away. I'm not saying he caused it, but what I am saying is my life, once you realize it's not about you, exists for God's glory, it's a lot more peaceful spot to land.
1: Now, that's a very optimistic perspective on God. Many young people, when they go through difficulties, through challenges, through disasters like this, you'd either say there is no God because he let me suffer, or you'd actually turn and you'd blame God for it in the first place. Why do you have a different attitude?
2: Well, growing up, I grew up in a family of faith. In fact, my mum, every night she'd start the same prayer with me. Help Brendan remember the life is not about him. He exists for your glory. So that's, whether it's brainwashing or not, that got prayed every single night of my life. And I guess I was a blasé about that somewhat. But when you're lying there realizing that what you think you can contribute to the world doesn't really matter that much, and the world goes on just fine without you. I remember sitting watching everyone do their thing just fine without me in the world. And you, as you say, you could either go two ways. You could blame God, or you could realize that even God says in this world, you're going to have tribulation. So I'm not promised an easy life because I'm a Christian. I'm not promised it's going to be fine. In fact, I'm promised it's not going to be fine. And I'm told that there's this world that doesn't make sense and there's nonsense. We live in a world of nonsense. And people get diseased everywhere. As I say, I don't talk about my thing often because there's people way worse with all kinds of things going on. And it's nonsense as far as why it happens and why it doesn't happen. But amongst all that, the only sense that can make of it is there's a bigger picture going on. I choose to be part of that bigger picture and choose that, hey, amongst all this, it's not God's to blame. And if I am blaming God, then I've decided God's there. So it's not God to blame. But what's it look like if God really is there when this nonsense is going on? The whole idea and a lot more of my thinking is about what God I was relating to. Where was God in it? God's with me. God's with me when I'm lying there unable to walk. He doesn't promise I'm going to walk.
1: You've got three boys? With.
2: Yes.
1: If your boys are suffering, you'd do something about it.
2: Yes. As much as I could possibly, yes.
1: And if God was good, he could do a lot more about it.
2: Yes. Mind you, I can only do as much. So with my boys, for instance, I know that I'll be with them whatever. And that's a good way to describe it. I know I'm going to be with them whatever. Would I be able to fix every problem they've got? No. Is it a good thing that I do fix every problem? No. Are there times when I purposely let my boys learn things? Yes. Are there times where I'm thinking, hey, it'd be easier if I solve that for you, but that would be a bad thing? As I say, it's really interesting to start thinking about, because I'm not saying God caused what happened to me, but I do think it can be used for God's glory. And I do think the lessons I learned in that part of my life, the lessons I learned that I'm not in control, the lessons about celebrate what I've got, not what I've lost. I think out of that, no, suffering does bring strength. And you look around, there's no one who doesn't have a story of something painful or hurtful going on in their life.
1: So if God didn't cause it, who did? When we're hurting, we want to look for a cause and effect scenario. You're saying it's not God, then what, who, why?
2: Yeah, so the condition of humanity that we're not living, you know, we see it played out in the news every single day. We see, you know, bad things, terrible, tragic things happen to really good people. It's not good, bad. You don't, this whole karma idea, you see that doesn't live out. But at the same time, do we exist for something bigger? Then I believe yes, because the fact we're here means something got us here. There's something going on. I've seen enough of how life does or doesn't work. I've seen enough of things that don't fit into scientific rationalism. My neurologist calls me Miracle Man. She goes, it doesn't make sense that you're walking. I've seen enough of that to realize in my mind, there's a much bigger thing going on. If there is that bigger thing going on, what's that look like? Who is that? What is that? It's a God who's with, and he says, I'll be with you in the suffering. You know, when you walk through the valley of the shadow of death, you know, he says, you know, I'll be close to the brokenhearted. Doesn't say he'll stop that. The rain comes on the just, unjust. Is there a God who's going to love us in the midst of that? Is there a God who has a better plan despite the fact that he goes, who's done this? There's an enemy amongst us. There's another force. And you know, for me, it's in scripture. You read about this whole thing. There's another force that's undermining God. So it's not God's. We're not where God wants us to be. But that doesn't mean God doesn't have a plan for that to be right one day. So at the moment, do I blame God for it? No. Do I know God's with me in the middle of it? Yes.
1: What's that other force that you're talking about? And if God is so powerful, why doesn't he restrict that other force?
2: Because if he did, then that cuts in on this whole freedom. Here's the thing, Christian. If this is being played out on a bigger scale than us, if it's not about me, and my mum prayed for me right from the start, it's not about you. But what if it's not about me? And what if I'm just a part of something bigger going on? And what if that bigger is on a scale beyond us? And what if there is a loving God? But what if there was an uprising against that loving God? And for whatever reasons, there's another being that wants to take the worship of God and put it on self. So we're in the middle of this. We didn't choose to be here. We get put in the middle of this, the place where humanity is, because of choices that are made a long time ago in spots that we weren't even part of, means we get born into a world where bad things do happen to good people, where it's not how it's meant to be, where we do have death and suffering, where we do have tears and disease. And out of that, we read of a loving God who is with. We also know that there's a force a being that wants to take the worship of God and put it on self.
1: Now, a lot of philosophers, influencers, commentators, Sam Harris being one of them, have this idea of determinism, where everything just is because there's no randomness, there's no chaos, it's just been predetermined essentially. You sound like you're talking about this idea of freedom, free will. What are your thoughts on freedom? How does that interplay into this saga?
2: Well, interesting you say that, Christian, because yeah, I've often thought about how much of this is predetermined, how much of it is just, you know, the result of atoms doing what they do and where does that play out? Or how much of it is this whole bigger thing of freedom? And it's because of freedom that there's a God who allows freedom of choice. We get caught up in that freedom of choice. But if God had have made that there's no choice but his way, then there's no freedom of choice. So that freedom of choice is what I think gives us that freedom. And yeah, my sons and I often talk about, chemical reactions in your brain. And is our brain so much a chemical reaction that you can predict what's going to happen next? And does your brain know what it's going to do before you actually felt what you're going to do and all that? And it's an interesting track to go down. However, in my life, I've seen enough that doesn't follow scientific rationalism to realize that those scientific explanations, while very clever and very insightful and we're learning so much more about how it all works, but it doesn't ultimately answer, is there something bigger going on? And I think the bigger going on is where we reach the limit of explanation and you find there's bigger things that happen. And we feel that and we see that and we try and explain that. But sometimes it's simply on the explanation of a chemical reaction or simply, you know, the science of the brain. It's in things that are more intangible.
1: I remember when I was going through my agnostic period in life thinking, I'm not sure if there is a God, but if there was a God, how would he be? What kind of God would I create? I remember doing that thought experiment. How would I make him? And, you know, kind and loving and intervene and essentially solve problems. And then I thought, but at which point in time would God intervene between two different sides, two different opinions? And I thought, well, there's got to be some level of freedom. And ultimately, the only God I could create that I could be comfortable with was one that gave freedom. The minute I removed freedom from the idea of God, I thought, I don't know if I'd like that sort of God, because I'd be controlled and I enjoy having some autonomy.
2: And it would be controlled, yeah.
1: And I came to the conclusion, if I created God, literally, it wouldn't be too different to the God that I understand from ancient texts like the Bible that does give freedom.
2: But if you created your own God, it'd be God's always on your side. The Australian country singer Becky Cole sings that song, "What does God do with opposite prayers? Does he answer yours? Does he answer theirs?" There's a much bigger thing going on. Is God something I create in my image? Is God something I create for what I want? Which you can do that. Or is there some objective things we can know about this idea of God that means that we are seeing a bigger picture? For me, it's that whole with idea. I keep coming back to that all the time, the God who's with.
1: And freedom would have to be part of that. If there was no freedom, we would enjoy it. The problem with freedom is that there's the possibility for pain and suffering. You can't have it both ways. Yeah. The only way to eliminate pain and suffering is to get rid of freedom. But without freedom, you wouldn't enjoy existence. You'd be an automaton. You'd be an AI. You'd be programmed. So yeah, it's.
2: And the sunshine has the extra beauty because of the shadow.
1: Yeah. Now I want to switch gears a little bit. A couple of years ago, you woke up in the middle of the night to another disaster. Tell us about that.
2: Yeah, this one, referring to, it was Easter. It was Easter Sunday. And I just finished painting the house. We'd renovated. I just finished painting. And I said to my wife, Amanda, I said, tomorrow we've got a day off because the house is painted. The jobs are all done. Everything's great. And about 1 o'clock in the morning, woke up to the alarm. I thought it was the alarm clock, first of all. I'm thinking, what's the alarm clock doing? Then realized it was a smoke alarm and the actual clock, the numbers had gone off the clock. And yeah, it was our fire alarm. I run out of bed at that same time. My middle son come running out. And by this stage, we live in a house that is on a sloping property. So there's quite a bit of space underneath and it had been burning there for some time. It was now coming up through the floor. And we've rebuilt the house. We now have smoke alarms under the house everywhere. But yeah, it was places on fire. I used to think, how do people get burnt in their houses? Like, why don't they just walk outside? It happened so quick. The house is full of smoke in no time. It's the plastic toxins that kill people, not the actual fire. Amanda ran outside, rings the fire brigade. I was sure the three boys were out until we had Brad there. We had Ben there and we're like, where's James? Ran back inside. James is still asleep. He's got flames coming up next to his bed. But the toxins from the smoke just put you to sleep. So grab him out there. And yeah, once again, standing there on the street, watching everything your own disappear.
1: When you realized it was a fire, what was the first thing that went through your mind?
2: When you realize it's a fire, you think, what can I get? Like, what do I need to grab out of here? So first it was grab the boys. Then I was going to go back and grab the cat. And fortunately a neighbor who'd now come down from the street, they were up late because it was a long weekend and they thought we were having a barbecue initially. And they realized this wasn't a barbecue and he comes running down and I'm about to go back into the house to grab stuff. And he grabs me by the shirt and he goes, are there any humans left in there? I said, no. And he goes, well, you're not going back. And I'm like, but he goes, no. And fortunately, he was right because you go back into there and it's not actually the flames that get you. It's the toxins in the smoke. And by that stage, you couldn't see. It was just full of smoke.
1: Thankfully, you've got your family out. You're sitting, you're watching your house in flames. How are you feeling about losing everything?
2: You know what? It's really, really bizarre because you're watching all this stuff and I was a bit of a hoarder. I'd had every toy that I've ever owned as a kid. You know, I grew up in a family with not much stuff. We were poor. And so what you did have was amazing. So I'd kept everything and you're just watching it bit by bit and you're thinking, they're going to put the fire out in a minute. They're going to put the fire out in a minute. And the fire brigade turned up in no time, by the way. They were very quick onto it. And they're volunteers and they've all jumped up in the middle of the night and they've all come racing down and amazing people. But you're just watching thinking they're going to put it out, going to put it out. And finally one of the firemen says to me, they're not going to put it out. And I'm standing there in my boxes. It was actually the school principal. One of the firemen who knew the school principal rang up and said, the Pratt's house is on fire. Brendan needs some clothes. And the school principal touched on my shoulder and said, here's some pants. You need pants. And you realize the only thing I own is these boxer shorts and everything else is there. Once again, it's out of your control. There's nothing you could do. Like grabbing the garden hose was not going to make any difference. Nothing I could do was going to stop the fire quicker. It was another moment of, I like to be feeling control. I like to have everything measured. I like to think that I've got this illusion of controlling my life. And then you realize it's out of control. You had firemen just shooting this. As I say, the firemen were amazing, but the whole lot burnt.
1: What did you grieve most, the burning the fire?
2: My animals.
1: You've got a friend next to you. Talk to us about your animals.
2: I ever since I've been a kid, obsessed by reptiles, still am. If you come to my house now, my reptile room's all set up again. We rebuilt. I've always loved snakes, always loved lizards, frogs, turtles, just a bit obsessed by reptiles. I remember running out of the house thinking maybe, and this is showing how bad my thinking was, because I realized I wasn't able to get anything out of that part of the house, but my reptile room was down underneath and I ran around thinking I might be able to get some reptiles. I got there just as the whole thing blew out and it collapsed and I just watched it all collapse. There's all the memories and things, but if there was something I would have grabbed, it would have been the pets. Reptiles is my thing.
1: Now, most people, when they see snakes, they run away. It takes a certain special someone to want to collect them, have them in their homes. What attracts you to reptiles?
2: You know, I've just found them fascinating. Grew up in the bush. I actually used to feel sorry for the snakes used to get killed because we lived by the river and snakes used to come into the river. And people used to, back then, there was the philosophy, a dead snake is a good snake. And people would hold up a snake as if they'd won a victory. I used to feel sorry for it because I'm thinking, talk about freedom. It had no, like, it was done. So I just learned more and more about them. Got more and more lizards, more and more. My mum was like, no, you're not going to have snakes. Finally convinced my mum that a snake was just a lizard without legs. And yeah, I've just love them.
1: prior to the show, we were talking and you've just rescued another one recently.
2: Yeah. So this week I pick up, this is a stuffed, like obviously a kid's toy of a shingleback, but on Friday, I'm grabbing a real one of these. When I say grabbing, intercepted by Border Force leaving the country. It had been taped up, smuggled out of Australia. They fetch a lot of money overseas into Asia, into Japan. They get a lot of money for Australian reptiles, but this one got intercepted. So on Friday, I'm picking him up. He's coming to my house, giving some time to recover and get sorted out from being stuck in a poster tube with sticky tape. On Friday, I'll have a real one of this particular one, the shingleback.
1: He'll have a friend.
2: Yes.
1: Going back to the fire, what did you learn about yourself through that experience that surprised you?
2: Once again, and I think the lesson is, it's about what you've celebrating, what you've got, not mourning what you've lost. And whether that's what I learned when I had transvestitis, celebrate the fact I can walk, not that I've lost my feeling. Celebrate the fact that I've got my kids. I can't begin to imagine what happens when people have fires and they lose their children, because I had my kids. There's my wife. There's my kids. Celebrate what you've got. Now I still look for things. I think, oh, I've got that

0: Well, you couldn't even stop a house fire. Like, you couldn't stop a spark burning down a house. I've in the back of my mind, I was a little bit frustrated by this. I was also frustrated that the amount of time it takes to get things back together again. You're dealing with fire investigators, insurance, you've got to rebuild your house. That just takes infinite amounts of time. You got the kids to get off to school again. They need computers. They need clothes. You've got to find somewhere to stay. You've got so much stuff to do that I thought the work that I was doing was really important. All of a sudden, I'm like, God, like, I was doing really good stuff for you. And now I've got to do all this stuff. And so it made me also then realize some of the dysfunctional pictures I had of God. I was expecting God to stop the fire. I was expecting God to value what I was trying to get done. Once again, it made me sit there and rethink. And I remember chatting to my youngest son and I was like, do you ever blame God for this? And he's like, why? Like, God doesn't say he stops fires. You look at Daniel, Shadrach, Meshach, and Abednego, the story in the Old Testament. God didn't stop fire. Shadrach, Meshach, and Abednego, sorry. God didn't stop fire. And if you read that story, he was just in there with them. And for me, that was a lesson I could theoretically explain to you. Reality is the stuff that I was thinking about God showed I didn't really understand that idea, that I was expecting God to look after me because I was doing stuff for him. So that should have given me a free ticket to not have this go on.
1: Transactional.
0: Yeah, very transactional. I've done this for you. You do this for me.
1: And most religions operate on that basis.
0: Yeah.
1: Whether it's karma, yin and the yang, you give and you take, but you're saying God's not like that.
0: Well, that forced me to realize God's like not like that because had it have gone on what I think I deserved, I don't think I deserved the house to burn down because I thought I was like by karma, I thought I deserved good. As I say, it annoyed me, literally it annoyed me that, you know, I attended a church service and I was having this talk time where people were praising God for things. And this lady did praise God for it was a rainy day and he found me a car park right in front of the bank. And I remember in my head going, and you couldn't even stop a spark turning into burn my house down. And I didn't say that out loud, but in my head, I'm realizing, hey, this is the thoughts that sit there. And it made me put into practice some of the stuff I theoretically would have said, but when the crunch time came, was it that God was with me in the fire? And that's all he promised, not that he would stop it or not that, no, the rain comes on the just and unjust. Same with, you know, a house fire. Once again, it comes into that nonsense category. And in that nonsense, the only thing that does make sense is this idea of relational God who's going to be with.
1: Now, many people get frustrated with God when they go through those things and they dismiss God, they ignore God, they reject God from their lives. You reach a different conclusion and you seem to be at peace with God just being there, even though he's not solving all your problems. Why have you reached that conclusion?
0: It comes back to picture of God, because if you've got a transactional picture of God, then that does need to be rejected. And keeping in mind, I had aspects that I thought God should have acted within. I got annoyed at God, but what was I getting annoyed at? Was I getting annoyed at God or was I getting annoyed at that bad picture of God? And then when you look at what God, the God of scripture, only ever promises I'll be with you. In the world, you're going to have tribulations, but be of good cheer. I've overcome the world. The rain's going to fall on the just and unjust. In fact, he promises that you are going to have all this stuff go on. So when you look at that picture, rather than reject God, it helped me reject some of the bad pictures I had of God and head towards this whole idea of with.
1: What is this idea of a picture of God for someone who's not familiar with the terminology? And secondly, how do you know what a good picture of God is when everybody has their own picture, literally pictures?
0: And everyone does have their own pictures. And I've done a lot of thinking on pictures of God because I had to readjust my pictures. Most people's picture of God comes from, you know, their earthly parents. It comes from, you know, mum and dad's marriage. It comes from all kinds of things. And more often than not, we shape God into our image, our thinking. And, you know, we walk away from God, but most times we're walking away from bad pictures of God because we've developed these ideas of what we think God should be

0: whether it's the cosmic Santa Claus, who's handing out all the good things, or whether it's this control mechanism that I've done all this for you, so I'm deserving of you doing something for me, whether it's this no consumer God where I make God into a commodity that's there to serve me. All these bits, and we have bits of all of these. Out of that, what can we know about God? What does God tell us about himself? And in the end, he tells us about himself that I'll be with you, that it's about relational pictures.
1: Where do you get those pictures of God from? Everybody has their own source. Where do you get yours from, and why is that a good source?
0: In the end, as well, this is a really good question, because what can you objectively know? What do you experience that gives you those pictures of God? What pictures of God might have you been given functionally and dysfunctionally? For me, as I read through scripture, fear not, for I am with you. Or you walk through the valley, I'll be with you. I knock on your heart's door. If you open the door, I'll come in and be with you. Over and over, everywhere you look in scripture, God's saying with, yet that gets overlaid by all these other things, whether that be the consumer God, whether that be the transactional God you referred to, whether that be a God of, you know, this karma God, whether all these other ideas of God, where did they come from? Is that the God that scripture presents? You know, the whole prosperity gospel, a God that is just going to give me more stuff. Well, from my experience, that didn't work because I lost all the stuff. So where did those pictures come from? Are they pictures that God presents of himself through scripture and then through experience? What are the big values of life? We know that we're even within community is a deep value that's hardwired into us somewhere. We seek withness. And so more and more, I've got a little bit obsessed by this idea of a with picture of God, because I think most people in advanced consumer culture have walked away from bad pictures of God, which they should have walked away from. The church of the Middle Ages gave some very bad pictures of God, very controlling, very fear-based, very the whole idea of hell, that if you don't do this, you burn in hell, a very punishing God, a very judgmental, a tyrant. The pictures of God that the church in the Middle Ages, when I say the church, the Christian church in general, Australians, you know, the early Christian pictures in Australia were of punishment. The same person who was punishing you for your crimes was then telling you about God. So we've grown up with these very institutional pictures of God, very fear-based, very control. And I think those very pictures, we talk about Australians walking away from God. Maybe it's a very healthy thing to do, to walk away from a bad picture of God. And I would like to think that that's going to create the room where they're going to find a better picture of a loving God who is a relational God who wants to be with. And there's a beautiful picture of God. I think it's sad that so often we've walked away from bad pictures of God.
1: Now, you've mentioned scripture, and knowing you're a Christian, you're talking about the Bible. The Bible provides a picture of God. There are other sacred texts. Is there a rational reason why you've chosen the Bible to derive your source of authority for who God is, as opposed to any of the other hundreds of texts out there?
0: I think that's a very good question, because reality is, as I've said before, I grew up in a Christian home. And you can play mind games and go, would I have landed there anyway? Well, I
2: use the word brainwashing.
0: Yes. Would I have landed there anyway? I think some of those experiences I've had, whether it be the transverse myelitis, whether it be the house fire, have been good for me, because it has then made me rethink, what is this going on? What is this game we're all caught up in? What is this human condition? And you can create other gods. Christianity is not just one picture of God. There's as many pictures of God as there are people. Like, there's, so out of that, what's that look like? But then the God of scripture, the God in the Bible, what's the Bible say about that God says about himself? And if you taste that, try it, test that, is that found to be something that when your house burns down, or when you're told you're about to die, when you're told you're not going to walk again, is that something that you can hold on to? Now, is that a nice fairy tale to hold on to? Or is there really a bigger thing going on? Is there really this, what we talked about earlier, this battle between good and evil? But amongst all that, there's a relational, loving God who, as the Bible talks about, and the Bible, like we can say, hey, is the Bible, the Bible's lots of people's experiences of God. And you find all kinds of, you know, ways people relate to God throughout history. But as they relate to God, as you see how God works or doesn't work, then does that stand the test of what it is to be human? Now, I think it does. Mind you, nature. Now, I get obsessed by reptiles. People might think I'm playing mind games. Do I see God in nature? Yes, I do. Is it terrible stuff? Yes, there is. You've watched my reptile feeding and it's not a very pleasant event. But do I see beauty in that? Yeah, I still see bits of pictures of God in creation, even though creation, like me, is far short of what the ideal is.
1: Your answer touches on the experiential, in some ways a subjective, as to why the Bible is a source of truth for you, to give you a good picture of God. The same could be said by people of other persuasions with other sacred texts. Is there something in addition to the experiential, something that would be more rational, more objective, that you can say, well, this is why the Bible for me is a better source or a more effective or a more holistic source of truth to give me a better picture of God?
0: Yeah, and it is the experience. And you're right, Christian, because you can talk to Buddhists about nature and you can talk to all kinds of people about these other bits and pieces. And what about, is there amongst all that, is there something more solid than does God reveal himself in different ways? Yeah, God reveals himself in people. God reveals himself in nature. God reveals himself in all kinds of things. But I think objectively, God has chosen to reveal himself through the writers of the Bible. Because as I search the Bible, sure, there's the experiential part and people can say you're just bringing that to your reading. But as I read of who God is in the Bible and as my lived experience either matches that or causes me to reevaluate that, as I say, out of the Bible. Now, people also say out of the Bible, the church has got all these other pictures of God and to an extent they have. But that's why if you explore for yourself, like if explore all through the experiences of life, as you read more and more of how God chooses to reveal himself, is there something a little more solid than just my feeling? Because if it's my feeling, then I can create what God I want. But is there something more objective than that? But that's where faith comes into it as well. That's where, as I say, I enjoy science. My three sons study science. Like they're all, we have a lot of discussions. But there comes a point where that rationalism explains so much. But where's that spot where it's realizing that there's something bigger going on? What's that bigger thing? What am I searching for in that? Can I create that on my own feelings? Or is there a more objective explanation of how the world got to where it is?
1: I remember again when I was 18, 19, really pushing back against the idea of God, not wanting anything to do with God. If he existed, he wasn't the kind of God I wanted because he wasn't giving me the things I wanted at that stage in life. And I remember working through rational arguments as to why God didn't exist, why the Bible wasn't valid or other sacred texts. I explored a bit of Buddhism and Hinduism and other sacred texts and faiths as well. And the thing that I couldn't get away from, having had I guess a good understanding of parts of the Bible was the predictions in the Bible. And the Bible contains just a whole host of things where it's predicting hundreds of years in the future. And I just couldn't argue with that. I tried to invalidate why the texts were written later. And then archaeologists are saying, no, the texts were written earlier. They were literally written hundreds of years before these events happened. And they're just predicting with such uncanny prophetic accuracy as well. And that was really powerful for me. In addition to the experience, it was more, hey, there's a supernatural being here because no human and no other religious text predicts the future with such accuracy and clarity.
0: Oh, and I agree with you. Like I've heard the story before of Shadrach, Meshach, and Abednego, like in the book of Daniel, where it maps out empires, maps out the rise and fall of empires. You look at our world at the moment and increasing anxiety, like it's an incredibly anxious world. And I guess those same prophecies that tell you this is where it's going to, this is what's happening in the world, allows a non-anxious presence, because in this increasing anxiety, you go, hey, there's already, you've got, you know, Book of Daniel, whether you're talking about, you know, Revelation or Isaiah, you've got them talking about this is where it's come from. This is where it's going to. And because we can then look and see what's happened so far, hey, are the next steps also going to happen? It seems like they're happening exactly like it predicts.
1: We've talked a lot about stuff. Now, you lost all of your stuff. You almost lost your life. You've lost your sensation in a large part of your body. And then you decide to spend 6-7 years doing an entire PhD in research on stuff.
0: On stuff.
1: Why?
0: Because I think stuff measures so much about our lives. And in our consumer culture, I measure you by your stuff. You measure me by your stuff. We find our self-identity in stuff. We've learned to commodify stuff so well. So yeah, PhD in where, what place does commodity play in our lives? What's it play in who we are and how we treat each other, our self-concept? So yeah, did my PhD on stuff or on consumerism, to be more technical on that.
1: What drove you to actually do that? What was the emotion behind saying, I'm going to invest 6-7 years of my life researching stuff?
0: In actual fact, Christian, it was the job I was doing at the time. So I was looking at churches and this idea that people saying, hey, churches are becoming less and less loving. And like, are churches becoming less and less loving? What's all about that? And, you know, trying to work out how do you make churches more loving? Then realizing that on various measurements, and a guy called Oliver James, not Jamie Oliver, he's a chef, Oliver James, a sociologist, and he says, as our identification with product and consumerism goes up, our connection and community goes down. And so once I started looking at that, going, hey, this whole idea about loving each other, it's not just a church problem, it's a whole construct, it's a whole social problem. We're becoming increasingly individualistic, increasingly isolated, increasingly disconnected from each other. So that's where I got a bit obsessed by what causes that. How did we get to this spot? How did we get to a culture that did become increasingly individualistic? How did we get to a culture that did value commodification so much? So got obsessed with how did this culture develop? How did advanced consumer culture get here? What ingredients got us here? And then more importantly, what's it doing to us and how do we find our way out of it? Keeping in mind, there's very good things about consumerism, like, you know, our healthcare systems, you know, the clothes we're wearing. There's really good things. How do we keep the good without losing the one another, the care, the love, the individualism that consumerism pushes us to? Can we get a more community model where we end up using the constructs, using the stuff to build community rather than destroy community? So that's what I got obsessed with.
1: How do you define consumerism?
0: Consumerism is my attachment to what I don't own yet. So it's not how much I own. Some people think, you know, simplification, that'll fix consumerism, don't own so much stuff. It's not what I own. In fact, if I value what I own, I'd be less consumeristic because I wouldn't dispose of it. I'd fix it. I'd look after it. I'd keep my clothes longer. I'd fix my broken toaster if I valued what I owned. It's not what I own. It's my attachment to what I don't own yet and how much identity I place in what I don't own yet. So my self-identity, do I think the better version of myself would be if I had that product or that home or that car or that look, that brand? Now, I might wear the same brand as you wear, but if I'm trying to find my identity in that brand, that's when I'm consumeristic. So what's my attachment to what I don't own yet? You can have a lot of stuff on a material scale and still score low on consumerism if your identity is not found in that stuff. Very rare, by the way. Or you can have very little stuff on a cultural scale and score very high on consumerism because you think the better version of yourself is in stuff. So it's how much is your identity attached to what you don't own yet?
1: I'm going to try to summarize this. So it's wanting stuff you don't have to feel good about yourself.
0: That's exactly it.
1: Okay, good.
0: It's finding your identity in what you don't own yet and what that does to you and that obsession with getting that.
1: Now, believe it or not, I have read your entire PhD.
0: You have. You're one of the very few people who has.
1: I haven't read all the footnotes, but I've read the entire PhD.
0: That's remarkable.
1: And you argue in that this idea of consumerism, wanting stuff you don't yet have to feel good about yourself. You say it's a belief system. It's a religion. Why?
0: Because it takes on the whole foundation of religion. It becomes its own system for transcendence. It becomes its own system for answering the questions of life. It becomes its own system of worship. It becomes its own way of defining who I am and how I relate to others. All those elements that we say make up a religion, you find in consumerism. Consumerism becomes its own system of worship. Consumerism becomes its own system of meaning making. And so I make meaning in life by consumerism. So yeah, I do say consumerism has become the substance of religion in our culture. More than that though, that consumerism has no underlying value apart from endless choice. So there's no underlying value. It'll take any system for its commodified ends. So it'll take Christianity and turn it into a consumer system. And it'll turn God into a commodity. It'll turn a church service into a commodity.
1: What do you mean by this?
0: So any system, and I'm talking about Christianity, but it'll take Buddhism. It'll take anything. You get a whole lot of Buddhist writers at the moment talking about how it's become a consumer product in Western culture. But if we use Christianity as the example, then consumerism will turn Christianity into a product that becomes something for sale. And so I measure everything about it from what it means for me. And so I turn God into a commodity that is to give me more stuff. I turn the worship service into experience. I turn the worship service into a movie that I will watch and decide whether I like it or not. I'll turn fellow church members into people that are there to do what I want rather than an idea of community. And so the values of consumerism, the values of commodification, where I turn people and experiences into things and I use those things to see how much they bring my happiness, then we can live that same grid. And we're living that grid all week. It's just the pool we're swimming in. We grow up knowing how to commodify. Tim Kasser, a psychologist, says from the age of 7, we can just look at people and experiences and really quickly work out what their value is to my supposed happiness. And so when the goal is happiness, and that's become the goal of our culture, the goal is happiness, then when we think that happiness is going to be found in things, and we're told that, you know that if you won lotto, you're going to be happy. In actual fact, a guy called Robert Banks studies lotto winners and finds that they've got a spike in happiness and then they're more unhappy. But anyway, you and I think it'd be different if you and I had it. So we think that the things are going to deliver happiness, commodities are going to deliver happiness. And so we end up looking at our religious experience and measuring on how does it make me feel rather than anything more objective than that. So consumerism can take any system and turn it into a system for commodifiable ends.
1: What's wrong with that?
0: What's wrong with that? The only thing wrong with that, when I say the only thing wrong with that, is it destroys connectedness, it destroys community, it destroys relationship. And so as consumerism goes up, connectedness goes down, and we sit and look at advanced consumer cultures and we've got more stuff than ever, but more depression and more mental illness and more disconnection and more dissatisfaction, and the very consumer promises that were supposed to give us satisfaction, we're actually more dissatisfied as humans. That's what's gone wrong. The consumer promise hasn't delivered.
1: Overpromise, underdeliver.
0: Yeah, it's not delivering.
1: Why not? Why is it not delivering? What's missing from consumerism that it can't answer, address, give us?
0: Because consumerism becomes a system that's based on thinghood, not peoplehood, not personhood. And as I alluded to earlier, you and I created for relationship. And when that relationship becomes disconnected, you can't just buy that relationship. Even though we try and brand communities, we try and have products that build community. We talk about, you know, the sporting community, the AFL community, the basketball community. That's not community in itself. We talk about brands and some brands do it extremely well. They create illusion of community and branded communities. But underneath all that, and as Zygmunt Bauman, a Polish philosopher, says, that we talk about community so often because we know that somewhere it's something we're missing. And so consumerism destroys community. And as our culture loses community, we lose something that actually does deliver satisfaction and significance in life. Those deep connections with other people, whether that be family, whether that be marriages, whether that be, you know, people are in our street. As we lose that, we're losing something really quite special. Consumerism knows we're losing it, and so it'll promise to fill that in branded communities. It'll play on those very things we're losing, and it'll say, this is not delivering. Consumerism is designed to make me dissatisfied. It's designed to tell me that I've got things wrong with me. It's designed to make dysfunctions that previous generations didn't know existed. It makes me feel dysfunctional. It makes me dissatisfied. Then it promises itself in the answer. But that answer can't last for very long, because otherwise consumerism runs out of its ability to keep generating more consumerism. So they make a new dysfunction, and it'll tell me there's something else I've got wrong, or there's a new update, or my phone is not good anymore because Christian's got a much better phone, and my computer's not good because Christian's got a better one, and Christian's got a better car. And I look at Christian, and in the end, I look at Christian and what he's got and what he's achieved and his commodities. And I start seeing, I want to be Christian, not I want to be connected with Christian. I want to be that. And in the end, I start seeing you as the competition rather than the connectedness of relationship.
1: So you're saying consumerism is about things. Things don't make us happy. People make us happy. How do we go from living in a village, being a tribe where people were the only things that mattered because no one had a lot of stuff, to where everyone has a lot of stuff, but we don't have a village, we don't have a tribe? How do we get here?
0: That's a really good question, and there's all kinds of answers to that, Christian. And since you've read my PhD, you will have seen me explore all kinds of ways. An oversimplified view is, you know, we were an agrarian society. There were people who did have stuff, but we had systems in place that pulled them back and said, hey, if you're not investing in community, we're not going to honor you because you're anti-community by accumulating all this to yourself. But we did have that network of relationships. People knew the story for good or for bad. Now, there's one furniture maker, and if he was going to rip someone off, then the village would have ways of controlling that. Then we shift to the Industrial Revolution. I'm no longer making the whole thing. I become part of a story. I become part of a production line. But to combine that with capitalism and, you know, the game of Monopoly, as you go around the game of Monopoly, it is capitalism. It is take more and more things. And so that's got its own part. Combine that strangely with a Protestant work ethic that somehow saw God's blessing in what you're able to get. And so there's all these bits and pieces happening at the same time in our culture. We've now got the ability to produce more stuff than we can consume. And so we start advertising that stuff and telling you need that stuff and creating the dysfunctions that tell you. The invention of media allowed us to do therapeutic advertising where we no longer sold a product to you. We sold a story to you. And so advertising now sells you a story of what it looks like for you to be better. And previous generations, they weren't worried about how white their teeth were, but now I'm told I need whiter teeth. I'm told I need all kinds of things. And so all these ingredients come together to create this advanced consumer culture. It delivered good things too, by the way, not all bad. The fact that, you know, we don't have everyone dying in childbirth is a really, really good thing. And consumerism does have mechanisms within it to deliver good outcomes. But at the same time, can we temper those good outcomes? Can we play the game of Monopoly without destroying everybody? Can we play the game of Monopoly without one winner and everyone else being wiped out? Is that possible? Is it possible to play the game of Monopoly in a way that can be enjoyed without having to take and destroy and consume?
1: If we looked at the world around us, the answer would be no.
0: If we look around the world, the answer is no.
1: Because we're not doing very well, but you're saying there is a way to balance. How do we find that balance? What does that look like?
0: Part of that is my choices. So sure, we're part of a big system. And in my PhD, and you can get obsessed, but I talk about the reflexive part of consumerism, but I also talk about the choice we make to be part of it. And so reflexively, we respond to consumer culture. But is there a spot that we can choose? Yes, I can make consumer choices. I can choose relationship over product. I can choose ethical consumerism. That's all fine. But the bigger thing, and it's interesting, we talked about God before, because the bigger thing underlying consumerism, if you wind it all back, it is a spiritual disposition, and it comes back to you reorienting who you are as a human. Do you exist for yourself? Or do you exist for a greater cause? Do you exist as an individual? Do you exist as a community? That actually ends up interesting playing with your picture of God, that the only way you're really going to address consumerism is addressing your ultimate significance while you're here. Because if I'm here just for a short time, then I exist to consume and get as much pleasure between now and the day I die. If it is survival of the fittest, then I'll measure my survival of the fittest by how much stuff I've managed to accumulate and how much I managed to experience. If there is a bigger disposition, if there is a bigger story, if we belong to each other, if there's a bigger story of humanity, if there's a more beautiful story of relationship, then that's a different picture of who God is. And so underlying, if you're really going to address consumerism, then it is a spiritual disposition. You only address that spiritual disposition with a different one. And that's a God who's about relationship, which is why, for one of the practices that I emphasize in my PhD is this practice of Sabbath, where I take a break from consumerism, I take a break from buying and selling, I take a break from advertising, I take a break from my telephone, I take a break from the computer, I take a break from being told I need more. And when I say I take a break, I disengage from all that stuff that society tells me I need to engage in relationship with God, relationship with one another, relationship with my family. I carve out this whole 24-hour period in time where it's disengage from consumerism to engage in relationship. And so that's a choice that then hopefully has me re-engage back into that consumer world, because you can't just walk away from it. But I re-engage with different glasses on. I re-engage rather than find my identity in consumerism. What I consume builds community. Can I build community with consumerism rather than consumerism destroy community?
1: Why is living for yourself such an issue, though? Because consumerism says, just do it. YOLO, you only live once. Do whatever makes you feel good. Look after yourself. And when you look in the media, the rich and the famous and the wealthy, they seem to be living for themselves and they seem to be the happiest people out there. You're saying living for yourself is a bad idea. Why?
0: Because what they seem to be, the illusion of consumerism is quite brilliant, because it does tell us what Mark Sayers calls hyperreal. It paints a reality that doesn't exist. The holiday always looks better. The boat cruise always looks better. The beach has always got whiter sand and bluer water. And it creates this whole illusion of there's something out there. And that includes happiness. So you look at this supposed illusion of happiness, but you don't have to scratch very far to find that the people who invested and are winning the consumer game are actually quite unhappy. And people who actually score higher on happiness aren't even looking for it. They're not even trying to play this game. They're playing a different game. They're playing a relational game. They're playing a serving game. They're playing a game that realizes that they're on this planet for different reasons. Regardless of how much stuff they have or don't have, they're playing a game where they look at other people as what they invest life into. Relationship. The relationships that consumerism destroys. And we're finding more and more, and it's not just me trying to say, justifying a PhD. You're finding material everywhere saying what our society has lost, we'll only refine in building community, building relationships in the one another's, and in a world that divides us into individuals, in a world that divides us into target markets. Now there's just so much more effort saying, hey, what's it look like to rebuild the connections that we've lost? And so there's that illusion of happiness. But you look at some of those illusions and you don't have to talk too much about finding these people who have won the consumer game. But as they get older, or as they realize the consumer promise hasn't made them happy, as they've accumulated more and more and more and realized that this hasn't delivered, I still don't feel right. Consumerism tells you you'll feel good eventually, and they're saying that hasn't delivered. Mind you, there's a younger generation growing up who are less consumer driven than their parents, because they're realizing, whether it's the fact that we've now taken the dream of owning a house out of their reach, whether they're realizing experiences matter more than, and community matters more than, things. The next generation growing up on scales of consumerism are scoring less consumer driven than my generation. I think they're realizing there's a better way of being human.
1: In a nutshell, they're realizing that living for themselves doesn't equate with happiness. Living in community and for others is more likely to give you contentment, joy, happiness.
0: And they're finding that. They're realizing that some of these promises the internet made, the internet isn't connecting us. It's actually disconnecting us. And so they're going, there's more and more increasingly a movement. Sure, they're still going to have computers, but they're more and more going offline to re-engage and experience in community. I think they're finding something better.
1: How did the house fire tie in with your research on consumerism?
0: Yeah, this is interesting, Christian, because the house fire happened just as I was coming to the end of this PhD. And I had talked about, presented my research on and talked about not finding your identity in things. And I remember watching all my stuff burn. And I thought, but that's my stuff. That's my things. And it was a very stark reminder that here I am saying, don't find your identity in stuff. But I'll tell you what, I loved my stuff because it was mine. And as I talked to my boys, and my boys are a lot smarter than I am at life, because they're like, Dad, you've already told us, don't find your identity in stuff. We got us. And what I lost in stuff, and my wife, Amanda, explains this really well. She said, what we lost in things, we found in relationships and community. We had a lovely street and people I knew, like I knew the neighbors. I value my neighbors, but I value them way more now, because when we had nothing up until then, I didn't really need them. All of a sudden I needed them. And they realized I needed them. So they're coming through with all kinds of things. You know, we'll give you this office of that. You need some, you know, all everything. And those neighbors up and down the street, up our street, the next street and the next street are coming over and just doing what they could to make it work for us. So now when I walk around my neighborhood on a Sunday morning, I get out and chat to them all. It's a different level of relationship. Because you know, there's more give and take. It's not, we're all in our own little kingdoms, our own little homes, and we wave to each other as you put the bins out. There's a depth of experience, and not that you have to go through a fire to get that, but for me, that delivered that, because up until then, I knew them, I waved to them, I liked them, I knew their names. But it wasn't as if there was that deeper connection of wearing this together. And so, yeah, what you lose in stuff, we found in relationships. For me, theoretically, I've been writing about that. I've been writing about, hey, don't find it in stuff. Find it in relationship with God and one another. I'd been writing it. But once again, that experience actually put some lived reality to words on paper, forced me to starkly realize that lived relationships do matter way more than the stuff. And sure, we've rebuilt our home now. We're back living in the same neighborhood. But if it took a fire to burn down my house to build relationships, I'd take that again.
1: Maybe crisis, grief, pain is God's way of nudging us towards the things that matter.
0: Yeah, strangely, Paul Brand wrote a book called The Gift of Pain. That relates to my transverse myelitis thing, that, hey, you know, I've got to keep checking my body because pain tells us something going wrong. I don't get that pain, and so things go wrong and I injure myself without realizing. Strangely, can pain be a gift? Yeah, it can, because out of that pain, would I wish a house fire on anyone else? No, I wouldn't. But out of that, have I got a better system of relationships in my neighborhood and in my church community, by the way? I got to know a church community more than I knew. Is there good comes out of? Yeah, there is good.
1: And I think often when people think of life, they think of pain in the immediate. Their experience in this moment. But for those that believe in God, in the Bible, they believe in an eternity together. And you put pain in that perspective. Pain is something that teaches us. It grows us, draws us closer to God, to each other. And then an eternity without pain, but where we do value the things that matter for that eternity, instead of making a mess of this world the way we've ruined this one at the moment, living for ourselves.
0: Yeah, I'd agree with that. And not that you go around wishing pain on anybody, but at the same time, what's it look like when community allows relationship? So we're dealing with pain together. It makes a more beautiful humanity.
1: Yeah. Now, something you've mentioned, and it's out there in the ether. A lot of people talk about it. Live for something bigger than yourself. That sounds like a cliche, though. What does it actually mean? And what's beyond or behind that cliche of live for something bigger than yourself? Who is that something big? What is that something bigger than yourself?
0: Okay, live for something bigger. Cliche,

0: apart from my mum. What if people really are the thing that matters way more than the stuff? And it's a cliche, but give it a try and you end up living with this bigger picture, pouring your life into community, whether that be your immediate neighborhood, whether that be a sporting club, a church community, whether that be what pouring your life into people is this bigger thing. And so when I say people, now you've already talked about this bigger perspective of eternity, people do matter for eternity. And for me, it's relationship with God that pours in relationship with people that they're his kids. It's not us and them. It's one big, here's God and it's a big usness. Sure, they're going to be different and they're going to annoy me and they're going to be beautiful and they're going to be weird and I'm going to annoy other people. But amongst all that, amongst the messiness of life is where you actually find what matters, where we lose this illusion of control, but instead invest in relationships. It all sounds airy-fairy, but there's something about, not about me, there's a bigger thing going on. And I can spend my life investing in to me, which I'm told to, my dreams, what I'm going to achieve, or I can realize that I'm actually don't even belong to myself. What if this God of the universe, what if Jesus teaching me says you give your life away, you actually find it? Trying to achieve some sort of sense of glory or success for me, what if I can give that away? And what if in doing that, in serving others, the greatest amongst you is a servant, what if that actually is true? And what if the teachings of Jesus, not just as a political philosophy, but this whole idea of relationship, what if the teachings of Jesus are true? And what if giving yourself away actually does find life? And that life is found in serving God by serving others, connecting with God by connecting with others. What if this whole with idea, this whole relational connectedness, this whole idea of community in a culture that destroys community, what's it look like to be an agent of with? What's it look like for me to invest time into the people around me, to invest time into marriage, into parenting, into connection with people around me? What's it look like if you even loved your enemies? Like, that's the bigger thing going on. There's this whole different way of being human. And we get sold this idea of success. We get sold an idea of power and control. We get sold an idea of this is what it looks to be a successful person in our culture. When in actual fact, that significance is investing your life into others. That's the bigger thing.
1: As I've wrestled with this in my own life, I've termed it the pleasure paradox. You know, ultimately we live for pleasure. We live to feel good, to be happy. And the more I live for me, I die within. And I've been there. I've done that. You've done the same experience. You try and you just always come up short. You come up empty. The more you do it, the emptier you are on the inside. When you live for others, you actually grow within, you thrive within. So ultimately, like Jesus said, it's more blessed to give than to receive. The greatest pleasure, the lasting long-term pleasure is that when you live for others in community, when you live for yourself, it's not just me and you, it's hundreds and millions of people that have gone through that journey, lived for themselves, and come up short and empty at the end of it.
0: But that emptiness is the very emptiness consumerism plays on and tells you fill yourself with more product. Until you get to the end of that and go, this is still not delivering. But is there that very emptiness that consumerism plays on? Is that very emptiness the call to something greater?
1: So if you're talking to a 20-year-old obsessed with status and image and money, seeking all those things, what would you say to them?
0: I would say that very drive, good on you for having that drive. But what if that drive was measured by something else rather than the capital consumer measure? What about if that measure was in people you impact, people you influence, people you've helped, people you've allowed them to experience better life? So what if the measure was, rather than the game of Monopoly and did you get all the hotels, what it was, have the people who played Monopoly with you all gone away as more affirmed and loved, and has relational connectedness happened around the board of Monopoly rather than you get the hotels, have you built connection? So it's a different system of measurement. So still have the drive. That's a wonderful thing. But success and significant are different. You can be successful and not be significant. Significant is what matters for eternity, because significance is investing your life into people. And what if you didn't have to wait to get to the end of it all and realize I gave myself to the wrong grid? What if you're giving yourself to that relational grid now and

0: and it's not just introvert, extrovert. Anyone can give themselves to investing into people and growing the people around them, building community, building connection, and modeling connection over individualism.
1: What's the cost of waiting too long before you decide to live for something bigger than yourself?
0: The cost is you've given your life to a different grid. You've given your life to a grid that didn't stack up. You've put a lot of energy in. You've put lots of early mornings and late nights into accumulating more. And there's loads of books that do this. And so you don't need me to explain it to you. But people who are facing death, people in old age homes, aren't sitting there saying, I wish I had more stuff. They've got to fit everything into a shoebox next to their bed in the old age home. They're not saying, I wish I had more stuff. They do sit there and talk about pouring life into people and relationships, and they talk about their kids and their grandkids, and they talk about the things that could have been. That sadly, the saddest thing is you chat to an old person who gave their life to the grid of success, who did achieve the measures, who's sitting in an old age home with a big bank account but an empty heart, who's got the flashiest car in the garage and a home they can no longer live in, but they're mourning the children that grew up without the connection, the marriages that never happened, the relationships that never happened. That's the sad part. That's what you're mortgaging. You're mortgaging life. You're mortgaging life because you're giving life to a consumer grid that if you don't see the hollowness of it now, eventually it's going to be seen. That's not to say all those things are bad, because there's some very successful people who realize that life is about generosity and they're very generous with their stuff. But so it's not let's run off and have a commune and avoid consumerism. It's let's live a life in this consumer culture, but that does invest its life into people, because there comes a time when the stuff doesn't stack up. Now, you can keep trying to stack it all up, or if I had my life again, I wish I'd learned those lessons earlier and realized investing into people is a different grid, but it's the grid that has eternal significance.
1: And what daily practices would get someone off the treadmill of consumerism and towards a life of meaning?
0: Yeah, daily practices. As I say, the weekly rhythm of Sabbath is one of those really good things. The other daily practice, what's it look like to serve other people without any recognition for it? So can you build a spot into your day where you go, that person's life is better because I serve them? So serving negates consumerism. Being in creation, there's all kinds of research that says just exploring creation actually negates consumerism, because you're seeing these incredible things that you don't pay money for, incredible sunsets and animals. And so no, exploring creation, intentionally thinking, who have I invested my life into today? So who is better off? Is there a measurement of, so what's it look like to engage myself in practices that against consumerism, which is generosity. But what's it look like to have connected? Now, once again, this goes back to early conversations, but connecting with a God who wants a relationship with me, investing that relationship, that's not commodified. We can commodify God, and God turns into a commodity, but investing a relationship with God that then overflows in relationship with people.
1: What's one irreversible action that you would dare our listeners, our viewers, to do in the next 60 minutes that is going to allow them to step into a life of significance?
0: Okay, good question. Really good question. I wish my mum's passed away now, but I wish my mum's prayer could be pray for everybody. Help Christian remember that life is not about him. He exists for your glory. What if there was a moment that you just tried it, that helped me to remember that life's not about me, I just for God's glory? Pray that prayer and then see what it looks like. What's it look like to pray a prayer that gives self away, realizes it's not about what I'm trying to get, and say, God, I exist for you. And then what does that then mean? What's that look like? What's that look like in the way you treat the people that you live with, whether that's students in your class, people at work, people in your home? But you're going to do exactly the same things with different glasses on. You're still going to go to school. You're still going to go to uni. You're still going to go to work. You're still going to drive on the same freeway. You're still going to do all the same things, but with very different glasses on. It's not about you. Use this for God's glory. You're going to do ordinary, everyday stuff to God's glory. So I would say pray that prayer. Use this for God's glory. What's it going to look like?
1: Brendan, thank you for your wisdom. Thank you for sharing your stories. Thank you for being here.
0: Absolute pleasure. Thank you, Christian.
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7: For many people, losing weight is high on their list of priorities. And when it comes to weight, there's a lot of talk about grains. I'm here with Nabila Khan, dietitian from the Sanitarium Nutrition Service. So tell me, Nabila, do grains really contribute to weight gain?
8: Well, despite the bad press that grains have got over the past few years, a scientific review has found that grains can actually help with weight loss, especially whole grains. This is because most whole grains have a low GI. They help us to feel fuller for longer, so we don't have as many cravings for foods like cakes, pastries and chips that can put on weight.
7: So what exactly are whole grains?
8: Well, whole grains are grains that have all three layers. That's the bran, the germ and the endosperm all still intact. So brown rice is a whole grain because it has all the layers present, but white rice isn't because it's been polished and processed. But the world of whole grain is not just limited to brown rice. There are plenty of other grains out there, and we should be trying to get as many of them into our diet as possible. You can try rye, oats, barley, or even a grain like quinoa. If you would like more information on grains, please visit our website, sanitarium.com.au.
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9: Hi there, I'm Luke from Tableland Explorers. We have started a new Bible study series called The Secrets of Prophecy. These studies are taking us through some of the most amazing prophecies of the Bible. 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And some will be fulfilled in the near future. We will also cover some of the most important teachings of the Bible. 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
1: Here now is my father, Dr. HMS Richards, and his subject, Stories of Christ's Return.
2: Thank you, son. Here's a wonderful story about Christ's return. In his own words, Luke, the 12th chapter, beginning with the 35th verse. It's a story of the watchful servants. Listen to what Jesus said. Let your loins be girded about and your lights burning. That is, have your belt on, have your lantern ready, and be ready to move, ready to go. Blessed are those servants whom the Lord, when he cometh, shall find watching. Verily I say unto you that he shall gird himself and make them to sit down to meat, and will come forth and serve them. And if he shall come in the second watch or come in the third watch and find them so, blessed are those servants. And this know, that if the good man of the house had known what hour the thief would come, he would have watched and not have suffered his house to be broken through. Be ye therefore ready also, for the Son of Man cometh at an hour when ye think not. Notice, friends, what Jesus is speaking here about is his own people. He's talking to Christians. He says that he will come in an hour when they, the Christians, think not. It's very possible that many of us depend too much upon our own ideas of the Lord's coming. We look for a succession of prophetic events that must take place before he comes in a certain order. And we give a certain amount of time to all this, and a certain amount of time to that, have it all figured out. We say Christ cannot come for so many years, or he must come before this date or that. Our general idea may be correct, but some of these events may take place concurrently or faster than we expect, or possibly we're wrong in some of them. In any case, the coming of the Lord will be a tremendous surprise, a wonderful surprise, at least as far as the time of his return is concerned, at an hour when you, Christians, think not. The great message of this story that Jesus told is that we must ever be prepared for his second coming. We must live up to the light we have, for there is a personal accountability for truth that faces every one of us. We're responsible for the knowledge that God has given us through his word. We are to be like servants waiting for the return of their master. Let your loins be girded about, that is, be ready whenever he comes, and your lights burning. We must be showing forth the word of God in our lives and our teaching.

0: We're told that if we're watching for his return, we're blessed. Blessed are those servants whom the Lord, when he cometh, shall find watching. There's a great reward for such servants. They will take part in the marriage supper of the Lamb. In ancient times, the night was divided into watches. We read here, and if he shall come in the second watch or come in the third watch and find them so, that is, watching, blessed are those servants. Then the Savior uses the illustration of the owner of the house that had some reason to believe that there were thieves in the neighborhood. Jesus said if the good man of the house had known what hour the thief would come, he would have watched and not have suffered his house to be broken through. Be ye therefore ready also. Great events are impending. Big things are coming, friends. The coming of Christ will mean the end of human probation, the setting up of God's kingdom of glory here on earth. We ought to be thinking about these things right now. We ought to be prepared for anything tonight, today, tomorrow. One thing is certain, we're not prepared to meet the Lord Jesus Christ unless we're his servants, his disciples. What is a disciple of Christ? It's one who fears him, believes in him, follows him to the best of his light. To those who heard Jesus in his day, he said, "If ye continue in my word, then are ye my disciples indeed, and ye shall know the truth, and the truth shall make you free." John 8:31. To be a disciple of Christ or a follower of Christ, we must continue in his word. Not only hear it, believe it, but continue in it, obey it, do it. It's only then that we can know the truth and find freedom through the truth. To be a true disciple is to be a true Christian, as we read in Acts 11:26. Notice, the disciples were called Christians first in Antioch. They talked so much about Jesus and prayed in his name, were always thinking about him. People called them the Christ people. That's why they were called Christians or Christ's people. The big question now is not exactly when is Christ coming, which of course no man knows, but am I a Christian? Am I a disciple? One who really follows him. In other words, am I ready to go if he should come tonight? Well, it's a big question that each one of us must face. Exactly when is Christ coming? This, of course, no man can tell, but am I ready? Here's a true story about a man named John who was employed to drive the car of a Christian businessman who had prospered greatly and had plenty of money. He was also a faithful witness for the Savior. This man would have talks with John about salvation and the necessity of accepting Christ as his Savior and being ready for that which lies beyond this life. One day, while he was telling his driver about this blessed hope of the Lord's return, he said, "John, when the Lord comes, you can have this car." "Why, do you really mean that?" "Yes, sir, and more than that, John. You and your wife can have my big house and everything in it." Thank you, sir," said John fervently. "Not only so, but you can also have all the money and property that I have when the Lord comes." Overjoyed, John returned home and told his wife all about it. They were so thrilled they could hardly sleep that night. They went to bed, but they couldn't sleep. In the middle of the night, John got up and went over to the home of his employer, knocked loudly on the door. Finally, his friend employer came down and said, "What is it? Who is it?" "I'm John, your driver." "What's the matter, John? Why do you come at this hour of the night and wake me up?" "Oh, sir, I don't want your car." "Don't want my car, John? Why not?" "Not your home, nor your money, nor your property either." "Well, then, John, what is it you do want?" "Oh, sir, I want to be saved. I want to be ready, as you are, for the coming of the Lord." John was right. To be ready is the big thing. And let's take another of Jesus' wonderful stories about his return. Here it is, Matthew 20, the first 16 verses. We'll not read all of it since our time is limited. In brief, the story is this. A certain man who owned a vineyard and went out in the morning to hire a man to work for him. He found a number of laborers, and they agreed to go and work for a certain amount, which was the regular daily wage at that time. Again, at the third hour of the day, which is about 9 o'clock in our time, he went out and found other men idle, so he hired them with the assurance that he'd pay them what was right. And at the sixth hour, which was the noon hour, and at the ninth hour, about 3 in the afternoon, he hired still more workers. Then about the 11th hour, he went out and hired still others. The 11th hour would be just about 5 o'clock. Why, would they have only an hour to work? Well, that was it. At the close of the day, when the laborers came in to get their wages, all were paid the same. Those who had worked all day complained because those who had worked only 1 hour got the same amount. Then the employer reminded them that they had all agreed to work for that amount and were happy for the chance. He said, "Friend, I'm not doing you any wrong. Didn't you agree? For a penny, that is whatever the amount of money was at that time. Take what's yours and go your way, the employer continued, and I will give unto the last the same as to you. Is it not lawful for me to do what I want to with my own money? Is your eye evil because I'm good? So the last shall be first, and the first last. For many be called, but few chosen, Jesus said. This shows us that while we face the great decision of eternity at the second coming of Christ, God measures our service by willingness and fidelity. It is not the amount of time we put in. It's not how many years we've been working, but it's how we work, the spirit in which we work. The close of Earth's day is about to come. The night of all human endeavor will soon come. Our salvation is not based upon our works, rather upon the faithfulness and earnestness of our service to Him. One thing and the important thing is this. All true believers receive eternal life from the gracious hand of God. Some, like the dying thief, turn to God only in the very last moments of life. Others have long lives of service. Now with this word to you, friend, what sort of service do you render to Christ? How does your life witness for Him? Do you truly render to the Lord the best that you have, a life consecrated to Him, filled with the Holy Spirit? We must all leave the reward of our labors in the hands of the God of all righteousness, all mercy, all love. Let's go forward faithfully in His service, right here in this world, knowing that He will take care of us in the great world of the future. Remember what Jesus said, as recorded in John 14:3? I will come again and receive you unto myself. Notice, receive you, take you unto myself, that where I am, there ye may be also. It's when Jesus comes again that we're to be received by Him. For the Lord Himself shall descend from heaven with a shout, with the voice of the archangel, with the trump of God, and the dead in Christ shall rise first. Then we which are alive and remain, that is, if we're alive when He comes, shall be caught up together with them in the clouds to meet the Lord in the air. And so shall we ever be with the Lord. What a promise. Those are the words of St. Paul in 1 Thessalonians 4:16. It's only when He returns the second time that we shall be with Him. Not when we die, but when Jesus comes. That's 1 Thessalonians 4:16, remember. You better mark it, read it often. It is those who are in Christ, those who have believed in Him, and through faith have received eternal life. Those who have Christ's righteousness attributed to them in the courts of heaven. Oh, what a wonderful thing it is to be a true, trusting Christian. Those who are in Christ, those who are living here and now in the power of His Holy Spirit, those who are waiting for Him to come and telling others about it, those who are ready for Him to come, who will be taken with Him when He comes. Now, shall we be ready? How shall we get ready? Our preparation to meet Him must be made every day. Every day we can talk with the Lord. That means prayer. Every day we can give our hearts to Him anew. Every day we can give our best hours to Him and thank Him for keeping us and taking care of us, because we live and breathe as He helps us and leads us. We're told of an atheist lecturer in Britain who once gave an address in which he thought he had demolished all the arguments for the Scriptures, for Christ, for Christianity. He wound up by saying, "Now, I hope I have succeeded in explaining to you that the existence of Jesus Christ is a myth. He never lived. There was no such person." When he had finished all this, a miner who had come to the lecture in his grimy clothes stood up and said, "Sir, I'm only a common working man, and I don't know what you mean by the word myth, but can you explain me? Can you explain me? 3 years ago, I had a miserable home. I left my wife and children in rags and tatters without enough food to eat. I cursed and swore. I drank up all my wages. Then someone came along and showed me the love of God and the love of Jesus, His Son. Now everything's different. I've given up drink. I've given up my sins. I have a happy home, and my wife and children smile and laugh all the time. I feel better every day. A new power has taken possession of me, and I'm not the same. Christ came into my life just as he said he would. Sir, can you explain me? Of course, the atheist could not explain him, not without giving up his skepticism and unbelief, not without ceasing to be an atheist. In fact, nobody can truly explain the change that comes into the life of a Christian unless he has experienced it himself. Listen, radio friend, Christ can help you, and he will help you, and make you like Jesus if you want him to and if you ask him to. May God bless you and help you and instruct you, everyone listening now, so that you too may be unexplainable to the atheist, unexplainable to the unbeliever, but explainable to those who know Jesus and believe his word. And so we appeal to you, give your heart to Christ now. Study his word and be prepared for him when he comes a second time. And so we say, have faith in God till Advent glory burns. Have faith in God, for Christ the pilgrim yearns. Have faith in God, and he returns. Returns. Have faith, dear friend, in God. Heavenly Father, bless all our hearers. Remember their family problems. Remember them in every way. Give them the faith which will lead them to heaven at last. Prepare us for the second coming of Christ. Give us that blessed hope burning in our hearts that we may be ready for that day and not be failures. Keep us faithful. Keep us true until Jesus comes. Amen.
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9: Weeks have passed, and the world is still reeling from the unprecedented assault by Hamas gunmen on the 7th of October 2023, and the subsequent retaliatory strikes by Israel and land invasion into the Gaza Strip. An atomic clock is ticking over the Holy Land. Is there any way to silence it? Can diplomacy halt the countdown? Or is it already too late? The Middle East is on fire, and all eyes are on Israel. On the 7th of October, the militant Palestinian group Hamas launched a deadly attack against Israel. Over 5,000 rockets have been fired into Israel from Gaza. Hundreds of Hamas terrorists invaded Israel. At least 1,400 Israelis have been killed and more than 3,000 injured by Hamas terrorist attacks. Over 200 people, including 20 children, were taken hostage by Hamas. some of the atrocities committed during the raid were unimaginably barbaric and have shocked the civilized world. In response, Israeli jet fighters have hit thousands of targets in Gaza. Many thousands of Palestinians have been killed and wounded in Gaza since Israel launched retaliatory airstrikes, with over a million residents displaced. Gaza is under siege. Electricity, water, fuel and medicine have been cut off. And the siege will continue until the hostages taken from Israel to Gaza by Hamas gunmen have been released. This is without question the most difficult hostage situation Israel has ever faced in its history. But Israel has well-proven expertise in hostage rescue, which it trains for intensively. Set up in 1957, its secretive Sayeret Matkal unit shot to fame in 1976 with the raid on Entebbe, where its commandos rescued hostages from a hijacked plane at a Ugandan airport. The commander of that unit was Yonatan Netanyahu, the only fatality amongst the Israeli commandos. Today, his brother Benjamin is Israel's prime minister, and it is with him that the decision rests as to how the latest hostage rescue mission proceeds. Join me as we relive the Entebbe hostage rescue and consider the present Middle East firestorm that is unfolding before us right now, and seek a lasting solution to this seemingly endless cycle of violence and bloodshed, with all eyes on Israel.

0: four giant Hercules transport planes, flying at greatly reduced speed, crept over the unseen waters of Lake Victoria in the heart of Africa. Operation Thunderbolt was on schedule. Suddenly, runway lights appeared ahead. The Entebbe Airport in Uganda was brightly lit. They hadn't counted on this. Were they flying into a trap? David, piloting the leading Hercules, brought it down at such an angle that it seemed to fall out of the sky. It slipped almost noiselessly onto the runway, at a speed carefully calculated to bring it within meters of the old terminal building where the hostages were held. The hostages had been passengers on Air France Flight 139 from Tel Aviv to Paris. At a scheduled stopover in Athens, a group of terrorists had boarded the plane along with the other new passengers. They hijacked the plane and forced it to land in Libya, where it was refueled before flying on to the Entebbe Airport in Uganda. Additional terrorists joined the hijackers in Entebbe. The kidnappers demanded a ransom of $5 million for the release of the aeroplane and its passengers. They also demanded Israel release 40 convicted terrorists and 13 additional prisoners in four other countries. They gave the Israeli government a 48-hour deadline to comply, or they would execute the hostages. With the deadline in motion and the seconds ticking away, the Israelis managed to get the deadline extended and decided to mount a rescue operation. They called it Operation Thunderbolt. Operation Thunderbolt was carefully planned and rehearsed. Every man on board the four transports knew exactly what he had to do. The men were out of the planes almost before they stopped, each man racing to his assigned target. It was deathly silent. But there was no trap. They had not been detected. The shooting inside the lounge lasted a minute and 45 seconds. All seven of the terrorists were killed. Two hostages were caught in the crossfire, and one Israeli soldier lost his life. It all happened on the morning of July 4, 1976. The daring raid began at 1 minute after midnight. In just under an hour, the ground operation was completed, and all four planes were in the air again. They were carrying more than 100 freed hostages, Israeli and French citizens, who had been scheduled to be executed by their captors that very morning, beginning at dawn. The sole Israeli military casualty of the daring raid was Yonatan Netanyahu. He was the leader of the rescue force. He was killed as he led the hostages toward the safety of the aircraft. The mission was later renamed Operation Jonathan, in honor of Yonatan Netanyahu. He was the older brother of Benjamin Netanyahu, the Prime Minister of Israel, who is presently in charge of another hostage crisis. Operation Entebbe marked a dramatic victory over terrorism, but it didn't eliminate the danger. 47 years later, Israel continues to face terror and hostage taking. So, what's the answer? Is there a way to stop this seemingly endless cycle of violence in the Middle East? Does the Bible shed any light on this matter? Does it suggest a solution? Right here, let me say this. There was a time when students of the Bible could talk freely about the Middle East, its history, and its relationship to Bible prophecy and prediction. And most people would listen with interest. But today, deep-seated loyalties on both sides of the conflict make any discussion of the situation in that area almost incendiary. You only have to look at the opposing rallies and protests being held around the world to recognize this. Social media platforms have become a propaganda battleground in the Israel-Gaza war. The discussion is filled with aggression, hatred, misinformation and propaganda. And yet every student of the Bible knows that the Middle East lies at the very heart of Bible history and prophecy. So it's not surprising that it's a storm center at the climax of Earth's history. What can we do? We have to talk about it. But every word has to be carefully chosen, and every thought has to be expressed cautiously. People are easily offended, alienated, or angered. So please know that it's not our purpose here to push an agenda or take sides in this conflict. I'm appalled and horrified by some of the events that have taken place. But I simply want to put the facts in perspective so that we can talk about their relation to the Bible, its history, and its predictions. And today we happen to be talking about Israel, because right now, all eyes are on Israel. Probably nowhere on the planet does a young person grow up and live out their life so close to the shadow of death as in Israel. All Israel is constantly in a state of alert. Men and women often have to drop the tools of their profession and join the army literally on the run. We are witnessing that right now as hundreds of thousands of Israeli army reservists are called to active duty. Since the day of her birth, itself in the midst of war, Israel has not been able to lay down the sword. It's been war after war, battle after battle. Surrounded on three sides by hostile forces, it seems that there's no peace or relief for Israel. Is it any wonder that her young men and women have developed both skill and courage that is difficult not to admire, or at least respect? Operation Thunderbolt, combining as it did the elements of secrecy, speed, and surprise, was a typical Israeli operation. Hopelessly outnumbered by her enemies, she is convinced that it's the only way she can defend herself. And that's why her army and air force have become experts at night fighting, experts at surprise, experts at doing the unexpected. It was Solomon who said, "Wisdom prevails over strength, knowledge over brute force, for wars are won by skillful strategy." And that's what the Israelis have been doing, producing a master ruse from the days of Gideon until now. And miraculously, they seem to have survived against all the odds. And now, Israel is at war again, forced to defend herself. But this is a different kind of war. On the 7th of October, the Palestinian terrorist group Hamas launched an unprecedented land, sea, and air assault on Israel. Thousands of rockets were fired. Their gunmen crossed the border and attacked settlements, a peaceful music festival, villages, and cities. They literally went from home to home, door to door, specifically targeting civilians, any civilians, babies, the elderly, women, and children. No one was spared. It was the single worst massacre of Jews since the Nazi Holocaust in World War II. More than 1,400 Israelis were killed in a single day, and over 200, including infants and elderly, were taken captive and removed to Gaza as hostages. In response, the Israeli military carried out thousands of air and artillery strikes on Hamas targets in Gaza. Thousands of Palestinians have been killed, including women and children. Hospitals and morgues are filled to overflowing. When you consider the violence and hatred that's filling Israel and Gaza now, you can't help wondering if peace is even realistic in Israel. Jews and Muslims both have emotional attachments to this same stretch of land. So, how did this situation develop in modern times? Well, let's take a look at the roots of the issue. Britain took control of the area known as Palestine following the defeat of the Ottoman Empire in World War I. The land was inhabited by Jews and Arabs, as well as other smaller ethnic groups. Tensions between the Jews and Arabs grew when the international community gave Britain the task of establishing a national homeland in Palestine for Jewish people. To Jews, Palestine was their ancestral homeland and had been for over 3,000 years. But Palestinian Arabs also claimed the land and opposed the move. Between the 1920s and 40s, the number of Jews arriving there grew, with many fleeing from persecution in Europe, especially the Nazi Holocaust in World War II. In 1947, the UN voted for Palestine to be split into separate Jewish and Arab states. That plan was accepted by Jewish leaders, but rejected by the Arab side, and so was never implemented. And then in 1948, unable to solve the problem, Britain withdrew, and Jewish leaders declared the creation of the State of Israel. It was intended to be a safe haven for Jews fleeing persecution, as well as a national homeland for Jews. Fighting between Jewish and Arab militias had been intensifying for months. And the day after Israel declared statehood, five Arab countries attacked. Hundreds of thousands of Palestinians fled or were forced out of their homes in what they call al-Nakba, or the catastrophe. By the time the fighting ended in a ceasefire the following year, Israel controlled most of the territory. But because there was never a peace agreement, there were more wars and fighting in the following decades. In a war in 1967, Israel occupied East Jerusalem and the West Bank, as well as most of the Syrian Golan Heights, Gaza, and the Egyptian Sinai Peninsula. This resulted in many Palestinian refugees. Most Palestinian refugees and their descendants live in Gaza and the West Bank, as well as in neighboring countries Jordan, Syria, and Lebanon. Neither they nor their descendants have been allowed by Israel to return to their homes. Israel says this would overwhelm the country and threaten its existence as a Jewish state. Israel still occupies the West Bank and claims the whole of Jerusalem as its eternal capital, while the Palestinians claim East Jerusalem as the capital of a hoped-for future Palestinian state. The U.S. is one of only a handful of countries to recognize Jerusalem as Israel's capital. In the past 50 years, Israel has built settlements in the West Bank and East Jerusalem, where more than 700,000 Jews now live. Gaza is a narrow strip of land sandwiched between Israel and the Mediterranean Sea, but with a short southern border with Egypt. Just 41 kilometers or 25 miles long and 10 kilometers wide, it has more than 2 million inhabitants and is one of the most densely populated places on earth. Now, Gaza is ruled by Hamas, a militant Islamist group which is committed to the destruction of Israel and is designated as a terrorist group by most Western countries. Hamas won the Palestinians' last elections in 2006 and seized control of Gaza the following year by ousting the rival Fatah movement of West Bank-based President Mahmoud Abbas. Since then, militants in Gaza have fought several wars with Israel, which, along with Egypt, has maintained a partial blockade of the strip to isolate Hamas and try to stop attacks, particularly the indiscriminate firing of rockets towards Israeli cities. As Israel and Palestinians launch yet another war, the question needs to be asked: are Israelis and Palestinians locked forever in a dreadful cycle of violence, with thousands of families on both sides forever grieving their lost children, parents, or siblings? Is peace even realistic in Israel? Many people today are asking, well, what does the Bible say? Does the Bible shed any light on this matter? Does it suggest a solution? Well, according to Bible history, what we are seeing in the Middle East today is the longest family feud in history. It's a battle between the descendants of two half-brothers through Abraham. Ishmael and Isaac were sons of Abraham from different mothers. The Arabs traced their heritage through Ishmael back to Abraham. The Jews traced their heritage back to Abraham through Isaac. Now, Isaac had a son called Jacob, whose name was changed to Israel. He had 12 sons, from whom the Jews come. The descendants of Isaac and Ishmael, the Jews and the Arabs, are still fighting over the inheritance from Abraham today. They are vying for the same land. That's what they're fighting over. Now, God chose the Jews to be His special representatives in this world. He made many wonderful promises to Israel that were conditional on her obedience and loyalty to God. When Jesus came, the promises were expanded to include all those who accept Jesus as the Messiah. The Bible says, if you belong to Christ, then you are Abraham's seed and heirs according to the promise. Access to the special blessings of God and to the promises made to Abraham no longer depend on being a literal Jew. Rather, it depends on acceptance of Jesus by Jews, Gentiles, Greeks, or whatever your nationality. Jews are now able to receive a double blessing. In a sense, they were chosen twice. First through their Jewish heritage, and second through their discovery and acceptance of the Messiah. Through the centuries, and in this present day, God has had and does have a special love for the Jews. So the question remains, how do we deal with this situation that is exploding in Israel and Gaza today? And as passions become inflamed here in our own country, in our own neighborhood, how should we respond? Well, regardless of what side you come down on in this conflict, as followers of Christ, we are called to be beacons of love in the face of fear, beacons of peace in the face of conflict, beacons of neighborly kindness in the face of demonization and division. May we do all we can in the days ahead to love and support our Jewish and Muslim neighbors as we pray for a swift end to this horrendous war. And remember, Jesus called Jerusalem a house of prayer for all nations. The Lord's house is meant to be a safe place, a place where joy and prayer grow freely. All the facets of the phrase house of prayer are important to our Lord, and they ought to be important to us as well. When we consider the house of the Lord, when we consider Israel and the holy city of Jerusalem, we ought to guard these matters. We ought to make sure we don't bring selfishness, racism, disunity, or any other thing that would hinder a spirit of sweet, joyful prayer to the gathering of God's people. May we cherish the Lord's joy and presence when we gather together or discuss these matters with others. So, let's pray for Jerusalem. In Psalm 122, the Bible calls us to pray for the peace of Jerusalem. And that has never been more important. Now, while some use it explicitly in support of Israel, others have noted the modern-day city is full of Jews, Christians, Muslims, Israelis, Palestinians, and countless other nationalities. And so, lifting up this melting pot of a city and praying for peace within its walls is also a prayer for unity and harmony between every community. The only real lasting solution to the violence and war in Israel is the return of the Prince of Peace. When Jesus was born in Bethlehem, his first visitors were the Jewish shepherds. And then came the wise men from the east, the Arab princes. I like to think that when Jesus returns, it will be that way again. I like to think that in the great crowd waiting to welcome him, there will be Jewish shepherds and farmers and one-time fighters and wise men from the Arab world and all the rest of us, including you and me. And here's some real good news. Jesus is the Prince of Peace. He can bring peace to troubled cities, to troubled nations, and also to troubled hearts. When you make room for Jesus, he gives you one of the greatest gifts. Here's what he says. I am leaving you with a gift, peace of mind and heart. And the peace I give isn't fragile like the peace the world gives. So don't be troubled or afraid. The peace that comes from the world is totally circumstantial. If you have a good job, then you're at peace. But if you lose your job, then you're not at peace anymore. If you've got money in the bank, then you're at peace. But when that money is gone, then you're not at peace anymore. Jesus gives you a different kind of peace. The Bible calls it peace, which surpasses all understanding. And what does that mean? Well, it means you have peace when there's no obvious or visible reason why you should be at peace. Everything around you could be in chaos, but for some unexplained reason, you're at peace. Well, that's the peace that surpasses understanding. And it can only come from Jesus, the Prince of Peace. Jesus wants to give you that kind of peace so that you won't be troubled or afraid. If you would like to find out more about how you can experience this heavenly peace, then I'd like to recommend the free gift we have for you today. It's the booklet, Psalm 23, The Lord is My Shepherd. This booklet is our gift to you and is absolutely free. I guarantee there are no costs or obligations whatsoever. So make the most of this wonderful opportunity to receive your free gift today.
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0: Be sure to join us again next week when we will share another of life's journeys together. Until then, let's pray to the God who can bring peace to our hearts and peace to the Middle East. Dear Heavenly Father, our world is witnessing war again in the Holy Land. Once more, all eyes are on Israel. We pray for Jerusalem. We pray with the relatives of the victims, and we pray for all those who are experiencing hours of terror and anguish. We pray for the peoples of the region and pray for peace. In particular, we pray for the safety of all civilians, whether residents or tourists and pilgrims. And we pray for a cessation of violence and the release of all hostages. Come, Lord Jesus, come. We pray in Jesus' name. Amen.
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8: The Desire of Ages, Chapter 15, At the Marriage Feast. Jesus did not begin his ministry by some great work before the Sanhedrin at Jerusalem. At a household gathering in a little Galilean village, his power was put forth to add to the joy of a wedding feast. Thus he showed his sympathy with men and his desire to minister to their happiness. In the wilderness of temptation, he himself had drunk the cup of woe. He came forth to give to men the cup of blessing, by his benediction to hallow the relations of human life. From the Jordan, Jesus had returned to Galilee. There was to be a marriage at Canaan, a little town not far from Nazareth. The parties were relatives of Joseph and Mary, and Jesus, knowing of this family gathering, went to Cana, and with his disciples was invited to the feast. Again he met his mother, from whom he had for some time been separated. Mary had heard of the manifestation at the Jordan, at his baptism. The tidings had been carried to Nazareth and had brought to her mind afresh the scenes that for so many years had been hidden in her heart. In common with all Israel, Mary was deeply stirred by the mission of John the Baptist. Well, she remembered the prophecy given at his birth. Now his connection with Jesus kindled her hopes anew. But tidings had reached her also of the mysterious departure of Jesus to the wilderness, and she was oppressed with troubled forebodings. From the day when she heard the angel's announcement in the home of Nazareth, Mary had treasured every evidence that Jesus was the Messiah. His sweet, unselfish life assured her that he could be no other than the sent of God. Yet there came to her also doubts and disappointments, and she had longed for the time when his glory should be revealed. Death had separated her from Joseph, who had shared her knowledge of the mystery of the birth of Jesus. Now there was no one to whom she could confide her hopes and fears. The past 2 months had been very sorrowful. She had been parted from Jesus, in whose sympathy she found comfort. She pondered upon the words of Simeon, "A sword shall pierce through thine own soul also." She recalled the 3 days of agony when she thought Jesus lost to her forever, and with an anxious heart, she awaited his return. At the marriage feast, she meets him the same tender, dutiful son. Yet he is not the same. His countenance is changed. It bears the traces of his conflict in the wilderness, and a new expression of dignity and power gives evidence of his heavenly mission. With him is a group of young men whose eyes follow him with reverence and who call him Master. These companions recount to Mary what they have seen and heard at the baptism and elsewhere. They conclude by declaring, "We have found him of whom Moses in the law and the prophets did write." As the guests assemble, many seem to be preoccupied with some topic of absorbing interest. A suppressed excitement pervades the company. Little groups converse together in eager but quiet tones, and wondering glances are turned upon the son of Mary. As Mary had heard the disciples' testimony in regard to Jesus, she had been gladdened with the assurance that her long-cherished hopes were not in vain. Yet she would have been more than human if there had not mingled with this holy joy a trace of the fond mother's natural pride. As she saw the many glances bent upon Jesus, she longed to have him prove to the company that he was really the honored of God. She hoped there might be opportunity for him to work a miracle before them. It was the custom of the times for marriage festivities to continue several days. On this occasion, before the feast ended, it was found that the supply of wine had failed. This discovery caused much perplexity and regret. It was unusual to dispense with wine on festive occasions, and its absence would seem to indicate a want of hospitality. As a relative of the parties, Mary had assisted in the arrangements for the feast, and she now spoke to Jesus, saying, "They have no wine." These words were a suggestion that he might supply their need. But Jesus answered, "Woman, what have I to do with thee? Mine hour is not yet come." This answer, abrupt as it seems to us, expressed no coldness or discourtesy. The Savior's form of address to his mother was in accordance with Oriental custom. It was used toward persons to whom it was desired to show respect. Every act of Christ's earthly life was in harmony with the precept he himself had given, "Honor thy father and thy mother." On the cross, in his last act of tenderness toward his mother, Jesus again addressed her in the same way as he committed her to the care of his best-loved disciple. Both at the marriage feast and upon the cross, the love expressed in tone and look and manner interpreted his words. At his visit to the temple in his boyhood, as the mystery of his life opened before him, Christ had said to Mary, "Wist ye not that I must be about my Father's business?" These words struck the keynote of his whole life and ministry. Everything was held in abeyance to his work, the great work of redemption which he had come into the world to accomplish. Now he repeated the lesson. There was danger that Mary would regard her relationship to Jesus as giving her a special claim upon him and the right, in some degree, to direct him in his mission. For 30 years he had been to her a loving and obedient son. And his love was unchanged, but he must now go about his Father's work. As Son of the Most High and Savior of the world, no earthly ties must hold him from his mission or influence his conduct. He must stand free to do the will of God. This lesson is also for us. The claims of God are paramount even to the ties of human relationship. No earthly attraction should turn our feet from the path in which He bids us walk. The only hope of redemption for our fallen race is in Christ. Mary could find salvation only through the Lamb of God. In herself, she possessed no merit. Her connection with Jesus placed her in no different spiritual relation to him from that of any other human soul. This is indicated in the Savior's words. He makes clear the distinction between his relation to her as the Son of Man and as the Son of God. The tie of kinship between them in no way placed her on an equality with him. The words, "Mine hour is not yet come," point to the fact that every act of Christ's life on earth was in fulfillment of the plan that had existed from the days of eternity. Before he came to the earth, the plan lay out before him, perfect in all its details. But as he walked among men, he was guided step by step by the Father's will. He did not hesitate to act at the appointed time. With the same submission, he waited until the time had come. In saying to Mary that his hour had not yet come, Jesus was replying to her unspoken thought, to the expectation she cherished in common with her people. She hoped that he would reveal himself as the Messiah and take the throne of Israel. But the time had not come, not as a king, but as a man of sorrows and acquainted with grief, had Jesus accepted the lot of humanity. But though Mary had not a right conception of Christ's mission, she trusted him implicitly. To this faith, Jesus responded. It was to honor Mary's trust and to strengthen the faith of his disciples that the first miracle was performed. The disciples were to encounter many and great temptations to unbelief. To them, the prophecies had made it clear beyond all controversy that Jesus was the Messiah. They looked for the religious leaders to receive him with confidence even greater than their own. They declared among the people the wonderful works of Christ and their own confidence in his mission. But they were amazed and bitterly disappointed by the unbelief, the deep-seated prejudice, and the enmity to Jesus displayed by the priests and rabbis. The Savior's early miracles strengthened the disciples to stand against this opposition. In no wise disconcerted by the words of Jesus, Mary said to those serving at table, "Whatsoever he saith unto you, do it." Thus she did what she could to prepare the way for the work of Christ. Besides

never before drunk, and very different from that served at the beginning of the feast. Turning to the bridegroom, he said, "Every man at the beginning doth set forth good wine, and when men have well drunk, then that which is worse. But thou hast kept the good wine until now. As men set forth the best wine first, then afterward that which is worse, so does the world with its gifts. That which it offers may please the eye and fascinate the senses, but it proves to be unsatisfying. The wine turns to bitterness, the gaiety to gloom. That which was begun with songs and mirth ends in weariness and disgust. But the gifts of Jesus are ever fresh and new. The feast that he provides for the soul never fails to give satisfaction and joy. Each new gift increases the capacity of the receiver to appreciate and enjoy the blessings of the Lord. He gives grace for grace. There can be no failure of supply if you abide in him. The fact that you receive a rich gift today ensures the reception of a richer gift tomorrow." The words of Jesus to Nathanael express the law of God's dealing with the children of faith. With every fresh revelation of his love, he declares to the receptive heart, "Believest thou? Thou shalt see greater things than these." The gift of Christ to the marriage feast was a symbol. The water represented baptism into his death, the wine, the shedding of his blood for the sins of the world. The water to fill the jars was brought by human hands, but the word of Christ alone could impart to it life-giving virtue. So with the rites which point to the Savior's death, it is only by the power of Christ, working through faith, that they have efficacy to nourish the soul. The word of Christ supplied ample provision for the feast. So abundant is the provision of his grace to blot out the iniquities of men and to renew and sustain the soul. At the first feast he attended with his disciples, Jesus gave them the cup that symbolized his work for their salvation. At the Last Supper, he gave it again in the institution of that sacred rite by which his death was to be shown forth till he come. And the sorrow of the disciples at parting from their Lord was comforted with the promise of reunion, as he said, "I will not drink henceforth of this fruit of the vine until that day when I drink it new with you in my Father's kingdom." The wine which Christ provided for the feast and that which he gave to the disciples as a symbol of his own blood was the pure juice of the grape. To this, the prophet Isaiah refers when he speaks of the new wine in the cluster and says, "Destroy it not, for a blessing is in it." It was Christ who in the Old Testament gave the warning to Israel, "Wine is a mocker, strong drink is raging, and whosoever is deceived thereby is not wise." And he himself provided no such beverage. Satan tempts men to indulgence that will becloud reason and benumb the spiritual perceptions. But Christ teaches us to bring the lower nature into subjection. His whole life was an example of self-denial. In order to break the power of appetite, he suffered in our behalf the severest test that humanity could endure. It was Christ who directed that John the Baptist should drink neither wine nor strong drink. It was he who enjoined similar abstinence upon the wife of Manoah. And he pronounced a curse upon the man who should put the bottle to his neighbor's lips. Christ did not contradict his own teaching. The unfermented wine which he provided for the wedding guests was a wholesome and refreshing drink. Its effect was to bring the taste into harmony with a healthful appetite. As the guests at the feast remarked upon the quality of the wine, inquiries were made that drew from the servants an account of the miracle. The company were for a time too much amazed to think of him who had performed the wonderful work. When at length they looked for him, it was

0: found that he had withdrawn so quietly as to be unnoticed even by his disciples. The attention of the company was now turned to the disciples. For the first time, they had the opportunity of acknowledging their faith in Jesus. They told what they had seen and heard at the Jordan, and there was kindled in many hearts the hope that God had raised up a deliverer for his people. The news of the miracle spread through all that region and was carried to Jerusalem. With new interest, the priests and elders searched the prophecies pointing to Christ's coming. There was eager desire to learn the mission of this new teacher who appeared among the people in so unassuming a manner. The ministry of Christ was in marked contrast to that of the Jewish elders. Their regard for tradition and formalism had destroyed all real freedom of thought or action. They lived in continual dread of defilement. To avoid contact with the unclean, they kept aloof, not only from the Gentiles, but from the majority of their own people, seeking neither to benefit them nor to win their friendship. By dwelling constantly on these matters, they had dwarfed their minds and narrowed the orbit of their lives. Their example encouraged egotism and intolerance among all classes of the people. Jesus began the work of reformation by coming into close sympathy with humanity. While he showed the greatest reverence for the law of God, he rebuked the pretentious piety of the Pharisees and tried to free the people from the senseless rules that bound them. He was seeking to break down the barriers which separated the different classes of society, that he might bring men together as children of one family. His attendance at the marriage feast was designed to be a step toward effecting this. God had directed John the Baptist to dwell in the wilderness that he might be secluded from the influence of the priests and rabbis and be prepared for a special mission. But the austerity and isolation of his life were not an example for the people. John himself had not directed his hearers to forsake their former duties. He bade them give evidence of their repentance by faithfulness to God in the place where he had called them. Jesus reproved self-indulgence in all its forms, yet he was social in his nature. He accepted the hospitality of all classes, visiting the homes of the rich and the poor, the learned and the ignorant, and seeking to elevate their thoughts from questions of commonplace life to those things that are spiritual and eternal. He gave no license to dissipation, and no shadow of worldly levity marred his conduct. Yet he found pleasure in scenes of innocent happiness, and by his presence sanctioned the social gathering. A Jewish marriage was an impressive occasion, and its joy was not displeasing to the Son of Man. By attending this feast, Jesus honored marriage as a divine institution. In both the Old and the New Testament, the marriage relation is employed to represent the tender and sacred union that exists between Christ and his people. To the mind of Jesus, the gladness of the wedding festivities pointed forward to the rejoicing of that day when he shall bring home his bride to the Father's house, and the redeemed with the Redeemer shall sit down to the marriage supper of the Lamb. He says, "As the bridegroom rejoiceth over the bride, so shall thy God rejoice over thee. Thou shalt no more be termed forsaken, but thou shalt be called my delight, for the Lord delighteth in thee. He will rejoice over thee with joy. He will rest in his love. He will joy over thee with singing." When the vision of heavenly things was granted to John the Apostle, he wrote, "I heard, as it were, the voice of a great multitude, and as the voice of many waters, and as the voice of mighty thunderings, saying, Alleluia, for the Lord God omnipotent reigneth. Let us be glad and rejoice and give honor to him, for the marriage supper of the Lamb is come, and his wife hath made herself ready. Blessed are they which are called unto the marriage supper of the Lamb. Jesus saw in every soul one to whom must be given the call to his kingdom. He reached the hearts of the people by going among them as one who desired their good. He sought them in the public streets, in private houses, on the boats, in the synagogue, by the shores of the lake, and at the marriage feast. He met them at their daily vocations and manifested an interest in their secular affairs. He carried his instruction into the household, bringing families in their own homes under the influence of his divine presence. His strong personal sympathy helped to win hearts. He often repaired to the mountains for solitary prayer, but this was a preparation for his labor among men in active life. From these seasons he came forth to relieve the sick, to instruct the ignorant, and to break the chains from the captives of Satan. It was by personal contact and association that Jesus trained his disciples. Sometimes he taught them sitting among them on the mountainside, sometimes beside the sea or walking with them by the way. He revealed the mysteries of the kingdom of God. He did not sermonize as men do today. Wherever hearts were open to receive the divine message, he unfolded the truths of the way of salvation. He did not command his disciples to do this or that, but said, "Follow me." On his journeys through country and cities, he took them with him, that they might see how he taught the people. He linked their interest with his, and they united with him in the work. The example of Christ in linking himself with the interests of humanity should be followed by all who preach his word, and by all who have received the gospel of his grace. We are not to renounce social communion. We should not seclude ourselves from others. In order to reach all classes, we must meet them where they are. They will seldom seek us of their own accord. Not alone from the pulpit are the hearts of men touched by divine truth. There is another field of labor, humbler it may be, but fully as promising. It is found in the home of the lowly and in the mansion of the great, at the hospital board, and in the gatherings for innocent social enjoyment. As disciples of Christ, we shall not mingle with the world from a mere love of pleasure to unite with them in folly. Such associations can result only in harm. We should never give sanction to sin by our words or our deeds, our silence or our presence. Wherever we go, we are to carry Jesus with us and to reveal to others the preciousness of our Savior. But those who try to preserve their religion by hiding it within stone walls lose precious opportunities of doing good. Through the social relations, Christianity comes in contact with the world. Everyone who has received the divine illumination is to brighten the pathway of those who know not the light of life. We should all become witnesses for Jesus. Social power, sanctified by the grace of Christ, must be improved in winning souls to the Savior. Let the world see that we are not selfishly absorbed in our own interests, but that we desire others to share our blessings and privileges. Let them see that our religion does not make us unsympathetic or exacting. Let all who profess to have found Christ minister as he did for the benefit of men. We should never give to the world the false impression that Christians are a gloomy, unhappy people. If our eyes are fixed on Jesus, we shall see a compassionate Redeemer and shall catch light from his countenance. Wherever his Spirit reigns, there peace abides, and there will be joy also, for there is a calm, holy trust in God. Christ is pleased with his followers when they show that, though human, they are partakers of the divine nature. They are not statues, but living men and women, their hearts refreshed by the dews of divine grace, open and expand to the Sun of Righteousness. The light that shines upon them They reflect upon others in works that are luminous with the love of Christ.
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8: This is It Is Written. I'm John Bradshaw. Thanks for joining me. The Bible starts with those magnificent words, "In the beginning, God created." The Bible says he began by creating light, and on he went through creation week making this beautiful world, which then was far more beautiful than it is now. On the sixth day, God created people. God made us to inhabit us. We were designed to be his dwelling place. In fact, he tells us in the Bible that we are the temple of the Holy Spirit. However, there's trouble in the temple. Millions of people die prematurely every year from lifestyle-related diseases. Different choices would result in longer, better quality lives in many cases. So what can we do about the trouble in the temple? Are there simple changes that we can make so that we'd be able to live longer, healthier lives? Now, thankfully, there are. I spoke with Dr. Brian Schwartz, a cardiologist in Kettering, Ohio, and asked him how we could live longer and avoid disease, especially heart disease.
9: What else can we say to people who are looking to do something about the heart health?
10: Yeah, so if you are a sedentary person, you really haven't exercised much, then even starting the basic level of exercise, just simply going out and walking. Walking is one of the healthiest things you can do for your heart, but you need to get in about 20 minutes, a minimum of 3 days a week to get a benefit.
9: That's not too hard. I'd like to come at this from a slightly different angle. Because some people say, you know I'm overweight. I know, therefore, that my risk factor is a little high. But the mountain just seems so high.
10: Mm-hmm.
9: Now, you're making it sound like from an exercise point of view, it's not undoable. 20 minutes walking? I mean, does somebody have to go and buy some $200 shoes and join a gym and run every day? That some guy's watching us, he says, oh, man, I need to lose 185 pounds. And it just seems like too big a proposition. Encourage that person.
10: Yeah, so absolutely. It doesn't matter what type of exercise you do. There must be something that you take an interest in. Walking is one of the very simplest things. It doesn't require expensive equipment, doesn't require a gym membership. If you've got sleet and rain and snow, you can go walk at a local mall, but you can get out and walk for just 20 or 30 minutes. Now, ideally, we'd like you to walk for at least 30 minutes 5 days a week. That seems to give the best benefit to the heart.
9: But you're saying start somewhere.
10: A minimum of 20 minutes 3 days a week still gives you a great benefit to your heart.
9: Okay.
10: And also for people that are thinking, you know what, I'm 100 pounds overweight. I can't possibly get that all down. Just losing 20 pounds will often drop the blood pressure by about 10 points and drop the bad cholesterol by about 10 points. Just losing 20 pounds may drop your risk of a heart attack by nearly half just by getting some of the weight down. You don't even have to get to the ideal range. So just starting to do some of these things. I myself am a vegetarian. I tell my patients, I don't expect you to do everything I do, but the closer you get to doing that, the better off you're going to be.
9: Is meat really that bad? I mean, this is America, man. We were raised killing animals and eating them.
10: Exactly, you know. Right.
9: Well, is it really that bad?
10: We are learning that there are all kinds of consequences to eating meat. Environmental impact, health impact. A lot of the problems with global warming can be traced to the factory farms that we do to get all this meat. There was an article in Newsweek last year showing that Americans eat 4 times more meat than the rest of the world. You said we grew up eating meat, but it didn't used to be that we had meat with every single meal.
9: Mm-hmm.
10: Now you have meat with breakfast, lunch, and supper. Meat has become the staple of our diet. Just reducing it to an occasional thing would be very healthy. Eliminating it altogether, though, would be fantastic. Meat is calorie-packed. It's full of saturated fat, especially red meats. We now know from studies that have been published that it increases your risk for certain cancers. And when you compare groups of people that are vegetarian versus non-vegetarian, the vegetarians live 7 up to 10 years longer than non-vegetarians.
9: I think that's worth repeating. When you compare vegetarians with non-vegetarians, the vegetarians are living as long as a decade longer.
10: Up to a decade longer.
9: And you didn't say you must get rid of it all. You said, if you can't go that far, cut it back so that it's just an occasional thing.
10: Yeah, I try to practice the ideal, and even then there's things I could do better. All of us have to make choices. Mm-hmm. Sometimes I'm on a trip and I pick the best choice that I have. But as far as possible, I try to set the ideal. I don't always get my 4 days a week of exercise in, but I try to do that. I live in a stressful world just like everybody else. I have a pretty stressful job sometimes. I get called in the middle of the night to come in and treat patients with heart disease and heart attacks, and I have to just drop everything and run in. That interferes with your daily life. So we try to do these the best we can. We have to start somewhere and work toward it. So just giving up red meat is a big goal. I tell my patients, if you don't want to be a vegetarian, just eating fish or chicken that's been baked or broiled is better than eating the red meat. But if you want to give up fish and chicken and eat a plant-based diet, that shows the maximal benefit. Then there are vegetarians who decide to give up all dairy and become vegan vegetarians, and that seems to have even a better benefit. They live even longer and have less risk of heart disease, less risk of cancer, less risk of a lot of these diseases that we suffer under.
8: This is It Is Written. Thanks for joining me today. There's trouble in the temple. The Bible says our bodies are the temple of the Holy Spirit. But thankfully, God has given us, in many cases, ways that we can reverse that trouble. Here's more with my discussion with cardiologist Dr. Brian Schwartz.
9: Exercise, diet, if we make some modifications there, we will benefit our heart health. And in a life, in a nation where heart disease is the number one killer, this is pretty serious.
10: This is huge.
9: What else can a person do?
10: If you've optimized your diet, you've optimized your exercise, you definitely want to, if you smoke, you want to give up smoking. That's huge. Do the simple things that you can do. There is still a role for medications in some instance. If you have a very high cholesterol and after going on a careful low-fat diet, then it might be reasonable to add a medication. what is a concern is I have patients literally come into my office and say, hey, I want that pill I saw advertised on TV.
9: What's wrong with that?
10: And I say, well, what pill is that? And they said, you know, the one that I can still eat my chocolate cake, and I just take the pill and it neutralizes the cholesterol. That seems to be a problem because we're not dealing with the root cause. The root cause is partly our genetics, but largely what we're eating. Some of us have missed the boat on preventing heart disease. We've already had heart surgery. We've already had a stent. We already have angina when we walk. But the good news now is by implementing these simple measures, you can reverse that. If you've had one heart attack, you can prevent yourself from ever having another heart attack. If you've had heart surgery, by following a simple lifestyle changes, you can prevent the need for ever having to go through that process again. People that are having angina that need to have heart surgery have been placed in studies with such as Dr. Dean Ornish and with Dr. Esselstein up at the Cleveland Clinic. And the ones that go on a very fat-limiting diet have had reversal of their anginal pains in as little as 2 weeks.
9: 2 weeks?
10: Dr. Esselstein has a series of 18 patients that were referred for heart surgery but were turned down because they were too high risk to go through the surgery. So instead, he took those patients. He actually brought them to his home where he taught them how to eat a plant-based diet that emphasizes absolutely no fat. In following those patients over the last 15 to 20 years, not a single one of those patients that have stuck to that diet has ever had a heart attack.
9: Yet they were too sick to have surgery. In other words, they were left to die.
10: They were left with no hope from the medical community.
9: And now they're well.
10: And they may still have some plaques in their arteries, but they're not having anginal pains. They're not having heart attacks. They're following a very careful diet. They're exercising, but they're healthier now than they were when they were first diagnosed.
9: Is there anything dangerous? You know, somebody says, well, I'm going to take some of this on board, but maybe my doctor, or he or she might advise. You're not talking about anything that has any danger attached to it, are you?
10: Yes. If you have heart disease and you're getting daily anginal chest pains, then you should consult with your physician before you start a vigorous exercise program. If you're diabetic, you need to make sure you're monitoring your blood sugars, and that if you're even thinking about changing your diet and reducing your medications, you need to do that in cohort with your physician, with his advice or her advice. Some people will still need to be on a low level of medication, so that has to be coordinated. So don't just suddenly say, huh, I'm stopping my medication, I'm going on this careful plant-based diet, and I'm giving it all up, because you're asking for trouble. It took many, many years to get to that point. It's a slow process to reverse heart disease once you have it.
9: Number one, nothing dangerous about picking up some shoes and taking a 20-minute walk. Nothing dangerous about limiting the amount of unhealthy food and increasing the amount of healthy food. That's healthy and that's responsible.
10: Absolutely. Unless you're actively having symptoms right now, you can get out and start doing those simple measures.
9: Okay. However, something I think this adds appropriate balance to any discussion like this. Rome wasn't built in a day.
10: That's
9: just
10: right.
9: Just like your heart disease didn't happen overnight.
10: Mm-hmm.
9: People do need to take a medium to long-term approach at this.
10: If
9: you want to lose 150 pounds and by this time next week you're still 150 pounds overweight,
10: mm-hmm.
9: It's a little too early to get discouraged.
10: Exactly. Our bodies are actually fearfully and wonderfully made. It's amazing how much abuse they can take for many, many, many years before these symptoms actually start popping up. I mentioned that these little fatty streaks occur in children. By the time people are in their 20s, 40, 50, 60% of people have plaque in their arteries, to the point where half of Americans over the age of 45 have plaque, the precursor of heart disease, all sitting there in their arteries. This all occurs over many, many years, 40, 50, 60 years. So if you're setting off to reverse this process, it's also going to be a very gradual process.
9: Okay.
10: It's not going to all go away. But the good news is even stabilizing the plaque that's there, preventing it from getting worse, and gradually reducing it, you're going to start feeling better immediately.
9: Is it fair to say then, in relation to heart disease, that there are many people, and there'll be many people watching us right now, who are much sicker than they realize?
10: Oh, it's like a ticking time bomb. So we mentioned earlier that for some, it'll be too late. The first symptom they'll have is a clutch of chest pain and they'll collapse on the floor as their heart stops beating.
9: And they die.
10: And they
9: didn't know.
10: Unless the paramedics can get to them within 5 or 6 minutes, somebody does CPR, get them to a hospital where that artery can be opened back up, they're not going to make it.
9: So there are a lot of people right now who are in that condition and they just don't know.
10: That's right.
9: And they're not going to know. They'll never know. Their spouse might know, their children might know, but they'll never know because...
10: their first symptom might be that they died.
9: This is something people really ought to take seriously.
10: Absolutely.
9: Let's talk about this from a spiritual perspective.
10: Okay.
9: Why does it even matter? I mean, in terms of the big picture, we are fearfully and wonderfully made. In the beginning, God, on the sixth day, He made our grandparents. How does this matter spiritually? Does this have any connection? What connection does this have to our spiritual health?
10: Yeah, I think in two ways this relates. First of all, we're made in God's image. We were designed to reflect His character. But we know that our heart, our mind, and our bodies is the dwelling place of the Holy Spirit. God wants to communicate with us, to dwell with us. And in order to be able to realize that, we need a healthy body. Particularly the frontal lobes of our brain are known to be the spiritual centers of the brain. And things like caffeine, like tobacco smoke, like lack of exercise, diseases like diabetes and heart disease, things that impair the blood flow to that area are going to impair our ability to sense spiritual things. And from a further standpoint, if you can wind up either being somebody who can be of service to our fellow man and be out there able to help others, or you can become a burden to your family, a burden to society because you haven't taken care of yourself. So I think it's also a matter of social responsibility.
9: The Bible says that our bodies are the temple of the Holy Spirit.
10: That's right.
9: If that's the case, then we should be treating them...
10: I believe that God created us in a way that we live under the same laws that govern the whole universe, the laws of cause and effect. So, to a large degree, the things that we do now might impact what happens to us later. Now, granted, there are things outside of our control.
9: Sure.
10: And nothing can happen to us if God does not allow it. He's ultimately runs the whole universe and cares about even the hair, knows the number of the hairs on our head. But we make choices, and as those choices are outside of God's will, He doesn't protect us from the consequences all the time. There is a day in which He's going to make all things new. And He does forgive us for our wrongful habits. He does forgive us from our sins, but many times we bear the consequences throughout the rest of our life.
11: 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You'll be glad you did.
8: I get asked every now and then about this. We're saved by grace through faith. Right. But then Revelation 22:12 says, "And behold, I come quickly, and my reward is with me to give every man according as his work shall be." Sounds to some people as though this is saying we're not saved by God's grace, but by our works. Now let's look at this carefully. John writes that we are judged by our works, not saved by our works. The point is that our works, how we live our lives, demonstrate or give evidence regarding the reality of our profession. Anyone at all can claim to be a follower of Jesus, but it isn't what you say that really matters. It's how you live. That's where the evidence really is. In the judgment, it isn't just a profession God is looking for. He's looking for the real thing. I'm John Bradshaw for It Is Written. Let's live today by every word. This is a subject that comes close to home for me because my own father had heart disease, had open heart surgery, congestive heart failure, and died from a heart attack, which, if we want to be honest about it, was preventable. It was a result of his own lifestyle choices that had accumulated over many years, and eventually the lights went out and Dad was gone when he could still be here today.
10: And that's the tragedy in families, is that so many lives are cut short. I have patients that come into my office And they'll say, you know, I don't want to give up that part of my diet. I don't want to quit smoking because it's not the quantity I'm looking at, it's the quality. In reality, they don't realize that those last 15, 20 years, what it's going to be like. What is it going to be like to their family to have their life cut short and for the family to go on without them when they could have been there for that graduation or for that wedding? What's it like when they're smothering to death with congestive heart failure those last few years? Or when they're trying to smoke a cigarette through a trach because they have such bad lung disease. They're trading both the length as well as the quality when they choose these habits.
9: Alcohol must factor into heart disease somehow. How does it play a part?
10: It does. There's a lot of mixed reviews in the literature about you having a glass of wine to help your heart.
9: Oh, yes, we've all heard that.
10: That gets a lot of press. Interestingly, the studies that have most carefully looked at that, turns out it's probably not the actual alcohol content in the wine that gives the benefit. There's other compounds that come from grapes, other compounds in there that might give the benefit to the heart and actually help raise those good cholesterols and help be protective. It's not necessarily the alcohol content.
9: So the thinking is, the benefit in the alcohol, and it's red wine that we often hear about.
10: Mm-hmm.
9: What we're hearing is that what's helpful about red wine isn't the wine so much as the resveratrol, which you find in grapes, in grape juice.
10: You can get the same benefit from drinking grape juice.
9: Yeah.
10: That's right. And alcohol also has a toxic effect on the heart. And because alcohol has so many other deleterious effects on society, on our livers, on the rest of our health, I don't recommend it for my patients.
9: Let's talk for a minute about congestive heart failure, which my dad had and mm-hmm. so many other people's dads have. What is it and how does it come about?
10: Okay, so congestive heart failure is a term that's thrown around out there, but it actually occurs from a cardiomyopathy, something that damages the heart muscle itself. So the heart is about the size of our fist. It squeezes the blood. In fact, it pumps almost close to 1 million gallons of blood every single year. It does an incredible amount of work. That little muscle only has about a half a second to rest in between every beat. But when you get a cardiomyopathy, when the muscle itself is affected, the heart begins to stretch out. It can't squeeze with such vigorous contractions each time. That leads to congestive heart failure. The symptoms of congestive heart failure are often the feeling of smothering. I can't catch my breath. I can't lie down flat. You start retaining fluid. The fluid builds up in your lungs and makes your lungs stiff, and that's why you can't breathe. Fluid may build up in your legs, and so your legs start to swell. You might have to let out a couple of inches on your belt because you're retaining fluid. Those are all signs of congestive heart failure.
9: What can be done about it?
10: So congestive heart failure can be prevented. The number one cause of congestive heart failure in the United States is coronary artery disease, which we've talked about. Around the world, there are other causes, nutritional deficiencies. Viruses can cause a cardiomyopathy or a weak heart. Your own body's immune system can react to the heart. Parasites can affect the heart. And alcohol is actually known to be toxic to the heart as well. What can be done? If it's due to heart disease, by restoring the blood flow to the heart, either by reversing the plaque through aggressive lifestyle changes that we've talked about, by putting in a stent or going through open heart surgery, can help that muscle get more blood and it can start to beat more vigorously. That can be very helpful. For the cases where a virus affects the heart, fortunately, about half the time that'll get better on its own. Of the other half, about a quarter of them will not get better. It might require a heart transplant. And a quarter respond very well to medications.
9: The old saying says an ounce of prevention is worth a pound of cure, or better than a pound of cure.
10: Absolutely.
9: I imagine that you would say best way to treat heart disease is to avoid heart disease.
10: Absolutely. I believe that in my practice, close to 90% of the cases of congestive heart failure, 90% of the cases of coronary artery disease are brought on by our poor choices. There are some people that do absolutely everything right. We still live in a sinful world where, regardless of living well, living healthy, they can still suffer from heart disease. But that's not the average case.
9: Caffeine. Let's talk about caffeine in relation to the heart of one's health.
10: Mm-hmm. Personally, I don't drink caffeine. That puts me in a very small minority of people. People feel generally that they're more awake and more alert when they drink their cup of coffee every morning or have a caffeinated beverage.
9: Well, we have these energy drinks that'll give you a jolt of energy for 2, 3, 4, 5 hours, and it's just a caffeine blast.
10: It's just a lot of sugar and a lot of caffeine. Both of those cause an immediate spike, but then it tapers off quickly, and you're probably actually at a lower level of alertness after the fact than when you first took it. Because of that, it causes you to want to do another one so you can feel better again. And so you're constantly in this cycle of feeling like, I'm not feeling quite so alert. I need to take another caffeinated beverage or get another caffeine boost. It turns out that in the studies that I've seen that caffeine does make people feel like they're a little bit peppier, but after they've been on it chronically, you're simply getting back to a normal level of alertness by taking the caffeine that you would have had if you've never been on caffeine in the first place.
9: What does it do to your body that's bad for your body?
10: So it's a stimulant. It is causing you, and you can feel it if you drink a lot of caffeine, that you can feel a little bit jittery. And because the muscle cells in the heart, all of them can become irritable at different times. Caffeine stimulates those other cells in the heart besides the natural pacemaker to become irritable, and they can take over and trigger faster than the natural pacemaker. When that happens, you get a quick little jolt in your chest, and that's what you feel when you feel a palpitation.
9: So if someone's looking to look after their heart, you'd say caffeine's got to go.
10: Well, again, it's all about choices. So I tell my patients who drink a lot of caffeine that it would be best to limit it to not more than one caffeinated beverage. But I also tell them again that I don't drink it at all, and I think that's the ideal.
9: Brian, thanks. Really appreciate you taking the time today. It's been a great blessing. You've helped a great deal. You've given us a lot to think about. Thanks.
10: Well, you're very welcome.
8: Today we've discussed that there is trouble in the temple. Our bodies are the temple of the Holy Spirit. We've also spoken not only about the physical heart, but the spiritual heart. How is it with your temple today? If there's trouble in the temple of your life, I don't want you to be surprised or discouraged, because the Bible has said that we're all sinners and we all have come short of the glory of God. The key is not simply admitting or discovering that there's trouble in the temple, but in coming to Jesus so that he can do something about it. So as we come to Jesus in prayer right now, I want to pray for you and with you that he'll make everything right in the temple of your heart. Let's pray. Our Father in heaven, we thank you today for your great goodness to us. We come to you, Lord, asking that you would make our heart right. Now, I know there are some people sick and ailing, and they've been diagnosed recently. Some people struggling now because of an uncertain physical future. I pray for them. Please come close to them. Remind us again that all of us have sinned. We're all in this together. And that for all of us, there is hope in you. We thank you that you are a God who is a God of forgiveness. We pray with David, create in us a clean heart. Take our hearts, make them yours. In Jesus' name we pray.

Thanks for joining me today. I look forward to seeing you again next time. Until then, remember, it is written, man shall not live by bread alone, but by every word that proceeds from the mouth of God.

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6: Hey, don't swipe. Be part of the hype. We are going to be talking about tools you can use online that can help organize your family. Now, who doesn't need help when it comes to the schedules that mums keep and dads, when it comes to having children, appointments, doctors? So what tips do you have in terms of using technology to help us organize our lives?
7: Yeah, I mean, technology is there for us to use, and it can definitely help us get more organized. I want to start with the simplest thing that we can do.
6: Please, I'm all ears.
7: I think using something like Google Calendar, because we're able to, you can put colors as labels on whose appointment it is. You're right. Able to have reminders that are able to then be sent to your phone. Or
6: so are these apps that you need to download, or can you just type into Google and get that facility on your phone?
7: You can download them. You can have them as an app on your phone. You can use them on your desktop. If you'd like to have Google Calendar then on your desktop, and you're able to just update, and it will then share it across to calendars. Wow. Sometimes I forget that I've done this, so I'll open my husband's computer and wonder, why is my stuff on his computer? And then I remember that we've shared our calendars. Okay. So it makes it easier to then see what all the family members are doing.
6: Sometimes, I guess, even as family members, we don't have time to sit down and talk about the details of what's happening in the coming weeks. So Google Calendar allows us to share.
7: Yeah,
6: as well.
7: So you can share our calendar.
6: Yes.
7: And then put reminders in there as well. So as you're putting things, you can even put them, make recurring events happening. So if, you know, every Tuesday someone has soccer practice, you just put every Tuesday that the soccer practice is coming up.
6: The struggle is definitely real when it comes to organizing ourselves. Like, gone are the days of writing notes and things like that. So what other tips do you have in terms of technology and how we can help?
7: Another app we can use, it's often used in the business world, but we can use it at home as well, as Trello. Right. So it basically sets up these, you can think of them as digital whiteboards, and there can be one topic for the entire family. You can mark things off when you're done with them. You think of them as little post-it notes, and they're going down in a long row.
6: Right.
7: And you can keep topics and pin different things onto those things as well. You can even use something like Pinterest to kind of start gathering ideas for your family that
6: I
7: you
6: love
7: want.
6: Pinterest.
7: Do you?
6: When it comes to recipes, yes.
7: Yeah, and just use it as a shared site that you can start gathering ideas for your family and what you want to do going forward. I think we've talked before on the show before about Cozy, and that it allows you to put calendars and schedules and to-do lists just all in one place. I do think when we're looking at some of these tools, especially the ones that are free, we just need to be careful about the terms and conditions.
6: Right.
7: So going through and reading through the privacy policies that they have there, the terms and conditions. If you think about it, if something is free, on the back end, someone's collecting a lot of a lot of data. So just make sure that you're able to agree with whatever all the rules are for a lot of these apps that they have.
6: You know? So some of these apps you have to pay for and some of them are free.
7: Yes, but just remembering to look at the terms and conditions to see what privacy you might be giving up, because data is the new currency. Everybody wants your data. So just be careful of that as you're using all of these tools to organize your family as well.
6: Thanks, Rach, for those great tips. Now, don't forget, you can get more of those awesome tips on our YouTube channel, Mums at the Table. Just subscribe.
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10: We're no good at accepting gifts when we can offer nothing in return. And so we wrestle for the restaurant bill, determined not to be obliged for what someone who loves us wants to pay. We writhe in proud embarrassment when gifted with a sum so large we fear we'll lose our freedom to decide, to regulate, to choose. We're willing to be thankful so long as there's no lingering commitment. We've traded Christmas cards and dinners. Our scores must all be evened and all accounts be balanced. And then the Father overwhelms us with impossibly good news, a flood of undeserved and unrequited kindness for which there's not a payment plan. In Christ, we have redemption through His blood, the forgiveness of our trespasses, according to the riches of His grace that He lavished on us. There's no way we can work it off. There's no amount of painful legal rectitude that ever can resolve our debt. God's grace confronts us with a gift so great that we at last give up on ever evening the score. We learn to live as loved and liberated souls, and one day even revel in the immeasurable riches of His grace in kindness toward us in Christ Jesus. Receive the gift from God's great heart and stay in grace.

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4: Hi everyone, thanks for joining us for Finding Truth with Pastor Jeff. Pastor Jeff, the other day I was in the park discussing some things about life with a particular person, and he asked a really interesting question, which was, does it really matter what day I worship God on?
5: Yeah, that's a good question. The Bible sort of settles that question. After all, we ought to go to what God says, not what we've been taught necessarily, or what we think. And the Bible says in Revelation chapter 1 and verse 10 that the Lord has a day. Now, it doesn't say in that verse which day it is, but other verses tell us. For example, back in Matthew chapter 12, it says that Jesus claimed to be Lord of the Sabbath. So if he's Lord of the Sabbath, that makes it fairly clear that's the Lord's day. And then in the Ten Commandments, the fourth commandment says, the seventh day is the Sabbath of the Lord. So it would appear to me that if we're going to follow the Bible, that the seventh day is the Sabbath of the Lord our God. You see, back in the beginning, if we go back to the book of Genesis, the Bible makes it very clear, because it says there that after God had created the earth in the 6 days, then it says, he said, on the host of them, the whole creation was finished. And on the seventh day, the Bible says, God ended his work which he had done, and he rested on the seventh day from all his work which he had done. And it's interesting, that word rest simply means Sabbath. That's where we get the word Sabbath from. Right, it so means rest.
4: It means to rest.
5: To rest. Right. And so the first Sabbath keeper actually was God.
4: That's true. I never thought
5: of that. And he rested on the seventh day. And then the Bible goes on to say, not only did he rest on that day, but then he blessed it.
4: Right.
5: In other words, he added his special blessing to the Sabbath.
4: So if we want to be blessed, we should worship on that day.
5: We always pray that God will bless us. Well, the Sabbath has been blessed by God. And then after that, the Bible goes on to say that God then sanctified the day. Now, the word sanctification or sanctify means to make holy. And that's why the commandment says, remember the Sabbath day, to keep it holy. We don't make it holy, but we are asked to keep it holy because God sanctified that day. He made it holy in the beginning. So it seems to me, if we want to follow what God says and what the Bible says, then we would want to keep the seventh day Sabbath. And all through the Bible, doesn't matter Old or New Testament, the Bible only ever knows the Sabbath of the Lord Jesus Christ, which is the seventh day of the week.
4: Thank you. That really is explaining everything for us. Thank you so much for joining us for Finding Truth with Pastor Jeff.
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7: In the subcontinent of India, millions of people follow all manner of different gods and self-proclaimed gurus. At election time, irrespective of political party, the nominees seek a blessing from their particular guru. In Acts 3:25, Peter reminds Israel that in your seed all the families of the earth shall be blessed. This ancient promise given to Abraham was prophetically referring to Jesus Christ, the Messiah. All people of the earth can choose to be blessed by him, not just now, but for eternity. Friend, Jesus came to take away the sins of the world, to free those who are oppressed by sin. Today, whose blessing do you seek? The Bible says that those who seek advice from other gods, fortune tellers or idols, do so in vain. The Lord says to his people, "Seek me and live." May that be your experience today and every day. I'm Pastor Daniel for Faith FM.
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9: A couple of years ago, I had the opportunity to go to one of the most contested pieces of land in the world. Do you know where it is? It's the Temple Mount in Jerusalem. It's located on the peak of Mount Moriah, covering an area of around 35 acres. To the Muslim, Mount Moriah is the third most sacred shrine of their faith, believing it to be the place where the Prophet Muhammad ascended to heaven. The mountain is also sacred according to Jewish traditions, believing that the world was created from a large stone of rock on top of this mountain. And it's also recorded to be the place, the very place, where Abraham was to sacrifice his son Isaac. As we read through Genesis chapter 22, we see a crisis that's happening here in this place. And so follow with us on Genesis chapter 22, verse 1.
6: Sometime later, God tested Abraham. He said to him, "Abraham, here I am," he replied.
9: This is a fascinating text. Sometime later, God tested Abraham. Have you ever felt being tested at times? What does this story tell you about Abraham? If we look back over his story, this is the seventh crisis in Abraham's story. After all Abraham had experienced, God now tests him. From meeting Abraham in chapter 12, Abraham had grown in his understanding of God. And now this story brings us to this key climax in his faith journey. Compare the command of Genesis chapter 22, verse 2, to Abraham's action in Genesis chapter 22, verse 3.
6: Verse 2 says, "Then God said,

0: One author put it this way. Says Satan was at hand to create doubt and mistrust. Darkness surrounded Abraham, but the command of God sounded in his ears. A beautiful way of wording it. There's a lesson for us in these words. Compare the response of the disciples and Jesus' call to be disciples in Matthew 4, verses 18 to 20.
1: As Jesus was walking beside the Sea of Galilee, he saw two brothers, Simon called Peter and his brother Andrew. They were casting a net into the lake, for they were fishermen. "Come and follow me," Jesus said, "and I will send you out to fish for people." At once the brothers left their nets and followed him.
0: This same sort of call, to leave what they knew, to leave what was familiar to them and be disciples. And so as we look at the story of Abraham, Abraham faithfully advances towards Mount Moriah. He lifts his eyes to see the mount to which God was leading. And in Genesis 22, verse 5, notice the commands to his servants here who were with him. They're fascinating. Let's take a look together.
1: Abraham said to his servants, "Stay here with the donkey while I and the boy go over there. We will worship and then we will come back to you."
0: And did you pick that up? The Hebrew text used three intensive verbs to describe Abraham's actions. I don't want you to miss this. "We are determined to go," he said. "We are determined to worship." But notice this last one. "We are determined to return." What an incredible statement of faith. These three statements of faith demonstrate Abraham's willingness to follow God at any cost. Maybe make a list of these things that Abraham was willing to forsake in his response. And I've got them listed in my Bible, but I want you to go back and just reflect on the story and note those things that Abraham was willing to forsake in order to follow God. The story begins with a test, and like any test, it concludes with the results, as God declares him to be faithful. I want you to notice Genesis chapter 22, verse 12.
1: "Do not lay a hand on the boy," he said. "Do not do anything to him. Now I know that you fear God, because you have not withheld from me your son, your only son."
0: And so the disciples were willing to give up their nets. Abraham was willing to give up his son, not knowing the future, but he was still willing to give it up. This raises many questions, but let me just ask one. How is God seeking to produce a faith in you? A faith that is tested and tried, a faith that is found worthy to the praise of Jesus. And so when you have a time, a moment, go to the Bible and look up 1 Peter chapter 1, verse 6 and 7, and ask the Lord to give you some understanding about what this faith is that is tried and tested, a faith that is worthy to praise Jesus.
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5: G'day and thank you for listening. My name's Paul, I'm from Ballarat. And if you like the music you are hearing in the background, may I give to you an invitation to come to my website, which is www.animo.com.au. Thought for today. As the days go by, do you ever stop and think as to what is happening to the world in which we live? It would appear that there is something that is happening and we do not understand as to what it may be all about. We want to have answers. Where do we look? Are there answers to be had, or do we just muddle on and hope for the best? It is interesting that when you open the Bible, that the answer is there to be had. And there is no doubt that when we take in what is being said, yes, we are living at the end of time. And I hear you say, "Really?" I would like to invite you to read the whole chapter of Matthew 24. In there you will find many things that will

0: tell you exactly where we are, but I would like to share with you just a couple of passages from this chapter. See if you can relate to any of this. In Matthew 24, verses 6 and 7, you read, "And ye shall hear of wars and rumors of wars. See that ye be not troubled, for all these things must come to pass, but the end is not yet. For nation shall rise against nation, and kingdom against kingdom, and there shall be famines and pestilences and earthquakes in divers places." Stop and think about what we have just read. Can you relate to any of it? Have you seen any of this happening in the news of late? You know, when you stop and think about it, the world is fast becoming an unsafe place to be. Later in the same chapter, I also read these words in Matthew 24, verses 37 to 39. "But as the days of Noah were, so shall also the coming of the Son of Man be. For as in the days that were before the flood, they were eating and drinking, marrying and giving in marriage, until the day that Noah entered the ark. And knew not until the flood came and took them all away, so shall the coming of the Son of Man be." What a picture we have here. All appears to be doing well. What we have really is party time. People are all having a good time, with not a care in the world. But just as there was a rude awakening for them back there, so it will be a rude awakening when the Son of Man comes in the clouds of glory. At the beginning of this chapter, Jesus gave some very good advice. Matthew 24, verse 4, we read, "And Jesus answered and said unto them, Take heed that no man deceive you." And this is good advice for us today. The world in which we live is getting worse, and we need for Jesus to return. But we need to be ready to meet him. Do you want to be ready to meet with him? And yes, you can begin that journey even today as we pray. Dear Father in heaven, so may we each be ready to meet with Jesus when he comes in the clouds of glory. For in Jesus' name we say this prayer. Amen. Thank you for listening. And until next time, may you all be kept safe in his care. Bye for now.
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4: Grace Horizons are pause moments to remind us of how much God delights in us. I'm Liz Bamford. Today, we will uncover who is the most important person in history. I remember the day as clear as if it was yesterday. We were on our way to a friend's wedding. We stopped the car for petrol and overheard a radio broadcast that seemed impossible. We rushed back to the car, we turned on the radio and sat there speechless as we heard the sad news that Princess Diana was killed in a car accident. It was the 13th of August, 1997. Today she is buried in a quiet location which seems to belie her vivacious spirit. She was just 36 years of age. 2,000 years ago, there was another death of a young person around AD 33. He came from a poor home. Nothing seemed to attract people to him by his appearance, and yet as soon as he opened his mouth, people were attracted to him. His name was Jesus. He too was in his 30s. Jesus healed the sick, talked about the kingdom of God, and loving one another. Jesus was inclusive of the marginalized and the hated, yet he died a cruel death on a Roman cross. His crime? He explained, "If you have seen me, you have seen the Father." His followers were shattered, but their sorrow would quickly turn to joy as they discovered the grave had not held the Son of God. He was risen. The death and resurrection of Jesus birthed a movement called the Way, better known as Christianity. Could you imagine the headlines after Christ's resurrection? Body of Jesus missing. Jesus sighted. Jesus is risen. The Daily Mail in 2013 declared, "Jesus was the most important person in history." I don't know about you, but the resurrection of Jesus is great news. I have to agree with what Peter wrote in the scriptures. Praise be to the God and the Father of our Lord Jesus Christ. In his great mercy, he has given us new birth into a living hope through the resurrection of Jesus Christ from the dead. For more Kingdom messages, visit my Facebook page, Grace Horizons.
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7: 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Great to be with you again to share another great Bible promise and to pray with you. Are you trying to make a decision about some important issue? Every second week, I drive about 3 kilometres to collect some farm fresh eggs. The hens run free and the eggs are always delicious. Well worth the trip. I usually go about 6 o'clock in the evening. During my last trip, darkness was coming on and my night vision for driving is not as good as it used to be. Added to this, it was a bleak, rainy evening, and confronted by the oncoming car headlights, I had to keep very alert. I also lifted up quite a few prayers. Lord, please help me to go in the correct lane. Lord, please help me to get safely around this busy roundabout. Lord, please help me not to miss the street I need. I was very thankful to get back home safely. Reflecting on the experience, I thought of the comforting promise that God gave his people through the prophet Isaiah. He said, "Your own ears will hear him. Right behind you, a voice will say, 'This is the way you should go, whether to the right or to the left.'" Isaiah 30:21. I believe that God did guide my driving that night and literally helped me to know if I should go to the right or the left. Dear God, I especially want to pray today for any listeners who are facing life-changing decisions. Decisions much bigger than collecting eggs. I lift them up to you. Please show them the way that they should go. Please give them courage to move forward. Open the doors before them if this is the right way. If it's not, please close this door and open another. I earnestly ask for this blessing in the name of our guide and friend, Jesus Christ. Amen. If you would like to learn more about coming to God in prayer, you would enjoy reading our free book called Daring to Ask for More. 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That's the word PROMISE to the number 0488880831.
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sometimes called the last of the judges and the first of the prophets, was Samuel. He was truly a judge, a prophet, a priest, and a kingmaker. He personally anointed Saul king of Israel and later did the same thing to David, who was the shepherd son of Jesse and great-grandson of Ruth.

0: 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Today is Thursday the 30th of July and this is The Breakfast Show. I've got a really good friend sitting across from me today. It's not Scaffy. It's Erin. Welcome back to the show, Erin.
1: And a very good morning to you at home if you are rolling out of bed or you're on your way to work. It is a pleasure to be together this morning. I hope you're having a great week. It is certainly the end of July. Do you know how cold it was in my car coming to work this morning?
0: Cold.
1: It said 0 degrees and I had frost on the windscreen.
2: Wow. Ooh, I did not have a frost.
1: Oh, no. Really? Oh, I love a good frost. That's when you just know it's worth feeling cold. Snow in the air. Somewhere 8 hours away, it's snowing.
0: I'm sure Scaffy is really appreciating it.
2: I do not agree on that. I hate having to wait until to pull out of the driveway until I can get all the frost off so I can actually
1: the credit card
2: see.
1: Trick.
2: Another couple of minutes of waiting.
0: Oh, dear. Well, we have got a really cool lineup for today's show. We're going to be talking about Nehemiah. We're going to be talking about putting God to the test with Erin's ultra marathon. We've got an interview with Mike Parker, and he's going to be sharing his testimony. And our circumstances don't determine our usefulness to God as well. Now, we like to start our day with a gratitude. Do you have a gratitude to share with us today, Erin?
1: Do you know, given that it's Thankful Thursday, I really do like starting the day with gratitude. Look, Wellness Wednesday, you can Fun Friday. What can we say? Terrific Tuesday.
2: Taco Tuesday, come on.
1: Taco Tuesday, there we go. Do you know what I saw yesterday? And this made me so thankful for the people that keep our community safe. I saw a policeman pulled over and helping someone change a tire on the side of their road.
2: That's nice.
1: It was such a good feel good moment. And I just thought, how cool is that? That is the best reason ever to see the flashing lights in your vision mirror.
0: Yeah.
1: I'm coming. Help is on the way.
0: I have a story about that, actually. A few years ago, I was living up in Brisbane and I went to a friend's place and got a whole bunch of free plants that were being given away. And I put them in the back of my car and stopped at another place for a little bit, got back in my car, and I was driving through a really, really dodgy part of town. As I was coming to a red light, a big huntsman crawled on my knee.
1: No.
0: And I freaked out.
1: Oh, it's one thing to have it in the car. It's another thing when it's on you.
0: And I was in the worst part of town and I had to wait at the red light, get through when it went green, and then pull over on the other side of the road to get out and freak
1: out.
0: Too
1: much.
0: And so as I'm getting out and I'm like having a little dance, there was a police car coming the opposite direction. They saw me. And so they went through the same
2: interaction. Such a crazy lady dancing.
0: They turned back around.
1: What did she have
0: for lunch? They pulled up behind me and they were like, are you okay? You look like you're dying. And I was like, there was a spider on my knee. And they were like smirking. They came and had a look and tried to help me out. We found another like grasshopper on my ceiling and we didn't find a spider ever again.
1: It's like a zoo in your car.
0: I had like
2: the grasshopper would have jumped in right after you. Oh yes, of course from the plant.
1: Oh, the plants, that's right. I forgot about that part of the story.
0: A very important part of the story. I created a jungle inside of my little green car.
1: I have to say one more police story. Okay, so once I pulled over in like a shoulder of the road, wasn't the safest place, but it was on the side of the highway. And anyway, I see these cop lights behind me and I was like, what have I done? I've even pulled over to reply to this text message. And he says, ma'am, do you realize this isn't the safest place that you've ever pulled over? I said, yes, but there's a boy I really like, now my husband, who's texted me and I wanted to read it in real time. And then he smiled and he was like, next time, choose a better spot to pull over. Safe to say the relationship blossomed. It was worth replying. I should have just waited till there was a corner, like street that I could pull over into.
2: That's so good. Funny.
0: Oh, wow. What about you, Shell?
2: Well, I have to tell a huntsman story first.
0: Go for it.
2: So my husband went to check the mail one time when we lived in Sydney out in the like, I don't know, the Market Garden area. We lived in that sort of area of Sydney. And he opened the mailbox and reached in to grab the mail and a huntsman just landed on his arm. And so he like tried to pull and that scared the huntsman and it just kept running.
1: No.
2: And it ran down him, went all the way down his pant leg and then up inside.
0: No!
1: I can't even. Too much.
2: And he's like, what do I do? Do I get out right now and pull my pants, take my pants off right here in the middle of the street? Because we had like 5 mailboxes, you know, we weren't the only mailbox there. And so there was a bunch of other, he's like, do I gingerly drive back to the house and then and try to get these pants off and get the huntsman off of me?
0: What did he choose?
2: He chose to drive back gingerly. And so he did. Thankfully,
1: he had a stowaway in the car.
0: In his pant leg.
2: So terrible. Okay, but I got to tell my gratitude.
1: Oh, yes, please.
2: Well,
1: redeem the conversation.
2: Yeah. I don't know. I mean, my gratitude is quite a sad story, really, but it's about just that I'm just so grateful for the tenderheartedness of little children. Yeah. You know, and just how much love and trust and belief that they have. But my 3-year-old granddaughter yesterday came into the house with a bird in her hands.
0: Aww.
2: And she's like, Mommy, I found a bird, you know. And the bird had flown into the window and wasn't doing too well. And so they put it in a box and they were doing everything that they could to help this little dove. And she was checking on it regularly and it was her little project to try to get it well enough to go and fly off again.
0: Aww.
2: And when they finally felt that the bird was ready, they chained up their dog and they went out and they released the dove. And the dove started to, it wasn't flying well, you know, it was just, but it was trying to fly and then it flew straight to their dog.
0: Oh no.
2: And the dog caught it in its mouth, and before it could get rescued, that was pretty much the end of the poor little dove.
0: Oh, dear.
2: And so my poor granddaughter had to go through all the stages of grief yesterday, and it was just a really sad story of how much she just cared for this little bird,
1: and really taking it under her wing. So
2: that's right, you know, and yeah, and so just the story from her mom just explaining how, you know, she was just going through all of that. And it was just so sad, but also it's just so tender because we don't think about that level of pain anymore. You know, we see dead animals on the side of the road. And
1: but the value of life for her.
2: The value of life for her, you know. Yeah. And then it just reiterates it back to us, you know, just how much God loves every animal and every bird, you know.
1: And God's word says, like, God cares even when the sparrow falls to the ground.
2: That's right.
1: Right. Or flies into a window.
2: Exactly right. Yeah. So precious. Yeah. So anyways, that was just, although it's sad, it also is just beautiful in the sense that, we just know how much God loves even the little sparrows. He loves all of us. And just to see that level of love in a child is always so special.
1: Tenderhearted.
2: Yeah.
1: Beautiful. Thank you so much, Shel. We're about to listen to Anna Weatherup at the Cross, a beautiful song. Good morning to you.

0: 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This is The Breakfast Show on Faith FM, and it is the best time of the day because it is quiz time.
1: I love our quizzes. Producer Shell.
0: Erin, yes, first of all, Erin, how competitive are you?
1: Well, let's put one question to the table and we'll verse our listeners and let's see who wins. Listeners versus Lindsay versus Erin.
2: They don't have as much of an opportunity as you because they are like 20 seconds delayed to us.
1: It's about the right answer, not the fastest answer.
2: Right? Okay, first question of the day. Which book of the Bible records the travels and ministry of the apostles? Which book of the Bible records the travels and ministry of the apostles?
1: Wouldn't have a clue. Any multiple choice quiz?
2: You're going to know as soon as you hear the answer, you're going to be like, oh, of course.
1: Which book? The apostles. So we're talking about Jesus' disciples?
2: Yes.
1: There's only one book that records that? All right.
0: Largely, yeah.
1: Okay, if you are listening at home, we do need your quiz answers. Which book of the Bible records the travels of the apostles? Text us into the studio. Our number here all morning is 0491-064-669. Help a sister out.
0: You're going to kick yourself, honestly.
1: I'm going to guess.
2: Yeah, which book of the Bible records the travels and ministry of the apostles?
1: Here we go. Text us into the studio and all the best with your quiz.
2: Yeah. All right.
1: All right. Okay. Submitting my answer. Good luck. Nah. It's not Luke.
0: Oh, this is too funny. Okay, let's go across to Nehemiah chapter 8. We are now in our More Like Him segment and we are picking back up in Nehemiah chapter 8. Actually, we're picking up at the end of chapter 7. I keep having to correct myself on that. Erin, would you like to read from Nehemiah chapter 7, from verse 66 down to the bottom?
1: Absolutely. Nehemiah chapter 7, verse 66. Oh, I'm like, two pages are stuck together. Doesn't that always happen? Here we are. All right. A total of 42,360 people returned to Judah, in addition to the 7,337 servants and 245 singers, both men and women. They took with them, do you want me to read all these numbers?
0: Yep.
1: Okay, 736 horses, 245 mules, 435 camels, and 6,720 donkeys. Some of the family leaders gave gifts for the work. The governor gave to the treasury 1,000 gold coins, 50 gold basins, and 530 robes for the priests. The other leaders gave to the treasury a total of 20,000 gold coins and some 2,750 pounds of silver for the work. The rest of the people gave 20,000 gold coins, about 2,500 pounds of silver, and 67 robes for the priests. So the priests, the Levites, the gatekeepers, the singers, the temple servants, and some of the common people settled near Jerusalem. The rest of the people returned to their own towns throughout Israel.
0: Okay, so what you were just reading there was the end of an old document that Nehemiah had found when he was, trying to figure out who's actually come and how can we take a genealogy of the people who are currently here. So that was actually basically a genealogy that came out of the book of Ezra. And he's read that all out. We were reading through some of the interesting points of it yesterday. And that's kind of the end of the story. So that's what had happened in a previous, like, couple of decades before. Now we're starting at chapter 8. Would you like to read maybe, let's start with about 4 verses.
1: Okay, Nehemiah chapter 8 from verse 1. If you've got your Bibles at home, we encourage you to open up and read along with us. If you're in the car driving, just listen. In October, when the Israelites had settled in their towns. I love that it says the month of the year.
0: Yeah.
1: It's really specific.
0: Well, my Bible, the King James Bible, says the seventh month came, but I think, what version are you reading out of?
1: New Living Translation.
0: That's the one I listen to, which I love listening to. And it also, I recognize it said October. I think it's handy. It tells us, because we don't know which is the seventh month.
1: Oh, yeah. Here it says in the commentary at the bottom, Hebrew, on the first day of the seventh month, in brackets, of the ancient Hebrew lunar calendar.
0: Yeah.
1: Because this day was October 8, 445 BC. There you are.
0: Because the seventh month in our calendar is not October. Mm. It's July.
1: The lunar calendar.
0: Yeah.
1: There you are. All right, starting again. In October, when the Israelites had settled in their towns, all the people assembled with a unified purpose at the square just inside the water gate. They asked Ezra the scribe to bring out the book of the law of Moses, which the Lord had given for Israel to obey.
0: Actually, just pause here, please. Who did they ask to bring out the book?
1: Ezra.
0: Ezra. So this is the book of Nehemiah. Prior to us doing the book of Nehemiah, we were reading the book of Ezra, and I like how they're actually like crossing over into each other's stories a bit.
1: Yes. And Ezra's job was the scribe.
0: Yes. Yeah, so he was a scribe, which wasn't just a guy who wrote stuff down, but he was actually a like the most trusted religious leader of the time.
1: Mm-hmm. Mm-hmm.
0: Yeah.
1: Yeah, I didn't realize that Ezra and Nehemiah were friends either.
0: Yeah, well, so in the book of Ezra, the first half of the book up to about chapter 6, I believe, Nehemiah isn't part of the story at all. And then the space between chapter 6 and chapter 7 is the book of Esther. And then from chapter 7 onward is around the time of Nehemiah.
1: Okay.
0: So there you go.
1: There is a lot of... I'm fascinated when you see people put the Bible in chronological order, mm-hmm. and it's so different to the order that we have it in today.
0: Yeah, definitely.
1: Okay, verse 2. So on October 8, Ezra, the priest... Oh, yep, the priest and the scribe. He has two jobs. Brought the book of the law before the assembly, which included the men and women and all the children old enough to understand. I love that this is total member involvement. Bring the children, let them see you have worship and spend time with God. He faced the square just inside the water gate from early morning until noon and read aloud to everyone who could understand. All the people listened closely to the book of the law.
0: Okay, let's just pause there as well. Now, I think in the last couple of days, as we were reading through, we came across a part of the story where there were some people who actually were married to women who were not of Jewish descent. They were of Canaanite descent, and their children could not understand the Hebrew language. So we've got everyone here, from youngest to oldest, basically, that are listening to this, but not everyone can actually understand the language, certainly not the young children of a lot of the families. So let's keep going.
1: Verse 4, Ezra the scribe stood on a high wooden platform that had been made for the occasion. To his right stood Mattithiah, Shema, Ananiah, Uriah, Hilkai and Messiah. To his left stood all those wonderful people listed there. Ezra stood on the platform in full view of all the people. When they saw him open the book, they all rose to their feet.
0: Mm. Okay, keep going.
1: Then Ezra praised the Lord, the great God, and all the people chanted, Amen, Amen, as they lifted their hands. Then they bowed down and worshipped the Lord with their faces to the ground.
0: Okay, just pause here. So Amen, Amen essentially means we agree, we agree. Yeah, so he's praising God. They're all agreeing. We're all praising God together. That's great. What's interesting to me is he stands on a high platform above all the people. Now, in the temple service, God gave a specific instruction to not actually have priests standing up high. Did you know that?
1: I did not know that. I know that I've been into some like cathedrals mm-hmm. over in Europe where certainly the... you know, priest person taking the service has got a platform elevated and, you know, it's not a bad thing to want to see the person who's talking.
0: It's not a bad thing, definitely. But part of the pagan religions of the surrounding nations was that the priest was somebody who was standing high above the people.
1: Like an elevated, right, pride, almost promoting position.
0: Yeah. And they also had this sense that a high place, like a physically high place, like a mountain or a hilltop, made you physically closer to God or the spirit realm or, you know, the multiple gods that they believed in at the time. And so that there was this...
1: closer to the heavens.
0: Yeah, so this person must be closer to God.
1: More holy.
0: We have to look up to them.
1: Right.
0: But there was also an element of modesty as well. Like if there's a person standing up high, then you might be looking up their skirt or whatever.
1: Yeah, so they definitely needed to, yes.
0: Have all their proper garments on.
1: Yeah. and nice, long.
0: Yes, down to the ankles.
1: Covering things. Yeah.
0: Definitely. But there is a sense of practicality in this situation because generally there would be only a few times a year when people would get together, like their various different convocations or events that would happen. But this time they're getting together to specifically listen to the reading of the law, which was probably the book of Deuteronomy or something like that. So Ezra is getting into position where everyone can hear his voice really clearly. And then there's also other people, as we'll see in a second, who are helping explain the law. So let's keep reading, shall we?
1: Verse 7, the Levites, all listed here, 12 names,
0: yeah,
1: that instructed the people in the law while everyone remained in their places. They read from the book of the law of God and clearly explained the meaning of what was being read, helping the people understand each passage.
0: Okay.
1: I love that. I think sometimes we, focus on reading people's ideas about God's word rather than just reading God's word.
0: Yeah.
1: Like, hey, let's just open our Bible and connect with God directly. There is a place for devotional books and all this kind of thing, but it's just powerful here. It says, they read from the book of the law of God and then clearly explained the meaning of what was being read. They needed, someone with a bit more understanding than what they had.
0: I feel like it's kind of what we're doing here as we're reading through and we're stopping and we're breaking it down and we're saying, this is what was going on. This is some of the context. This is some things that you might not have thought of that are involved. Because even for the people of Nehemiah's time, this is literally hundreds of years after the book of the law was written. And so there might actually be some cultural shifts, or certainly the people who have returned from Babylon wouldn't understand what it was like for the people who, crossed the Red Sea and who came into the Promised Land and what it was like for them. There would have been a lot of changes between those two times. And so the Levites and whoever was helping give the understanding would be like, okay, let's just pause here. Let's give you a little backstory and let's keep going. But also the point that there were some of these people who couldn't understand the original language. They might be breaking it down or translating it into the language that they do understand.
1: Which verse 9 actually says, then Nehemiah, the governor, Ezra, the priest and the scribe, and the Levites who were interpreting for the people.
0: Interpreting.
1: So massive shout out to people who make God's word accessible to people of different cultures and languages and putting it into words that we can all understand. We're going to take a pause in our Bible study for a second and talk about a giveaway that we have this morning that really puts God's word into a language that children can understand. My toddler at home loves this and we'd love to bless you and your families with it. If you would like to get your hand on this free giveaway this morning, we want you to text in to the studio. Let me tell you what it is. It's called My First Handy Bible. So this little book has got those lovely thick cardboard pages that kids cannot tear. It's also got a handle that they can carry around as their little briefcase. And it's really timeless Bible stories for toddlers. So if you want to get your hands on this for either your kids or maybe your neighbor's kids or your grandkids, text us into the studio to our number 0491-064-669 with hashtag first. And we would love to put this

0: And welcome back to The Breakfast Show. You're listening to Faith FM right across Australia on 87.6, 87.8 or 88.0, bringing some of the best music to your morning. Producer Shell bringing the goods. Thank you for those wonderful tunes. And we have a quiz answer that I got wrong. Lindsay, I want to know, did you get it right or wrong?
1: Did you get to see?
0: Yeah. Oh, sorry.
2: It's fine.
1: Did you get to see the answers from the listeners? Do you have that screen up?
0: No, I haven't.
2: She doesn't.
0: Yeah. Spoiler alert.
1: So was, Axe is it. So, and the, but the you question? Had the author right.
0: Thank you. I like the half point for Trump. What was the question that they were answering?
1: So the question was, which book of the Bible records the travels and ministry of the apostles? So Luke wrote the book of Acts. So basically, it's after Jesus ascended, then it's the other book. That book that follows next is the one that's about them rather than about Jesus with them.
0: Yes.
2: It's funny you were like, oh, what could it be? It could be Acts, Luke. Oh, let me write down Luke instead.
0: Acts is really about Paul's travels, but I guess all the others.
2: It's like the second half is about Paul, or second two-thirds, really.
0: Okay.
1: Yeah.
0: That's it. Hey, I want to know, question to you both this morning in the studio and at home, where have you seen God in your travels? Mm-hmm. So as you've traveled around the world, you know, are there places that you've seen God?
1: Nice. All right. So text us if you have an answer for that one, 0491-064-669. Share your story. We'd love to hear it. Mm. Our next quiz question. Let's see how you go this time. According to Proverbs 17:17, when does a friend love you? According to Proverbs 17:17, when does a friend love you? We've got a correct answer.
2: I accidentally screen cheated from Erin.
1: Did you?
0: We need that anti-reflect on the glass.
1: We have correct answers in the studio, although one was from a cheater. I'm not sure if they're following the advice of this here quiz question.
2: I just glanced at, and you were writing so big and you weren't hiding it at all or anything. Sorry. And I just saw the first couple of strikes. Oh, I know what it is now.

0: 941-064-669. Tell us what you think the answer is to this one. According to Proverbs 17:17, when does a friend love you?
1: Now, coming back to our travel question, where have you seen God in your travels around the world? Do you know what? In the South Pacific, the hospitality of the people is hands down Christian. Hey, like they've got nothing and yet they roll out the red carpet for you. I just think it's amazing.
2: Actually, I was in PNG a couple of years ago and I came across one of the places where I was staying. There was this Christian lady and she had a place for all of us missionary preachers to come and stay. And the way that she did hospitality, like all of us, they were like, this is a spiritual gift.
1: Yeah, wow.
2: She doesn't, nobody's taught her how to do any of these things, but this is better than staying in a hotel. Like she anticipated our wants and needs. She really knew how to make us feel welcome and at home in a very foreign place.
1: That's so cool. Last year we went to Europe and I'd never touched Rome or anything like that until last year. And do you know what? I found some of the churches like just lots to look at and take in. And then I came home to my little humble church and I felt really grateful for the simplicity.
2: Really?
1: It's like I don't mind.
0: I get what you're talking about. Yes, for sure.
1: I just don't mind.
0: There's so much access and you're like you know, we want God's presence for sure and we want God glorified, but it just seems a bit
1: honoring and respectful and stuff like that.
2: It was a bit overwhelming, overstimulating just to look at.
1: Yeah. It was quite an interesting experience.
2: There you go.
1: Made me value my humble local church.
0: Yeah. There's the balance, you know, because you're like, yeah, he's our royal king, so he deserves like royalty, but yet he's also the servant king.
1: Yes. Yes.
0: You know? So he's not all pomp and ceremony. He's,
1: and the Bible says that, you know, can a temple contain the living God, right? Like, you know, he's so big. And yet in the Bible, we see this fancy dancy temple. Really built by, like David funded it, right? Solomon built it. So it's quite an interesting tension, I guess we could say.
2: Yeah.
0: I love it. Fancy dancy.
2: Fancy dancy, not fancy schmancy. I'm
1: sure Solomon wouldn't have appreciated my summary of his temple. He put a lot of effort into that.
2: I bet. Yeah. Okay. We are back in with the More Like Him segment. We've got our study of Ezra chapter 8 this morning. And when we were just looking at verse 7, Erin's version is a little bit different to the version that I have in my hands. And it's really interesting to look at different versions because they bring out some of the other, like, it's just really good to compare different versions because they, translating from one language to another, it often misses some key expressions. And so it's good to come at it from a few different angles sometimes just to see what you're missing with translation. So in verse 7, the people stood in their place instead of what Erin read out, which was remained in their place. And something about this stood out to me, that the people were standing as they were listening to the reading of the law.
1: Because we know from this passage that they read for a long time. It says early in the morning in verse 3 until noon.
2: Yes.
1: Like you try making people stand for that long to listen.
2: Yeah. So this could be like 5 or 6 a.m.
1: to a lecture.
2: This is like 6 or 7 hours of standing. And this is the old people, the middle-aged people, the toddlers and the little 10-year-olds.
1: Like how often do we see kids run around and, you know, not able to sit still these days?
2: They weren't allowed to sit down and they weren't allowed to run around. They had to stand there, which I think really brings them. First of all, it shows a sense of reverence to the Word of God. And this is not something that they would do every single time. This is a once-off event. Mm. This is the first time they're ever hearing the law read out, certainly in one complete unit. So they're listening, focused. And have you ever sat in a long sermon at church or listened to a lecture at uni or something like that? And it's just going on and the person's kind of droning and it sounds a bit repetitive. And honestly, the book of the law would have had some repetitive parts, especially with the long lists of names and who begat who and all those things. I've been caught snoring in church once or twice.
1: Oh, no.
2: There's photo evidence of this out there in the world.
1: There's a difference between sleeping and snoring too.
2: Yeah, just a light snore, not very loud that I'm aware of. But it's really easy when you're out there and the sun is warm and you're sitting in a cozy spot. It's really easy to nod off when somebody is just making monotonous sounds out of their mouth.
1: And yet they were standing for possibly 6 or 7 hours.
2: Yeah.
1: Yeah.
2: Respect. Crazy. So I don't think anyone would have been snoring or nodding off to the point of not being able to take in what they were hearing.
1: But they remained, you know, a great deal of respect. Yeah. Some friends just recently came back from, I guess, preaching over in Fiji.
2: Yeah.
1: And they said that when they were there, you know, it's a bit of a classic island time kind of moment where there was a delay in starting and, you know, things didn't kick off maybe an hour or two after it was meant to. And yet the people remained. So they weren't standing, they were sitting.
2: Yes.
1: But even the children, because this was the focus, this was the draw point for their entire community. They wanted to come and hear the word of God being presented. And this didn't happen every day. You know, it was the exciting thing. And so people just stayed. They were like, however long it takes to start, we've got nothing better that we could imagine doing than hearing God's word.
2: Mm.
1: And I just think in our lives, how often do we remain with God? Do we abide? Do we just give ourselves permission to stop doing and just being and let God speak to us, not just us having a one-way conversation with God, but saying, God, I just want to be in your presence. I want to be still and know that you are God before I start anything else this day.
2: Yeah, so, so good. Yeah, we should all take an opportunity to just sit with God or stand with God. Probably sitting's more comfortable when you get the opportunity to. If standing is required, do that as well. I wonder how long I would stand just to hear God's voice. That's an interesting thought.
1: Yeah, you can walk outside.
2: Yeah.
1: My husband actually has great memories of his great granddad. He, you know, passed away when my husband was really little, but his memory of him is sitting in the prayer chair beside the window, reading his Bible. That's basically all he remembers of him.
2: Aww.
1: And what a powerful legacy to leave, hey, that he now gets to have his great granddad's Bible in his library at home, and he knows that it's well worn and that's the pattern of his life.
2: That's a super cool legacy. Wow. I only ever met one of my great grandparents and I don't have any memories of that. Like, she was a really cool great grandmother till I was like 3 and a half. But like, to have a memory of someone that far back in your lineage that all you remember is their connection with God. That's amazing.
1: And I think it's a real lesson to us as well, because when we're parents, we often think, you know, I've got to fit my devotional life in and around when my kids are asleep. But it's powerful for them to watch us having worship, you know, for us to be visibly spending time connecting with God, because then they know, hey, that's something that I want to do in my own life. And this is, you know, a spiritual discipline that's important, that I can have my own worship and mum or dad has their own worship, and that this is part of their day as well. They're not just doing it when I'm doing mine. So really, really powerful.
2: So good. Okay, now we got up to, I think, halfway through verse 9, was it?
1: Yeah. So we're in the book of Nehemiah, chapter 8 and verse 9. It says, then Nehemiah, the governor, Ezra, the priest and scribe, and the Levites who were interpreting for the people said to them, do not mourn or weep on such a day as this, for today is a sacred day before the Lord your God. For the people had all been weeping as they listened to the words of the law.
2: Wow. What a response. Not only were they intently focused and listening, but they were actually recognizing that there were things that they weren't living up to in this law, that they weren't in alignment with, and they were mourning that. But the leaders are saying, don't cry, guys. Like, this is a great day. First of all, we're reading God's word. We're reading the Bible. We're making a start. We're heading in the right direction. This is not a time to feel, you know, super bad about yourself. Like, it's good to recognize that there is a difference between,
1: acknowledge how far you've fallen from grace, but then recognize there's a God who can save you.
2: Yeah, exactly. And when you are heading in the right direction, it's going to be okay. Like, when you've repented, when you have felt bad about the sin and the wrong direction that you've been heading in, and then you've turned around to follow Jesus, that's a thing to rejoice over. And that's what he's saying here. Amen. Okay, let's keep reading, shall we?
1: Verse 10, and Nehemiah continued, go and celebrate with a feast of rich foods and sweet drinks and share gifts of food with people who have nothing prepared. I love that. Part of the feast. The part of the feast is share gifts with people who have nothing.
2: Ooh.
1: You know, like, that's the celebration, because it's more blessed to give than to receive, right?
2: This is basically Christmas time for them.
1: Yes. It is. Thanksgiving. It's all the same. This is the sacred day before our Lord. Do not be dejected and sad, for the joy of the Lord is your strength. Oh, I've seen that written on quotes around people's homes. The joy of the Lord is your strength.
2: I actually didn't realize it came from this verse.
1: There you go. I'm going to underline that in my Bible.
2: Yeah.
1: I'm a Bible underliner. I find that that just helps me, like when I'm flicking through, yeah, think there's a gem and I want to read it as I skim past.
2: Exactly.
1: And the Levites too quieted the people, telling them, hush, don't weep. This is a sacred day. So the people went away to eat and drink at a festive meal, to share gifts of food and to celebrate with great joy because they had heard God's word and understood them.
2: So good. I love that. Don't be crying on a sacred holy day. Like, you can cry a bit, but they're saying, no, this is a good day, and a holy day is not a day to be mourning or to be sad or sorrowful or even fasting excessively. Like, this is a day to just be happy and to share God's joy.
1: There's a verse in the New Testament. Can you guys think of where it is where Jesus says, like, don't mourn, the bridegroom hasn't left yet? Like,
2: yeah.
1: I'm still here? Where is that?
2: Let me look it up.
1: But something to do with, like, there's a time for everything, right? There's a time to weep. There's a time to rejoice. Don't mourn. I haven't left yet. I'm still here.
2: Matthew 9:15. Do not fast. Can you compare his physical presence to a wedding celebration?
0: No, she's talking about Ecclesiastes, where it says there's a time to everything under the season.
1: I think both of you are right, though. Yes, I did allude to multiple verses, but yes, definitely, definitely there is a time for everything. Yeah.
0: Yep.
2: Alrighty. Yes.
1: I love this concept of sharing gifts as part of the celebration, because it really is more blessed to give than to receive.
2: Yeah, absolutely. Well, yeah. What, do you have any other thoughts on this passage?
1: I think some of my takeaways from this little Bible study that we've done here in Nehemiah 8 is that Ezra and Nehemiah were friends, that they coexisted. Yeah. I didn't know that. I think that it's cool that all the children joined with the mums and the dads to listen, that God's word wasn't just for one member of the household, but the entire family, and that they all listened closely, that they stood, that they were in agreement. They were like, amen, amen. And then the book was being read as it was, you know, it wasn't someone's thoughts about it, but it was just opening God's scriptures. Let's let God's word interpret itself. But then it says, that they clearly explained and helped the people understand and translated, because sometimes God's word needs some translating for us. You know, sometimes we're like, hey, dad, help me understand this. Or, you know, you can message a pastor friend and just say, this is a really challenging passage. I don't think it depicts God the way that he is, you know, holy and loved and I think this is a confusing passage. It's so good to know that we can reach out to people who are spiritual mentors in our lives or pastors that we know and say, hey, can you help me understand this?
2: Yeah, as you were just touching on the children were there as well, it reminded me that just a couple of days ago I was chatting to a girlfriend of mine, and she said her, I think 10 or 11-year-old son has recently started reading like the King James Version of the Bible. And she's like, do you even understand what's going on there, like, kid? And I was like, just let him read it, honestly. Like, if he can get past the these and the thous, he'll be able to pick it up really easily soon enough. And I think it's important that we train up kids biblically in that we give them more that they can handle because they will grow up into it. Mm. They'll be able to get their head wrapped around it as time goes on.
1: Raise the bar, set the standard, and they'll rise to it.
2: Exactly. We should always make it a little bit higher than they understand so that they can keep working towards figuring it out.
1: Yes, yes. Yeah, pitch
2: God. Expect more.
1: Absolutely, absolutely. And create that opportunity for the kids to have their time with God as well. They are part of the family worship. It's age appropriate and, you know, fun, and there's songs and there's kids' books and lots of pictures and actions and charades, but there's also truth presented in its glorious form.
2: Yeah.
1: So good. Hey, we really encourage you to open your Bibles this morning and spend your own time with God. We're going to listen now to The Home of Our God by Steve Bell. You're with Faith FM.

0: You were just listening to Steve Bell with The Home of Our God, Wouldn't You Love to Know? We have a beautiful little book for toddlers. This is the My First Handy Bible, and it is filled with timeless Bible stories for toddlers. Erin, you have a family of little munchkins.
1: We do, and they love tearing pages. They're terrible. And so the fact that this toddler's Bible has thick cardboard pages is genius. Good for the teeth, good for the hands.
0: Oh, wow.
1: It's called My First Handy Bible. There's another one in the series called My First Health Book. And so me as a nurse, I just bought both of them. I thought they were great.
0: Fair.
1: But they've got a little handle on them and, really great for toddlers. We would love to put it in your hands. You can grab it for free this morning by texting us in here to the studio, 0491-064-669, hashtag first. And if you've got neighbours, grandkids, kids of your own, nieces and nephews, this is such a great way to get God's word into people's homes, because then that means that the parents are going to read it to the kids and the kids will take it with them. That can be their book that they take to church. Just awesome.
0: So good. We also have a quiz answer from producer Shell. What's that?
2: At all times.
0: At all times
2: is the answer. So our quiz question was, according to Proverbs 17:17, when does a friend love you? A friend loveth at all times.
1: Yes, they do. In the good and the bad. And I think, you know, of our wedding vows, it really says, in sickness and in health. Yeah.
2: This ring's
1: going to stay on.
0: Okay, in the rest of today's show, we're going to be listening to a story about putting God to the test and Erin's ultra marathon. We're going to be talking about earthquakes that are taking place around the earth right now. We're going to also be listening to Mike Parker. He's a pastor.
1: Pastor Parker.
0: He's going to be sharing his personal testimony, and we're also going to be talking about our circumstances don't determine our usefulness to God in our encounter with God later on. Now we're going to be coming to the news segment in a moment. We'll be listening to a couple of songs and then we will jump into our current news.

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1: Good morning, I'm Lee Harrison. Some economists warn an interest rate rise could still be on the cards despite better than expected inflation numbers. Headline inflation fell to 3.8% in the year to June, lowering expectations of an August hike of the official cash rate. KPMG economist Brendan Ryan says the RBA board will still have concerns.
2: The fact that we're still seeing core inflation rise, and it's now 1.1% above their target rate of 2.5%, there's a high chance that they will continue with a further increase in the cash rate.
1: One Nation will introduce a bill to Parliament aimed at blocking Australians linked to Islamic State from returning home. The proposed laws would tighten terror-related bail rules, expand passport cancellation powers, and make it easier to issue temporary exclusion orders. Leader Pauline Hanson is now canvassing the support of the crossbench in a bid to pass the bill when Parliament returns next month. Two firefighters have died battling wildfires on the island of Crete as wildfires cause havoc across southern Europe. Josh Babbis reports.
3: Wildfires on Crete, near the historic tourist town of Wrentham, though, have claimed the lives of two firefighters who'd become trapped by a 15-kilometre fire front. There are also fires currently burning on other Greek islands too, like on Paros and Lesbos. A fire in western Turkey came so close to a hospital today, it had to be evacuated. In southwest France, 60,000 people have been allowed to return to their neighbourhoods in Gironde, but there's still an active threat for other areas close to Bordeaux, with heatwave conditions pushing emergency services to their limits. In the UK, half of England is now drought declared after what's set to be the driest July on record. In London, Josh Bavis.
1: Back home, three people have died in a house fire in Sydney's southwest. Emergency services were called to a Wylie Park home following reports of a fire and arrived to find the property well alight. The bodies of three people were found inside once firefighters extinguished the flames. Investigations are underway into what caused the fire and to identify those inside. A new report shows just one of the 19 closing the gap targets has been met, 5 years out from the 2031 deadline. The annual data compilation report shows another three targets remain on track, while four are worsening. Child development, adult imprisonment, out-of-home care and suicide rate targets are all heading in the wrong direction. Productivity Commissioner Selwyn Button says government should embrace Indigenous grassroots initiatives.
4: Where there's investment that's going in to community-led solutions, we're seeing progress. And what we're suggesting to government is to take that logic and apply it to other areas, particularly for those worsening areas.
1: And Australians will soon have access to a diagnostic blood test for Alzheimer's disease. The Therapeutic Goods Administration has approved a blood plasma test, which experts say could transform early detection and treatment. This is Air News. West Tigers coach Benji Marshall is backing his decision to put Adam Duahy straight back in the halves for Sunday's game against the Eels. The Lebanese international refused to play last week after being asked to move to lock. Marshall says they've now settled the issue and it's time to get back to business.
5: You know, like sometimes you've got to put your ego to the side and think about what the team actually needs and what the club needs and what we're going through and what our fans need as a win.
1: Gold Coast slump remains under the microscope with the side suffering nine straight losses. Sun star Tuke Miller has told Fox Footy the young team is still building its relationships and that he's planning to stay put despite interest from other clubs.
6: You know, the losses, they definitely hurt and they're making things probably a lot harder than they need to be, but people are quick to forget relationships take time. This group specifically has only been together for, under 10 months.
1: New vision has cast doubt over William Carlos Sain's claim he didn't see Oscar Piastri before a crash that robbed the Aussie McLaren driver of the lead in last weekend's Hungarian Formula One Grand Prix. And Aussie tennis player Ilya Tomljanovic has withdrawn from the US Open. Australian Independent Radio News.
7: And in our weather across the nation, Sydney has a high of 17 and sunny. Melbourne, 13 degrees, possible shower. Brisbane, a top of 23, mostly sunny. Over in Perth, 21 degrees, sunny. Adelaide, 14 degrees, partly cloudy. Down in Hobart, a high of 14 with a possible shower. Canberra, 12 degrees with a morning frost. Darwin, 31 degrees, mostly sunny. Here in Newcastle, we've got a high of 16, sunny. And over in Kayseri, Turkey, which is our prayer city, it's 28 degrees and cloudy. 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And if you were not listening for the previous hour, we were having a conversation about Nehemiah chapter 8 and all of the people listening to the Word of God for the first time, probably in their entire generation. And in our show to come, we're going to be talking about putting God to the test. Erin's going to share about her ultra marathon. We're going to be talking about earthquakes all around the world at the moment. We're going to be listening to Pastor Mike Parker and him sharing his testimony. And we're also going to be talking about how our circumstances don't determine our usefulness to God and that we should bloom where we're planted. That is what is coming up. And right now we have got our quiz question for this hour.
8: Indeed we do. So our third question for today, about how old was Jesus when he began his ministry? About how old was Jesus when he began his ministry? We have correct answers in the studio.
7: Yes!
8: 0491-064-669. And I don't think there was any cheating this time either. Well done.
7: Respect. Can confirm.
9: Everyone loves a clear conscience to start the day.
8: About how old was Jesus when he began his ministry? 0491-064-669. Text us in what you think the answer is for that.
7: Have we had many right answers to our previous quiz questions come through?
8: We have.
7: The line, producer show.
8: We've been getting a few people playing along. Not everybody's been getting them right each time, but we have had lots of people playing. So, yeah.
7: So good. You know, I didn't get one right either. But, you know, 2 out of 3 ain't bad. We can definitely do that. What we want to talk about this morning is putting God to the test, because it is absolutely clear that God gives us a whole range of guidance in the Bible that sometimes is a little bit countercultural. And we think, you know, like, God, is this thing really going to give me the best path? And I think it is Satan's lie that he would want us to believe that God's way is not the best way. Would you agree, Lindsay, that, you know, Satan just wants us to think God is sucking the fun out of life and that, you know, really it's bending God's rules, not doing things according to the Bible that's going to produce fun and happiness and all that kind of stuff. The first lie that humans ever believed was basically that. And yet what God is very good at doing is writing an owner's manual. Okay, so, you know, if we consider that he's our creator and he gave us the Bible, then indeed he best knows how these bodies run. He knows the way that they can perform at their peak, that they can flourish. And certainly he gives us that blueprint in the first two chapters of the Bible, in Genesis chapter 1 and chapter 2. The prescription is there for our best health. And it's just fascinating to me that we forget to read it, or that we, you know, think it's maybe outdated or it's too simple, too easy. And there's a story in the Bible in 2 Kings where Naaman is asked to go and, you know, dunk himself in the River Jordan 7 times to get rid of the leprosy by the prophet Elisha. Let's go with Elisha. Yes. And it was something that the, you know, Naaman says is like, hey, that's too easy. You know, I was expecting you to do some great big crazy thing. And so often we think, you know, that, you know, the health message is just too easy. Like, it shouldn't be just drinking water. It shouldn't be just eating fruits and veggies and grains and legumes and nuts. And it, you know, it shouldn't be just exercise. You know, it should be some great big painful expensive procedure that takes ages to recover from, right?
10: We've just had this Odyssey movie come out, right? And there's this great epic that this person has supposedly gone on and done all these amazing things, and Naaman was expecting from that culture in that time, just a few hundred years prior, to have to do some major epic thing.
7: Yes.
10: And a lot of us think that we have to do something major and epic, yes, and do all the hard work,
7: yeah,
10: and have that big ego trip,
7: yeah, yeah,
10: to get the end result that we're looking for.
7: Absolutely.
10: But it's not like that at all, is it?
7: And God's ways, what I have found, is that they are so simple and accessible and affordable
10: to everyone,
7: that no matter which culture or socioeconomic, you know, circumstances you find yourself in, you can do it. Like, it's literally cheaper to buy legumes and grains and fruit and veggies than it is to buy takeaway and meat and alcohol and cigarettes. Like, it's just, it's actually a no-brainer. When you have a look at the little shelf strip that says, what is it per 100 grams? It's literally cheaper by like 200%, 2000, like, it's just, yeah. Anyway, so I wanted to put God's way to the test. A number of years ago, back in my prime, in like my mid to late 20s. No, I'm in my prime now. I decided that it was time to do my first ultra marathon. So there's this event called the Oxfam. Maybe you've heard about it, maybe you haven't. It's basically a 100-kilometer race around the clock. You do it nonstop as a team of four, and there's, you know, a series of checkpoints along the way that all four members of your team have to be at. So you can't be like, you go on ahead, I'll come up tomorrow. And so you don't sleep and you do this race. It's super hilly. It's going from Brooklyn on the Central Coast down to Manly in Sydney, and just an epic race. And so when our team was working out, like, you know, in our training, what are we going to fuel our bodies with? They were not Christian, not Adventist, not anything. And they were like, you know what? I want bacon and egg rolls. I want coffee. I want Snickers bars. I want snakes as lollies. I want, you know, like these athlete gel satchels. I want, you know, all of this kind of stuff. And they're like, what are you going to fuel your bodies with? And I was like, well, do you know what? Like, I actually believe that the one who created my body knows how to make it perform at its peak. And God's way says that I can get all the protein I can ever need from, you know, like chickpeas and lentils and quinoa and tofu. And so I'm going to have like, you know, avocado on sourdough. I'm going to have like lentil burger patties. I'm going to have bananas, and I'm going to strap like, you know, dates and almonds and cashews and that to my wrist and use that as, you know, energy along the way. Totally, like, you know, fruit, water, all this kind of stuff, watermelon. And then they're like, man, you're not going to last the distance. I was like, well, actually, let's put it to the test and see who comes out on top, right?
10: Yeah.
7: And so what I found was this crazy science experiment that I basically did on myself. And this has been backed up in a really interesting movie. Choose to watch it if you will. I'm not recommending or not recommending it. But The Game Changers talks about athletes that perform head and shoulders above their
10: peers.
7: Thanks. I'm like, colleagues, what's the word? But using plant-based approaches. And this is how they get the edge that, you know, is not using a drug. It doesn't show up on drug testing, but it's how they can perform at their peak. And so basically for the Oxfam, this is how I chose to fuel my body. Like porridge with, you know, nut butter through it, and just super great sources of plant-based nutrition. What I found over the course of the 34 hours that it took our team of four to complete the 100-kilometer race without sleeping was that they had significantly more peaks and crashes with sugar. Because as you know, like, what comes up must go down, and it happened a lot steeper rather than this, you know, long-lasting effect, and that they were a lot more moody, a lot more gassy going up of hills. They did get tired, and I had this long-sustained energy,
10: wow,
7: basically, that God's way did. That event to me was so addictive in seeing God pull through and seeing his way come out as superior. And, you know, in Genesis chapter 1 in verse 29, it says, like, I will give you every seed-bearing plant, you know, in the trees for food. This is what you're going to eat, because it's going to help put the best petrol in your body to perform at its best. Like we know if you put the wrong petrol in your car, it just carks it. And so why do we think we can do the same to our body? It was just 3 weeks after then that I was like, hey, that event didn't kill me. I'm going to see what else I can do. So I did my very first marathon. Wow. And for the same rationale, I put God's way to the test again and again used complete plant-based nutrition to fuel my body for that and was able to get, a time that I didn't think I was ever able to. Now, God's word says in 1 Timothy chapter 4, verse 8, physical training is good, but training for godliness is much better, promising benefits both in this life and the life to come. And as I was doing these events, maybe you've done some serious endurance challenges as well, and you realize that your mind needs God's word to hold on to carry you through those tough times. And so I was filling my mind with scripture. I'd actually written a whole bunch of Bible promises down in a little notebook in my pocket that I carried with me. And I pulled it out when I was feeling tired and I needed some encouragement. This one, 1 Timothy chapter 4, verse 8, it says, train yourselves to be godly. Physical training is good. Like you can do all the exercise you want, but that's not the point. God wants you to be fit and healthy and perform at your best, but training for godliness is much better, promising benefits in this life and in the life to come. So Lindsay, my question to you is, how do we train ourselves for godliness? We know how to train ourselves to be physically active, to, you know, like the bench presses, the squats, the interval training. We know how to do physical training. How do we train ourselves for godliness that we could have not just those benefits in this life, but also in eternal life?
10: Yeah. Look, some ways that I like to train myself in righteousness is to get the word of God into my head every single day. And I do that twice a day, at least. First thing in the morning and right before I go to bed, because I want that to be setting the tone for my day and also setting the tone for my dreams.
7: Yes.
10: And like going to bed with God's word. So it just really sinks deep into the subconscious.
7: Yes, yes. For us, you know, praying as a family is really important. So praying as a person and then with my spouse and then with my kids. Cause, so there's like this age-old song that says, read your Bible, pray every day, and you'll grow. Like the recipe is super simple, right? But it's because it works. So today we want to encourage you, open God's word, read his promises and pray, and your faith will grow.
10: Yes. And we also have a really handy first Bible for toddlers. This is a cardboard Bible with a little handle and a little clip to keep it all together. It's really great for very small children that like to destroy books typically. And this will last the test of a toddler.
7: This will help your toddler's faith grow and that of your family.
10: Yeah, absolutely. So if you want to grab a hold of this book, either for your child or a child that you know, you can send us the code word hashtag first to 0491-064-669. That is hashtag first to 0491-064-669. We're now going to be listening to the song by The Lowly Heirs. This song is called May I Run.

0: That was the Lowly Airs, May I Run. You're listening to Faith FM right across Australia on 87.6, 87.8 and 88.0. It is a pleasure to have your company this morning. It's been a cracker of a morning, hasn't it, Lindsay?
1: It has. I have loved having you here to share the mics with me.
0: So good. So good. And producer Shell, loving the song choices. That was just, oh, what a way
2: well,
0: to start
2: it went along nicely with what you had been talking about, you know?
1: Yeah, always
0: very
1: does.
0: Intentional.
1: Yeah. We have a quiz answer from you, producer Shell. What's that?
2: Indeed we do. So the quiz question was about how old was Jesus when he began his ministry? And the answer to that one is about 30 years old, according to Luke 3 and verse 23.
0: You know, in so many ways, I love the 30s. I just think, you know, at that stage, you've got...
2: They were my favorites.
0: Literally. Like, you've got, you know, your studies behind you. You've got a bit of finances. You've done a bit of travel, maybe a bit of real estate. You know, like, it's just so, so...
1: I've got half of those things at the age of 30. A bit of education, about to graduate again.
2: Yeah.
1: I feel like, certainly no real estate.
0: Well, hey, Jesus only started his ministry.
1: Lots of travel.
0: Yeah.
2: Being on the other end of the 30s now, I can definitely say the 30s were my favorite decade because you're smart enough, but you're still strong enough.
0: Oh, I like that because, you know, we know the frontal lobe kind of fully develops at around the age of 25. And
2: yeah.
0: So then
2: but your wisdom, you know, you've really, yeah, you know, you're wise enough to make good
0: maturity
2: decisions.
0: Behind
2: yeah, your maturity
0: too.
2: Is there, but yeah, your body hasn't started deteriorating yet.
0: He's still old enough, still young enough to run after the kids. I think that's a great stage to be in.
1: You know what? When I was a kid, I would... And I still do this. I love rereading the same novel over and over again just to like say hi to an old friend sort of thing. And so when I was a kid, I would read these books and then I would read it another year or two later and I'm like, oh, I'm the same age as the main character in the story now. Like, that's so cool to imagine myself in that sort of place. And now at the place where I'm the same age as the main character in the Gospels, which
0: you've
1: is
0: arrived.
1: Jesus. I've arrived at the beginning of Jesus' ministry. I'm like, this is kind of cool to like think about.
0: Yes. Yeah. Jesus was this age. Age and stage of life. So, you know, something I didn't
2: Unfortunately,
0: think.
2: I guess he didn't make it through his 30s.
1: No.
2: And I have been, so he didn't get to enjoy all of those. But
0: no, definitely a powerful life cut short. Something that I really wasn't expecting would happen when I was 30 was that I would still be single. And so truly, like, you know, I thought I'd be married at the age of 21 and then that relationship didn't work. And then at 25, that relationship didn't work. And then at 29, my boyfriend of a few years, the floor broke from underneath me. And I just thought, wow, like I'm left up on the shelf. Hey, like, you know, all my friends are married and starting to have kids. And then do you know what? Like, yeah, truly at the age of 30 is when I met my now incredible husband. And it was so good to come into that relationship with some maturity and some like intentionality that this is truly like I knew what I wanted. I knew what I didn't want. He was sold out for God. Like we both met each other serving other people because that's such a lovely characteristic to have in your future spouse is someone who is serving and humble and passionate about God. And so I think there is nothing wrong with coming into a relationship a bit later in life because, yes, things didn't have to take as long to develop. We knew that this was, that this was a good thing when we saw it.
1: And so good.
2: Very, very good. We have a couple of text messages, but before you guys read through them, there was one that related to our quiz question that I just wanted to read from Karen. She said he was 12 years young when he started his ministry. So she's thinking of when he went and preached in
0: the temple.
2: Yeah. Which is a very good thought. So it is definitely when he did his first sermon, you know, and he was teaching. But it's not when he officially started his ministry.
1: Yes.
2: He started his ministry at the age of 30.
1: Even though he was technically now stepping into manhood in that culture in that time, his mother clipped him around the ears and was like, hey, you stay close to me for a bit longer.
2: Well, then he actually rebuked his mother a little bit. Because, she had forgotten what his calling
1: was. I was doing my father's business. And she's like, oh, that's right. Yeah, this is the special boy. Still stay close for a little while yet. And then she was the one who was like, now it's time to start. Actually, with the wedding at Cana.
0: The wedding. And he said, my time has not yet come.
1: And she's like, actually, please. Yes, it is.
0: Yeah. That was very gracious of him, actually.
1: Yeah. So cool. So good to see even Jesus' submission to his earthly parents.
0: Yeah. Yeah. he was very much both God's holy son and Mary and Joseph's earthly son too.
1: Yeah, definitely. Hey, I have got
2: a couple more text messages. I think we had one more.
1: We had a few more, did we? Can you read them out for us, please, Shel?
2: So we asked at the start of the show for people to send through little testimonies from times that they had traveled.
0: Yes, and they'd seen God in their travels.
2: Yeah, when they had seen God in their travels. Well, we had a response from Devo, which I don't know that this was while he was traveling, but it was on a youth group car rally thing. So he
0: technically
2: says,
0: traveling.
2: Yeah. Yeah, that's right. So they were in a car traveling. I remember seeing God in the form of the Holy Spirit in the form of a white dove. We were doing a youth group car rally obstacle course. We got confused by a fork in the road. So we all prayed, "Dear Lord, can you help us? Do we go right or left?"

0: That's a really creative guess.
1: You mean it was wrong? Come on, Lindsay.
0: Oh, man. I had so many ideas, but at the age of 11, I decided I was going to be a volcanologist.
1: Okay.
0: Do you know what that is?
1: Break it down to the root word.
0: Volcano.
1: Volcanologist. Awesome. How mad are volcanoes? That was my favorite thing about Hawaii, was seeing a volcano. Like, we have nice beaches in Australia. We do not have volcanoes, active at least.
0: Yeah. Actually, I moved to Hawaii mostly because there was a volcano there.
1: You moved to Hawaii?
0: Yeah, I lived there for 6 months.
1: Get out of town.
0: When I was 21, 22.
1: So. Oh, that's amazing. Yeah.
0: And I went on a mission trip to Vanuatu mostly because we were going to go visit a volcano on the mission trip.
1: That's right. We did our baby moon in New Zealand because there was a volcano.
0: There you go. I love volcanoes. Always have. I think they're epic. Actually, I dreamt of one the day before. Not last night, the night before. Like, I had too much spicy food earlier in the day and I was dreaming of volcanoes and overheating at midnight and woke up. So.
1: Oh, dear.
0: Anyway, not a prophetic dream or anything. Just, like, I was overheating and my body, like, was interpreting that as a volcano. But very closely related to volcanoes are earthquakes. Earthquakes. Mm. Cracking the earth tend to result in volcanic eruptions, right?
1: Yes.
0: And so we've actually noticed a fair few earthquakes taking place this year. Just this year alone, we've had on the 24th of March, there was a offshore earthquake in Tonga at a 7.5. On the 1st of April, there was one in Indonesia, a 7.4. On the 20th of April, another one offshore Japan, there was a 7.4. On the 28th of July in southern Japan, there was a 7.1. And on the 24th of June, we also had a 7.5 and a 7.2 in Venezuela. So we've had some really, really big ones.
1: Wow. And each of those represents so much destruction and devastation.
0: Absolutely.
1: Too. We actually went to, in New Zealand on our baby moon, we went to the earthquake like exhibit.
0: Yeah.
1: That's in, is it Christchurch? But just fascinating to walk in and be in an earthquake simulator and to see in this, you know, museum, how earthquakes happen and what they feel like and the devastation that they caused and how, different the result is, whether it's day or night, if people are at home or out and about, and, how the city has had to rebuild and recover after an earthquake.
0: Yeah, so crazy. And I have friends who lived in Christchurch in 2011 when the massive earthquakes took place there, and they still have trauma to this day.
1: Wow.
0: And I remember because, like, when I was living in the Solomon Islands as a teenager, we had quite a number of big earthquakes there around the exact same time. Mm. It was all, you know, different parts of the Ring of Fire tectonic plate. And so while Christchurch was getting hit around about the same time, there was big earthquakes happening in the Solomon Islands. And I remember trying to fall asleep. But, you know, when you shudder a little bit and you fall asleep, and I thought that was an earthquake, and so I'd wake up and I would just struggle to fall asleep for months.
1: Yeah,
0: it was
1: so
0: hard, and I can't imagine what it'd be like for someone to live through the major devastation of buildings falling down.
1: What I find amazing is that God actually talks about earthquakes in the signs of the end. In the Gospel of Matthew, chapter 24, verse 7, it says, Jesus is talking, nation will go into war against nation and kingdom against kingdom. There will be famines and earthquakes in many parts of the world, but all this is only the first of the birth pains. There will be more to come.
0: Yeah, definitely. Even in Isaiah, hundreds of years earlier, in chapter 51, verse 6, it says, lift your eyes to the heavens and look on the earth beneath, for the heavens will vanish away like smoke. The earth will grow old like a garment, and those who dwell in it will die in like manner. But my salvation will be forever, and my righteousness will not be abolished. Isn't that a beautiful promise and truth that we can hold on to, that while this world is falling apart around us, Jesus has given us salvation and we have a new home in heaven and the new earth to come. We're now going to be listening to Jeff Johnson with I Stand in Awe.

0: You were just listening to Jeff Johnson with the song I Stand in Awe. And we have a very special guest sitting across from me today. This is Pastor Mike Parker. Welcome to the studio. How are you going this morning?
1: Thank you very much. Great to be here.
0: Yeah? That's good. Now, you were mentioning as you walked in, you've barely had your first cup of coffee. You're like struggling with being here. It's hard. Like,
1: I didn't realize it was this cold.
0: It was this cold. Yeah, it is cold here, man. And you were making some funny comments about me about early mornings.
1: Well, you used to be one of my students back in the day, and I don't remember you making to class this early in the morning.
0: Certainly but,
1: you
0: know, not.
1: You've obviously enjoying yourself.
0: I am enjoying myself, yeah. And I get up at 4 a.m., and that would never happen 10 years ago. Yeah, so Mike was one of my lecturers as I was studying to be a school chaplain, and he taught me all about school chaplaincy and ministry things, which was very, very handy and useful, very practical. So what has brought you to this life of ministry? Where are you at these days, first of all? What are you getting up to? What keeps you out of too much mischief?
1: Well, at the moment, I'm nearly retired. I retire at the end of the year. I'm working. Wow. I'm being paid to work one day a week, and I mentor pastors who minister on the Central Coast area. Just being there with them, helping them through life. Ministry isn't always easy. The things that you have to navigate with people can sometimes really affect you negatively as a pastor. We're all human, and so my journey with them is just helping them thrive in ministry. And I love it. Absolutely love it.
0: That's so good. Awesome. So after you retire, is it okay if I still give you a call on occasion and be like, hey, this sucks in my life. Can you help me out?
1: You just join the list of many other people who are doing that right now.
0: Yeah, fair enough. So you'll still be doing it like unofficially without the pay so much, but we should probably buy you a coffee or something at least.
1: Money doesn't matter.
0: Oh, wow. So what got you into ministry in the first place?
1: Well, I never, ever intended to be a minister.
0: Okay.
1: That's the first thing. I didn't see myself as a ministerial kind of person, you know, sort of a saintly kind of person is what I had in my mind, and I was far from that. Mm. But God had different directions for me to go. I was just finishing a professional football career in England. Hadn't really worked out. The honest truth is I just wasn't good enough. And then I intended to move on and go to university and train as a physical education teacher. But my local pastor, and I went to church occasionally, got me to help him run an evangelistic campaign and then planted the seed that he thought I should be a minister. Mm-hmm. So in true form, I gave him my answer. I told him to F off.
0: But there you go.
1: That was that's what I thought of that idea. But, you know, when God calls you and the Holy Spirit works on your heart, things change. And so I was restless, and I said to God, okay, if that's what you want, then I'll go. And so I went and studied for ministry. And so I'm now coming towards the end of a 40-year career in ministry.
0: There you go. Wow. What a journey, hey?
1: It has been a journey.
0: Yeah.
1: Many ups and downs. I took into it a lot of baggage from when I was a kid, when I was born in England.
0: Yeah. Just before we jump into that, this story that you are about to share, it might not be appropriate for everyone listening.
1: Yeah.
0: This might have some triggering content. If you have a child who's listening, you might want to tune out for about the next 5 or so minutes and then tune back in afterwards. But yeah, go for it.
1: Yeah, so I was born in England. Life was going along merrily till I was about 7 years old and came home from school one day. My friends all acted a bit weird and came into my house and was told my dad had been killed that morning in a car crash.
0: Oh, wow.
1: He and 4 other mates on the way to work, killed by a speeding driver. And life changed dramatically from that point. Life became very difficult for us. I became a very, very angry young man, lashing out at everything. The relationship with my mother completely deteriorated because she told us that she forgave the guy, and I couldn't do that. And I couldn't understand how she could forgive a person who had killed my dad. And I guess that anger stayed with me for a long, long time. Life changed quite a lot. A few years later, my uncle and aunt, who were Adventist missionaries in Africa, came to visit my mum's older sister. And I said I wanted to go live with them. And it became like an annoying cry that I, and phrase that I use constantly to my mother.
0: Can I go with you?
1: Can I go live with you in Africa? Can I go live with you in Africa? And eventually, I was such a brat, I suppose my mum said, oh, well, maybe you should.
0: See you later.
1: So the plan was put into effect that I'd go and live with my uncle and aunt, and they would become my family. But schooling would be a problem, and they said, you're going to have to go to boarding school. And they weren't quite sure how this brat could handle boarding school and live in that kind of environment. So they said, all right, look, there's a boarding school in England. You can go there and we'll see how it works out. And if it works out, then you can come live with us. So that was when I was 11 years old. And things were very interesting because while I was there, I was raped and sexually abused.
0: Wow.
1: By some older boys, didn't know who they were, came in the middle of the night, and that happened a few times. But I never told anyone that.
0: Mm.
1: In fact, I didn't tell any. That was a secret I had for many, many, many years, as it often is for people who have experienced something like that. So this angry young man just became angrier.
0: Yeah.
1: And I became very angry at God. But somehow I was able to hide that from the people who needed to. And I went and was brought up by my uncle and aunt, who became mum and dad. And I grew up in East Africa, in Kenya. And it was interesting because the love that they showed me was amazing how they accepted me. Religion wasn't new to me. I was one of those angelic little choir boys that you see,
0: actually,
1: you know, singing beautifully in cathedrals. And I actually did some of those things,
0: wow.
1: But I didn't know God. They were just religious things that I did, and they really taught me God and love of God. And down the track, I became baptized and accepted Him. Life was very interesting. And I remember hearing biblical phrases, and one that really got to me was found in Romans 8:28. And people often misquote it. It goes something like, all things work together for good for those who love God and work according to His purpose. That's my paraphrase.
0: Yeah.
1: And I couldn't understand how people could say that all things work together for good. And I say this because there are lots of people who have had horrendous things work out in their lives. They may have heard some bad news in their life. Things may have gone absolutely terrible for them. You know, tragedy happens. And we lash out at God because we seem to blame God even if we don't have religion or we don't understand who He is. Somehow God gets all the blame. And people may have heard that phrase. And you think, how on earth can all things work together for good? And I certainly thought that as a young guy. How can my dad being killed in a car crash, how can being abused be good?
0: Yeah.
1: And even when I was a minister, in fact, I'd been a minister for many years, and that was still part of my thought. I think the truth is, if I'm honest, I was still angry at God that had happened. But when you read it through, for those who love God and work according to His purpose, that is the crucial part. And it was wasn't it's funny. It wasn't till many, many years later, and you may have been in the class, I don't know. I was running a class called Christian Studies at Avondale University. Most of the students had to take that class. Some yeah. wished that they hadn't got to, but they sat in that class reluctantly.
0: Yeah, I didn't take that class with you, but I remember you teaching it, yeah.
1: Well, you could have survived amongst the 120, yeah. you know. Yeah. But this particular day, the guest lecturer didn't turn up. And I have all these faces looking at me, what we're going to do now? And so I thought, what can I do? And I hadn't planned it, but I told them my story. Yeah. And I revealed things that I've talked about now, but I'd never told anyone before then.
0: Yeah, I remember when you were teaching my chaplaincy classes, it was like you had only just started to open up about yeah. it.
1: It was something it happened in my life I was ashamed of.
0: Yeah.
1: And somehow you feel that you're responsible for the things. So I told people, and I don't know how it came out of my mouth, but it did, but it was liberating. Of course, it's not something that you want to tell a whole bunch of strangers, but I did. But my life changed completely from that moment. I had no idea. All kinds of people from the university students would come up and talk to me about things that had gone on in their lives that were horrendous. And you wouldn't know anything because there's no neon sign on our forehead saying this has happened to me. Mm. But they knew that I understood. And when you have had things happen, you understand people's pain. And if you give your life to God, if you learn to live with God and love God and let him use those terrible experiences that you may have had to help people, boy, does it change the way you look at life. You know, I'm no longer ashamed of what happened to me. I'm talking about it on air to people. I would never have done that. And I want to let people know that God does love them. God isn't responsible for the things that go in life. We live in a world of sin. You know, people speed. People commit crimes. People hurt people. But we often attribute that to God. And even though I'd been a pastor for a long time, I started to realize how much God loves us. And God wants the very best for us. And he was able to use me to bring some of that love and some of that healing to people. And it's, I have to say, it is so enjoyable listening to people. It's tiring, it's taxing, it's hurtful. But to just sit with people and for people to explore with you the pain that's going on in their lives. And I've been doing that for a long time now. And it has transformed the way I live my life. I no longer hold resentment towards God. I realize that God is a God of love, but we live in a world that's full of sin, and God never intended us to live in a world of sin. It's interesting, I now have two little grandchildren, and I watch them explore life. And the other day, my one-year-old touched the oven that was hot, and we said, don't touch it. But he did, and he learned that he got burnt. I wasn't responsible for him to get burned, but often we blame God when things go wrong, even though God says to us, don't do those things, because he knows the consequences, but we do it anyway. We explore all kinds of things. But when things go wrong, we still blame God and attribute those things to God.
0: Mm. It's a powerful message. Yeah, I feel like there's probably somebody who's listening today who has been crying out and blaming God and saying, why did you let this happen to me? Why didn't you put a stop to it? Mm. But you know what? We all have our free will. We all have options to choose to put ourselves into certain situations, and other people around us have the option to choose to put us into some bad situations as well. And God wants us to care for each other and protect each other, but he's not going to just step in unless we specifically call out, and it's part of his plan that he will do that. But ultimately, he can redeem the bad things that have happened in our lives, which has happened in your life.
1: Mm.
0: As I can see, you popped out and just said, hey, I'm going to share this story for the first time ever to 120 strangers. And that has changed your life and so many other people's lives because of it, for the better. and that people can now come and talk to you and trust you with their stories as well and have that burden lifted from them. Yeah.
1: Yeah.
0: Thank you so much for coming in today, Mike. It's been really wonderful to hear your story and how you've moved through the process of understanding and being released and healed and redeemed from the negative things that have happened in your life and how you've been able to use it in ministry. We have a giveaway that we want to offer you today. This is the My First Handy Bible, Timeless Bible Stories for Toddlers. If you have a young little toddler in your life, whether it's your own child or grandchild or niece or nephew or just a friend's kid, whoever it is, you can get a hold of this My First Handy Bible for free today by sending in the code word hashtag first to 0491-064-669. That's hashtag first to 0491-064-669. We are going to be listening to a couple of songs and then the news, and we will be getting into our encounter with God shortly after that. So stick around.

0: morning, I'm Lee Harrison. Australia's big four banks believe the RBA could start cutting interest rates from as early as May next year. The updated prediction comes off the back of new inflation figures, which show a surprising drop in prices. The nation's headline inflation rate for the year to June was 3.8%, below RBA expectations. One Nation plans to introduce a bill blocking Australians linked to Islamic State from returning home. Nelson Scott reports.
1: Labor maintains it's been powerless to stop the return of 32 ISIS brides and their children this year, as they've all been Australian citizens. One Nation leader Pauline Hanson argues this is unacceptable and will introduce a bill to block citizens with links to Islamic State from coming home. The laws would tighten terror-related bail rules, expand passport cancellation powers, and make it easier for governments to issue temporary exclusion orders. Senator Hanson is now seeking the support of the crossbench in a bid to pass the bill when Parliament returns next month. Nelson Scott, Canberra.
0: Police are working to identify three people found dead in a fire inside a granny flat in Sydney's southwest. Their bodies were discovered by emergency services when the blaze at Wylie Park was extinguished. The cause of the fire is under investigation. The coal industry says it's contributed about $165 billion to the Australian economy in the 2024-25 financial year. Coal Australia's first annual report suggests the sector created more than 780,000 jobs over the same period. Chief Executive Stuart Bocking says it remains an important industry.
2: Across the last financial year in New South Wales, the government's own strategic statement on coal indicated that across the broader financial year, 60% of our electricity as we sit here today on average was generated by coal.
0: Australian researchers are establishing a human tissue biobank to investigate an alarming rise in bowel cancer among younger Australians. The biobank will store living tissue donated by local patients under 50 who've been diagnosed with the disease. Cancer biologist Dr. Lachlan Fennell says bowel cancer detection among younger people is becoming more common than ever before.
3: We're at the point where it's about a 300% cumulative increase in cases from the 1990s through to now. What that means is that people who were born in the 1990s now, compared to the 1950s, are at about four times higher likelihood to develop bowel cancer when they're a young person.
0: And Hollywood actor Jared Leto has been accused of criminal sexual conduct by four women. The women claim the offences occurred when they were teenagers. The allegations have been aired in a new documentary titled Jared Leto, Hollywood's Dark Secret. This is Air News.
4: The weather across Australia today. Sydney has a high of 17, sunny. Melbourne a top of 13, possible shower up in Brisbane. 23 degrees, mostly sunny. Over in Perth, 21 degrees, mostly sunny. Adelaide has a high of 14 degrees, partly cloudy. Down in Hobart, top of 14 degrees with a possible shower. Canberra, 12 degrees with a morning frost. Darwin, 31, mostly sunny. Here in Newcastle, 16 degrees sunny. And our prayer city, Kayseri, Turkey, 28 and cloudy.
5: 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Please, producer Shell.
6: Indeed it is, and we are on quiz question number four. This one is a multiple choice.
5: Okay.
6: Yay! I can see Aaron's like, yeah, multiple choices. Yeah. Okay. And it's a hard one, silly, but you got a quarter of a chance, okay? Multiple choice, which king of Judah was captured by the Babylonians and had his eyes put out? Oh, Lindsay's going to give the answer before I even give the multiple choice.
7: A king? Wasn't Samson had his eyes put out? He wasn't a king.
6: I think you got the right guy, but there's one key letter that's wrong. Yes. Ish. Okay, so was it A, Zedekiah, B, Jehoram, C, Abijan, or D, Rehoboam? So those are your options.
5: Say that again.
6: So was it A, Zedekiah, B, Jehoram, C, Abijah, or D, Rehoboam?
5: The word I wrote was none of those.
6: Well, it was close to the right. Show it to me again.
5: Mike starts with a J.
6: Oh, yeah, yeah, yeah. You had two letters that were wrong.
7: If you think you know if it's A, B, C, or D, the king that had his eyes gouged out, text us into the studio your best guess, 0491 064 669, because that is a ripe old question this morning.
6: Okay,
7: the others were so doable. I'm just...
6: Did you take a guess?
7: Look, I can always guess.
6: your favorite letter to guess.
7: It's my favorite letter to guess.
6: Okay, I have one correct answer. I'm not going to say which, because if anybody's listened before, alert. they know which letter Erin has gone for, so I can't say if she's right or wrong.
5: What were the names one more time, please?
6: Okay, so... Which king of Judah was captured by the Babylonians and had his eyes put out? Was it Zedekiah, Jehoram, Abijah, or Rehoboam? So those are your options, A, B, C, or D. 0491-064-669 is our text.
7: It's really not that
6: line.
7: Easy, Shell.
5: I'm going to guess I got it wrong. just a guess.
7: All right. Hey, we're going to open our Word of God this morning. If you have your Bibles within reach, please join us in 1 Corinthians. And you know what? If you're driving, listen along. Please don't read your Bible. But if you're at home or in the passenger seat, we really want you to be in your Word, especially here on Faith FM Breakfast Show. You are with Lindsay and Erin, and in our Encounter with God segment this morning, we're following on from yesterday where we got up to 1 Corinthians chapter 7 and picking up in verse 16. Lindsay, are you there?
5: Chapter 7, verse 16.
7: Awesome. Yeah. So we're going to read from here through to the end of the chapter. And what this passage is really bringing home is that in whatever season of life, God can use you. Yeah?
5: Yeah.
7: So you don't have to arrive at, you know, a certain stage. You don't have to be married. You don't have to be young or old or in easy seasons or in difficult ones. But our circumstances do not determine our usefulness to God. God's invitation is the same. Belong completely to Him. Serve Him faithfully wherever you are and keep eternity in view, right? Mm. So you don't have to wait. Like, God's faithfulness and His love for you is now in this season. So we're not going to chase an ideal circumstance, but we're going to serve God faithfully in whatever stage of life we are in. All right, Lindsay, let's kick this off. 1 Corinthians chapter 7, verse 16, please.
5: For how do you know, O wife, whether you will save your husband, or how do you know, O husband, whether you will save your wife? Should I keep reading?
7: Mm.
5: But as God has distributed to each one, as the Lord has called each one, so let him walk. And so I ordain in all the churches. Was anyone called while circumcised? Let him not become uncircumcised. Not sure how they would do that. Was anyone called while uncircumcised? Let him not be circumcised.
7: Awesome. So in verse 16, where it really says, like, you can... your husbands might be saved because of a believing wife, or a wife might be saved because of a believing husband. Our question that we're just going to discuss this morning, and we really want you to reflect on and maybe text into the conversation here in the studio, 0491-064-669. How can a faithful Christian spouse influence their partner towards salvation through how they behave? So through their own character and conduct, how can you influence a non-believing spouse? How does the way I live my life encourage someone else to believe that God is real?
5: Hmm. Yeah, look, I think when you're behaving in a particular way, like, I think there's this piece of wisdom that a lot of us have heard before, that you are the sum of the five closest people in your life, right? Your character kind of morphs into those of the people closest to you. And so if the closest person in your life, your spouse, is a believer and you're not a believer, at some point it's going to rub off, right? It's going to have enough influence in your life that it's going to start impacting your own relationship and walk with Jesus.
7: Yes, yes. You know, it's like the third degrees of separation, you know, the way that someone behaves, then their circle, and then it hits you. And that really does filter through. Positive influences. We become like the people we surround ourselves with. you know, the Bible, I guess, also comes from the angle of do not be unequally yoked with an unbeliever, which is different to this passage. Although this passage is saying if you are already yoked, don't get out of the relationship, don't divorce unless, on the basis of that they're not a Christian.
5: Yeah.
7: But
5: unless they're trying to claw themselves out of it.
7: Yeah.
5: Like, let them go if they really, really can't stand it and want to leave.
7: Infidelity, all that kind of stuff. But yes, and the unbelieving spouse can still be won by someone who's sold out for God.
5: Yeah.
7: We're going to pick this up now in verse 23, please. Sure.
5: You were bought at a price. Do not become slaves of men.
7: Amen. And we were bought with a price. Elsewhere in Corinthians, it says, you were bought with the precious blood of Jesus, the sinless, spotless lamb. Like, our freedom came at a tremendous price. Do not be enslaved by the things of this world. Like it's for freedom that Christ came to set us free.
5: Yeah.
7: And certainly, when we realize the value that places in us, makes us want to live our lives, our careers, our relationships. It handles success and failures quite differently when we realize how much Christ paid for our freedom.
5: Yeah, definitely. Did you want me to keep reading?
7: There's part now that I want you to pick up in verse 29, please.
5: 29?
7: Yeah.
5: But this I say, brethren, the time is short, so that from now on, even those who have wives should be as though they had none. What?
7: So the part here, the time remains, is very short.
5: Mm.
7: Lindsay, if we genuinely believed that Jesus is coming soon, how would that change the way we spend our time, the way we spend our money, the things I do with my day? If I genuinely believed that we were living in the last days, you know, we were talking before about the signs of the end and earthquakes and, the birthing pains of the world and volcanoes and things like that. If we genuinely believed that the time is short and that Jesus was coming soon, how would that change the way I spend my time, my money, and my energy?
5: Wow. Yeah. Look, if I thought that Jesus was coming back like anywhere between 2 weeks and 2 years from now, what would I do different? I guess I would be really, really doubling down on like every waking moment. I would be sharing the gospel with somebody. I would be helping people. And I guess, yeah, just urging people really, really strongly to take this seriously. You don't have time to be dilly-dallying in life and putting this off till tomorrow. You don't have time to, you know, just sleep on it and then think about it the next time. Like, this is something that's urgent today. And honestly, some people, you don't know if you're going to be hit by a bus tomorrow. There is that level of uncertainty in our lives that for some of us, Jesus is going to be coming back the next time we open our eyes, which will be at the resurrection, either the resurrection of the righteous or of the wicked.
7: Yes.
5: So it's something that is urgent no matter what.
7: Yes. And knowing that, you know, hey, I'll just live however I want to today because tomorrow I'll repent. You know, like that tomorrow may never come.
5: Yeah, that's right? True.
7: And so you want to live each day
5: in a right relationship with God.
7: Absolutely. Absolutely. Very powerful concepts. Picking it up in verse 32, please.
5: 32 says, but I want you to be without care. He who is unmarried cares for the things of the Lord, how he may please the Lord. But he who is married cares about the things of the world, how he may please his wife.
7: His interests are divided.
5: Yeah.
7: There's this kind of tension in this passage about, you know, there's positive elements of being single and then there's positive elements of being married.
5: Yes.
7: Right?
5: There's pros and cons each way.
7: There are pros and cons each way. And if you've raised a kid, you know that, you know, there's great things and hard things about 2-year-olds.
5: Yep.
7: And then you think 3 will be better and then they become a 3-nager. No. And then then you get into bullying at school, right? Oh, there's new things at every stage.
5: Yeah.
7: But certainly, what advantages do we see that singleness can bring to living a life for God, like being sold out for God, and what advantages are there to being married? Because God created both seasons of life. And if we expedite or try and, you know, skip either season.
5: Yeah, rush through each step.
7: Yeah, then we miss out on things along the way. So let's have a bit of a brainstorm this sure. morning. What are some of the advantages to singleness and to marriage?
5: Yeah, well, look, this is something that I get to reflect on quite frequently because I am still single at the age of 30.
7: A good stage to be in though.
5: Yes, yes, it is. And you know what? More and more recently, I've been saying, oh God, you know, this is one of those, like the only reason why I am grateful for being single. And then a few months later, I say that again about something else. And I'm finding more and more reasons to be grateful that I'm in the season that I'm in, as much as I have been wanting to get married for years and have children and all these things. And
7: absolutely.
5: Like, just really, really do want that in my life. And I know that that is part of God's plan for my life. We've had many conversations about it, but in the meantime, I'm single. And so one of the reasons why I thank God that I'm single is when I have friends who have small children and, you know, they're struggling to get the dishes done or something like that. And they just need somebody to come in and watch the kids while they take a nap or something, you know, and get the dishes done. I'm happy to do that. I love doing dishes, actually.
7: So a beautiful ministry.
5: Exactly. The ministry of doing the dishes.
7: Yes, yes, yes.
5: So I will turn up and I'm just so grateful for the times where people call out and say, hey, can you come over? Or I'll just be able to offer and say, I can see you need a little bit of time. Mm. Let me come and help you out. Or another friend who will be just having, you know, a teary day and needs somebody to listen. I've got nobody calling on my time or my energy at home. Like, yeah, I have all the time available and the energy in the world to say yes. And like recently I was traveling up to Queensland and somebody who is actually a distant relative of mine that I met at a church in Brisbane a couple of years ago has been following me on Instagram, reached out just before I traveled up and said, hey, I think I need to talk to you about faith. I just really feel like I need to. And I was like, and he was asking, hey, are you still working at the church there? And I was like, no, I actually don't live in Brisbane anymore, but you're in luck. I'm going to be there in about 2 weeks' time. We can catch up. And so I was, you know, traveling, staying on people's couches, traveling all up and down the east coast of Queensland. Wow. And in amongst that, I got to do some pastoral care for somebody who really felt like I was a safe person to talk to.
7: Wow, divine appointment.
5: Yeah. And you can't do that. You can't be like couch surfing at your friend's place if you have a husband or children in tow. Yep. It doesn't work the same way.
7: Yep, yep.
5: So I get to travel a lot. I get to do ministry in all sorts of really interesting ways in yes. this season of life, which I'm really enjoying.
7: Yes, definitely that no strings attached comes with rich blessings. And, you know, you're able to drop everything and go at the
5: drop of a hat. Yeah. And this has happened so many times.
7: Absolutely, without having to pack the whole house and the yeah. kitchen sink as well.
5: Yeah.
7: And, you know, you can have go out to evening Bible studies or yeah. care groups or, you know, arrive promptly on time to things. and yeah, divide your time amongst the whole room because certainly those things are harder to come by. Some of the advantages of marriage, though, is that like you have a ministry partner. So someone who's beside you that, you know, like 1 + 1 = 3, right? So there's more energy,
5: yes.
7: more motivation, you're more mission-minded and that, you know, you can complement each other's strengths. The strengths and the weaknesses can work together. And
5: yep.
7: so you can actually tackle more than what you could before. What I have found interesting about kids is that they have a ministry of their own.
5: Yeah.
7: And so they, you know, will make people smile in the supermarket and yeah. engage and, you know, say, thank you. And then people's hearts just melt.
5: Yes.
7: You know, it's like if you've got a dog and you walk past someone else with a dog, there's like an automatic barrier that's broken down because
5: yes.
7: there's a common ground. It's the same with kids.
5: Yeah.
7: They just break down. You know, hey, we're strangers, we wouldn't normally talk, to suddenly, hey, we're friends. Look, yeah. you've got a kid, I've got a kid. And that play groups turn into somewhere where you're rubbing shoulders with people that know nothing about God or maybe are really tired and lonely and stressed out, and you can speak into that space because that's giving you another way to share God's message with people who are hurting. And so I think, yeah, the ministry field can definitely start in the home, but not needing to wait for a spouse and kids for God to use you in a very powerful way. We are talking this morning about God's plan in every season of our lives, and we're in 1 Corinthians chapter 7 as we do that. Our giveaway this morning touches on this in a really beautiful way. There is a kid's book that we've been putting into the hands of so many listeners this morning. It's called My First Bible. This is a small, great cardboard page so that there's no chewing and tearing of pages. It's got a handle on it that they can carry around. Very kid friendly. And it's got all those big major stories in there about, you know, David and Goliath and Jonah and the whale and Jesus dying on the cross and Jesus being born and Moses walking through the Red Sea. Our toddler absolutely loves this. And it's really great pictures, like one sentence and the whole story is done. So great for early readers as well. If you would like a copy of this in your family or in a family that you know, please text us in and let us give it to you for free. Our number here in the studio is 0491-064-669. Text us in with hashtag first and we would love to put this in your hands. It's been so good to open God's word. We're going to come back and continue our encounter with God right after this song. Let's listen to Ali and Leighton Heiss in this song that they've written called Beyond.

0: And we are listening to Ali and Leighton with Beyond. What a talented couple. Here on Faith FM, some of the best music you will hear to start your day with Christian music and thoughts that, yeah, talking about God and all of His glory. Hey, we have a quiz question that really stumped a lot of our listeners, producer Shel.
1: It did indeed. Yes, it was a difficult one, which is why I had to make it a multiple choice for sure. But according to 2 Kings chapter 25 and verse 7, it says, they slew the sons of Zedekiah before his eyes, and then they put out his eyes and bound him with fetters and of brass and carried him to Babylon. Game of Thrones, terrible stuff there.
0: Gruesome. Ugh. But the question that was being addressed was?
1: Zedekiah is the answer there. So he's the one who had his eyes put out.
0: The question was, which king had his eyes put out? Because certainly Samson came to my mind, but he wasn't a king, he was a judge.
2: That's right.
1: That's right. And he wasn't one of the four options.
2: Sometimes. No, he wasn't.
0: Well, if we went to E and F and G, his name would have come up.
1: That's
0: sure.
1: Right. Maybe.
0: You could have put it in as one of those options too.
2: Trick question.
1: Tricky.
2: There you go.
0: That's what the university lecturers would have done back in the day.
1: Yeah.
0: Well, we want to thank you for playing along and certainly some great quizzes here in the Breakfast Show.
1: And we have one more to go.
2: Oh, yeah, we do. Let's go.
1: Okay. What was the name of Manasseh's brother? So a couple of days ago we had who was Manasseh's father. That was a different Manasseh. So we want the other Manasseh's brother because he's the only one who has a brother named.
0: More than one Manasseh.
1: So this is,
2: I'm glad you clarified.
1: The Genesis Manasseh we want, and we have a correct answer from Lindsay. Well done. 0491-064-669. It wasn't John Smith. No, that wasn't him.
2: What?
0: I have no idea. Manasseh's brother.
2: What Manasseh were you thinking about?
0: I don't know any Manassehs in the Bible. Come
2: there's
0: on.
2: There's two of them.
1: There's two very, they? Yeah, there's
0: a Bible reference and I'll look it up.
2: There's
0: while we're
2: one
0: waiting.
2: That was born in Egypt.
1: Genesis 41, verse 52. I'll give you that reference.
2: And the one that was in a later part of the Bible was the son of Hezekiah.
0: Oh, that's where I've heard the name.
2: Yes.
0: Hezekiah. Yeah. Right. Clearly, I will need to look that one up together. It is not John Smith, I can.
1: All right. Not indeed. Okay, 0491-064-669. Help Erin out, will you? Send her through the answer so she can know.
0: Out. Do you know, I came across a really cool word this week, and it is called equanimity. Have you ever heard of this word?
2: Maybe. I don't know.
1: Maybe. I don't remember it.
2: It's a big word. It's something I'd make up
0: equanimity.
2: Anyway.
0: Equanimity. Yeah. So the at the Sydney Adventist Hospital, there's a chaplaincy service there, and the head of the chaplaincy service sends out this great weekly newsletter, basically, Pastor Steve Stanoy, and he wrote an article about equanimity. And as I read it, I was like, man, this is gold. So he's talking about in reference to leaders. However, my parent brain thinks that this has a lot to do with mums and dads as well. So check this out. Equanimity, by definition, is calmness and composure under fire.
2: Oh.
0: So in difficult situation, it's not indifference, it's not being emotionally distant, but it is the quiet strength of a soul that is not ruled by panic, it's not provoked, doesn't cave under pressure or fear.
2: I think I have like negative 20% of this.
0: But, you know, like it's tested when everything's not going well, right? So when the room becomes anxious, the plan changes, there's criticism or the outcome's unknown. This is a leader's calm or a parent's calm when the toddler's lost it, and it becomes the shelter. So their steadiness, and it gives other people that regulation that they can breathe, think clearly, act wisely. So it's really about responding rather than reacting. Mm. And I just think, you know, Lord, give me some more composure in those difficult situations. You know, when the wheels are falling off and you can't see the forest from the trees, this is like it's a spiritual discipline, and I think it comes from being connected to the God who never changes, that He's our foundation. He does not change like shifting shadows. He's the Alpha and the Omega, the beginning and the end. He gives us that blessed assurance that Jesus is enough. We don't need to rely on circumstances that can change. But when we build our house upon the rock, when the waves come, when the rains flow, then certainly we don't.

0: short. And earlier on in the show, we were talking about the earthquakes and the signs of the end being the birth pains and that Jesus is coming. And if we genuinely believed that Jesus was coming soon, would that change the way I handle my time today, my energy, my resources, my money? We are also focusing in on today that you don't have to arrive at a certain age to be useful to God, right? It's not about making it to maturity and then God can use it, that God can use out of the mouth of babes, that, you know, whether, yeah, the seasons in life are flowing or they're really clunky. And in our testimony that Pastor Mike Parker shared just before, he was sharing about how God can really speak through someone's pain to comfort another. What were some standouts for you of that testimony, Lindsay?
1: Yeah, certainly the abuse and the trauma that he experienced as a young person and the hatred and anger that was boiling away in his heart from that time, that God was able to redeem that story. That even though he just wanted to get away from it all and be close to his auntie and uncle, and as time went on, he was called into ministry, even as a pastor for a very long time, he never shared those stories. And then one day it popped out of his mouth, and then he's been able to share in a much deeper way and listen to people's stories that they're not willing to share with anyone because he's somebody they can trust that understands that story.
0: Mm,
1: yeah.
0: Amen. It's made him available to minister in a way that other people can't.
1: Absolutely. It's a very special, delicate area of ministry.
0: It is indeed. It is.
2: We actually had a couple of people asking what his name was. And mm-hmm. Yeah. And I'm sure that if you have a situation where you would like to talk to him about, we could we could set that up for you. So yeah. If you are in that need, let us know. Yeah.
0: Amen. Very powerful. Where we want to pick up this conversation here in 1 Corinthians chapter 7, verse 32, the Bible says, I want you to be free from concerns of this life. And then it talks about an unmarried man can spend his time doing the Lord's work and thinking about how to please him. My question for us this morning is, how does focusing on pleasing God change the way we make our decisions?
2: Mm.
0: Because certainly in life, there are lots of people that we feel like we should be trying to please, you know, like
1: yeah.
0: Be it colleagues, family, friends, lecturers, customers, you know, there are many people that we're trying to impress or please. But if we were to make our decisions thinking how to please God, that really gives us a strong framework with which to work from, doesn't it?
1: Yeah, definitely. And another thing that jumps to mind for this one is something that I often struggle with. And it is, there's a Bible verse over, I think in Matthew, it says that you should seek first the kingdom of God and his righteousness, and all these things will be added to you. And I often
0: yes.
1: think of this in relation to the fact that I'm single and I really want to get married, but God is calling me to seek first the kingdom and his righteousness, and all these things, including marriage and
0: yes.
1: family, will one day be added to me. But
0: yes.
1: the priority to focus on right now is the kingdom of God and growing in relationship
0: yes.
1: with God.
0: Yes.
1: And so this is a area of struggle for me because I'm like, I just want the relationship so much that sometimes it draws my attention away from actually
0: yeah.
1: working for the kingdom of God. And what Paul is saying here is when you're single and you don't have a spouse that you need to be highly prioritizing, you have all the time in the world to focus on the things of God. Don't waste that so much in trying to find a relationship. And if that's God's will for you, he can bring that into your life without a great deal of expended energy and time.
0: Absolutely. Such a powerful promise there in Matthew 6:33. Seek first the kingdom of God and his righteousness and all these things. And so when we seek God first, it takes that idolization away from that next stage of life that we're chasing to get into, you know, like whether you've got a partner and you're like, man, I wish they would just propose, or, you know, like you're just waiting, man, I wish we could fall pregnant. You know, there's always another stage. I wish we could buy a house. I wish I could get that job. And so it creates this sense of discontent with the stage that you're in right now. But seeking first his kingdom, I always imagine this as like, you know, two runners are in a race and they're both running towards the same goal line. And that goal line is Jesus. And then at some stage, they turn to the side and see that there's someone running in

0: yeah. same direction at a similar pace
1: yeah.
0: to them, that's someone you say hello to.
1: If they're attractive enough.
0: But, you know, like if that's where ugly, you start keep running. The conversation, yeah. right? If you're running in different directions, yeah. then, you know, yeah, the draw away from God is going to be very strong within the family unit.
1: Yeah.
0: So very, very powerful concept here of seeking to please God. You know, it goes on to talk about a married woman in verse 34 has to think about her earthly responsibilities. And there are many, whether you're married or unmarried, running oh, yeah. a house takes a bit of time and oh, a lot of the day.
1: Yep.
0: And how to please her husband as well. In verse 35, can you read that, Lindsay, please?
1: Yeah, sure. 7:35 says, "And this I say for your own profit, not that I may put a leash on you, but for what is proper and that you may serve the Lord without distraction."
0: Without distraction. I think this is one of our key takeaways here. How do we lose distraction? You know, each of these seasons can be a blessing or a curse, whichever way we look at them. But even in marriage, you can serve the Lord wholeheartedly without distraction. What distractions make wholehearted devotion difficult today? What distractions exist in our days? And maybe this is a no-brainer question because we're all distracted.
1: Oh, yeah.
0: Super often in the day. Like social media is an incredible distraction.
1: Yeah.
0: I'm always surprised at when my phone brings up the my screen time average for the last week. And I was like, I did not spend that long. You know, like maybe that was the YouTube music that was playing in the background.
1: yeah. That's what we hope it is.
0: yeah. But, you know, yeah. what are some of the distractions, I guess, that draw us away from time with God?
1: Yeah. Look, the amount of times that I have to delete and then re-download Instagram.
0: Good on you, though.
1: I delete it if I have something I need to focus on for a few weeks, like a big assignment or something like that.
0: Yeah. Putting boundaries
1: in place. I also do ministry on Instagram. And so it's really hard to be both a producer and not be too much of a consumer
0: yeah.
1: in that kind of app, which yes. forces you to see and start scrolling as soon as you yes. log in, even if you're trying to produce.
0: And so some of these distractions aren't necessarily bad, mm. right? But the good can be the enemy of the best if yeah. it's becoming the wrong yes. Stage in the hierarchy. So, you know, in the Ten Commandments, God says, "Thou shalt have no other gods before me." So not putting anything above God, the acronym for joy being Jesus, others, you. And so we put God first. Things can come underneath that. But just like that verse you were reading before in Matthew 6:33, where it says, "Seek first the kingdom of God." This is all about priorities here. Even a spouse can become a problem, an idol, or kids can become distracting. What we need to do is work out how to draw God into that inner circle so that he infiltrates, you know, the Bible talks about in, you know, whether you're walking, sitting, sleeping, you know, working, singing, that's where you bring God into those spaces. Don't feel like it's one day a week where you go to church. Don't think like it's, you know, just I say my 5-minute prayer in the morning and then I'm done. I go into the rest of my life. No, this is where life happens. Jesus is intricately involved in all of your decision-making throughout the day. Like, hey, Lord, I really need a park. you know, yeah. come and work with me in this. Hey, Father, you know, I'm going to interact with a lot of people today. Help me to conduct my business honestly and fairly, and may I represent you in all my conversations.
1: A lot of the time I pray, God, help me to be gentle and kind, because that does not come naturally to me.
0: Yeah. I need the fruit of the Spirit in my life today.
1: And if I'm thinking ahead of the day, I'm like, okay, this is the plan for the day. This is what I think I'm going to do. God, you're welcome to change things up if you have a better idea. But I'm anticipating probably some of these challenges with these types of people that I don't find the easiest to interact with necessarily. Help me with them in particular.
0: Yes. Bathing everything in prayer. We really want to encourage you at home today. Carve out some time to spend with the Lord, with your Bible, and praying. Lindsay, have you found that there is a particular book of the Bible that's a good spot for someone to start if maybe they haven't opened a Bible before?
1: I love the book of Mark because it is short and punchy and gets really to the point and just tells you about who Jesus is, what he did, what happened. No fluff.
0: awesome.
1: I love that as a starting place.
0: Yes. And certainly those Gospels really just flesh out Jesus' life, hey, in his ministry. It's such a powerful spot to start. Matthew, Mark, Luke, and John. At the beginning of the New Testament and the Gospels there. Hey, we're going to listen to some powerful Christian music coming up. This is Janine Aura with Screen Time, seeing we've been talking about how to reduce our time on screens here.

0: You were just listening to Janessa Butters with The Girl I Am. And we have a beautiful giveaway book to share with you guys today. Erin, can you tell us a bit about this book, please?
1: This book we have been able to put into the hands of many listeners this morning, which makes us so excited. This is part of the reason why Faith FM exists, to get Christian literature into homes and help people grow in their relationship with God. This is a kid's Bible, and we know that the 4 to 14 window is where people are most likely to make a decision for God that lasts. And yeah. So we want to get our kids as young as toddlers reading the Bible and, I guess, listening to the Bible read by mum and dad, so that way they're coming on the journey as well. Looking at the pictures, these pages are durable. The Bible can be carried around by its beautiful handle. And my first Bible, we'd love to give to you for absolutely free. 0491064669 # first is what you've got to text us in here to the studio to get your copy. And feel free to keep it, gift it. What a great birthday present, or a dedication, or a baptism present. But super excited that we've able to equip families for ministry.
0: Yeah, awesome. Thanks so much for sharing that. What is your favorite part of today's show today? Shell, do you have something that stood out to you?
2: Oh, I think our interview again, yeah. but in all honesty, it was a really great show today. I think it's been a real blessing all around. And we had someone just texting in about the songs. So the music has been a blessing too. Mm. So there's been a bunch of things. So Rosalia, I will send you the names of those couple of last songs
1: awesome.
2: That we played. She wants
1: yes,
2: them to
1: Rosalie.
2: Add to her Spotify.
1: So. I was doing the same. I was looking them up as they were playing.
0: Yeah.
1: So powerful. I really love this concept of putting God to the test, you know, that God is happy for his ways to be put on trial, and let him prove his faithfulness to us. You know, taste and see that the Lord is good. God is like, I've given you the formula, try it out and see if you can reap the rewards of obedience to his ways in your own life.
0: That's beautiful. Such a really, really good point. Now, we've actually skipped momentarily the quiz answer. I'll get back to my favorite part of the show after the quiz answer, please.
2: So the quiz question was, what was the name of Manasseh's brother? And so this was Joseph's son, Manasseh.
0: Joseph, as King, in
2: yeah, the very
0: Abraham,
2: famous
0: Abraham, Isaac, Jacob, Joseph.
2: The very famous second in command, Joseph.
0: Ruler of the world, of yeah. Egypt.
1: In so Egypt. Many duplications of names. Hey, obviously, yeah. This is not Jesus' earthly father, Joseph.
0: No, is the first Joseph that we know.
1: Yeah. In the Old Testament.
2: Yes, and his two sons were Manasseh and Ephraim. So yeah. Manasseh's brother was Ephraim.
0: And they were born in Egypt.
2: That's right.
1: It was not John Smith. I tried.
0: Good try. So today we were talking a bit about volcanoes and earthquakes. And I know it wasn't particularly a positive story, but it actually kind of links a little bit to the city that we've been praying for today. So we've been talking about the city of Caesarea, and I was just looking up a few fun facts about the place, and it's a very volcanic region.
1: In fact,
0: they have a nearly 4,000 kilometer high volcano towering over the city, and like volcanic fields.
1: 4,000 meter?
0: 4,000 meter, not yeah. kilometer.
1: That's 4 kilometers. That's a huge volcano.
0: That is a huge volcano. It's like halfway through the sky.
1: Active or inactive?
0: Dormant. Okay. So it could become active again at some point, potentially. So watch out. But currently it is a ski resort.
1: Okay.
0: So you can go skiing.
1: It's functioning with other ways.
0: They also have other volcanic fields that are like the gateway to Cappadocia, which I would absolutely love to visit one day. Have you heard much about Cappadocia? They have those little structures coming out of the ground. They're like little volcanic like lumps, little hills. Like, and the people have carved homes into these little lumpy hill things.
1: I need to look that up. That looks, sounds very amazing.
0: Yeah. Also, this city was once known anciently as Mazaca, but it was later renamed Caesarea under Roman rule, which is super weird. And it's eventually evolved into being called Caesarea from Caesarea.
1: So every day we are praying our way around the world. We're choosing cities off our list and we're ticking them off our prayer map.
2: So the cities that are at least a million strong.
0: Yes.
1: Ooh, that's the criteria.
0: Yeah. Some are 40 million strong.
1: And we do really encourage you to yourselves pray for countries, towns, governments, because people need our prayer all around the world. There is persecution happening. There are natural disasters happening, human-made disasters as well. That, definitely. Like, prayer is needed in all of these cities. And our prayers today really are with the people of Caesarea in Turkey.
0: Yeah. Another fun fact that I think you, Erin, will particularly love is that in 1206, this was one of the world's earliest medical schools and hospitals. They were pioneering in music and water therapy for mental illness at that time. Yeah. But we have had an excellent session here today for the last 3 hours. And it's been so wonderful to have you guys listening along, interacting. We'd love to hear from you what your favorite part of today's show was as well. So thank you for listening. Thanks. Thank you, Erin, for coming in today. It has been such a pleasure and a blessing to have your bubbly, warm attitude in here just lighting up the studio.
1: We have loved having your company at home. What we want to do today is encourage you to talk faith, live faith, remember to open your Bible and pray every day, and you will grow, grow, grow.

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1: You're listening to Tassie Encounters Moments on Faith FM, and we're coming to you from Tasmania, right across Australia. Each weekday on Tassie Encounters, you can hear what the Bible says about past, current, and future events. You can learn how to study the Bible more effectively. You can get to know who God is, why we're here, and where we're going. And you can experience personal encounters with Jesus. I'm your host, Jason Cook, and Jacob Ellis is back with us today for the last time this week on our Tassie Encounters Moments program. We've been talking about the same God, and how do we reconcile the picture of God of the New Testament with the picture of God from the Old Testament? Seems sometimes that they're different, that the God of the Old Testament is, judgmental and harsh and executes judgments, and the God of the New Testament, Jesus, reflected the full glory of God and the character of God, and he was so loving and forgiving and merciful, yet it's the same God.
2: It's the same one.
1: So we've got to grapple with that, and we've been talking about that this week a little bit, and we've looked at the flood,
2: yep,
1: the story of the flood, and how God saw that everyone was so completely evil that his only option to preserve humanity was to actually destroy everyone. If he hadn't, I do believe that in a short period of time there would be no goodness left in the world, no good people, and therefore humanity would have come to an end.
2: And that was never his plan.
1: That was never his plan. And then we looked at the story of Nineveh, how God actually relented and he warned them to say that they were going to be destroyed, but because they repented, they changed their behavior, they turned away from carrying out acts of violence and, things that were against people and against God's people and against God himself. Yesterday we looked at King David and how even though he repented and he was forgiven, there were still consequences and he ultimately experienced that accountability. Now, I think God is often very merciful and just and sometimes more generous than he should be, or perhaps that we would expect him to be, in that I think he doesn't always allow us to experience the full extent of accountability that we should. I think sometimes he's compassionate, and but there is almost always some consequence for our decisions to break God's law, to commit sin, to go against, the moral standards that he sets.
2: Yep.
1: And it's okay to be held accountable because ultimately accountability can lead to true repentance and he wants us to be saved. He wants us to repent, to turn to him and be saved, and we read that.
2: That's it.
1: In 2 Corinthians.
2: And it's as if God is acting for what is actually best. In the context, it's not because he's taking it personally and going, here I am, this is what I'm going to do. When we step back and look at the context, it's what's necessary at that time, as you said, with Noah's flood.
1: So, I'm sure many people have experienced things that don't seem fair. Maybe people get sick, a disease, cancer. And they say, why? Why me? I've been through that personally. I know what it's like. Is it okay to question God? Is it okay to question him? And we're going to have a look at that question today.
2: When you were asking that question, did you feel that it was okay? Did you feel that you were like, did you feel that you were still right with God even when you were asking that question, why me, God?
1: I think when you're in the midst of a traumatic experience, it sometimes reasoning and everything sort of temporarily disappears and you're just experiencing the pain and the grief and you're just trying to make some sense of it.
2: So regardless whether it was right or wrong, it was just, I'm just going to try and make sense of it.
1: I just need to make sense of this.
2: Yep.
1: And for me, it's I often ask the question, if I experience some pain for some reason, you know, emotional pain, I ask the question, is this something that I'm being held to account? You know, is it something like David? He went through grief and pain and suffering to watch his child die. Mm. I ask myself the question, is God trying to teach me something here? Because things happen in life and I make mistakes and I need to experience some consequence for those mistakes to teach me a lesson. I'm not a particularly fast learner in some things. Mm-hmm. Or is this simply the fact that we live in a broken world and there is pain and suffering and it's not always directly related to your actions?
2: Yep.
1: It's just life sometimes is pretty challenging.
2: For sure.
1: And we see that in the New Testament with the apostles. So many of them suffered sickness, imprisonment, beatings, and ultimately, all but one, I think, were suffered death.
2: For sure.
1: At the hands of other people, and yet they were following God. So we can't say that any difficulty that we have is because of our own bad actions.
2: Yep.
1: Sometimes it is, and I think it's useful to question that.
2: Do you feel God answered you? Or he showed you? Or did he show it?
1: Do you know what? For me, the long-term answer to that question is that God allowed me to go through that experience because it brought me closer to him. And my faith in him and my trust in him has actually grown and strengthened, not gone backwards.
2: Yep.
1: So I have no regrets. I have no anger or disappointment at God because ultimately I'm still here.
2: Yep.
1: He has preserved my life. And I can truly say that I wouldn't change it. It was hard, very hard to go through that. Anyone who's had a cancer diagnosis and a serious one, it's not easy.
2: Yep. And I think that's why I think it's okay to question God, because I think God wants to show, he wants to actually, hey, you're actually, let me reveal myself. Let me show. Now, it might not be that very second, but let's get closer together through this experience.
1: And at one point in my journey, I had to actually get to the point, and I think this was the ultimate point that God wants us to go through, and hopefully we can get to this point without having to suffer to get there. For me, I had to suffer a bit of pain, having been told that my cancer was recurring and it didn't look good at one point, again, I asked the question, why? But I had to get to the point of saying, okay, God, you ultimately know what's best. I'm not going to turn away from you. I'm not going to reject you. I'm not going to give up my faith and trust in you because I know that ultimately you have me in your hands.
2: Yes.
1: So even if it's that, even if Daniel and his, not Daniel, but his three friends,
2: yes,
1: even if I go into the fire, I'm not going to give up
2: yep.
1: my obedience and trust in him. So I had to get to that point. And when I got to that point, I found peace.
2: For sure.
1: Even if.
2: Yep.
1: But God was gracious to me, and he's kept me alive.
2: You drew near to God and understood God a bit more about God, and so did this guy that we're talking about today in Genesis. He asked God quite a few, the same question multiple times, a little bit different each time, but God was willing to have that conversation with him.
1: So in this case, give us the background of the story that we're talking about today. So
2: essentially, Abram's been sitting under a tree and he sees three men coming by and he goes, oh, there's something about these men. So I'm going to go and I'm going to invite them. We're going to have a meal together. So he gets his wife, Sarah, to prepare a meal, and they're having this, I guess they just spend some time together. And essentially it comes, well, they actually say, hey, you know, your wife Sarah's going to have a baby. And they go through this, Sarah hears and laughs and goes, oh, come on, look at my age, as if I'm going to. And they go, no, it's going to happen. But they have this conversation, and essentially it ends and they're about to leave. These men, they have the meal and they're about to leave to go to Sodom. And now this Sodom and Gomorrah is not a great place.
1: Sodom and Gomorrah, that's a name that we hear of.
2: Yep, in not a good way.
1: In not a good way.
2: And typically, so.
1: It is interesting to see that there are three people here that appeared as people, but somehow Abraham recognized, well, at least one of them and called him Lord. And in the Hebrew, it actually uses the term Jehovah.
2: Yeah.
1: So it's referring to God himself. So God himself visited in the form of a person,
2: yes,
1: but it was actually God and the two angels that went off to Sodom and Gomorrah.
2: That's it.
1: And the angels delivered a message to say that Sodom and Gomorrah would be destroyed because of their wickedness. And now Abraham had a nephew?
2: Yeah, his nephew.
1: And his family who lived in Sodom and Gomorrah.
2: Yep.
1: And he's pleading with God, hey, no, don't destroy the city. Surely there's some good people there.
2: Yep. And so essentially, I mean, we can read throughout.
1: Genesis 18 is the chapter if you want to read the whole story.
2: But essentially God goes to Abraham, I guess, going to God saying, well, look, if there's 50 righteous people, would you destroy city? God goes, okay, 50. Nah, well, I'll save it. And then Abraham feels confident to come again, goes,
1: what about 45?
2: What about 45?
1: Yeah.
2: And then we get to 40.
1: 40.
2: Yeah, then we 30. Get to 30, 20, yeah. And we end up at 10.
1: 10.
2: And Abraham obviously is wording it a bit different each time, but he's essentially saying, even if there's just 10, would you save it? And God goes, yes, if there is 10. And Abraham kind of just stops there. Because yeah. I don't think
1: gives up at that and says, okay, he went on his way.
2: he went on his way, yeah. Exactly. And there's a bit of time of investigating in there. So they actually go into the city. And they're investigating. And
1: those two angels who are appearing as men go and visit Lot.
2: Yes.
1: And you can read that story elsewhere. But
2: and things happen.
1: It's not a good picture.
2: It's not a great picture. And
1: we won't even talk about it because it's really not. It's that bad,
2: yeah.
1: That the state of the people of Sodom and Gomorrah was terrible.
2: And it was from that interaction when they visited Lot that they said, right, you need to get out because this is what we're going to do there. And so God's essentially saying there's been an investigation and they've said not even 10 righteous people, we've got to change here. And knowing with Noah's Ark, or with the Noah story, there were 8 on the boat. So we're pretty close in those numbers of 8 to 10 righteous now. So, and essentially.
1: But Lot and his family were given the opportunity to leave.
2: Yes.
1: Before. So again, warning.
2: Yes.
1: Ultimately it says that God brought about the destruction of this city.
2: Yep.
1: And Sodom and Gomorrah is even now difficult to find historically now. It's obliterated.
2: It was worldwide.
1: There are people who think that they've found the results of that destruction of these lumps of sulfur and sulfur-based rock.
2: Yep.
1: So maybe they have found the location, but there's nothing really to be seen anymore of that city. So God did execute a judgment on Sodom and Gomorrah.
2: Yep.
1: So I guess what does that teach us about God's character?
2: I guess there's an investigation there. God doesn't just go, oh, I'm hearing this, okay, therefore I'm going to do this.
1: Yeah.
2: He actually goes, okay, let's see what the actual condition is. Because I guess if we reflect on Nineveh a bit, based on what God would be hearing about what Nineveh is doing to his people, let's just obliterate them right now. But God actually goes, actually, I think there may be a little bit of potential here.
1: And let's give them an opportunity to repent.
2: Exactly.
1: As he did with the people of Noah's time.
2: He communicates with them.
1: 120 years.
2: Yes.
1: In Nineveh, only 40 days.
2: Yep.
1: 120 years for Noah's people.
2: Exactly. So there's an investigation. There's that communication beforehand in terms of fairness, regardless of how bad it is. So that there's that investigation because, hey, look, what if we can actually save people here? If there's 10 righteous people, I will not, because maybe there's a potential for even despite how wicked it may be.
1: So, and ultimately, God's actions are never just arbitrary. There was a reason.
2: There is a reason. This.
1: Again, there was a reason at Noah's time. The people were very evil. It says, makes it completely and consistently evil.
2: Yep.
1: God needed to bring an end to that. In the case of Sodom and Gomorrah, I think it was pretty close.
2: And I think often we think, oh, God's reasoning is better than just because I want to. It's never, oh, just because I want to, oh, how dare
1: it's
2: that.
1: It's not because I have the power to do this, so
2: exactly.
1: I will. Yeah. Why did God rescue Lot? Because we know that in Lot's family, his two daughters and his wife, they all escaped, but his wife ended up not surviving because it seems as though her heart was back in the city.
2: She turned back.
1: So she lost her life in the escape, but again, given the opportunity to get out, so Lot survived with his two daughters.
2: And there's the mercy there. It's extended before judgment. I'm investigating, okay, this is what I'm going to do. Here's the warning. Please come out, get out. And that's the warning that we actually get these days is there's a warning, come out, separate yourselves from this before I actually bring judgment.
1: Psalm 103, verse 8 says, the Lord is compassionate and merciful, slow to get angry, and filled with unfailing love. He does not do things arbitrarily. Even the actions that seem unloving are loving. And so we need to reframe our picture of God. If we see God as harsh and judgmental and mean and wrong, we haven't looked at it carefully. We haven't got the right picture of God or perspective of God, because God would only act in this way to end violence, evil, suffering,
2: exactly,
1: and pain. But whilst doing that, he also shows mercy.
2: Yeah.
1: Gives people an opportunity to repent.
2: Exactly. Exactly.
1: So can mercy really exist? Well, can justice exist without mercy? Can mercy exist without justice?
2: Need them to go together. Because if it's just mercy and mercy and mercy, we've talked about
1: then,
2: how
1: then you can just lose the accountability, lose the
2: seriousness of evil.
1: Yeah. And the motivation to change.
2: Exactly. Whereas justice, if you only had justice, then you definitely you've got the I'm acting out of anger, I'm acting out of not out of love, really. It's more of a response than who I actually am, if that makes sense. And I'm thankful that God is judge.
1: Abraham's faith ultimately still had room for questioning God and challenging God. He challenged God. Well, hang on. What if?
2: Yeah.
1: We can go to God with our questions, with our challenges and our, serious pleas, I guess. Why? Why, God, does this suffering happen? Why is this pain happening? But even if we don't get an immediate answer, I would encourage you to trust in the picture of a loving, fair, just and merciful God. And even if it doesn't seem like it at the time, time will eventually reveal his plan and his justice and his mercy and his love.
2: And that's the God I want to worship.
1: Yeah. Ultimately, what's that phrase that they say? God is good.
2: All the time.
1: All the time.
2: God is good.
1: God is good. We need to believe that. We need to trust it. And we need to work out how we can see God in that light, even when it seems as though that's not the case.
2: For sure. Absolutely.
1: Last chance to claim our book offer is coming up.
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1: 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TEM80, See With New Eyes, The True Beauty of God's Character by Ty Gibson. To see most things, one's eyes need to be open, but not so with God. If you open your eyes too wide or look too closely, you're likely to miss him while thinking you have seen him. Most of us make this very mistake. We look at people expecting to see God. We look at religions. We even look in the mirror. Inevitably, we're disappointed because we'd hoped for a better picture of the divine one. Countless people have turned away from God because they thought they saw him in a person or in a church, and quite frankly, they didn't like what they saw. And so they've made a judgment against God based on something that wasn't God. That's not really fair, is it? So let's learn to look at God with new eyes. You can learn how to do that. Grab this book. Text us in TEM80 to 0488 880891. That's TEM80. Text it into 0488 880891. Thank you, Jacob, for joining us this week. We'll go on with part two next time you join us. May you encounter Jesus more today. This is Sovereign Grace Music with Judge of the Secrets. God, here is my heart.

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4: In Acts chapter 7, as Stephen retells Moses and the burning bush story, he refers to the angel of the Lord, to God and to Jehovah, just as we read in the Exodus account. In Exodus chapter 3, the Lord goes a step further, revealing himself as the I Am, or the self-existent one, who is sending Moses to free Israel from captivity. Today, God wants to set us free too. The great I Am, who spoke from the burning bush, is the same I Am who came to this earth as Christ. He came to free the world from sin. When Jesus stood up and read the Isaiah scroll, he proclaimed he had come to heal the brokenhearted and to set the captives free. Do you need that today? Today, more than 3 million Australians use illicit drugs. More than 5 million struggle financially. More than 6 million report loneliness. The Bible says, if the Son makes you free, you shall be free indeed. Today, why not ask the God of the burning bush, the Lord Jesus Christ, to free you from any burden, bondage, or heartache you may be experiencing? Jesus is ready and able to help you right now. I'm Pastor Daniel for Faith FM.
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6: Hey, thanks for joining us for another chat at Mums at the Table. It's so funny, this next topic that we're going to be talking about is high-tech potty training. High-tech potty training. Who would have thought? What is it?
7: I think a man probably put technology into the process that
6: of high-tech
7: potty
6: training.
7: Exactly.
6: Right.
7: So we took the process that is the most low-tech that humans could do,
6: yes,
7: and added a little bit of technology to it.
6: As so, you do.
7: Yeah.
6: That's what you would do.
7: Yeah.
6: Definitely make everything about social media, online, take it to the toilet now.
7: But fortunately, we're not posting. That's not what this is about. The first one we'll start with is iPotty. So iPotty is basically this little potty that has a, you know, a little case for the iPad to sit in there. Of course, it's splash proof, keeping those accidents from happening on the iPad there. But I mean, let's be honest, a lot of adults are taking their phones to the toilet and taking their tablets to the toilet. So it's just allowing the kids to get on the potty and to be able to relax and to make the potty a fun place for them so they can stay there long enough to be able to do what they have to do.
6: The whole process of toilet training is definitely daunting.

0: definitely am in the beginning process of this with my son.
1: So you're using technology?
0: Not using the iPoddy, but I have been using technology because I know what motivates him. And I know he loves letters and numbers. So I know that I could motivate him to get to where he needs to be into the potty by telling him that the letters and numbers are in there waiting for him. So I don't know.
1: And this just keeps him there longer.
0: Yeah. And I think helps him to, you know, have fun in the potty, make it not a, you know, place that he doesn't want to return to again.
1: But I know online as well, they also have like toilet training cartoons that the kids can watch and learn how to use the toilet, and they're toilet friendly,
0: kid friendly. Daniel Tiger has one in particular, and basically helping them to understand the signs of when it's time to go to the potty.
1: Yes.
0: And I know that there are songs that will play for the length of time the kid needs to stay there, because that's one of the big problems is they won't sit on the potty for the length of time that they need to be there.
1: Yeah.
0: So it just encourages them to stay there as well. So there are lots of little different tips and tricks that are out there to help parents through this process.
1: Yeah, I guess. And it's one thing, as parents, we're just trying to do what works best. So I know Colette, who's our resident psychologist, she actually said to me that you do what works for each child. And for my third child, for Eden, she's reward-based. So we told her we'd get her a gift and she went to the toilet. Prior to that, she was just straight lazy. But look, thanks, Rach, for those high-tech potty training tips. I guess as mums, we just do whatever we can do when it comes to potty training. The struggle is definitely real. So I sympathise with all mums out there. Do what works for you. High-tech, low-tech, just do what works for you.
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5: G'day and thank you for listening. My name's Paul, I'm from Ballarat, and if you like the music you're hearing in the background, come and have a visit to my website, which is www.animo, and I'll spell that for you, ANAMOE.com.au. Thought for today. A few years ago, I spent 2 years up in the land of Mildura. It was an interesting time where I would have a new appreciation of a line of work that I knew nothing about before then. Growing grapes. Have you ever grown grapes? Have you ever watched the vine and wondered how easy it all looks? How far from the truth that is. There is so much that has to be done, the planting, the watering, the spraying. There is so much. But you know, in all of this, there is one thing that we need to remember. You see, all the work is being done by the owner of the block. Nothing is being done by the vine itself. And you may say, well, what's the problem? What is the big deal about this? You know, as I take in this scene, as I contemplate that scene, I am reminded of the words of the Bible that talks about our Father in heaven, who is trying to do so much for us each one, that we are given the best chance possible of being in heaven. Consider with me the following. In Isaiah chapter 5 verses 1 and 2 I read, "Now will I sing to my well-beloved a song of my beloved touching his vineyard. My well-beloved hath a vineyard in a very fruitful hill."

0: and he fenced it, and gathered out the stones thereof, and planted it with the choicest vine, and built a tower in the midst of it, and also made a winepress therein. And he looked that it should bring forth grapes, and it brought forth wild grapes. In verse 4, the question is then asked, what could have been done more to my vineyard that I could not have done to it? Wherefore, when I looked that it should bring forth grapes, brought it forth wild grapes. What a problem to have. He so much wanted to have a good crop, but it did not turn out the way that was planned. So what was there to do? What was the thing that the owner could do with this type of thing happening? In Isaiah chapter 5, verses 5 and 6, we read, now go to, I will tell you what I will do to my vineyard. I will take away the hedge thereof, and it shall be eaten up, and break down the wall thereof, and it shall be trodden down, and I will lay it waste. It shall not be pruned nor digged, but there shall come up briars and thorns. I will also command the clouds that they rain no rain upon it. I have a question for you today. Can you relate to any part of the story? Can you hear your Father in heaven wanting to be there for you, and yet you push him aside all the time? And you know, dear friend, that is a dangerous thing to do, for one day he may just walk away and leave you alone. And that is the last thing that you would really want to see happen. For he alone is the only one who can give real hope for the world in which we live. You want to know your Father in heaven? You know, with that thought in mind, let's talk to him now. Our Father in heaven, how we all long to have you in our lives. We are so prone to wander and to go astray, and we know that you really do want to be there for us. Please forgive us when we fall short, and make us ready for that wonderful day when Jesus shall return. For in Jesus' name we pray. Amen. Thank you for listening. And until next time, may God keep you safe in his care. Bye for now.
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4: Scholars today considering him an excellent historian, and his gospel an accurate account of the ancient world. Here's a chapter from the Gospel of Luke.
5: Luke 5. Now while the multitude pressed on him and heard the word of God, he was standing by the lake of Gennesaret. He saw two boats standing by the lake, but the fishermen had gone out of them and were washing their nets. He entered into one of the boats, which was Simon's, and asked him to put out a little from the land. He sat down and taught the multitudes from the boat. When he had finished speaking, he said to Simon,
6: "Put out into the deep and let down your nets for a catch."
5: Simon answered him,
7: "Master, we worked all night and took nothing, but at your word I will let down the net."
5: When they had done this, they caught a great multitude of fish, and their net was breaking. They beckoned to their partners in the other boat that they should come and help them. They came and filled both boats, so that they began to sink. But Simon Peter, when he saw it, fell down at Jesus' knees, saying,
7: "Depart from me, for I am a sinful man, Lord."
5: For he was amazed, and all who were with him, at the catch of fish which they had caught. And so also were James and John, sons of Zebedee, who were partners with Simon. Jesus said to Simon,
6: "Don't be afraid. From now on, you will be catching people alive."
5: When they had brought their boats to land, they left everything and followed him. While he was in one of the cities, behold, there was a man full of leprosy. When he saw Jesus, he fell on his face and begged him, saying,
8: "Lord, if you want to, you can make me clean."
5: He stretched out his hand and touched him, saying,
6: "I want to. Be made clean."
5: Immediately the leprosy left him. He commanded him to tell no one,
6: "But go your way and show yourself to the priest, and offer for your cleansing according to what Moses commanded, for a testimony to them."
5: But the report concerning him spread much more, and great multitudes came together to hear and to be healed by him of their infirmities. But he withdrew himself into the desert and prayed. On one of those days he was teaching, and there were Pharisees and teachers of the law sitting by, who had come out of every village of Galilee, Judea, and Jerusalem. The power of the Lord was with him to heal them. Behold, men brought a paralyzed man on a cot, and they sought to bring him in to lay before Jesus. Not finding a way to bring him in because of the multitude, they went up to the housetop and let him down through the tiles with his cot into the middle before Jesus. Seeing their faith, he said to him,
6: "Man, your sins are forgiven you."
5: The scribes and the Pharisees began to reason, saying,
9: "Who is this that speaks blasphemies? Who can forgive sins but God alone?"
5: But Jesus, perceiving their thoughts, answered them,
6: "Why are you reasoning so in your hearts? Which is easier to say, 'Your sins are forgiven you,' or to say, 'Arise and walk'? But that you may know that the Son of Man has authority on earth to forgive sins."
5: He said to the paralyzed man,
6: "I tell you, arise and take up your cot and go to your house."
5: Immediately he rose up before them and took up that which he was laying on and departed to his house, glorifying God. Amazement took hold on all, and they glorified God. They were filled with fear, saying,
8: "We have seen strange things today."
5: After these things, he went out and saw a tax collector named Levi sitting at the tax office, and said to him,
6: "Follow me."
5: He left everything and rose up and followed him. Levi made a great feast for him in his house. There was a great crowd of tax collectors and others who were reclining with them. Their scribes and the Pharisees murmured against his disciples, saying,
10: "Why do you eat and drink with the tax collectors and sinners?"
5: Jesus answered them,
6: "Those who are healthy have no need for a physician, but those who are sick do. I have not come to call the righteous, but sinners to repentance."
5: They said to him,
11: "Why do John's disciples often fast and pray? Likewise also the disciples of the Pharisees, but yours eat and drink."
5: He said to them,
6: "Can you make the friends of the bridegroom fast while the bridegroom is with them? But the days will come when the bridegroom will be taken away from them. Then they will fast in those days."
5: He also told a parable to them,
6: "No one puts a piece from a new garment on an old garment, or else he will tear the new, and also the piece from the new will not match the old. No one puts new wine into old wineskins, or else the new wine will burst the skins, and it will be spilled, and the skins will be destroyed. But new wine must be put into fresh wineskins, and both are preserved. No man having drunk old wine immediately desires new, for he says, 'The old is better.'"
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17: A couple of years ago, I had the opportunity to go to one of the most contested pieces of land in the world. Do you know where it is? It's the Temple Mount in Jerusalem. It's located on the peak of Mount Moriah, covering an area of around 35 acres. To the Muslim, Mount Moriah is the third most sacred shrine of their faith, believing it to be the place where the Prophet Muhammad ascended to heaven. The mountain is also sacred according to Jewish traditions, believing that the world was created from a large stone of rock on top of this mountain. And it's also recorded to be the place, the very place, where Abraham was to sacrifice his son Isaac. As we read through Genesis chapter 22, we see a crisis that's happening here in this place. And so follow with us on Genesis chapter 22, verse 1.
1: Sometime later, God tested Abraham. He said to him, "Abraham, here I am," he replied.
17: This is a fascinating text. Sometime later, God tested Abraham. Have you ever felt being tested at times? What does this story tell you about Abraham? If we look back over his story, this is the seventh crisis in Abraham's story. After all Abraham had experienced, God now tests him. From meeting Abraham in chapter 12, Abraham had grown in his understanding of God. And now this story brings us to this key climax in his faith journey. Compare the command of Genesis chapter 22, verse 2, to Abraham's action in Genesis chapter 22, verse 3.
1: Verse 2 says, "Then God said, 'Take your son, your only son, who you love, Isaac, and go to the region of Moriah. Sacrifice your son there as a burnt offering on the mountain I will show you.' So early the next morning, Abraham got up and loaded his donkey. He took with him two of his servants and his son Isaac. When he had cut enough wood for the burnt offering, he set out for the place God had told him about."
17: It's really easy to read those words at times, but just picture the emotion behind those words that are recorded here in the Bible. Picture the heartache of a father and all that takes place between these two verses. One author put it this way. It says, "Satan was at hand to create doubt and mistrust. Darkness surrounded Abraham, but the command of God sounded in his ears." A beautiful way of wording it. There's a lesson for us in these words. Compare the response of the disciples and Jesus' call to be disciples in Matthew 4, verses 18 to 20.
1: "As Jesus was walking beside the Sea of Galilee, he saw two brothers, Simon called Peter and his brother Andrew. They were casting a net into the lake, for they were fishermen. 'Come and follow me,' Jesus said, 'and I will send you out to fish for people.' At once the brothers left their nets and followed him."
17: This same sort of call. To leave what they knew, to leave what was familiar to them and be disciples. And so as we look at the story of Abraham, Abraham faithfully advances towards Mount Moriah. He lifts his eyes to see the mount to which God was leading. And in Genesis 22, verse 5, notice the commands to his servants here who were with him. They're fascinating. Let's take a look together.
1: "Abraham said to his servants, 'Stay here with the donkey while I and the boy go over there. We will worship and then we will come back to you.'"
17: And did you pick that up? The Hebrew text used three intensive verbs to describe Abraham's actions. I don't want you to miss this. "We are determined to go," he said. "We are determined to worship." But notice this last one. "We are determined to return." What an incredible statement of faith. These three statements of faith demonstrate Abraham's willingness to follow God at any cost. Maybe make a list of these things that Abraham was willing to forsake in his response. And I've got them listed in my Bible, but I want you to go back and just reflect on the story and note those things that Abraham was willing to forsake in order to follow God. The story begins with a test, and like any test, it concludes with the results as God declares him to be faithful. I want you to notice Genesis chapter 22, verse 12.
1: "Do not lay a hand on the boy," he said. "Do not do anything to him. Now I know that you fear God, because you have not withheld from me your son, your only son."
17: And so the disciples were willing to give up their nets. Abraham was willing to give up his son, not knowing the future, but were still willing to give it up. This raises many questions, but let me just ask one. How is God seeking to produce a faith in you? A faith that is tested and tried, a faith that is found worthy to the praise of Jesus. And so when you have a time, a moment, go to the Bible and look up 1 Peter chapter 1, verse 6 and 7, and ask the Lord to give you some understanding about what this faith is that is tried and tested, a faith that is worthy to praise Jesus.
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0: The word hope, when it's used in the Bible, means confident expectation, not just wishing, as we usually mean it. The real difference between faith and hope is that faith is now, and hope is for the future. I wait for the Lord, my soul waits, and in His word I hope. My soul waits for the Lord more than they that watch for the morning, more than those who stand watch and wait for the morning. Why are you cast down, O my soul? Why are you disquieted within me? Hope in God, for I shall yet praise Him, my deliverance, my victory, my prosperity, and my God. Be of good courage, and He shall strengthen your heart, all of you who hope in the Lord. The Lord is good to those who wait for Him, to the soul that seeks Him. It is good that one should hope and quietly wait for the salvation of the Lord. The Lord takes pleasure in those who revere Him, in those who hope in His mercy. Blessed is the one who trusts in the Lord and whose hope is the Lord. For he shall be like a tree planted by the waters that spreads out its roots by the river. It shall pay no attention when heat comes, but its leaves shall be green. He shall not be anxious in the year of drought, nor cease from yielding fruit. We have a strong consolation, we who have fled for refuge, to lay hold upon the hope set before us. This hope we have is an anchor of the soul, both sure and steadfast, which enters within the veil, where the forerunner has already entered for us, Jesus, who has been made our high priest forever. We are saved in hope, but hope that is seen is not hope. For what a man sees, why does he still hope for it? But if we hope for what we do not see, then we wait for it with patience. And not only so, but we glory in our troubles also, knowing that trouble works patience, and patience experience, and experience hope. And hope does not end in shame and dishonor, because the love of God is poured out in abundance in our hearts by the Holy Spirit who is given to us. It is a mystery which has been hidden from ages and from generations, but now is revealed to His saints, to whom God has made known the incomparable riches of the glory of this mystery among the Gentiles, which is Christ in you, the hope of glory. Then I saw new heavens and a new earth, for the first heaven and the first earth had passed away, and there was no longer any sea. And I saw the holy city, the new Jerusalem, coming down from God out of the heavens, prepared as a bride adorned for her husband. I heard a great voice out of heaven saying, Behold, the dwelling of God is with men, and He will make His home with them, and they shall be His people. And God Himself shall live with them and be their God.
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2: Jesus' encounter with Peter and his denial. I'm going to start at the last meal that Jesus would have with his disciples, and that is found in Matthew 26, and we're starting in verse 31. Then saith Jesus unto them, All ye shall be offended because of me this night. For it is written, I will smite the shepherd, and the sheep of the flock shall be scattered abroad. But after I am risen again, I will go before you into Galilee. Peter answered and said unto him, Though all men shall be offended because of thee, of course referring to the disciples, yet will I never be offended. Jesus said unto him, Verily I say unto thee, that this night, before the cock crow, thou shalt deny me thrice. Peter said unto him, Though I should die with thee, yet will I not deny thee. Likewise said all the disciples. This was just before the conclusion of the supper that Jesus would have with his disciples, as we know it to be the Last Supper, in this upper room that he had just rented, I guess, or allowed to be used for that night. And he gives this prophecy. All the disciples would be scattered and run away because